is open the word. Work with your spirit so we understand what you want to say. And may we not only understand theoretically, but live it practically. We pray in Jesus' name. Amen. I'm glad to be with you again. We want to talk about a subject that is very simple, extremely simple, but essential for every single Christian, every single one in Bible history, in world history, from Adam to Revelation. No one will go to heaven without experiencing this subject. This is absolutely vital for our salvation. And so, before we start, I have a few simple questions. What is religion? What do we understand when we say, I'm a Christian, I go to church, I believe in God, I pray, I study the Bible? What is all about? Because, you know, we can talk about religion quite a lot. And the Pharisees went to church faithfully. And Pharisees ate clean faithfully. And they returned tithe pretty faithfully, even from small picky details. And they kept Sabbath, and they kept the doctrines, and they knew the scriptures. And that's not wrong. What they did is wonderful. Jesus says, do this and don't let the others undone. Basically, Jesus says, do this. God gave us Sabbath. The Bible says that we should not miss our assemblies. We should not miss the temple, the worship, the church. Those are good things. Then what's the problem? The Pharisees still killed Jesus. What's the problem? We need to really understand what is church about. I thought about many things. And every time I talk about church, every time I talk about prayer, every time I talk about study of God's word, people have a tendency to value those things as they are God's. The church is the goal in itself. The study of the Bible is the goal. Study of the Bible is absolutely good and necessary. But study of the Bible doesn't give you credits or merits or save you. It has a goal, one single goal. Not to study the Bible in order to study the Bible, but to study the Bible in order to know God. Because eternal life is not how many chapters a day you read, but eternal life is to know God. To pray. Prayer is absolutely essential. We should pray without ceasing, the Bible says. But yet Pharisees prayed. Many Christians do pray. Prayer is not a goal in itself. Prayer has a reason. To know God, to connect with God, to depend on God, to walk with God. Jesus says to the Pharisees, you study the scriptures, so they did study. Because you believe in them, you have eternal life. Now you can study for information. You can study to understand the doctrines. You can study to be saved, to get eternal life, as Jesus says to the Pharisees in John chapter 5. But Jesus says, but they testify of me. Basically, if you study the scriptures and you don't find Jesus, then why do you study the scriptures? Because salvation is in one name alone, and that's Jesus. Basically, all your religion, everything you do, should have one single goal: to know God. Whatever you do for church, while it is good, is not going to help unless it aims to connect with God, to know God, to be one with God. And so, I remember when I was a kid, I grew up in a good church, good people, honest, kind, but very conservative. And you know, conservative is not bad, but it was extreme conservative. If you didn't have a tie, that's an unpardonable sin. I'm trying to exaggerate to make a point. Everybody fasted every Sabbath from Friday night sunset to Saturday night sunset. Now, if you know anything about me, I eat. And I don't eat a little, I eat a lot. And I can eat forever. And I don't gain a pound. I know it's not fair, but I cannot help. We are born different, we have different metabolism. I can eat forever, I can eat 10 times a day, I can eat in the middle of the night, I'm still hungry. I did go

to the doctor. The doctor said, you are fine. There is no disease. There is no bacteria. There is no parasite. There is no... It's just a fast metabolism burning everything in seconds. And I can eat forever and I don't gain a pound. Other people who say, oh, I envy you if I just look to the food and I gain weight. Well, don't look, you know, but going back, I eat. Imagine they fasted every Sabbath. That was torture for me. I mean, children didn't fast the whole Sabbath. They fasted from Friday night to Saturday noon, just half day. But during the church, I could not listen to the pastor. My mind was all about food. Oh, I can hardly wait 12 o'clock so I can eat. Man, it's so hard to fast. I was dreaming food. Adults fasted 24 hours. Well, I should not mention, at the end of the Sabbath, they ate big quantities of food until they fell in a coma, you know. But anyway, that's not important. And I was so hungry during the break between Sabbath school and worship. When we got outside for 10 minutes break, there was an wonderful, old, big, large, golden, delicious apple tree in the middle of the front yard of the church. That tree was old, big, and low branches, loaded with yellow, big, nice, golden apples. And they were like temptation for Eve. I mean, when you fast and those apples are in front of your nose, you cannot help but your mouth is full of water. And I was just, wow. And you could not take an apple because they said it's an unpardonable sin. It's work on Sabbath. Don't you touch the apple, young man. If you do it, you are going to burn in the fire. Why? It's work. I don't work. I just pick up an apple. It's harvesting. Can I take one from the grass, one that is on the ground? No, that's work, is lifting weights. But it's not heavy. Doesn't matter, you lose your salvation, don't you? You want to burn in the fire for an apple? No. Well, I actually was so hungry that I looked around because there were Sabbath spies. And I looked around, and when nobody could see me, I would pick up an apple and hide it, and they would see me chewing, and they would know, they would catch me. So I would run to the bathroom, lock myself inside the bathroom, and then eat the apple and be happy. I almost got saved while eating the apple. I was so happy. But you know, some of the kids turned me in. They told the superintendent, and he came to the bathroom. Little Goya, young Goya, you picked an apple, didn't you? Don't you ever do that again. And then they will tell my dad. Now my dad didn't punish me. My dad would give me a hug and smile and say, you are okay, son. You are okay. Jesus loves you and I love you. But the others, they gave me really hard time. Well, I remember one time, and this is besides the point. The superintendent, a good man, he saw the kids picking apples and he called his son, Daniel. I said, I told you are the oldest among them. I told you not to let the kids break the Sabbath. Now I'm going to punish you as a lesson for all the kids. He took him inside. And I could hear him screaming, don't you ever let the kids do that again. And we were all the kids listening at the door of the superintendent who lived. His house was next to the pastor's house, to the parsonage. And we were all listening to the door. And we heard, bang, bang. And Daniel, our friend, screaming, ouch, ouch, please, please, Dad, I'll never do it again, I'll never, please. Oh, I got stomach pain. I knocked in the door, leave him alone, he didn't pick up apples, I did, leave him alone. Goya, go away from my door. No, I'm not going to go away before you stop beating him. So, Brother Abraham, open the door, grab me by the lapel behind my neck, grab me inside, close the door. And then a different picture inside, pretty strange picture. His son was on the top of the couch, smiling and screaming, ouch, ouch. And Brother Abraham had a belt and he was hitting the door. He was hitting the door. And my friend from the top of the couch, ouch, ouch, I'll never do it again. He said, what's happening here? And Brother Abraham says, get on the couch and start screaming. Okay, leave him alone, leave him alone. So the kids would hear the spanking of the door and they would think that this is trouble. We'll never touch the apples again on Sabbath. And then Brother Abraham said to me, don't you tell anybody what happened here. Okay, we got outside, very sad, heads down. The kids, what happened? Oh, we cannot tell you. Okay. Is that Sabbath? Now, those are good people, but that's the way they were raised. That's the way they understood.
I could go on and on with examples, not only in Romania.

in that time. But when I was in Andrews, I was in the seminary, and it was July. We had summer classes. It was hot, extremely hot. And on Sabbath, we didn't have classes, obviously. So we went to church. And after church, it was like 95, 96, 97, 98 Fahrenheit, very hot summer. And my wife and I said, let's go at the Michigan Lake, at the Warren Dunes. It's beautiful. On Sabbath, let's take our kids and walk by the lake and enjoy nature. Okay, let's do it. After church, we took our kids. We went to Warren Dunes and by the lake. And as we were walking, my wife loves the sun. She can stay in the sun and she's happy. For me, I prefer mountains. I prefer a little cooler. I prefer waterfalls and lakes and springs. Sun kills me. Oh, I get headaches. I said, honey, it's too hot. I get headaches. I need to get in the water to cool down. The water is cold and I feel refreshed. So I got in the water. Well, well,

The seminary came to me and said, Pavel, don't do that. What? Don't get in the lake. Why not? It's Sabbath. What did I do, brother? Hey, the Bible says, don't do your pleasures on Sabbath. I said, this is calling. This is not work. It says, don't work on Sabbath. No. It says in Isaiah, you should not do your pleasure. But it says there in the same verse, but Sabbath should be your delight. I said to him, do you eat cookies and cakes on Sabbath? Yes. Are they necessary? Or you do it because you like it? Oh, I like it. But that's doing your pleasure. Why do you eat cookies? You break Sabbath. Oh, no. You can eat cookies. You just cannot get in the water. Why not? It's too hot. I need to cool down. Well, don't you know? If you get in the water under your knee, it's cooling down. If the water is over your knee, it's swimming, it's entertainment. And you are in the water up to the belt, man. Oh, I didn't know, brother, that if you go over the knee, you instantly break Sabbath. Let me get a little outside so the water is under my knee. And then I started to smile and I jumped in the water, all my body. And he said, you are lost, man. You are lost. Is that Sabbath? I'm not going to define because this is not our subject today. But so many times, people focus so much on the forms that they miss the content. People focus so much on the rituals that they miss the presence. Pharisees did that. They made so many rules on how many steps you should walk on a Sabbath, how much weight you can lift on a Sabbath, how you can do this, you cannot do that. You know, thousands of rules. Yet they rejected the God, the Lord of the Sabbath. Can it be that many times we understand church by the things we do, what you do for church, what you eat, what you don't eat, where you go, what you keep, what you work, what you don't work, what you say, what you don't say, what you believe, what you understand. Those are good things. Please don't get me wrong. Those are good things. But that's not enough. Doctrines are wonderful. They are from God. They are from the Bible. But it's not enough to have the doctrines unless you have the God of the doctrines. They go together. You cannot have God without his doctrines, and you cannot have the doctrines without their God. You cannot have the word without the one who inspired the word. You cannot have also the God of the word without his word. They go together. They cannot be separated. Real religion is not what you do for God, but is who you have living in your heart. That's religion. And so, talking about church, so many times I go to church, and people in the church are sad, beaten with a baseball bat in the head. And you know, if you really believe that God is good, if you really believe that God's love is infinite, that God has forgiven you, you are as righteous as Christ. He took your sins upon himself and gave you his own divine righteousness, pure. His white coat, as white as snow. He paid. Jesus paid it all to him I owe. If you believe that God loves you so much that he forgave all your sins, if you believe that God gives you salvation as a gift, if you believe these things, then why are you sad? If you believe that God is in control and all things happen for a reason, then why are you sad? Oh, yes, we live in this world. Yes, we are attacked. Yes, it's challenging. Nevertheless, shouldn't we have peace in the midst of the trials? Because we know we are not alone. Even when we go through the waters, God is with us. We are never alone. Even if the mountains move, my love will never move from you, says the Lord. Shouldn't we have peace when we have the presence? But if you have only the theory without the presence, then there is no peace. Because peace comes along with presence. And so, religion is not what you do for God, but who you have in your heart. And so many times I go to church. I could give you a quick example. I heard a story. One of the members in the church, a lady, how are you doing? Good. How are you doing? Wonderful. Happy Sabbath. Happy Sabbath. And then she talks to the pastor and she says, my life was changed. I said, what do you mean? Well, finally, I now understand religion. What are you talking about? You have been an Adventist all your life. You have been baptized 30 years ago. You are a third generation Adventist. What are you talking about? Oh, yes, I was an Adventist. I just never knew God. God was never real. It was just a theory. I know the doctrines. I keep everything. And she says, I was going to church, but I was miserable. No peace, no victory, nothing different from anybody else. And she says, my neighbor, Muslim,
I'm sorry, Hindu, my neighbor Hindu, said to me,

I found Jesus. He said, oh, I know Jesus too. Then why are you so miserable? I don't like your God. Oh, my God is the real God. I know the Bible. I know the theory. I know all the doctrines. I believe you may know it theoretically, but you really don't have God. You may have a theory of God, or you may have a different God, but you don't have the God that I know. Because if you have God, if you really had God, you would rejoice. But you are so miserable, so sad. Your God doesn't make you very happy. He either doesn't care, doesn't love you, doesn't have power. He may be a capricious God, I don't know, but your God is not a good God. Because if he was powerful and love you and care for you, he would be happy. We are an open letter. Our life, it's much more a testimony than our sermons, than our evangelistic meetings. Our life says in Christian service, our life testifies more than any sermon about the God we have and about our religion. Our life is the real sermon. We are witnesses through the way we live. An open letter. And so the Hindu guy said to her, I found Jesus and that gave me peace, regardless what I go through. I said, somebody gave me this book, Steps to Christ. And I read it, and I read it, and I prayed, and I read it, and I am reading it again. I eat it. I digest it. It's like air. It's like food. It's amazing. And he says, let's read together. Oh, I read that book when I was a kid. I read it. Well, you may have read it, but I don't think it did anything to you, because look at you. And he says, maybe you didn't read it properly. Maybe you read it to do your duty instead of reading it to find Jesus. Do you follow me? Maybe you read it to do your duty. Oh, I got to read 3 chapters from the Bible and 1 chapter from the Spirit of Prophecy. In this way, I can finish the Bible in so long. Hey, it's good to read 3 chapters. But if you get nothing out of it, read less and get something. The Spirit of Prophecy says, take 2-3 verses at a time and think about it, reflect on it, pray over it, read them again, pray over it, think it, digest it. It doesn't help you to read a lot and get nothing. And so, back to the story. He said, maybe you just read it, but you never understood it or lived it. And he says, let's study it together. Oh, I am an Adventist. I've been all my life. I know the Bible. I know the books. Well, I don't like the results. I understand that you'll know them by their fruits. I don't see any fruits in your life. So he shared with her, the Hindu guy, sharing with an Adventist member, his experience, and they started to study together in her garage. And then she explained, I've been going to church and I was so miserable that I would go home and drink alcohol to forget my trouble. And she says, my uncle was drinking with me. And the three of us started to study, the Hindu, the uncle, and the lady. And then another one, and then another one, until a whole group, like over 30 people studying in her garage,

religion, your heart, your life, your salvation. We are going to pick an example from the Bible. We can pick several, just one. And so, Isaiah, was he a good prophet or a bad prophet? What do you think? Well, you may be tempted to say he was a good prophet, and I am going to disagree with you. In the beginning, he was not so good. And I will give you the paragraphs. In the Bible, from chapter 1 to chapter 5 in Isaiah, he is constantly criticizing, judging, gossiping, talking bad about everybody in the church. Oh, this pastor is terrible. The conference? Man, they are the worst. And the elder? Pff, I don't even want to go back to this church. This church is horrible. That lady, look the way she dresses. That man, judging everybody. Have you seen people in the church judging everybody? They are all bad except them. It's all at guilt around them. It's everybody in the church bad except me. I'm the single one holy. Have you heard those people? When you talk about spouse, is the spouse fall not mine? When you talk about church, is the church fall not mine? When you talk about work, is the co-workers, the colleagues, but not me. It's never them. They don't know the song, "It's me, O Lord." It's me standing in the need of prayer. Not my brother, not my sister, but it's me, O Lord, standing in the need of prayer. They obviously don't know that song. They don't know the Bible verse that says, don't judge, and you'll not be judged. To the measure you judge, with the same measure, you'll be judged. Forgive, and you'll be forgiven. Basically, the spirit of prophecy goes farther than when the Bible says, don't judge. Don't look to somebody's little speck in the eye. Rather see your big log in your eye. Don't judge. But for the simple fact that you judge others, you add to your sins the sin of judging. Because the spirit of prophecy says that God is the judge. And he is just. He doesn't need your help to do justice. He'll do justice better than you think. And God has been gracious to you when you don't deserve it. Let God do the judgment. Let him do his job. He is able. And you do your job. And God didn't call you to judge. God called you to love, to serve, and to save. Do your job. And trust that God will do his job. He doesn't need your help. In fact, I'm happy that God is the judge and not you or me. If it was me to be the judge, I often lose patience with people. I would just send them all to hell, and that would be an easy solution. When we lose temper, and we don't understand people, and we don't show compassion, but we want to show Christ. And so, going back, you see somebody in the church judging, those are sick Christians. The spirit of prophecy says that Satan judges his brethren. In fact, his name, Satan, comes from ho antidikos. That means the judger, the criticizer of his brethren. And she says, when we judge others, we take upon ourselves Satan's character. Wow. Wow. A judging church is not an attractive church. A loving church is an attractive church. Jesus himself says, I didn't come to judge, to condemn, but I came to save. Jesus called you to save. So going back, Isaiah was criticizing everybody. Woe to those who build homes. Woe to those who wake up early and go to sleep late. Woe to those who call good evil and evil good. Woe to those who... Oh, everybody guilty. He had a machine gun in his hands, shooting everybody around him. But remember, when you point your finger to one, to somebody else, three fingers are pointing back to you. Remember that. And so, Isaiah was very critical. Let's read the paragraphs that explain a little about Isaiah. It says here, Isaiah, and I want to read slowly so you can catch the small words. Isaiah has denounced the sin of others, judging others. But now he sees himself exposed to the same sins, to the same condemnation that he pronounced upon the others. Now listen carefully. It is important here. I want you to pay attention to this next sentence. Isaiah has been satisfied with a cold, lifeless ceremony in his worship. Isaiah, let me stop for a second. Isaiah has been satisfied with a cold, lifeless, powerless religion, a religion of ceremonies, a religion of rituals, a religion of forms. You do this, you do that. You go to church at this time and leave at that time. You sing the song, then say the prayer, and then have the offerings, and then have the children's story. Don't get me wrong, those are good things. But if you try to change the order, whoa, there is going to be 5 board meetings that will last from 7 p.m. to 1 a.m. You cannot change the order. That's the 13th commandment. I'm not saying that we should change the order. I'm

not saying that we should not change the order. You do the way you think is necessary for your church. But so many times we focus on forms, and Satan wants us to get so focused on forms to the point that we forget to focus on God. What's the benefit to focus on forms if you don't have the God of the forms? What's the benefit to have the sanctuary if you don't have the God of the sanctuary? You know, when Solomon built the temple, it was beautiful. One of the miracles of the world. Nevertheless, it had zero value, a construction that is going to burn. When God's presence came in the temple, instantly it gave value. God's presence brings the value, the real value. And so it's not what you do that sanctifies you. God's presence sanctifies. And so back to the paragraph. Isaiah had the form of religion of forms, ceremony, rituals. You do this, you do that, you don't do this, you know this and you understand that. And you, but it was a cold, lifeless. As the Bible says, they have a form of religion denying its power. Basically, they have all the forms, but there is no power. There is no life-changing. There is no joy. There is no peace. There is no growth. There is no salvation. There is no compassion. There is nothing. Don't we many times feel that something is missing? When God is present, power is present. Remember, when the Holy Spirit came over the disciples, miracles happened, thousands got baptized, the sick were healed. When God comes, power comes. God went with Israel. When they left Egypt, they left with powerful hands. Basically, it's very simple to understand. God got them out of Egypt with plagues. God split the sea for them. God gave them bread from heaven, water from the rock in the middle of the wilderness. When God is present, power is present. What is the power? When God is present, transformation happens. What is transformation? You'll know them not by their words, not by their theories, by their fruits. Jesus told the disciples, pray until you receive the Holy Spirit. When you receive the Holy Spirit, you will receive power. Then go and work. If we have the Holy Spirit, what is the power? When you receive the Holy Spirit, you will receive power. When the Holy Spirit came over the disciples, power was visible. I'm not saying that we don't have the Holy Spirit. I'm saying that we focus too little on God and too much on other things. Tozer says, if the Holy Spirit was withdrawn from the first century church, everything they did, he says actually 95% of all they did, would have stopped and everybody would have known that the Holy Spirit left. And then he says in the same paragraph, if the Holy Spirit was withdrawn from our church today, 95% of all we do will continue just fine, all our programs, and nobody would know that the Holy Spirit is gone. Can it be that we count so much, we value so much our programs to the point that we forget the need for God? Can it be that we have this false sense of security? Oh, we are God's people, Abraham's children, like Israel, Abraham's children, God's people. We know the Sabbath. We understand the doctrines. We have the truth. And we are so secure because of our doctrines and our understanding of the values, the Bible truths. And that makes us become somehow a little arrogant, think that we are a little better than the others, and forget to be connected. We do understand the Bible better than others. Not saying in an arrogant way, but that doesn't give you rights, that gives you responsibility. And so going back, Isaiah had a form of religion, but there was no power. Let's continue the paragraph. Very strange. He says in the paragraph that he didn't even know that. He says there, Isaiah has been satisfied with a cold, lifeless ceremony. And he didn't know that until the vision was given to him. Well, I'm going to stop again a little now. He didn't know that. The problem is not when you are sick. The problem is when you don't know that you are sick. If you know, you go to the doctor. And if you go early, you are good. But if you don't know, you may find out too late. If the cancer will progress and you go in the last stage, that's too late, brother or sister.
That's what Revelation chapter 3 says about you and me, about Laodicea, the church in the last generation before the second coming. It says you are naked, you are miserable, you are this, and you don't know that you are that way. You think you are okay. The problem is that we don't know how we really are. That's the Bible says, search me, O Lord. Not because God needs to search our heart, because he doesn't know. Well, I need to search. I don't know what is in their heart. Oh, God knows your heart very well. But basically, the Bible says, search me, O Lord, basically show me how I am, because I really, heart is so deceiving. I don't know my heart. I may think that I am strong here, and then I have a surprise. Oh, Lord, show me how I am, how I am. And so, Isaiah didn't know that. Well, let's read. Let's keep reading the paragraph. So Isaiah was satisfied with the cold religion of forms, and he didn't know that until the vision. Now, I want you to read next. How little now he appeared in his own wisdom and talents when he looked upon the sacredness and majesty of God's glory and holiness. How unworthy he was, how unfitted for sacred service. Bible Commentary, Volume 4, page 1139. Between his call and to this chapter, to the vision, the first five chapters of Isaiah, for 15 years, between 755 BC and 740, for the first 15 years of his ministry, since he was called to the vision time, Isaiah had the religion of forms. But then something happened that changed his life forever. It changed his life forever. And that must happen in your life, in every Christian's life. And unless that happens, you'll never change. You'll never be saved. You'll never have power. You'll never have peace. You'll never grow. You'll never have fruit. That is a must in the Christian experience. That's like air in the body. And so what happened to Isaiah that totally changed his life from a legalistic pastor to the best pastor, from a formal religion to the best prophet of the Old Testament? What happened that transformed him? What happened to him happened in every single faithful Christian in the Bible. I can prove it to you, one by one, name by name. What happened to Isaiah happened in every life of the Bible people. So what happened to Isaiah? He says there, and before we read the verses, let me give you the outline quick. Four things happen. How many? Four things happen that will change his life forever. What are the four things? Let's read the Bible verse. We are going to read fast because we know these Bible verses and we want to save time. Oh, so let's read it. I'm going to go to the verses. In the year of King Uzziah, when he died, I saw the Lord. Listen carefully. I saw the Lord. I want to underline these words. I saw the Lord. You see, he has a vision of God. I saw the Lord sitting on a throne, lifted high, and the train of his robe filled the temple, and above were seraphim. Each had six wings, with two to cover their face, with two to cover their feet, and with two to fly. And they cried to one another, holy, holy, holy is the Lord God Almighty. Wow. And then I want you to imagine that picture in the most holy place and the angels crying, holy, holy, holy is God. And then he says the whole earth is full of his glory. And then the post of the doors were shaken like an earthquake and by the voice. And then the whole temple, the sanctuary was filled with smoke. So I said, woe to me. I am undone. In Hebrew, the word undone here is like undo, when in the computer is like creation back to before creation, is not only dead but decomposed. I'm undone. I don't exist anymore. I am dead because I am a man with unclean lips. I dwell among people with unclean lips, and my eyes have seen the Lord of hosts. I have a quick question to you. He doesn't say I'm a man with unclean hands. He doesn't say I'm a man with unclean brain, unclean eyes. Oh, people can see with the eyes, with the mind, with the hands. He says I'm a man with unclean lips. Would you wonder why? Well, because he was one of those people that likes to talk a lot about the others. And anyway, and he says, I've seen the Lord. I'm undone. I'm dead. I'm decomposed. And so, in this moment, he says, woe to me.
Woe to me. I want you to think about it. For 5 chapters, he says, woe to those, woe to that lady, woe to that man, woe to that pastor, woe to this church, woe to...

those who work too much, oh, to those who work too little, oh, to those who wake up early and go to sleep late, oh, to those who talk a lot. Oh, he is criticizing everybody. When he sees the Lord, he says, woe to me. Oh, let me comment a little. People that criticize others, they have never seen God. When you see God, you don't criticize others. You start criticizing yourself. When you compare yourself with people, you may seem a little better than the others. But when you compare yourself with God, then not your bad deeds, your best, most righteous deeds are like filthy rags compared to God. People that think they are right, people that think that they are okay, they have never seen God. In the Bible, the best of the best, Daniel, John the Revelator, Ezekiel, the prophets, when they see God, they collapse like dead. Have you collapsed when you went to prayer? Is prayer a routine, or you really see God? You go to encounter. You go in the most holy place, in God's presence. People say, Pastor, I cannot focus on prayer. Sure, you cannot focus, because if prayer becomes a routine, oh yeah, it's hard to focus. But when you realize that you go in God's presence, the God of the universe, the most holy one, that angels cover themselves, then you don't lose focus. You rather lose your strength. And so, back to the story. Isaiah says, woe to me! What happened next? What happened next? We know the Bible verses. Let's continue to read. It says, then, we'll continue to the next verse. Then one seraphim flew to me, having a live coal, red coal from the altar, and he touched my mouth. He didn't touch my brain, my hands, my mouth, and said, behold, I touch your lips. Your iniquity is taken away. Your sin is atoned for. In a different translation, purged, forgiven. Then, after that, I heard the voice of the Lord saying, whom shall I send? Who will go for us? And I said, Lord, here I am. Send me. Well, we have read these Bible verses in our lifetime quite a few times, but let's go deeper through them. Isaiah goes through an experience that changes his life forever and makes him the best of the Old Testament prophets. What was that experience? Four things that are included in that experience. Four things that happened. Number one, he sees the Lord. He sees the Lord. He sees the Lord. Well, let me ask you, have you seen the Lord? Have you seen the Lord? As I said in the beginning, when you study the Bible, do you see Jesus in what you study? Because if you study the Bible is good, it's necessary. You should study the Bible. But if you don't see God, if you don't seek for God, if you don't find Jesus in your study, then you lose your time. Your study is not going to help you. Pharisees study the Bible, and Jesus says, it's not going to help you, because they testify of me, and you never find me, and you never accept me, and you never receive me. If you pray, prayer is wonderful and absolutely vital, necessary for the Christian life, like air for the soul. Yet, if you pray prayer like a duty, and you don't, or prayer as a means to get helped or blessed, and you don't pray prayer to find God, to encounter God, to experience God. If you are not like a deer, as he says in Psalm, as a deer is thirsty for water, so my soul is thirsty for you. If you don't thirst for God, as Moses, I want to see you. I want to see your face. I want to know you. Like David, I want to know you. To stay with you is better than any other place in the universe. If you don't seek God through your prayer, then you lose time praying. Prayer is not going to help you. If you go to church, that's wonderful. You should go to church. But if you go to church because it's the right thing to do and you go back home, church is not going to change you. You should go to church to worship God, to encounter God, to see God, to be in His presence, to spend time with Him. People say, oh, this church bothered me. I'm not going back. Yes, because you go there as you go to a club. If you go to see God, you don't care what others do, because you don't go there for them. You don't go there for bad people or for good people. You go there because you want to spend time with God. The reason church doesn't have impact, the reason study or prayer doesn't have impact in our life, is because they many times become rituals instead of relationship. Isaiah sees the Lord. I want you to think about it. Everybody in the Bible, when they saw the Lord, they changed. Think about it. Zacchaeus, he wants to see Jesus. He was a thief. He was not only a tax collector, but he was an unhonest
dishonest tax collector. He was, according to the

Bible, stealing from people, charging people a lot more than he should charge. Nevertheless, he wants to see Jesus. When he sees Jesus, instantly something happened to him. He says, I'll give back four times to those that I deceived and everything else to the mission. And basically, his life was changed with proof, with facts, concrete facts. Would you say that? I give back to those four times and everything else I give to God. That's not so easy to say. And Jesus says, come off the tree. I want to dine. I want to eat with you. And then Jesus says, listen carefully. Today, not at the second coming, today, God's kingdom has entered in your house. Unless you experience God's presence today, you are not going to experience God's presence when he comes. You must become citizen of heaven now in order to be a citizen of heaven then. Isaiah is changed because he sees the Lord. Zacchaeus is changed because he sees the Lord. Think about the woman at the well. She sees Jesus. Her life is changed. Mary, she's dragged to Jesus. They wanted to stone her, and her life is changed. She tried several times. The Bible says seven times before. She never had success. After she sees Jesus, her life is changed. Paul, a persecutor, he sees Jesus on the road to Damascus, and his life is changed forever. Simeon sees the baby Jesus and says, I can live or die. I don't care anymore because I've seen Jesus. Now I am saved. Have you seen Jesus? Have you encountered his presence? Do you do that when you pray, when you study, when you go to church? Are you seeking him more than blessings? Are you seeking him more than life? Are you seeking him more than anything else? Because God promised, if you seek me with all your heart, I will let myself be found. When you go to prayer, what are you seeking? Are you saying, Lord, I do have needs, real needs, but Lord, please ignore those needs. I want you more than your blessings. I want you more than your... It's like you go to the grocery store, and the grocery store is packed with everything you can dream. And you come with your cart empty, and you go to the cashier, and you say, no, I could buy a lot here, but I don't want anything from the store. I want you. You want the cashier. You don't want the groceries. How many times have you gone to prayer and say, Lord, I have so many needs. Some of them are very serious and very urgent. But Lord, compared to the need for you, those pale. I can forget them. I want you. And then, if you want, you can help me with those things. If not, I don't care. Because if I have you, I can live or die. I don't care anymore. I'm happy. When is the last time you have prayed that prayer? Could it be that our religion has resumed to a bunch of forms, good forms, yet lacking the presence, lacking the power, lacking transformation, results, growth, salvation? And so, all of them in the Bible experience God's presence, and that changes all of them. For instance, in the Old Testament, picking on small words, Jacob says, the father of my parents, the father of Abraham and the father of Isaac. He doesn't say, I'm sorry, not the father, the God. He doesn't say, my God. He says, the God of Abraham. May the God of Abraham be with you. May the God of Isaac, may the God of my fathers bless you. But after he encounters Jesus on that ladder, in that dream, angels going up and down, and then later in the night when he was struggling, fighting God, if you look to the next expression, he doesn't say the God of my father, he says my God. God becomes his God. Is God a theory or is your God? And so the reason people lack transformation is because they lack presence. God's presence changes. Very simple. Sabbath is holy. God set it aside as a holy day. But Sabbath is not different than the other days. It doesn't have 26 hours, still 24. God's presence, God comes to spend time with you. God's presence sanctifies the Sabbath. The earth, the ground, the dirt, the sand where Moses saw the burning bush was dirty ground, not different than the rest of the wilderness. Yet, God says, take your shoes off because this is holy ground. God's presence made it holy.
God's presence is the single way

that you can be changed and transformed and sanctified and saved. God's presence, Christ in you, the hope of glory. He who has Christ has life. He who has no Christ has no life. So many times we go to church. This is a simple Bible verse, and yet so little we think about it. God's presence. People in the Bible that have been people of faith have experienced God's presence to the point that the Bible says they walked with God. God's presence. You can try forever to change. You will never be able to change. You may change your behavior, but not your heart. But God's presence changes you. God can do things that are impossible for you, things that you can never hope to do it in your power. God's presence. God is able to save the uttermost. God can save the thief on the cross. The thief on the cross met Jesus and he was transformed. God's presence transforms. And so our time is almost up. We need to finish. But we need to continue a little. God's presence changes. Very interesting. Very interesting. If you look carefully, Isaiah sees the Lord. But how does he see the Lord? Well, you can say, oh, I've seen the Lord too. You hear in the churches being preached about God. God is love. God is love. God is wonderful. God is gracious. Oh, yes, they are right. God is love. That's what the Bible says. That's what the spiritual prophet says. God is love. But you know, they fail to mention really everything about God. God is not only love. God is patient. God is just. God is holy. God has a lot of characteristics. And they just mention one. Why don't they mention the others? I have never heard too many people preaching on God is holy, but they all preach on God is love. Why don't people preach on God's holiness? Oh, I was in a church, different denomination. I'm not going to tell you what denomination. And I was preaching on God's amazing holiness and majesty and power and glory. How powerful he can be. I mean, think about a bomb, Hiroshima, and melted everything instantly, became a gas, nothing. And God created the sun, and the sun is way more powerful than the atomic bomb. How powerful God can be. If God put Moses in a cave and said, I cannot let you see me, because if you see me, you will be melted, dissolved in a second. You will no longer be. And I talked about God's righteousness and power and holiness and glory. And the pastor came to me and said, Pastor, we don't want you again to talk about God's holiness or glory or power. We don't care about that. We want you to talk about God's love. Why would people just talk about God's love and not about anything else? Because you cannot separate God's justice from... Even the Bible says that in God, listen carefully, in God, in Micah, it says, in God, justice and love hug each other. Holiness and mercy embrace each other. In God, they embrace each other. You cannot separate God from what he is. God is love, but God is also just. God is love, but God is also righteous. God is love, but God is also holy. You cannot just ignore the other things. You know why people don't talk about the other things? Because if you talk about God's holiness, you need to become holy too. You know? But if you talk about love, that people feel that gives them a license to sin. Oh, God is love. Yeah, you sin, it's okay. God is going to forgive you. And that's the reason we have so many divorces and so many problems in the church. Because people feel that, hey, whatever you, doesn't matter. God loves you, everybody will be saved. What you do doesn't save you. But that doesn't give you, just because God is love, a license to do whatever you wish. When God, with his love, lives in your heart as the Lord of your life, then you say, like Paul, I've been crucified, I no longer live. He lives. Basically, my will is immersed in his will. I do what he wants. Like Jesus, I don't do my own deeds. I do the deeds, the works of the Father. I do what he wants. Jesus says, you'll know them by their fruits. Oh, you can say a lot. Oh, how I love Jesus. Anybody can say that. But when Jesus lives in your heart, there will be transformation. Again, not to save you,

saying, Lord, I'm not even worthy to come in your presence. I would collapse. I would die. I come only in Jesus' merits. I can stand in your presence only because of Jesus' sacrifice. Oh, thank you, Lord. How little we think about that. Isaiah sees the Lord holy. Angels covering themselves, screaming, crying loud, holy, holy, holy is the Lord. Three times, that means extremely important. And then the temple was shaking and full of smoke. And Isaiah collapsed. Undead. How many times do you feel that in God's presence? Can it be that we don't even see God and that's the reason we don't feel that way? Isaiah sees God the way he is. You cannot have a right vision about God and experience transformation unless you understand more and more of God and you take him as he is, not just part of it that you like and ignore part that you don't like. You cannot separate God from what he is, from his character. And so Isaiah sees God holy. I want to explain a little. God says to us, execute justice and show mercy. Do you see there justice and love? In God, mercy and justice and righteousness go together. Righteousness and love kiss each other. In Psalm 85, in Zechariah chapter 9, in Micah 6, it says that these things go together. So Isaiah sees God, sees God. Everyone in the Bible, when they see God, they are transformed. You should go to church. You should study. You should pray with one and one goal alone. And that should be the priority, the focus, the reason for your life, the target. That should focus your life. All your life should be focused on that. To know God. Because to know God is life eternal. You should have, your religion should have one focus, one reason alone. To know God. To experience God's presence, to be filled with God, to the point that people don't even see you, they see God in you. If that's your religion, then everything else comes together. Doctrines, transformation, peace, power, salvation, fruits, everything else follows. Because when God comes, all those things come in Him, with Him. But then, if God is not there, all those things you can seek forever, you can try forever, you'll never have them. Because only God's presence brings them. And so we need to stop for now. Our time is up. We'll continue. But I want to again and again express. I remember trying to change. I was born without patience. Very fast. Very active. Very efficient. I remember one time, one of my elders at countryside, he had a big farm and he had a lot of corn. I mean, a lot of corn. He had combine, you know, to harvest the corn. But his combine broke and the rain was coming. And he was sad because he would lose the whole harvest. And I talked to the church. I said, you know, Sunday, everybody goes there. We don't allow this brother to lose everything. He will be terminated, you know. We are a family. We help one another. We rejoice together. We cry together. We pray together. We eat together, you know. Let everybody help him harvest the corn so he doesn't lose his farm. We all went there. Everybody took one row. I took two rows. By the time they got to the middle, I was to the end and back to the middle. And the elder says, Pastor, you move extremely fast as you talk. Well, God gave me energy. I move fast. But in the same time, I have a short temper. I lose my temper. Why do people move so slow? Why do they drive so slow? Why do they drive parallel? Why it takes them forever to leave from the when the light turns green? I mean, come on. Are you sleeping in the car? Your wheels are going to rust. And I have a short temper, you know? And so I pray, Lord, give me patience. It never happened. It's like the more I pray, the more angry I get. So I call my father long ago. That doesn't happen now. Long ago, I was young. I was in college. I called my father. I said, you know, I'm trying really hard to be patient and I don't manage. And my father said to me, son, it's good that you try. It's good that you hate sin, but you'll never manage. You may manage to control yourself one, two, three times, but inside your nature. But I said, Dad, I'm not that way. I just lose it once in a while. No, you are that way. If there is no bitterness inside, there is nothing to come out. When it comes out, it means that you are just holding it, but it was all along inside. There is no way to get bitter water from a sweet spring if there is no bitterness inside. You are angry all the way, you just control it. When it comes out, it shows what is inside. My father

Father said to me, you may change the outside, but you cannot change the inside. Only God can do that. So son, your war is not to change yourself. Your war is to be filled with God. When He is inside, change happens. Well, instead of praying for patience, I said, Lord, I do want patience, but I am praying for your presence. I need you, Lord. That's how transformation happens. God's presence transforms. That's what religion is. That's what salvation is. God's presence. To the point that Christians are so filled with God that people don't see Christians, they see God in them. And people will say, oh, we can see that they walk with Jesus. When Christ's character is manifested in His people, then Jesus can come. That's the best evangelism. That's what makes the church attractive. It's not our theory, though we do have the truth, but it's the proof that Christ lives in you. So let's pray together, and we will continue next time. Father in heaven, oh yes, we are happy to have the Bible, the truth. We are happy to go to the church. But Father, we need your presence also. We cannot separate these things. Please help us to thirst for you, to desire you, to be filled with your presence, and to trust that you can do the things that we cannot do, and that you promise to those things. You are able to transform, you are able to save the uttermost, and you are able to finish what you started. Help us focus on you. Help us make it the goal of our life to know you and to walk with you. We pray in Jesus' name. Amen.

When Florence Nightingale, very famous nurse from the mid-1800s, when she heard of Louis Pasteur's theory that germs cause disease, she said this is the theory of a man of a very unstable mind. Do germs cause disease? If germs don't cause disease, the question sometimes is, why am I so sick? Germs don't cause disease because we have more microorganisms in us than cells. We have about 10 times the microorganisms in our body than cells. And when the body's running correctly, those microorganisms are contributing to the proper running of the human body. But whenever cell damage happens, our microorganisms have the ability to change roles and become the cleanup team. You can go to my presentation, The True Cause of Disease, and you will get a full explanation of this. When Florence Nightingale, very famous nurse from the mid-1800s, when she heard of Louis Pasteur's theory that germs cause disease, she said this is the theory of a man of a very unstable mind. She said germs don't cause the disease, they're the result of unhealthful conditions.

All right. Welcome to part four of the Media on the Brain seminar, Musical Manipulation: How Satan Will Use Music to Deceive the Last Day Masses. This is the second segment in music in the Media on the Brain seminar. But in this session, we are not going to be looking at the music industry and the lyrics and the spiritual

evangelism within that popular music setting. But we're going to look at music itself. What are the effects of music upon physiology, upon neurology, upon spirituality? And how can we understand music as a mode of communication and as a control mechanism? Before we begin, let's have a word of prayer. Father in heaven, we want to surrender once again our preconceived notions and preferences and traditions to your throne, to your will. God, we pray that you'd give us wisdom and discernment as we consider how this area of music could have an impact in our lives for good or for evil. In Jesus' name, amen. I want to begin by pointing out an obvious fact, and that is that music is an ever-present reality in our lives. From the ball game to the worship service, the birthday party to the wedding, even the restaurant, the office, the job site, and the shopping center. Everywhere you go in American culture today, there is music. And I'm going to start with some good news about music today. The good news about music is that it's been shown in studies that IQ and test scores increase from healthy classical music. And also frontal lobe function is improved from these forms of music. We also have found in studies that low birth weight babies exposed to healthy music develop more quickly than those babies that have no music played to them. So we learned in session 3 that music is very much a part of us, literally in our DNA, that it's who God is a musical God, and He's made us in His image. This music can benefit us tremendously. Also, Dr. Tomatis has found in his studies that sounds in the range of 5,000 to 8,000 hertz energize the brain. These are high frequency sounds. He also found that the music that is the richest in these high frequency sounds is that of Mozart. So again, there's some good news. If you're listening to some healthy classical music, Mozart for example, it's energizing the brain. Now there is some bad news on this slide too. The low frequency sounds he found were actually damaging to body and the body and the mind. He identified the low pounding sounds in rock music as quote brain drain sounds. So these low pounding sounds, the boom, boom, boom, that guy next to you at the parking, at the light, at the stoplight, when he's got that bass booming and you're just going, boy, I'm going to roll my windows up. And the sounds of the city, how about, you know, a construction site, traffic, you know, the good news about that, though, is if you move into the country, if you spend some time in nature, you hear the birds chirping, you hear the sound of a bubbling brook. These higher frequency sounds are so healthy. God designed us to be in that sort of environment. And that's some good news about sound and about music. One more slide of good news. Two more, rather. Here we have these composers from ages past, and you read from David Tame that the concept that music affects character was one of the great inspiring force behind the lives of the great composers. So these men understood that music could be of a benefit to our character. And so on that note, let me start with some recommendations. You might have left part 3 of the seminar going, well, what do I listen to then? Here's some great suggestions. 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Speaking of CDs, I personally have gained a major blessing of this out of the scripture songs. There are 10 CDs at these two websites at the bottom, scripture songs and trilogy scripture songs, and just listening to them as you go about your business, as you eat dinner, whatever, it feeds your mind with spiritual food, and you're now memorizing scripture without even having to do any work to try. I have many scriptures memorized because of the blessing from those CDs there. And you might find, well, you know, I don't like this or that song. But, you know, I actually am not a big fan of classical music. But when I evaluate music, I don't just go based upon what I like. I ask myself the question, how is this music affecting me? Is it going to be beneficial to me and to others through me? Is this going to be glorifying to God? Is this going to bring me into a deeper relationship with Him, benefit my mind and character? These sorts of things. But we don't ask questions like that. Our deep thoughts on music, deep, this is sarcastic, of course. We say things like, oh, I like it. It's cool. That's an awesome song. I like the beat.
I like that melody or harmony. I like this or that style. I'm eclectic in my taste. My preferred worship style is such and such.

we're not asking ourselves deep, serious questions about why I like these things. Or maybe if there's something that's in the music itself that the music is doing to me that it would also do to others. We don't ask ourselves so much that. We just ask a matter of preference questions. I want to ask, what is God's opinion on music? Did God, as one of the most prominent preachers in America today, did God, as one of the most prominent preachers said, did God make all forms of music? Does he like all forms of music? Are all forms of music acceptable for the Christian? Or is there an issue of moral quality to musical composition styles? And again, I'm not talking about lyrics here, but in this session we're talking about musical composition styles. I've been told that when it comes to art, beauty is in the eye of the beholder. That it matters not what objective reality might have to say about an artistic truth. It's all relative. There is no artistic truth. Beauty is just a matter of personal preference and subjective value. Well, if that's true, if that's the case, then you would have to acknowledge that this piece of art might be beautiful to somebody, legitimately beautiful. Do you know what this piece of art is? This was famous a number of years ago. It was a highly controversial piece of art that was put out. This is an image of a crucifix supposedly suspended in a jar of the artist's urine. It's deliberately and blatantly blasphemous, disgusting, and wicked. But the artist thought it was beautiful. Shall we grant that to him? Sure, what's true for you is true for you. What's true for me is... No. This is objectively ugly art. God doesn't like it. How about this piece of art? The Grim Reaper, a death art. And this is a popular thing out there for many. They view it as beautiful, but they are wrong. In God's eyes, death is not beautiful. So how about music? Is music merely a matter of preference? Is music amoral? We've been told amoral means that there are no moral qualities to music. It's simply a matter of personal preference. For example, if I polled the audience here and I asked, how many of you prefer blueberries over strawberries? How many of you prefer strawberries over blueberries? We'd maybe get a 50-50 split. And as a preacher, I would not make an issue out of that. Blueberries are objectively the moral fruit for Christians to eat. No, I wouldn't do that because that's a matter of preference. It's a matter of preference what kind of broom you use when you're sweeping the garage. I like to use the push broom like this, but some people maybe prefer a regular broom like that. It's a matter of preference, not a moral issue. Those are amoral issues. Blueberries, strawberries, broom styles. Is music amoral, the style of music you use? Or is there something objective we can say that is universally applicable, that is objectively true in the area of musical style? Now, if you consult Christian musicians like Thomas Dorsey, they will tell you that musical style is completely amoral. We read, the message is not in the music, but in the words of the song. It matters not what kind of movement the song has. If the words are Jesus, heaven, faith, and life, then you have a song with which God is pleased. That's the Christian musician point of view of today. Now let's contrast that with the secular scholar's point of view. Psychiatrist Dr. Howard Hansen says, music is made up of many ingredients, and according to the proportion of these components, it can be soothing or invigorating, ennobling or vulgarizing, philosophical or orgiastic. It has the powers for evil as well as good. So you're hearing from the scholarly community, the secular scientists are saying music has the power for evil or good. It's the Christian musicians, by and large, who are saying that music is amoral. In fact, I've never heard from any source other than a Christian musician or somebody promoting contemporary Christian music. I've never heard from anybody other than them that music is amoral. What you're looking at here is what's called a mosh pit. This was a very popular form of music in the 1990s in the thrash metal movement where people would thrash about and elbow each other and smash each other in a wild frenzy of dancing. Now, this was not only popular in the secular setting of worldly music, but we also saw this within Christian music. Christians who believed that music was amoral and it was merely a matter of your personal preference accepted this, and they said, you know, we can worship God today. This. There were four thrash metal churches in Los Angeles where people would go into a mosh pit in so-called worship of God. If we believe that there is nothing objective we can say about music in for good or for evil, then we have to accept that. We have to say, you know, maybe the angels worship like that in heaven with violence. I don't believe that. In fact, even the scholarly community does not believe that. Dr. Max Schoen concludes,

that music is not morally neutral. In The Psychology of Music, he writes, "Music is the most powerful stimulus known among the perceptive senses. The medical, psychiatric, and other evidences for the non-neutrality of music is so overwhelming that it frankly amazes me that anyone should seriously say otherwise." But here we are, being rebuked by people in the secular world. You know, the Bible says the children of this world are in their generation wiser than the children of light. And I have to agree that in this case, that must be the case. In fact, Frank Garlock of Majesty Music, who studied music in secular universities for many years, he has degrees in music, explains that of all the professors he ever had in the music departments of the biggest music schools in America, he never had one professor that believed music was amoral. I should clarify, too, at this point, I'm not denying that there is any subjective reality to music. In some instances and in some ways, things are a matter of personal taste and learned associations and cultural tendencies. There is an element of that in music. But we can't just stop there when thinking about music. Let's do a little music 101 now so that we can understand music and the nature of music better. I like to begin with my favorite musicologist. He's probably the most prominent and important scholar of the 20th century in this area, and his name is Dr. Manfred Kleins. He studied emotions, human expressions of emotions, and we actually now know what certain emotions sound like. How is that?

all of these expressions of various emotions, and he converted them with sine waves into what they sound like. And so we have anger, we have grief, we have love, joy, reverence, even sexual emotional expression. And he recorded all these and produced them into sounds. So we now know what emotions sound like. It's not just Manfred Kleins. We also have other scholars that talk about music as a tonal analog of emotive life. In other words, music is actually a musical expression or an expression of emotions that you have in your normal emotion life. So what is music? Music is the expression of emotion. Another musician, Gordon Epperson, says it this way: music is the expression of emotions, an oral image of how they feel and how feelings feel and how they operate. So I have a question then. If music expresses human emotion, can music also control human emotion? Because if music is a control mechanism, then we very, very clearly entered into the sphere of morality, not amorality. And I'm going to do a little test with you right now to see if music can be a control mechanism. Can music actually control human emotion? Listen to this clip, and then after the clip is over, tell me how you feel.

Okay, how do you feel at that point? Is that something that you say, you know, I'm going to consider using that as a lullaby for my infant? No, universally, every time I share this with audiences, I hear tense, frightening, suspenseful, scared, feel like I want to run from something. And that is objectively true. That affects every human being in relatively the same manner, with only minor variations. Now you might say, well, we only believe that it causes us to feel suspenseful because we've heard music like that played in suspenseful movies, and so by association, we view it as suspenseful. Well, here's a question, though. How about people who've never heard that played in movies? Like Dr. Wolfgang Stefani, who played a clip like that at a music seminar he was doing, and a little girl who never watched a suspenseful movie at the front row, she heard the music, she looked up at her mommy, she left her toys from the ground and crawled up on her mommy's lap scared. And why did they decide to put music like that in the very first suspenseful movie to begin with? Because it is suspenseful music. Why did they not put country music or classical music during the suspenseful scene? Universally, this affects everybody in the same way, with only minor variations or different ways of describing it in different words. Let's listen to one more.

Does that music make you feel depressed? No. Everybody universally feels a little more light, a little more happy, a little more joyful with that music. I had a hard time even keeping a straight face while it was playing. I just wanted to smile. I've got myself in my imagination with a bundle of balloons skipping through a park while that music is playing. It's happy music. Universally. And in fact, Dr. Norman Weinberger puts it even stronger. He says music is not just a control mechanism. It doesn't just control human emotions like other things do, but music can rapidly and powerfully set moods and do so in a way not easily attained by other means. He goes on and says our thinking and our behavior are colored by music, which seems to have direct and unconscious access to the brain substrates of much, if not all, of our individual lives. This is a professor of neurobiology at the University of California at Irvine saying that music affects our thinking and our behavior. It is not just a control mechanism, but it does this even stronger than other methods. Another brain specialist named Dr. Richard Pellegrino said,

music can trigger a flood of human emotions and images that have the ability to instantaneously produce very powerful changes in emotional states. Take it from a brain guy. In 25 years of working with the brain, I still cannot affect a person's state of mind the way that one simple song can. And now back to Dr. Manfred Kleins. Music is an organization created to dictate feelings to the listener. The composer is an unrelenting dictator, and we choose to subject ourselves to him when we listen to his music. If we take this even more seriously on a spiritual level, and we look at Roger Morneau, he is a former Satanist who was on the inside of a satanic secret society in Montreal, Canada for a number of years in the post-World War II era. He came out of that and revealed what was going on inside that community. And he witnessed people who had been oppressed by demonic spirits. And here's what he had to say about one woman who had been listening to popular music and it was altering her emotions. He says, the high priest of the satanic society said that the demon spirits love to play games with Christians. First of all, they love to move upon people's imaginations and to create strong feelings of anger, fear, love, and grief. They can create all these feelings in people, and people believe it's their own being. There's something spiritual to this too. It's not just a scientific manipulation of the emotions. The demon spirits like to play upon people. And he said this in the context of a woman who was immersed in rock music, popular music. They like to create feelings in us that, and we end up thinking it's our own being. But again, it's not just the spiritual. Let's go back to the scientific. Here's an anthropologist looking at the effects of music in society, in culture. The importance of music, as judged by the sheer ubiquity of its presence, is enormous. There is probably no other human cultural activity which is so all-pervasive and which reaches into, shapes, and often controls so much of human behavior. That's strong language from a secular scholar. There is nothing like music to control human behavior. So I pose the question, is music merely a reflection of human emotions, an expression of it, or can it actually control our emotions? These scholars go further and say, not only does it control

And a feeling, and I'd feel in love. You follow where I'm going with this. Music can trick you into feeling something that's not real. So it really wasn't more than a feeling after all. It was just a feeling. And music can craft this neurological experience within us that's not based in reality. It's not based in my true beliefs and values and convictions. Well, me and my friends then after this got involved in charismatic worship styles in the Christian church, where you get a very emotional experience in worship and the music drives it. And you go to worship on Sunday morning hoping that it'll be a particular song that they will play. Or I hope this worship leader is doing it because he does a really good job of getting me into that feeling. And you know what? When we go away from those worship services, I didn't study my Bible, witness to the truth, serve others. I go and live pretty much like everybody else did. There was nothing peculiar and unique and exceptional about the Christian life I was living, but I was feeling in love with the Lord when I was worshiping. And am I saying that all people who worship in these settings don't actually love the Lord? I'm not saying that. But for me and my friends, we did nothing different than the rest of the culture. We were not true Christians, but we thought we were. That's a scary thing that we have to think about with the worship styles in our churches. Are we tricking ourselves into feeling in love with the Lord when really we are not? And test that. Am I growing in the Lord? Am I loving the Word of God and loving the truth and studying it out and sharing the truth and serving others? If I am doing these things, then I can see that I've tested myself to see if I am in the Lord, as the Scriptures say. But if I see no growth and fruit in the spiritual experience I'm having, is it possible that the worship is just a fraud? Is it just a feeling? Is it nothing more than a feeling? Well, I have another question, though. We now have established that music can dictate feelings to the listener. Can certain kinds of music, then, dictate unholy, unhealthy, or inappropriate feelings to the listener? In other words, does music impact the moral character? And if we go and consult the philosophers and scholars and thinkers of ages past, we find unanimity. They all believed the same thing. From China, we read, "For changing people's manners and customs, there is nothing better than music." Confucius stated, "If you would know if a people are well governed and if its laws are good or bad, examine the music it practices." So you see here from these two ancient thinkers that, look, people's manners and customs and laws is all going to be a reflection of the kind of music they listen to. Music has a major power in the individual life and in the society. Boethius, a Roman philosopher, said, "Music is a part of us and either ennobles or degrades our behavior." And these scholars are not talking about Jay-Z and Ozzy Osbourne and the Beatles. They're talking about musical style. They're not talking about the spiritualism in music, the lyrics, the Crowleyan philosophy. This was millennia before Aleister Crowley. They're saying, look, music, the style you listen to, can degrade your behavior or ennoble your behavior. More of them. Here we have Socrates. "When modes of music change, the fundamental laws of the state always change with them." We also have Aristotle. "Music directly imitates the passions or states of the soul." Listen to this. Passions or states of the soul. That's emotions. We already covered that, right? So here are some emotions. Gentleness, anger, courage, temperance, and their opposites, and other qualities. So music imitates these emotions and their opposites. So good and bad ones. "And if over a long period of time, he habitually listens to the kind of music that rouses ignoble passions, his whole character will be shaped to ignoble form." So according to these ancient people, they knew that certain kinds of music will actually shape our character to be ignoble, to be immoral, we would call it. And Dr. Manfred Kleins, of course, has discovered the very same thing. Let's talk about what Kleins actually discovered when he created these scentic forms, as he called them. These were the emotional expressions and the musical sounds that were derived from these emotional expressions that we talked about earlier. I have five different emotions on the screen here: joy, reverence, anger, grief, and sex. I'm going to mimic the sounds of some of these, obviously not all of them. I will only show the sounds of the first four. The joy sound, when people express joy with facial expressions, body gestures, and so on, and he recorded that and converted it into a musical pulse or tone, the joy sound was very light. It was very boom, like that. Sounded like boom. The reverence sound was very long and drawn out. It was a more serious tone. You hear it and you go, oh, yeah, that's reverence. Oh, like that.

The anger sound was more of a driving, punching sound. It was like, burr. And the grief sounds like, if you've ever heard wailing in some cultures at funerals, it was like that. So these are what the sounds of emotions sound like, scientifically produced in laboratory. Now I'm going to sing a few songs for you without lyrics. And you'll have to pardon me because I'm not a professional singer, so bear with me. But I want to sing a couple of songs and I want you to tell me what musical expression I am expressing through the music, not through the lyrics. I'm going to begin with... Bum bum bum bum ba dum bum bum bum bum ba dum bum bum bum. Now, which of those, joy, reverence, anger, grief, or sex, was that? It was very bouncy, wasn't it? That was joy. What was the name of that song, by the way? Ode to Joy. You see, these composers knew how to match the words with the sound. I'm going to do another one now. And by the way, on the sexual one, if you've ever heard a very sort of breathy singing or kind of a moany singing, and what's very popular these days is kind of like a voice cracking moan before they hit the note, you'll hear these things and it'll kind of just hit you. You'll notice that's a sexual form of singing. Or if you've ever heard the band Aerosmith, they were just pros at the very, very erotic sound to the music, and the lyrics matched it too. More on that in just a second. But let me try another one. Ba ba ba ba ba ba. Which of the five centic forms was that? That was reverence, wasn't it? And you know the lyrics of that song are reverent lyrics. Holy, holy, holy. We should sing holiness in the way we express the music in addition to the words. I'm going to do another one now. This is a contemporary one. I want to be clear that I would never want to present anything that would suggest that contemporary is bad and old is good. There is a tendency for most of the contemporary stuff to be a little not like what we're talking now, and the older stuff to be better. But just because it's contemporary doesn't make it bad. Here's a contemporary one. The way I'm going to sing it, listen closely. Ba-da-ba-da. Ba-da-ba-da. Ba. Did you hear the reverence again? The longer drawn-out tones? The words to that, by the way, were in the secret, in the quiet place, in the stillness, you are there. Beautiful words. And the way I just sang it matched the words. We'll get back to that one in just a second. Now, you've heard joy. You've heard holiness. This is one of my favorites because it combines joy and holiness. This one's a little harder to sing. I'll do my best. What was that? That was joy again, wasn't it? It was very bouncy. Jesu, joy of man's desiring. Perfect match, the lyrics and the song. But then there's a second melody that goes into that song. Ba ba ba ba ba ba ba. That's holiness, isn't it? I mean, rather, that's reverence. Beautiful combination of the joy and the reverence that we can sense thinking about the presence of Jesus, the joy of man's desiring, which brings a reverent tone out of us as well. Beautiful, beautiful. Okay, one more. This is another hymn. I'm not going to sing the lyrics, but listen to the tone of it and tell me which centic form of these five, joy, reverence, anger, grief, or sex.

You kind of heard the falling notes, didn't you? Did you hear the grief in that? Oh, sacred head now wounded. It's a song about the tragedy of the cross and what that was like for Jesus. It's a grief song. Certainly, there's joy and reverence in the cross. There's so many different expressions in that, but that song expresses the grief of it so well. The words and the music match. Now, do you remember the song I did in the secret, in the quiet place, the contemporary one? I sang it reverently. Ba-da-ba-da, ba-da-da-da, ba. Here's how this is performed in contemporary Christian music circles.

Does this sound very secret and quiet? Does this sound like stillness? Secular musicians, when they talk about how when the music and the lyrics don't match up, they call it aesthetically false. It's just, it's incongruent. It's in contradiction. And if secular people can recognize that there is a falsehood in music, there is a true and a false, we Christians who are holding the banner of truth high ought to be able to say, you know what, that's aesthetically false. The music is speaking of anger. You heard the driving drum rhythm, the and then I don't even want to mimic the sound of the voice before the lyrics came in. That I don't even want to do it, but you know what that sound was. And in fact, it's not just my opinion. I want to consult the top musicologist of the 20th century in my assessment. That is Manfred Kleins. And I want to consult the top conductor of the 20th century, Robert Shaw. Here's what Manfred Kleins, Dr. Kleins said: when I hear the music in your churches, I hear the sounds of anger and sex. Contemporary musical styles, basically rock music, popular music styles being brought in the form of worship, the singing style, the rhythmic structure, which we'll talk about it more in a minute. He said it speaks of anger and it speaks of sex. It doesn't matter what the lyrics say if that's what you're communicating through the sound. If I walked up to my wife and screamed in her face, "I love you!" Does she feel loved at that point? No, I've communicated anger with the tone, with the expression, with the body language. We have to ask ourselves, what are we communicating with the sound of music? Robert Shaw, the top conductor, agreed. He said, "I don't know if the church today understands the music brought into the church. The people don't understand the music. It is perverse." He's talking about the sexuality of it. There was more to it than that. That was a little bit more obscene, but I'll keep it clean for us. He called it perverse. So thinking about this a bit more, let's look at this sexual aspect of these popular music styles, rock music. I remember hearing this as a young person when I played in a pop punk band, and people would say, you know, that rock music is got sexual stimulation to it. And I just laugh at them. I didn't look into it. I didn't study it further. I didn't say, well, let's evaluate this. I didn't think. I just said, I'm not going to believe it. Well, let's think together. Psychology Today published this statement: musical rhythms affect both our hearts and our brains. One road to arousing a range of agitated feelings, tense, excited, sometimes sexual, is through pronounced and insistent rhythms artfully used to heighten the sexual tension. Drumming may produce these powerful effects by actually driving the brain's electrical rhythms. Eddie Manson, an Oscar-winning composer, put it this way: even the sex drive is kindled by the right music. Let's consult some more experts. Just fire through these real quick. A child psychologist, widely known and respected and cited: there is a great deal of powerful sexual stimulation in the rhythm of rock music, says Dr. David Elkin. Now, it's not just the scientists. The musicians actually acknowledge it too. B.B. King said, the women reacted with their bodies flowing out of the rhythm coming out of my guitar. You'll notice again and again, they're talking about rhythm, about drumming. We're going to come back to that more later. Dr. Simon Frith said, we respond to the materiality of rock's sounds, and the rock experience is essentially erotic. More musicians. Jan Barry said, the throbbing beat of rock provides a vital sexual release for adolescent audiences. Erwin Sibler said, the greatest strength of rock and roll lies in its beat. It is a music which is basically sexual, unpuritan. Frank Zappa, a musician, just said, rock music is sex. And rapper Luke Campbell of Two Live Crew says, the sex is definitely in the music, and sex is in all aspects of the music. One scholar, a social critic, Alan Bloom, in his book, The Closing of the American Mind, said TV, interestingly, compared to music, plays a comparatively small role in the formation of character and taste. And he said, rock music has one appeal only, a barbaric appeal to sexual desire. Billy Joel, I really appreciate the candor of his statement and his honesty. Listen to what Billy Joel has to say after his decades in the music, popular music industry. Music is essentially the manipulation of sound. It has the power to arouse. It has the power to frighten.

and has the power to make people profane. You know all those things they were saying about rock and roll in the early days? Ooh, it's going to subvert our youth. It's going to make them all want to have sex. It's going to make them all go crazy. They were right. Now, if he can admit that, certainly we can come to terms with this as Christians. This style of music has had a major effect on character. And we're just talking about the sexual aspect. This style of music with the drumming used is releasing in the brain gonadotropins, as we just read, sex hormones, enhancing sexual arousal, which most young people probably don't need more of in the context of life, or most of us don't need more of in a hyper-sexualized culture. Now, in addition to a sexual impulse that comes from the music, we also see actually a release of opioids. Listening to this popular modern style of music, this rock music, whatever you want to call it, it's releasing opioids in the brain. It's kind of like a little drug hit. And it's not just Joshua Leeds who says this. Musicians like Steven Tyler of Aerosmith says rock music is the strongest drug in the world. And Professor Timothy Leary, you'll remember he's the one from part three that promoted the use of music and mind-altering substances as a method of changing your state of consciousness. He said, "Don't listen to the words. It is the music that has its own message. I've been stoned on the music many times." Music actually has a drug-like effect to it, this style of music, that is. Psychiatrist Vero Bell chimes in with an agreement on this. "One of the most powerful releases of the fight-or-flight adrenaline high is music, which is discordant in its beats or chords. Good music follows exact mathematical rules, which causes the mind to feel comforted, encouraged, and safe. Musicians have found that when they go against these rules, the listener experiences an addictive high. As in all addiction, victims become tolerant. The same music that once created a pleasant tingle of excitement no longer satisfies. The music must become more jarring, louder, and more discordant. And I can tell you a personal testimony on that, that when I was into music, we always had to get the volume up just a little bit more than we did last year. We had to have the new CD, the latest sound, the more edgy sound by this band. Ooh, a new band. And it always had to be stimulating in some new way. Louder, more jarring, more fringe styles of music, and you go down this slippery slope, and I now know why I was in that trap, in that downward spiral, because it literally was doing things in my brain, addictive opioid releases." According to Dr. Pierce J. Howard, the same thing, he's the director of the Center for Applied Cognitive Studies, and he's stated that very loud music creates an altered state of consciousness, akin to an alcoholic or drug-induced stupor that can become addictive. So we have this from many different sources, musicians, scientists. My own personal experience testifies to it as well. But it leads me to a question then. If this is what this style of music is doing to you physiologically, sexual release in stimulation, drug-like properties to it, opioid releases that are addictive, is it possible that when you put Christian lyrics to the same style of music, the same effects will happen to the mind, body, and character? Well, the answer to that is clearly yes, because as we've talked about, it's not the lyrics that count. It's the music that is having these effects. So, within the contemporary Christian music scene, the big popular bands of America today, how are things going for them? I pity these people because they're putting music into their minds and they're playing music loudly that's having a huge toll on their mind and character. And I wondered, are they going to start experiencing the same kind of things that sex, drugs, and rock and roll experienced during the 1960s and the decades thereafter? What about the contemporary Christian movement? Contemporary Christian music movement. Well, I'm going to cite a few different sources who are inside that movement, and they will tell us what's happening there. And I don't put these slides up lightly. I don't want to name any names and engage in Christian gossip. But we do need to know what these folks are into who are such important influences in the lives of Christian youth all across America, the big popular musicians of Christian music. Here's what one musician, an insider, had to say. Crystal Meyer, in defending herself after being criticized, she wrote the following. "How about the many huge Christian bands I have toured with that smoke pot and have sex with men and women who are not their husbands and wives? How about the hundreds of Christian bands I have been around that watch South Park and cuss like sailors? How about the Christian bands that look at pornography? Is that really what's happening in the Christian music movement with these big bands who are singing about love for God and devotion to Jesus? Are they actually..."

doing this? Is she making this up? When I first heard this quote, I doubted it. I said, that can't be. Looking at pornography, committing adultery, smoking pot, cussing like sailors. These are the Christian leaders of America, of the world, in the Christian culture, evangelical Christian culture. Well, after I heard from Tony Campolo, I concluded there must be something to this because he said something similar. He said, being in the back room with many of these famous groups before they go on stage is absolutely frightening. The ego trips they are on, the language they use, to hear their hate for others. When showtime comes, however, they go out on stage and, hey, aren't we together with Jesus Christ and the love we share, etc. He said, the language they're using, the hate that they have for others, what are the moral lives really like behind the scenes, backstage? From insider sources, I'm hearing it's not holy. It's not a Christian environment. Christian contemporary music may not be what it seems on the surface. Now, I didn't present this to audiences, even two. I believe the Bible says, let every testimony be established on the matter of two or three witnesses, on the testimony of two or three witnesses. So I wanted a third. I went to a friend of mine who was an insider in the Christian music movement. He was touring with the biggest bands of America. And I said, this is what Tony Campolo says about what's going on in there. This is what Crystal Myers says about what's going on in this movement. Please tell me this isn't true. And don't name any names, but I want to know, is this stuff actually happening? And he looked at me and he said, it's probably worse than you think. He said, it's just big business, Scott. We'd be given an envelope of cash in the morning and they'd say, go have a good time on the town and come back at 3 o'clock for sound check. And every manner of temptation would face these young 20-somethings performing this music before adoring fans by the millions. And he said, yeah, they'd be into drugs. Yeah, everything Crystal Myers said is true. He said, me and my band tried to be faithful at least. We weren't going into everything that these other groups and singers were doing. But even we struggled. It's a hard environment. It was just big business. And my thought is this, when we subject ourselves to this form of music day in and day out, it's no surprise that these people are going to struggle. I'm not condemning them. I'm not putting myself above them. They're in a neurological state that's going to be very, very hard to live a moral life. And I feel for them. I want them to learn about the styles of music and what it's doing to them. But it's even the secular community again. Slate Magazine can observe the irony of this. Secularists observe the contradiction that is Christian pop or rock music. They said you shoehorn a message that is essentially about obeying authority, Christianity, into a music genre that's essentially rebellious and nihilistic, rock music. It's not a match, right, as we talked about before. But moving on, it gets a lot more serious, actually, even than the neurological response that our bodies produce to the sounds of this music. We need to look at music and spiritualism. I want to start with a quote by a musician named William Ora. He stated the following, "We had discovered something that people knew eons ago, that," and here's an important word, "polyrhythms can be used for hypnotic induction, for altered states of consciousness, even for soul travel." So he's saying this basically what we would call spiritualism, hypnotic trances, you know, out-of-body experiences. These things can be induced by what he calls polyrhythms. And he says they knew this eons ago. For thousands of years in pagan cultures around the world, people have been engaged in forms of worship that are highly rhythmic. But not just rhythmic, poly, that means many rhythms. Most famously, this takes place in the voodoo culture. Richard Hodges explains, the intricate layers of the multiple rhythmic drumming are considered the primary source of occult power to the voodoo practitioner. Multiple rhythmic drumming. Thinking about how that occurs in our popular music genres of today. Is it multiple rhythmic or is it simple rhythm? Is rhythm bad? Frank Garlock, a musician and musical scholar, explains that musical styles all need to have some form of rhythm in them. Otherwise, the music falls apart. There's no shape to it. There's no structure to it. But when you look at orchestral music and you look at more classical styles of music, about 1 to 2% of the music is rhythm. About 1 to 2%, he says. It's kind of like having a little salt on your food. But when it comes to the popular music of our day, Frank Garlock explains it's 75% rhythm. Think about the instruments of a rock and roll band. You've got, of course, your drummer. Now, is it just a simple drum, or

Or are we looking at a polyrhythmic thing? When you have the drum set, it's automatically polyrhythmic because you're hitting the hi-hat with one foot, the bass drum with another foot. You got one hand riding the high, hitting the cymbals like this, right on the toms, you're on the snare drum. It's a polyrhythmic instrument. But not just the drummer with the drum set. We're also looking at a rhythm guitar, right, overlaying that. So this is exactly what they did in the voodoo community. Even the lyric, even the singer, even the pianist can put another layer of rhythm on top of that. You'll hear a lot of the popular songs of today sometimes have a clap on top of it also. You got the drum, rhythm, the rhythm guitar, a clap on top of it. They're making it highly polyrhythmic. So whenever you hear a drum set, you know you're listening to something polyrhythmic. And what did we just hear from William Mora about polyrhythms? Hypnotic induction. More on that in just a second. Let's talk more about voodoo. The follower of voodoo is actually seeking to incorporate a god into himself by writhing and leaping through a dance while drums bang out what kind of rhythms? Complex rhythms. So again, we're looking at not rhythm or a drum being bad, but is it a polyrhythmic, layered, or complex rhythmic structure that's being used? That's what causes the spiritualist experience in the voodoo worship ceremony. One voodoo priestess put it this way: the rhythm is more important than the meaning of the words. Our gods respond to the rhythm among all else. Now, it's not just the voodoo people themselves. The rock musicians actually talk about how this is a voodoo-style rhythm. Listen to Little Richard. My true belief about rock and roll is this: I believe this kind of music is demonic. A lot of the beats in music today are taken from voodoo, from the voodoo drums. If you study music and rhythms like I have, you'll see that this is true. So don't take my word for it. Little Richard. And also, John Lennon, he said, speaking of rock music, he says it is primitive enough and has no bull, really the best stuff, and it gets through to you by its beat. So we're talking about this primitive beat kind of thing. And you know, in the old voodoo ceremony or pagan cultures around the world, this isn't just one culture, don't make this a racial thing, but they would have the whole village out there, they would have a bunch of different people with shakers, one guy on this bongo drum, another guy on that one, and they would be able to produce polyrhythms. Today we can do it with just four guys in a band, or just they do it electronically now, obviously, with synthesized types of percussion. But I want to look now at one of the most famous drummers of all time. He's actually a scholar of the drum. He's a widely known and respected individual in the area of percussion. His name is Mickey Hart. He was the drummer for the Grateful Dead. Here's what he had to say. Everywhere you look around the world, so again, this is not just one culture. Everywhere you look around the world, people are using drums to alter consciousness. I have discovered, along with many others, the extraordinary power of music, particularly percussion, to influence the human mind and body. There have been many times that I have felt that the drums have carried me to an open door to another world. My tradition, rock and roll, did have a spirit side, that there was a branch of the family that maintained the ancient connection between the drum and the gods. So he said, everywhere in the world, people are using percussion to alter consciousness. And we're talking again about polyrhythmic elements in the music. The Doors actually talked about this experience like a Siberian shaman. When the Siberian shaman gets ready to go into his trance, all the villagers get together and play whatever instruments they have to send him off, meaning into a trance or into this possession experience. It was the same way with the Doors when we played in concert. I think that our drug experience let us get into it quicker, it meaning the trance state. It was like Jim Morrison was an electric shaman, and we were the electric shaman's band, pounding away behind him. Notice pounding, this is a rhythmic word. Sometimes he wouldn't feel like getting into the state, but the band would keep on pounding and pounding, and little by little it would take over him. I could send an electric shock through him with the organ. John could do it with his drum beats. You notice with the organ, even an organ can be

And so it opens your soul. It's a spiritual experience like going to church. And of course, Timothy Leary said, the music is designed to blow your mind and suspend your conditioned reflexes. Listening to a Beatles album is an hour of deconditioning. It's trying to get you into an altered state of consciousness. And we have, again, from Frank Zappa, the way in which sound affects the human organisms are myriad and subtle. The loud sounds and bright lights of today are tremendous indoctrination tools. So once your mind is open, once your soul is open, once you're under this hypnotic sort of experience, he says we can indoctrinate you. We talked about the open agenda of the industry in part three. There it is again. Is it really hypnotic? Dr. Michael Ballum, a musicologist, explains it this way. The human mind shuts down after three or four repetitions of a rhythm or a melody or a harmonic progression. If you've ever noticed, a lot of the music these days is highly repetitive. Even in Christian circles, our worship songs, if you're having a mantra, saying a line over and over again. I remember the favorite song of the folks in the charismatic community that I was a part of. We'd sing, I could sing of your love forever, over and over and over again for 10, 15, 20 minutes sometimes. And that highly repetitive thing, according to musicologists, shuts down the human mind. Now, do you know what the word music means? Muse. Where is it? Where does that word come from? What does muse mean? It means to think. So if we're engaged in some sort of musical style that is shutting down our thinking, this is no longer music. Unless it's promoting thought, unless it's stimulating frontal lobe activity, it is not music. It's something else. It's spiritualism. In fact, we read here from Juanita McElwin, a musicologist, that rock style music bypasses the frontal lobe and our ability to reason and make judgments about it. This music, like television, can produce a hypnotic effect. Again, we have Jimi Hendrix admitting music is a spiritual thing of its own. You can hypnotize people with the music and get them at their weakest point. You can preach into the subconscious what you want to say. Very serious warnings. This music is highly hypnotic. This music has all of these sexual connotations to it. Spiritualism, as we've covered. And this is why a rock historian has said it this way. I believe in the transformative power of rock and roll. This transformative power in here is not so much in the words of song, the songs, or in the stances of the stars, but in the music itself, in the sound, and above all, in the beat. So it has transformed American culture. The worldview in the music industry, certainly, do what thou wilt. But even more so, the style of the music is transforming us. And so now I have a question again about using Christian music. Now here's the question. What happens when you take music that bypasses the frontal lobe, hypnotizes the listener, opens the door to spiritualism, alters states of consciousness, causes you to release control of your thoughts, enhances gonadotropins or sex hormones, and releases addictive opioids in the brain? What happens when you take music that does all of these things and you sing Christian lyrics to it? Answer? This Christian music will bypass the frontal lobe, hypnotize the listener, open the door to spiritualism, alter states of consciousness, cause you to release control of your thoughts, enhance sex hormones, and release opioids. Obviously, the lyrics matter not. And as I think about the styles of music we're using in the churches today, and not just in the worship setting, but on the radio stations and on our playlists on iTunes and on our CDs, I think about the study that was done by Dr. Newberg about how religious things affect the brain, and he stated that his studies have shown that a charismatic worship style turns off prefrontal cortex function in the worshiper. That is a very serious scientific reality. When you're engaged in this kind of ecstatic, emotional worship, the area where you reason, where you have sound judgment, spirituality, morality, the will, all of that, prefrontal, it's turned off. Could we even call it worship anymore at that point? And by the way, I should mention, this is not to say that our worship should be stale and dry and unemotional. I have a little bit of a wondrous feeling about the things of heaven when I sing a song like When We All Get to Heaven. Or when I think about the beauty of creation, we sing This Is My Father's World. Or when I think about the desire that I have for the things of God, when I sing As the deer panteth for the water, so my soul longeth after thee. These songs, it's okay. We should worship in spirit and in truth. The spirit is that feeling component. The truth is that frontal lobe function.
But if we're just so diving into the emotional ecstasy of it, we lose the frontal lobe aspect, and we are now in a situation where we are only worshiping without the truth.

truth, only in the feeling. That's a dangerous thought. Paul in 1 Corinthians 14 says that we should sing with our spirit and our understanding. We should pray with our spirit and our understanding. He says those two over and over again, back to back, just like that. The truths and the spiritual fervor. Moving on. The same effect happens regardless of lyrics. According to Daniel and Bernadette Skubic, Neuropsychology of Rock, we read, "The lyrics are of minor importance here. Whether the words are evil, innocuous, or based in the Holy Scripture, the overall neurophysiological effects generated by rock music remain the same. We should expect that abilities to receive and deliver the gospel, to pray discursively, and to study the Scripture are compromised by rock music." Indeed. Now, I like to go back to Christians of old. Let's go back more than 100 years. Was some of this going on already before the rock and roll movement? In the 19th century, some Christians observed in an Indiana camp meeting worship scene the following, what was called a bedlam of noise that shocks the senses. They weren't necessarily using the contemporary songs we have today. They were using music back then, but they were playing it in a way that was a bedlam of noise that shocked the senses. And then one Christian writer predicts that, in this context, that there will be, just before Christ's coming, there will be shouting with drums, music, and dancing. The senses of rational beings will become so confused that they cannot be trusted to make right decisions. And this is called the moving of the Holy Spirit. Satan will make music a snare by the way in which it is conducted. Very serious warning. They knew somehow that in the last days, before Jesus is coming, Satan would use music in a way to make it a snare for us. Not the lyrics, the way in which it is conducted. That there would be drums, dancing, shouting, and that people's senses would be lost. This was predicted over 100 years ago, and we're seeing the fulfillment of it right now. But I want to close today with a few minutes of thinking about the question in the subtitle of this presentation. Musical manipulation, how Satan will use music to deceive the last day masses. I have a question about the last day's prophecies of Revelation 12 and 13. Do you know what the counterfeit trinity is? The three powers of the devil that bring in this last day's deception and movement. They are, I'll just tell you, the dragon. You'll read about this in Revelation 12 and 13. Revelation 13, actually. The dragon, the beast, and the second beast. Now, what do these three represent? I can't give you a Bible prophecy lecture right now, but simply put, that is the devil, religious power, and political power in the last days. And these form a threefold union to join together and push forward the last day deception. And it says the whole world followed the beast. So the entire world, nearly, except the narrow road of those following the Lamb, are going to be on board with this counterfeit trinity. Now I have another question. What were the three biggest media funeral events in human history? You might say, well, that seems like a random question. Well, if we can identify the three biggest media funeral events, we know that those are three pretty important institutions, people, powers that those funerals represent. Let's take a look. Top three. People always guess Princess Diana. Nope, not Princess Diana. The top three were Michael Jackson, Pope John Paul II, and Ronald Reagan. Notice the threefold union is represented in these three. The dragon, spiritualism, Michael Jackson, I have a moving wall with mirrors, the king of pop, the king of the spiritualist music industry that is Crowleyan to the core, Michael Jackson, the top funeral of all, the dragon. I'm not saying Michael Jackson is the dragon, please understand. He is a representative of the spiritualist movement. Second, Pope John Paul II. Second biggest funeral in human history, religious power. Third biggest funeral in human history, Ronald Reagan, political power. We have the threefold union, these three powers that have grown up to prominence in the 20th century and in the 21st century to the point where we are ready now for the last and final swift movements of human history upon planet Earth, the final scenes of Revelation to be fulfilled. Let's think about that first one, though, a little bit more. Michael Jackson. I told you we'd talk about U2 in part four. This is Bono. He's using eye symbolism, demonic symbolism, devil horns, etc. And this was his alter ego that he was for a while. This sold his soul to the devil guy named Mephisto. And Bono is probably the most political and influential person in the music industry. Also very much into these demonic things, as you can see on the screen. Here's an image of Bono meeting with the most powerful people of the world. You see again religious power on the bottom right. You see again political power on the top row and the bottom left, all the presidents of recent decades.

Ano, literally clasping hands with the powers that be. And I've read that when the threefold union clasps hands, one writer put it, interestingly, then we know that the marvelous working of Satan is ready to be upon us when the three are united in their efforts. Spiritualism, political, religious power, and political power. Well, let's look at Daniel as we think about this issue of how the last days will play out. Daniel 3, verses 5 to 6, we read about a false worship system in Nebuchadnezzar's kingdom of Babylon. Here's what it says in Daniel 3. You must fall down and worship the image of gold that King Nebuchadnezzar has set up. Whoever does not fall down and worship will immediately be thrown into a blazing furnace. You've seen this image. You've seen the childhood stories. The three worthies, Shadrach, Meshach, and Abednego, refused to bow down. They stood strong for the Lord in the ancient kingdom of Babylon. But there's a new kingdom of Babylon. In Revelation 17, it describes her as a harlot who rides the beast. And this kingdom is not an actual nation. It's not a resurgence of Nebuchadnezzar's government. But what this is a religious power. This is a movement, an institution in the last days. And she is also called Babylon. So when we hear Babylon in Revelation 17, we should hearken back to Babylon of Daniel 3. And let's take a look at some similarities. Babylon of Daniel 3, it was obviously called Babylon. There was an image, as we just read, that was made, and they had to bow down before that image. There was a worship system, a false worship system, and if you didn't abide by that false worship system, there was a death decree imposed upon those who refused to worship. And of course, God saved the lives of these three worthies, Shadrach, Meshach, and Abednego, in the fiery furnace. But this is Daniel 3. Now let's compare it with Revelation 13, 14, and 17. We see the phrase Babylon return. Again, not the government, but a system called Babylon, so it's supposed to make us think of Daniel 3. Again, we hear about an image that is made to the beast. I don't believe it a literal image, but this is another movement, another system where people are inducted into a false worship system, where people are given a death decree if they do not participate in the false worship system. You can read all about this in Revelation 13 and 14. In Revelation 13 primarily. Now, I have a question for you. In ancient Babylon, what was it that prompted the people to bow down and worship the image? What was the catalyst? What was the thing that got them to do it? Take a look at what it says in Daniel 3. Therefore, as soon as they heard the sound of the horn, flute, zither, lyre, harp, and all kinds of what? Music. All the nations and peoples of every language fell down and worshiped the image of gold that King Nebuchadnezzar had set up. So, I ask a question. If in Daniel 3, it was prompted by music, then in the last days, will the last days deception follow the pattern that we've seen develop in comparing the Daniel 3 column with the Revelation column? Will the devil use music to deceive the last day masses? It's almost a silly question to even ask. We know from the first slide of part 3 that the devil was given the gift of music up in heaven, one of the first slides in that presentation. He's, of course, going to use the gift that he had as a holy angel, Lucifer. Now that he's Satan, he's going to use it for evil ends. How is Satan going to use music to deceive the last day masses? Let's look at sociologists, what they have to say about this last day's setting. John Blacking said, music can become a universal language, and through the transformation of individuals, it becomes a vehicle for world peace and the unification of mankind. Now, if you don't have red flags going up in your mind when you hear world peace and the unification of mankind, oh boy, look out, folks. That sounds nice. But this is the veneer over the most satanic movement in human history that's about to burst upon planet Earth. And I wish I could go through a whole series on Revelation right now and share with you last day events that are about to hit. But this world peace and unification of mankind, this ecumenical movement of the combining of all religions is not of Jesus Christ. It does not point to Jesus Christ as the way, the truth, and the life, and the only one by which we may be saved. Let's read from a quotation from a couple from earlier in this session. Do you remember this one? Take it from a brain guy. I still cannot affect a person's state of mind the way that one simple song can. And the other scholar, which said, there's probably no other human cultural activity that so controls human behavior. Music is a control mechanism. It'll be a universal language, said John Blacking. It'll unite everybody in peace and unification of mankind. Here we have Dr. Wolfgang Stefani, a musicologist and a scholar and theologian. He says, in recent decades, talk of a world social formation and the possibility of a strategy for global mobilization were no

longer considered a figment of speculative imagination. Because of its universal availability and acceptance, popular music was identified as the major rallying point for the formation of an international youth culture based upon common worldwide tastes and values. Sociologists described popular music as a powerful, cohesive force. That means binding people together. Further, as leading ethnomusicologist David McAllister observed, music seems to be the clearest reinforcement of identity that we have. Could it be, asks Dr. Wolfgang Stefani, that by fostering a homogenized global musical style, a style that is increasingly visible in the Christian music culture, that the stage is being set for a global religious identity response, a response that would allow people of all nations, of all religious backgrounds, to say, yes, this is my music. This is who I am. This is my music for being happy and religious, and I am a part of it. I am right at home now. The last day deception, bringing everybody together, frontal lobes off, hypnotic induction, all of this sort of experience of spiritualism coming in, and everybody walks and marches right off the cliff because they feel, the music has told them to feel happy and religious and like I am a part of the great oneness of mankind. Will music play a role? I don't doubt it for a second. The feelings dictated to us by music will overpower the reason because of the kinds of music we've accustomed ourselves to listening to on a regular basis. And if don't worry about labels, rock, pop, basically all the popular modern musical styles take their cue from those roots in the rock and roll music movement in the 1950s. You turn on the radio station and pretty much, unless you're on the classical station, you are listening to the kinds of music that he's talking about here. And people after hearing this, they say, but what am I supposed to listen to then? Just hymns and classical music? And we start feeling like we're entitled to listen to worldly things because of the joy and pleasure that we feel we get from it. But I want to remind us what Jesus said. He said, the way to destruction is wide and broad. There's a lot of different ways you can get yourself into trouble, whether it's music or anything. But the way to life is narrow. Only a few find it, he said. And we might have to let go of a lot of things that we love and we've become accustomed to make sure that we're in the right place, that we are following the Lamb, and that we are not being herded off into this beast movement, that the whole world followed the beast. I've always wondered, how is the whole world going to follow? How is everybody going to get on board with that? There's got to be something other than the human reason at play there. You know, when we think about Shadrach, Meshach, and Abednego, I wonder if things would have been different for them if they would have fully immersed themselves in the Babylonian culture. Eat what the Babylonians eat, drink what they drink, listen to what they listen to, do what they do. Would they have stood in the day of trial? I'm convinced that many people in the church today, we don't want to stick out like a sore thumb. We want to fit in. We want to be not too different, right? I'm not going to be able to have an influence on people if I'm so weird and different. Quite the opposite. People respect you when you take a strong stand, and you don't do it in a judgmental or arrogant way. These men were faithful to the Lord, and so when the day of trial came, they stood strong. Let's close with a text from the Bible. The call to God's people in the last days is, come out of Babylon, my people. Fallen is Babylon. Come out of her, my people. Let's pray. Father in heaven, we thank you so much for the warnings from the scriptures. We thank you for the truths we know from science. We thank you for the admissions that we see from those in the industry themselves. Lord, we face a difficult struggle ahead in these last days. We don't know quite exactly what's going to happen, but we know many things to expect, and we know music will play a part in it. Give us discernment. Give us wisdom. Give us courage and strength to ask the tough questions about the styles of music that we are exposing ourselves to, about what this music might be doing to our mind, our character, about how this music might be inducting us into spiritualism, altered states of consciousness, and very serious matters. Lord, this is not a message to take lightly. And we pray that you would have your will and way done in our lives, that we might set aside our preferences and the way we are used to doing things. Lord, there's a bit of fear when we look forward at a road that we don't see ahead of us. We don't know what it's going to be like.
And we're afraid if we take a strong stand that we're going to be losing out on some fun

or we're going to be too weird and different. God, I pray that you would give us the light for that path, that we might know what comes ahead. Just enough light to take the next step. Lord, help us to be faithful to you in everything, even our musical choices. In Jesus' name, amen.

Welcome back to another segment of God's Healing Way to Mental and Spiritual Health. In the next few sessions, I want to cover some of the important gifts God has given us to experience in order that we may cooperate with His work to restore us to health physically, mentally, and spiritually. This study is entitled The Other Side of Grace. I should mention that God's grace is a glorious gift. From the beginning to the end, every part of the Lord's work to save each one of us is through His grace. I love this reality check and encouragement that is found in Testimonies, Volume 5, page 171. There it says, "If we would not build our hopes of heaven upon a false foundation, we must accept the Bible as it reads and believe that the Lord means what He says. He requires nothing of us that He will not give us the grace to perform." I believe that that's exactly what Paul was speaking of in Philippians 4, verse 19, when he said, "But my God shall supply all of your need according to His riches in glory by Christ Jesus, supplying our needs through His bountiful grace." For anyone wanting to experience mental and spiritual wellness, God's grace is absolutely indispensable. But my wife Patsy and I have discovered over our years of ministry that many people in the Christian world have a partial and often unhealthy picture of God's grace. Many have heard that grace is God's unmerited favor, and that it is. But grace is much more than this. Regardless of whether you've been a Christian for many years or whether you are just beginning your journey, or just perhaps even at the point of considering accepting Christ and living the Christian experience, this study, God's Amazing Grace, is for you. Let's begin with an important question. What is salvation? You know, people have all kinds of ideas about what salvation is. You ask them what salvation is, and someone might say, well, it's getting to heaven. Or someone else say, well, it just means being saved, or it means to have eternal life. But if you've got your Bible handy, turn with me now to Matthew chapter

1. We're looking at Matthew chapter 1, verse 21. And here is the account of the angel coming to Joseph and telling Joseph not to divorce his wife Mary, who was pregnant with Jesus. And this is what the angel told Joseph. Listen closely. Now, I'm reading from Matthew chapter 1, verse 21. And she, Mary, shall bring forth a son, and thou shalt call his name Jesus, for he shall save his people from their sins. Isn't that interesting? Beautiful, simple definition of what Jesus came to do, definition for salvation, to be saved from our sins. Now turn with me to Ephesians chapter 2, and let's see how grace fits into the salvation experience. I'm turning now to Ephesians chapter 2 in the New Testament. For by grace are you saved through faith, and that not of yourselves. It is a gift of God. Salvation, dear friends, is being saved from sin. But you notice from Ephesians chapter 2:8 that God's grace through faith in Jesus Christ is the means by which salvation is made possible for each one of us. Eternal life is not salvation, but the result of being saved from sin. And remember this, dear friends, at no point in our experience can we dispense with the assistance of that which enables us

is in verse 24. Acts chapter 20, verse 24, Paul says, "But none of these things move me, everything that I have experienced for Christ. Neither count I my life dear to myself, so that I might finish my course with joy, and the ministry which I have received of the Lord Jesus to testify the gospel of the grace of God." Very interesting. Notice what the gospel is here. It's the gospel of the grace of God. Now, if we turn to Romans chapter 1, verse 16, we actually see here a beautiful definition for the gospel, what the gospel is. We put the two texts together, and voila, we actually have a beautiful Bible definition for the grace of God. Here in Romans chapter 1, verse 16, the Apostle Paul, again speaking, says, "For I am not ashamed of the gospel of Christ, for it is the power of God unto salvation to everyone that believes, to the Jew first, and also to the Greek." Did you catch that? Here it says, the gospel of Christ, it is the power of God unto salvation to everyone who believes. Isn't that neat? And in Acts chapter 20, the Apostle Paul says his work was, while he was here, to testify the gospel of the grace of God. So put this together with me, shall you? The gospel of the grace of God equals the gospel of Christ, which is the power of God unto salvation. God's grace, then, is His forgiving, transforming power to save everyone who believes in Christ. Isn't that beautiful? God's grace, His divine power to save. You know, without God making His grace available to us through Jesus Christ, there could be no permanent healing for the mental and spiritual damage that sin has produced in our lives. Jesus said in John 15:5, "Without me, you can do how much? You can do nothing." We read in Testimonies Volume 5 this very special statement. It's found on page 583, and it's these words: "Divine grace is the great element of saving power. Without it, all human efforts are unavailing." Unquote. Well, we've got another question. Another question now. How long has God's grace been available to mankind? Notice 2 Timothy chapter 1, verse 9. Again, the Apostle Paul speaking. 2 Timothy chapter 1, verse 9, and here he says, "God, who has saved us and called us with a holy calling, not according to our works, but according to His own purpose and grace, which was given us in Christ Jesus before the world began." Isn't that something? Before the world began, God's grace has been with us all that time. You know, there are several places in the Old and New Testament that make this fact very clear. If you had a pencil and paper right now, write down these Bible texts and look them up. Look them up, though, in a King James Version. I just like the fact that the King James uses the word grace more than other versions. Here they are: Genesis 6, verse 8, Psalms 84, verse 11, Jeremiah 31, verses 2 and 3, and one more from the New Testament, Titus chapter 2, verse 11. Now, I have another question. What produced the need for God's grace? Some of you can probably tell me, but let's look at it from God's Word. We're looking now at Romans chapter 3. Romans chapter 3, verse 23. I know that there are some of you who are Bible students that have this one memorized, but I also know that there are some of you listeners who perhaps have not opened the Bible very often and are wondering where to go, where to get answers for the challenges you have, not only maybe physically, but also mentally and spiritually. So we're reading from God's Word. We're giving you time to actually look up the text for yourselves, or at least write them down. Romans chapter 3, verse 23 says this: "For all have sinned and come short of the glory of God." Now turn with me right over to chapter 5 and notice verse 20. Romans chapter 5, verse 20. And here we read in Romans chapter 5, verse 20, "Moreover, the law entered

that the offense might abound. In other words, because there's law, there's sin. But where sin abounded, grace did much more abound. And I say, thank you, Lord, that the more sin there was, the more your grace abounded towards each one of us. You know, we're all in need of God's grace to save us because we've all sinned against God. Without grace's saving power, all of mankind would perish from sin, because we know from Romans 6, verse 23, that the wages of sin is death. But the gift of God is eternal life through Jesus Christ our Lord. And I think you understand, perhaps, that this death is talking about the second death, because even Christians who are right with Jesus, they can experience the first death. But the second death, spoken of in Revelation 21:8, that's the wages of sin, the second death from which there's no return. I'm so grateful that the gift of God is eternal life through Jesus Christ, through His saving grace. Now, if we will accept it as a gift, what can the saving grace of God actually do for us? If you turn to Romans chapter 3, were there anyway? Romans chapter 3, verses 24 and 25. Let's look at what this grace of God actually does for us. And perk up here, really watch close, because we're going to cover some territory perhaps that you've not seen before. Reading now Romans chapter 3, verses 24 and 25. Being justified freely by His grace, through the redemption that is in Christ Jesus, Jesus whom God has set forth to be a propitiation, a saving, healing sacrifice for us, through faith in His blood to declare His righteousness for the remission of sins that are passed through the forbearance of God. Did you catch that? Redemption, being justified freely by His grace. No man has or ever will be saved from sin apart from God's marvelous grace. His grace is revealed by His willingness to forgive, to justify even all of us who accept Christ, even though we do not deserve it. He's willing to forgive the sins of our past, it says in verse 25, without any action on our part except repentance and faith in Jesus Christ. When a sinner surrenders to God in heart, and he is sorrowful for his sin, he's so sorry that he's done it and has no desire to do it again, and by faith that sinner accepts Christ's death on the cross to cover his sin penalty, through God's grace, that individual is forgiven and reconciled, reconnected to God, and eternal life is his. Precious friend, friend, if you are weighed down with a burden of fear, of guilt, sorrow, filled with anger for anything that has happened in your life, God's grace is sufficient to lift your burden. In the quietness of your mind, I suggest that you come to God with whatever it may be that's weighing you down and confess your need to Him. Open your heart. Open your heart to the forgiving love of Christ, because He'll forgive you. And He'll help you. His grace is sufficient for you. What else can saving grace do that actually is part of God's saving plan? Let's look at it. Romans chapter 1, verse 5. Going to Romans chapter 1, verse 5. And here we're going to look at a beautiful, beautiful statement. Romans chapter 1, verse 5. To answer the question, what else does God's grace do besides justify us, forgive us for our past? I'm looking at Romans chapter 1 now, verse 5. Notice what it says here. By whom? Talking about Jesus. We have received grace and apostleship for obedience to the faith among all nations for His name. Isn't that interesting? Not only does God's gift of amazing grace forgive us for our past, but God's grace also provides obedience to the faith, the necessary sufficiency and power to work out, that means to obey in our lives, what the Lord is working in us, so that we may abound to every good work.

including, dear friends, mental and spiritual restoration. Turn with me here to Philippians chapter 2. Philippians chapter 2. And let's just put another verse to this thought. This obedience of faith. Spoken of also in Romans chapter 16, I believe, verse 25. Turning to Philippians chapter 2, verses 12 and 13. Wherefore, my beloved, as you have always obeyed, not as in my presence, Paul says, not as in my presence only, but now much more in my absence, work out your own salvation with fear and trembling, for it is God which works in you both to will and to do of his good pleasure. Isn't that interesting? This beautiful picture of divine power, the grace of God combined with human effort. The beautiful combination that requires at every step the grace of God, his divine power to save, to empower us, not only to forgive us for our past, but to empower us now to actually follow God's ways. Selected Messages, Volume 1, page 397, expounds on this text. Here's what it says, and I'm quoting now. Genuine faith will be manifested in good works, for good works are the fruit of faith. As God works in the heart, and man surrenders his will to God and cooperates with God, he, the man, works out in the life what God works in by his Holy Spirit. And there is harmony between the purpose of the heart and the practice of the life. Praise God through his grace. Well, there's one more thing about God's grace that I believe is very important. Did you know that there's another amazing blessing that comes by receiving God's grace? Turn with me to 2 Corinthians chapter 12. Let's look at verses 9 and 10, where the Apostle Paul speaks of this other gift that comes from God's grace. 2 Corinthians chapter 12, I'm looking at verses 9 and 10. Galatians, right before Galatians is 2 Corinthians chapter 12. Oh, the Apostle Paul, speaking of his experience here. Notice what he says. I'm reading now verses 9 and 10. And he, the Lord, said unto me, my grace, my divine power to save, is sufficient for you, for my grace is made perfect in weakness. Most gladly, Paul says, most gladly, therefore, will I rather glory in my infirmities, in my weaknesses, that the power of Christ may rest upon me. Therefore, I take pleasure in infirmities, in reproaches, in necessities, in persecutions, in distresses for Christ's sake. For when I am weak, then I am strong. Isn't that amazing? God's marvelous grace, I don't know if you caught it there, but God's marvelous grace not only provides undeserved forgiveness for our sins and power to change our lives, to harmonize with his will, but God's amazing grace also gives us an amazing ability to take pleasure in the difficulties of life. For what purpose? Of course, for one purpose only, to bring honor and glory to the Lord's cause through Christ-like responses to the difficulties that we may experience that threaten our sense of well-being. By God's grace, like the Apostle Paul, whether we eat or drink or whatever we do, we're enabled to do it all for the glory of God. 1 Corinthians 10, verse 31 tells us that. Now, I've got a question. There comes another very, very important one. It's a question that is absolutely vital. And here's the question. How only can I have access to this marvelous grace, this marvelous saving power of God? We look now at Romans chapter 5, verses 1 and 2. Romans chapter 5, verses 1 and 2. Notice what it says here. Romans 5, verses 1 and 2, right after the book of Acts, we find the book of Romans, and there it says, Romans 5, 1 and 2, therefore, being justified by faith, through grace, of course, we have peace with God

through our Lord Jesus Christ, by whom also we have access by faith into this grace wherein we stand and rejoice in the hope of the glory of God. One more. Acts chapter 20, verse 32. Oh, these are awesome. Acts chapter 20, verse 32, the Apostle Paul, in his departing address to his brethren, notice what he says here. And now, brethren, I commend you to God and to the word of his grace. To the what? To the word of his grace, which is able to build you up and give you an inheritance among all them which are sanctified. Now, I've got to share one more text, and then let's put them together. Go to the end, towards the end of the Bible, to 2 Peter. 2 Peter chapter 1, and notice again these words, 2 Peter chapter 1. Whoa. Verse 2 through 4. Grace and peace be multiplied unto you through the knowledge of God and of Jesus Christ our Lord, according as his divine power hath given unto us all things that pertain unto life and godliness, through the knowledge of him that hath called us to glory and virtue, whereby are given unto us exceeding great and precious promises, that by these you might be partakers of the divine nature. Now let's put it together. Friends, did you see that? How do we access the grace and the peace of God? Through the knowledge of him who hath called us to glory and virtue. That's what Paul was encouraging his brethren. He was sending them to the word of God's grace. Friends, it's through the word of God that we have access to Christ's healing grace. When I put my faith in what Jesus says in his word about any situation that I'm facing, and by faith act in obedience to what he's told me from his word, I am actually accessing and experiencing God's wonderful, powerful grace to save and heal. Now you may ask, how does Jesus fit into the picture of God's grace? This amazing saving power, this power to save us. Well, I want us to go now to three Bible verses and put it all together, how Christ fits into this picture of God's grace. 2 Corinthians chapter 8, verse 9. 2 Corinthians chapter 8, verse 9. How Jesus fits into this picture. I'm reading now 2 Corinthians 8, verse 9, and it says, "For you know the grace of our Lord Jesus Christ, that though he was rich, yet for your sakes he became poor, that you through his poverty might be rich." This is amazing. Through Christ's grace, he became poor for us, that we might be made rich. Philippians now, Philippians chapter 2, verses 6 through 8. Let's find out how he became poor so that we could become rich in God's grace. Philippians chapter 2, I'm reading verse 6 through 8. Jesus, who being in the form of God, thought it not robbery to be equal with God, but made himself of no reputation, and took upon him the form of a servant, and was made in the likeness of men. And being found in fashion as a man, just like you and me, he humbled himself and became obedient unto death, even the death of the cross. For who? For you and me. The grace of Christ revealed in his willingness to become poor, leave all the riches of his power and glory and heaven. Choose not to use it here on earth. Became one of us and extended his grace toward us. Became poor. All the way to the cross for us. One more. Ephesians chapter 2. Ephesians chapter 2. I'm turning back now, just back a book right before

Philippians to verse 10. For we are his workmanship, created in Christ Jesus unto good works, which God hath before ordained that we should walk in them. Friends, Christ was and still is the only one by which God, through the work of his Holy Spirit, through the Bible, extends his awesome forgiving and healing grace to each one of us. Jesus is the one who lived and died to deliver us from this present evil world. It says that in Galatians chapter 1, 4. Jesus died to deliver us from this present evil world and give us an inheritance, an eternal inheritance equal to his own. You got to see this. I hope you don't mind going to the Word, but you got to see this. Look at Romans chapter 8, verses 17 and 18. Jesus giving us an inheritance equal to his own. Romans chapter 8, through his grace. This is so amazing. Romans chapter 8, listen to what it says in verses 17 and 18. And if children, the Spirit, of course, bearing witness with our spirit that we're children of God. And if children, then heirs. If children, then what? Heirs. Heirs of God and joint heirs with Christ, if so be that we suffer with him, that we may be also glorified together. Paul says, I reckon that the sufferings of this present time are not worthy to be compared with the glory which shall be revealed in us. Wow. Joint heirs with Christ. The same inheritance. Jesus is sharing his inheritance with us. What's that inheritance? Go to Revelation chapter 21 and notice what it says here. Revelation chapter 21. Heirs of God through Christ. Joint heirs with Christ. This is so amazing. Revelation chapter 21. I'm looking now at verses 7 and 8. Verse 7. Oh, I've got to read verse 6. I hope you don't mind. And he said unto me, it is done. I am the Alpha and the Omega, the beginning and the end. I will give unto him that's thirsty of the fountain of the water of life freely. Wow. He that overcometh, by God's grace, of course, he that overcometh shall inherit how many things, dear friend? All things. I will be his God, and he shall be my son. Oh, I'm just so grateful for that. Because of what Jesus did on the cross of Calvary, taking our sins upon himself. Wow. By truly repenting and by faith receiving him, we may become children of God, forgiven and justified. And praise God, there's more than that, whether we feel any differently or not. When we choose by faith to turn to God in repentance, turning away from our sin and receive Christ Jesus into our hearts as our personal Savior, and by faith letting him lead our lives according to the truths of his word as our personal Lord, we are in all actuality receiving and experiencing the powerful grace of God. I hope you don't mind me saying that over and over again. Through earnest study and obedience of God's word, this powerful saving grace, this powerful saving grace can be increased in our lives. What an amazing thought to know that we are actually partaking of the divine nature and being led into a complete escape from the lust-filled corruption in the world that would have destroyed us had we not received the grace of God, accepted Christ as our Savior and Lord, and continue to experience that grace through his word. What a wonderful Savior is Jesus our Lord. I am so grateful for the grace of God that not only forgives us for our past, but also empowers us by the Holy Spirit's work in our heart to actually live in love for Jesus. I'm so grateful also that the grace of God revealed to us through the Lord Jesus Christ can also enable us to actually come to the point in our experience where we can be thankful
and take pleasure in our infirmities and weaknesses for Christ's sake.

Because when we're weak, then we are strong by His grace. I hope these moments together have been a blessing to you, dear friend. They've been a blessing to me to be able to hear about God's grace again from His Word. May His grace richly bless your life as you choose to serve Him. Won't you invite Him into your heart with me right now? Let's pray. Our dearest Lord, Lord Jesus, I want to thank You for extending Your grace to us by becoming poor for our sakes, that we might be made rich, the riches of eternal glory through Your grace. Thank You very much. I invite You again to rule my life. I want You to be my Savior. I just believe that You died for me and that You want to live more and more of Your life in me. I just pray that You'd bless each one of our listeners, that You'd bless their hearts with a desire to know You better, to study Your Word and receive more of Your divine power to save. And thank You again for the awesome future that You have planned for us. Keep us safe in Your care till then. We ask this in Your name. Amen. God bless you, dear friends. Have a faith-filled, grace-filled day.

0: They laughed, they rolled their eyes, they said it was impossible, unnecessary, even ridiculous. But now, it's happening. I warned you that this would happen.
1: For the first time in American history, the signature of a sitting president will soon be featured on U.S. currency. The Treasury announcing the decision to celebrate the nation's 250th birthday this summer, saying President Trump's signature is not only appropriate, but also well-deserved.
2: The president is a masterful brander of things, and so I think this is just a long line of his, what he does.
1: The first $100 bills with Trump's signature will be produced in June, followed by other denominations. Earlier this month, a federal commission whose members were appointed by the president approved the design for a gold commemorative coin with Trump's image. Federal law bans the image of a living president from appearing on currency, but the administration argues that doesn't apply to coins.
0: President Trump is doing something to the United States currency that hasn't been done in over 160 years. In order to recognize the Trump administration's historic achievements, the president's signature will be placed on all U.S. paper currency instead of the United States Treasurer. What's even worse is that not only are some people saying that this is illegal, but shockingly, people are saying that this issue isn't just about currency or a signature. It is a direct statement about the future of America.
3: This morning, as we approach America's 250th birthday, a new coin could soon feature President Trump. The Federal Commission of Fine Arts, whose members were appointed by Trump, has approved the 24-karat commemorative gold coin, despite backlash from Democrats who question whether it's legal.
4: I know it's a very strong and a very tough image of him.
3: During a video call, a member of the commission who also designed President Trump's White House ballroom

0: mint gold coins at his discretion. As for the new White House ballroom, a judge this week questioned its legality because Congress did not sign off on the plans. The judge's decision is expected next month.
1: This controversy surfaced all the way back when America was just beginning. George Washington himself refused to have his portrait placed on U.S. coins, believing that depicting a living leader on currency was a monarchical practice. According to 31 U.S. Code 5112, which is a federal statute of the United States, the official law regarding this issue states the following. No coin issued under this subsection may bear the image of a living former or current president, or of any deceased former president during the two-year period following the date of the death of that president. According to some people, an image of a president is not the same as a president's signature, and therefore it is perfectly legal to implement this sort of a thing. However, many have missed a very important piece of this puzzle. The Bible foretells that America will become a global monarchical empire. And I beheld another beast, or kingdom, come up out of the earth, and he had two horns like a lamb, and he spake as a dragon. And he exercised all the power of the first beast before him. Revelation 13, 11, and 12. I've talked about these verses many different times and showed from the Bible that this beast represents America. The U.S. will become and is becoming a forceful worldwide empire. When President Trump wants his signature on the U.S. currency, calls himself a king by himself and various other people, seeks to take over countries like Canada, Greenland, Cuba, and even refers to himself as the Chosen One. Doesn't that sound dragon-like to you? Are these situations just temporary political whims? Or are we seeing Bible prophecy being fulfilled before our eyes? If verse 12 of Revelation 13 is happening, then it is even more proof that the mark of the beast, a Sunday worship law, is about to be enforced in America. The Bible says, "And he causeth all, both small and great, rich and poor, free and bond, to receive a mark in their right hand or in their forehead, and that no man might buy or sell, save he that had the mark or the name of the beast or the number of his name." If this event is just around the corner, all of us should start asking ourselves some important questions. How will I be able to live without being able to buy or sell? What if my devices, such as my phone, my car, my computer, were suddenly useless? What if your world, as you know it today, is suddenly and drastically altered? This is not about fear, but if you could do something about this, wouldn't you want someone to tell you about it? Now let me ask you, do you believe what God says? He is warning you because he loves you, and he wants you to not be caught unaware and unprepared for what's coming. Our mission is to educate people how to prepare for these coming events. And if you want to learn how to be prepared, go to AmazingDiscoveries.org and subscribe to our prophecy newsletter to receive updates of training events and videos about becoming prepared for the times ahead. Keep studying. Are you tired of just scrolling through sermons on YouTube? It doesn't really feel real. It's not speaking to you. It doesn't feel like it's changing you, like you're having an experience. This is about to change.

because Amazing Discoveries is determined to give the last warning message to the world. And something you maybe didn't know is this little statue right here has a lot to do with it. When the three angels' messages was first being given, and 5,000 people were filling tents to hear the message, they were using life-size images to give the message, to make it feel real. They were getting people involved. They were going to the cities to warn them of the things that were coming. And this is exactly what we are going to do. And we're going to need an army. We need people who want to different experience, who want the experience of giving the message to the people, warning the cities, the work that we're entrusted to do as Seventh-day Adventists, but it feels like everything is stagnant, like nothing's going forward. We're playing church, we're reading our Bible, but we don't feel the conviction, we don't feel the change happening. In order to have change, we need to act, we need to go, we need to serve, we need to share with people, and we need to give them the truth. A lot of people think they know the three angels' messages, but the fourth angel is a message of warning, warning to the cities and warning to the people of judgments that are coming. If you would like to join us in giving this loud cry to the world, go to AmazingDiscoveries.org, and you're going to see some of the incredible things that are coming to a city near you. What to know about growing broccoli? When you see a nice head like this, you want to know how to grow it. And broccoli is sometimes a little bit tricky.

0: So when starting your broccoli, at least in this climate, up in northern BC, we have to start it early. So these were started several months ago in the greenhouse. And when starting broccoli, you have to be careful because they like cold weather. And if you leave them in the greenhouse for too long, they're going to do what's called bolting, like this. Bolting is when the plant goes to seed. And if it's hot and it's dry, it's going to trigger it to bolt, which is not what you want for growing a nice, tight, edible broccoli head. You want it to be not bolting because it'll taste bitter if it goes to bolt. Another thing about broccoli is the variety. Different ones have different days to maturity and different tolerances for different weather. So make sure you check that it's good for your climate. Another interesting thing about broccoli is when the head is ready to be eaten, you can cut it off, which we did here. This one was cut off, and it makes these little broccoli flowerettes. And you can continue to eat the broccoli. If you leave the plant, just cut the head, and it'll make new little broccolis. Now you want to pick your broccoli while it is still a tight head. You don't want it to start opening up like this and becoming flowers, because it's not gonna taste very good. So you want to catch it early. Even if it's smaller than you think, you'll start to get a feel over time of growing broccoli when to cut it and the different varieties, but it's best to cut it when it's tight and then it'll be nice and soft and sweet. If you liked this video, please like, share, and subscribe, and we'll see you in the next How to Country.
1: Hi everyone, we have a very special program for you today. We're going to be discussing what the Middle East has to do with Bible prophecy, and I'm not going to pose any questions. I'm going to tell you straight that it does have a lot to do with Bible prophecy. I'm here with Tabea, my wife.
2: Hi there.
1: And we have Jacob, our research assistant.
3: Hi, glad to be here.
1: We have Wendy, our president.
4: Hello.
1: And we're going to be discussing this very important topic of the Middle East, what's happening there right now, and is it in the Bible?
2: I think this is a very important subject for right now. As we can see, the wars that are going on in the Middle East, there are some serious action, and a lot of other nations are threatening to either get involved or are getting involved. And where is it going to take us? And does the Bible have anything to say about it? I think that's a very important

0: person.
1: Now, I want to begin in Daniel chapter 8, because this is going to give us context to understand the areas that we see getting involved in the wars right now, namely Israel and Iran. Mm-hmm. So we're going to see, are those locations mentioned in the Bible? And in fact, they are. But before we do this, I would just like to bow our heads for prayer. Our Heavenly Father, as we approach your word, we need your divine wisdom. We thank you so much that we can come together and that we can study your amazing scriptures. Lord, give us wisdom that we can understand the truths and the prophecies that are unfolding right before our very eyes. We thank you for this. In Jesus' name, amen.
2: Amen.
1: I would like to start in Daniel chapter 8. Daniel chapter 8, and we're going to take a look at verse 3. Could someone read verse 3?
0: I can. Then I lifted up mine eyes and saw, and behold, there stood before the river a ram which had two horns, and the two horns were high, but one was higher than the other, and the higher came up last.
1: Okay, so we have, and I'm going to back up to verse 2 and read one line. And I saw in a vision. So is Daniel actually seeing this thing take place? Like in real life?
2: Well, he's seeing it in a vision, not actually in the moment of it.
1: Right. He wasn't sitting on a hill somewhere.
2: No.
1: He's seen this ram come up and do this. No. He's in vision. So this is a vision of God, that God is trying to show him events that are going to transpire,
2: mm-hmm.
1: right?
2: Mm-hmm.
1: So now we have this ram that he's seeing. And who is this ram? Well, we don't have to guess. Can someone please read verse 20 of the same chapter? Daniel 8:20.
3: Sure. The ram which thou sawest having two horns are the kings of Media and Persia.
1: Okay, so we have Media and Persia represented by this ram with two horns. So now let's continue into verse 4. Can someone read verse 4?
2: I saw the ram pushing westward and northward and southward.
1: Let me stop you there. So we have three directions mentioned.
2: Mm-hmm.
1: What are these three directions?
2: North, west, and south.
1: Okay. So if he's pushing towards the north, towards the south, and towards the west, what area is he coming from?
0: East.
1: From the east. Okay. Now we need to ask the question, where is Persia located?
2: It is in the east.
1: It's in the east, right?
2: But east of where, maybe, should we ask?
1: So that's a very good question. When we're discussing things in the Bible, you don't see world kingdoms come into play or anything like this unless they start to have connection to God's people.
2: Mm-hmm.
1: So God's people is the center of attention in the Bible. And in this case, we're talking about the area of Israel or Palestine, you know, this location between the Dead Sea and the Mediterranean Sea.
0: Well, the angel was talking to Daniel, and Daniel's people are there. And so he would have placed them within that context.
1: Right. Okay, so now we have this ram, and we know he's coming from the east.
2: Mm-hmm.
1: And this is Persia, which interestingly enough, Iran is modern day Persia.
2: That's correct.
1: It's the exact location. That's what where Persia was.
2: Mm-hmm.
1: And still people speak Farsi, which is
0: Persian.
2: Mm-hmm.
1: So now let's jump down to verse 5. And can someone read verse 5?
0: And as I was considering, behold, an he-goat came from the west on the face of the whole earth and touched not the ground, and the goat had a notable horn between his eyes.
1: Okay, so now we have another kingdom being introduced. And why am I saying kingdom here? Well, as we go through Daniel, if we go back one chapter, Daniel 7, and we look at verses 16 and 17. And can someone read that and just kind of walk us through that?
3: Verse number 16 of Daniel chapter 7 says,

0: I came near unto one of them that stood by and asked him the truth of all this. So he told me and made me know the interpretation of the things. These great beasts, which are four kings which shall arise out of the earth. And then if we skip down to verse 23, it says, thus he said, the fourth beast shall be a fourth kingdom upon earth.
1: Mm-hmm.
0: So if we let the Bible interpret itself, a beast symbolizes a king or a kingdom. So in Daniel chapter 8, when we see these beasts, a ram and a he-goat, these are kingdoms.
2: Okay.
1: I also just want to point out, too, a very important point that came out in 16, is that sometimes the Bible talks in figures, things that would break natural law. He-goat that's doing a bunch of things that a normal animal wouldn't do or looks like an animal that isn't on this earth breaks natural law. And so that gives us an indication that we need to go and look for the interpretation of that figure. And this is exactly what the angel is giving us right here. There was a bunch of figures earlier in the chapter of chapter 7. And now Daniel comes to the angel and says, I want to know the truth of this. And so he made me to know the interpretation. So that's what we have to do as diligent students. So when we see a figure, go and look for the interpretation in the Bible.
2: I think that's a really good point. And that brings us to one of Miller's rules. And if we take a look at verse, our rule number 11, Miller's rule number 11, which Ellen White says, if we are to be preaching the three angels' messages, we will use Miller's rules in order to do this.
1: Mm-hmm.
2: How to know when a word is used figuratively, exactly like you said, if it makes good sense as it stands and does no violence to the simple laws of nature, then it must be understood literally, if not figuratively.
1: Mm-hmm. And these are rules that were compiled simply while he was studying the scripture and finding the points in the scripture that told him how to study it. These were not made up rules that he thought would make sense, but rather this was something that he found in the Bible that said, you know, take it as a figure if it breaks natural law. And there's Bible verses beside each rule. And if you would like a copy of William Miller's rules, you can contact our office at bookmarks.amazingdiscoveries.org and you can ask us to send you one of William Miller's bookmarks.
2: So with that context, and again, we already read in verse 20 that the ram represents Medo-Persia. Now we have this goat, and he's coming from the west. Mm-hmm. So we have one coming from the east. We have another coming from the west. And if we look at verse 21, it says, and the rough goat is the king of Grecia. And the great horn that is between his eyes is the first king. And let me just pull that up on the screen so that everybody can see that. So we'll go to verse 21. The rough goat is the king of Grecia. So we see this here clear in the Bible. We don't have to guess. It makes that abundantly clear. But this is giving us our bearings for where things are located.
1: Mm-hmm.
2: So Greece is in the west, and then we have the ram, which is in the east. Now, there's more to this. If we continue down, and it referenced the notable horn, this is Alexander the Great.
1: Mm-hmm.
2: This is actually a really important point,
1: mm-hmm.
2: and that's why the Bible is emphasizing it so much, and we see it more times than this. If we go down to verse 6, so we're going to go to verse 6 here on the screen. And he came to the ram that had two horns, which I had seen standing before the river, and ran unto him in fury, in the fury of his power. And I saw him come close unto the ram, and he was moved with choler against him, and smote the ram, and brake his two horns. And there was no power in the ram to stand before him, but he cast him down to the ground and stamped upon him, and there was none that could deliver the ram out of his hand. So we have this ram, which is, or this goat, which is Greece and Alexander the Great. And he goes and he conquers mm-hmm. the Medo-Persian
1: right.
2: Empire, mm-hmm. which is in the east. The next really important point is in verse 8. So if we take a look at verse 8, can someone

0: someone please read that?
1: Verse number 8. Therefore the he-goat waxed very great, and when he was strong, the great horn was broken, and for it came up four notable ones toward the four winds of heaven.
0: Okay. So this is a very important point, because Alexander the Great died at a young age, and instead of his kingdom being given to his children, it was divided, ended up being divided into the four main generals who were over these four localities. Mm-hmm. So we have Lysimachus, Cassander, Ptolemy, and Seleucus. Mm-hmm. And they took over north, south, east, and west, mm-hmm. each going towards the four points of the compass.
2: Mm-hmm. And that's what the four winds of heaven refer to. It refers to the four points of the compass.
0: Exactly. So now let's go to verse 9, because it's going to give us some key things that we're going to talk about later. We're not going to address a lot now, but we're going to get back to them. Verse 9, and out of one of them, so what does this mean?
2: Out of one of the geographic locations or one of the horns came something.
0: Okay, so out of one of the horns came forth a little horn. So out of one of the horns, so this one is actually growing out of the horn, mm-hmm. not out of the head, mm-hmm. but out of mm-hmm. a specific horn. And this is important because each horn is going a different direction mm-hmm. and is in a different locality. Mm-hmm. So one is in the west, one is in the east, one is in the north, and one is in the south. So wherever
2: if we know which one, we can find which direction it's coming from.
0: Exactly. And that's where this little horn is located. Now, it says, which waxed exceeding great towards the south and towards the east and towards the pleasant land. Okay, so this little horn is growing, right? And if it's going towards the east, where is it most likely coming from?
2: West.
0: It's coming from the west. Now, also, if you're a good Bible student and you understand Daniel 7, there's a little horn here as well. Mm-hmm. And that little horn is representing the papacy. Now, we know the papacy is in Rome. And is Rome in the western part of the Grecian Empire or the eastern part of the Grecian? Where is it coming from?
2: The west. It started in the west.
0: It's in the west.
2: And it rules from the west.
0: Right. So Rome is in the western part of the Grecian Empire. So this little horn is actually coming out of the western horn.
2: Mm-hmm. And we kind of still have that wording today. It still is around because

0: Europe and North America is known as the East, the Western countries, and then the other parts that are in more of the, like we say, the Eastern parts is known as the East. So ever since this division, we still kind of use those words for the parts of the world.
1: Absolutely. So now that we have a little bit of an understanding of the directions, now we're going to jump right in to Daniel 11. Because Daniel 11 is going to give us some key points to what's happening now. Because we've seen here that Persia's mentioned this power of the East, mm-hmm. right? And the Eastern part. And we need to find out, is that ever referenced again? And is there anything that can be connected with what is happening right now in the Middle East?
0: Because the verses that you did reference have already been fulfilled.
1: Yes.
0: So that's why we do know Persia's in there, but it's over so far. So is there any parts that tells us anything that's going to happen in the future?
1: So if we go to Daniel 11 and we start at verse 2. Can someone please read that?
2: Verse 2. And now will I show thee the truth. Behold, there shall stand up yet three kings in Persia, and the fourth shall be far richer than they all. And by his strength, through his riches, he shall stir up all against the realm of Grecia.
0: And there's that word again, show thee the truth.
3: Yes.
0: And that, I think, is very significant. And it kind of rings a bell again with what we just read in Daniel 7.
3: Yes, verse 16.
0: Verse 16. So again, like we had just gone over, I came near unto them and stood and asked him the truth of this, of all this. So he told me and made me to know the interpretation of the thing.
3: And the truth spoken of here is regarding the interpretation of the last vision that Daniel had, which was in Daniel 8.
0: Correct. So now we should probably see everything else as an interpretation, which in other words is the literal.
1: Right. Because again, in Daniel 7, it said the word truth and interpretation that like mm-hmm. are synonyms. And the interpretation, the word truth, was connected to the word kings.
3: And we never see the word kings used symbolically in the Bible.
1: Mm-mm. Right.
3: It's always a literal king or kingdom.
0: Mm-hmm. Mm-hmm.
1: Or else, if you can't differentiate that, it's going to get really complicated.
0: Mm-hmm.
1: So when you see a beast
0: mm-hmm.
1: and it's in vision, you know that this is a symbol.
0: Mm-hmm.
1: And now you have to interpret that symbol to be the literal, which is the king or kingdom it's representing. But once you get to king or kingdom, there's nowhere else to go. You're at the interpretation already.
0: Exactly. And I also just want to point out something. There's a difference between the word figure and spiritual. There's a difference between the word figure and symbol.
3: Mm-hmm.
0: Those are similar. But figure and spiritual are two totally different meanings. So what we're talking about is the Bible that has figures and the Bible that also has interpretations or the literal. And the only way to know is if it breaks natural law. And in this case, we are now starting, I will tell you the truth, I'll show thee the truth, and we are going to start seeing the interpretation.
2: And just like you said, if you go to verse 17 of this chapter in Daniel chapter 7, it gives us a glimpse of what the interpretation is. It says, these great beasts which are four kings. So the interpretation is kings. It's literal. It doesn't mean, you know, mindset, spiritual, anything like that. Mm-hmm. It's always literal. So when you go back to Daniel chapter 11, coming back here, when it says, and now I will show thee the truth in verse 2, we mm-hmm. can insert interpretation there,
0: mm-hmm.
2: which means that it's always literal. So we can establish at the beginning of Daniel chapter 11
0: mm-hmm.
2: that this chapter is talking about literal historical events. It's not talking about, you know, mindsets or anything like this throughout the entire chapter if we stay consistent.
0: And there's no indication of that throughout, to be right. honest. There's absolutely no indication that it breaks natural law.
1: Right. And when the angel gives an interpretation, he doesn't use symbols
0: mm-hmm.
1: to
3: right.
1: and reinterpret.
3: He doesn't give another symbol for a symbol.
1: Right.
0: And I guess we could test our theory by just continuing to read.

0: read in this chapter and see, is this correct what we're saying? Is it going to be plain language? So maybe you want to carry on and see that.
1: Before we do that, I would actually like, we have a book sitting on the table.
0: Oh, yes.
1: And this is a very old book. It is Bible Readings for the Home. This specific one is extremely old. And I don't think anyone will be able to read the copyright date on here. But it says 1888. So this is the original Bible Readings for the Home. And if we go into the contents, there's something very fascinating. If we go in the table of contents, it has something called the Eastern Question. Mm-hmm. Now, that's exactly what we're discussing now, what's happening in the Middle East. Mm-hmm. And what is this Eastern Question? Well, the Eastern Question is exactly that. What does the Middle East, the question is, what does the Middle East have to do with Bible prophecy? This is the question. Well, this is talked about on page 391. So I'm going to go to page 391 and

0: chapter.
1: The whole thing.
0: Mm-hmm. Is a literal historical prophecy.
2: Amen.
0: The longest and most remarkable of its kind.
1: So what does literal historical mean?
0: Well, if you have symbols, there is things that you have to interpret. Mm-hmm. But if it's literal,
1: then it's the real thing.
0: It's the real deal.
1: Yes.
0: And if it's historical,
1: then it's to be found somewhere in history.
0: In history, which means you can put a date to it.
1: Right.
0: You can, that's the event. Mm-hmm. It's not, well, this is the event and that's the event and this is the event. And
1: right.
0: Maybe it's not an event at all. Maybe it's just something ethereal and it's just touchy-feely kind of emotional things. You know, we're going to get to this later when we show what Ellen White says about these mystical spiritual interpretations. But when we look at Daniel 11, like you said, it's literal historical prophecy. So it's mm-hmm. telling about the future, but it's not garbed.
1: So we should be able to find the fulfillment of this prophecy sometime in history. Mm-hmm. And isn't that a rule?
3: Rule number 13, I believe, says, yes, I can read it here. To know whether we have the true historical event for the fulfillment of a prophecy, if you find every word of the prophecy after the figures are understood is literally fulfilled, then you may know that your history is the true event. Mm-hmm. Mm-hmm. But if one word lacks the fulfillment, then you must look for another event or wait its future development. For God takes care that history and prophecy doth agree. Mm. So that the true believing children of God may never be ashamed.
1: Mm-hmm. Very good.
2: And what this means is, obviously, at some point, these prophecies were not history. At sure. some point, they were a future event that was prophesied of. But it never changes. Whether it's been fulfilled or will be fulfilled, it's still going to be a historical event at some point.
1: Yes.
0: Yeah, you need to be able to put your finger on it. Mm-hmm. When we go to Daniel 7, where we're just basing our prophetic rules from, which if we want to be consistent, we need to use the same rules throughout the entire book. If we go to Daniel 7, no one's going to say that the transition from the lion to the bear is going to happen more than one time.
2: Right. No.
0: And we actually assign dates to it. Yes. Babylon ruled from this date to this date, and then Medo-Persia, this date to this date.
2: Correct.
0: So we have these definers and guidelines for how we should understand prophecy, which, unfortunately, a lot of people in Daniel 11 start to mix things up, and there's no real dates for things anymore. And it becomes extremely confusing. It becomes hard to understand. You need to listen to all sorts of people's opinions on what it is. And as many preachers as there are, there's different versions.
1: And once a prophecy is fulfilled, I think we need to make sure that it's clear that it's fulfilled. Mm-hmm. It's not, there's no dual or triple application of the prophecy.
2: Amen.
0: Exactly. So I just want to go down.
2: I just wanted to say, keep reading a little mm-hmm. bit and let's see if our conclusions here are correct. Is this plain language?
0: So if we go to verse 3, and a mighty king shall stand up that shall rule with great dominion and do according to his will. Does this sound like Daniel 8?
2: Yep.
3: Yes.
0: Identical, right? Verse 4, and when he shall stand up, his kingdom shall be broken, just like Daniel 8, and shall be divided toward the four winds of heaven, mm-hmm. and not to his posterity, mm-hmm. nor according to his dominion, which he ruled, for his kingdom shall be plucked up, even for others besides those.
2: It's pretty plain.
1: Those are the same four winds of heaven that we just read about in Daniel 7.
2: Correct. And it's very simple language. It's explaining to you just what will happen and why and how.
0: It's the interpretation of Daniel 8.
1: Yes.
0: Right? Daniel 8 is the symbol. It's the beast. And this is the kings, which is the interpretation. And he's being very plain with Daniel at this point. Mm-hmm. Now,

0: Where it gets very interesting is when we get to verses 40 to 45. Mm-hmm. And I think this is probably some of the most contended verses in all the book of Daniel. Would you agree?
1: Absolutely. Yes.
0: So in verse 40, we have a very important transition point. And is there any key things in this verse, in verse 40? We're going to focus in on verse 40, 44, and 45 in this study. Mm-hmm.
2: In 40, is the first thing that you read is the time marker. It's like a time stamp or a waymark. Mm-hmm. And it says, and at the time of the end.
0: Mm-hmm. Okay.
2: And that is not the end times. Right. Because people do think that. It's like sometime in the end times. Mm-hmm. Mm-hmm. So that could be this year. It could be last year. It could be any time. But it's actually a very specific year.
1: Mm-hmm. It is.
0: Exactly.
1: And there are way markers throughout the entire chapter 11 that will help us figure out where we are and where we need to keep going forward from. And when you come all the way along here, verse 40 says now, and at the time of the end. So we need to understand, what is that time? Where can we find the answer so that we have a state stamp? Mm-hmm.
3: So if we go to Daniel chapter 12, the Bible provides us with an answer to what is the time of the end. And I'll start at verse 6, Daniel 12, verse 6. And one said to the man clothed in linen, which was upon the waters of the river, how long shall it be to the end of these wonders? And I heard the man clothed in linen, which was upon the waters of the river, when he held up his right hand and his left hand unto heaven, and swear by him that liveth forever and ever, that it shall be for a time, times and a half. And when he shall have accomplished to scatter the power of the holy people, all these things shall be finished. Verse 8. And I heard, but understood not. Then said I, O my Lord, what shall be the end of these things? And he said, go thy way, Daniel, for the words are closed up and sealed, there's our word, to the time of the end. Mm-hmm. So the time of the end is connected with this time frame of a time, times, and half a time. And that phrase, time, times, and half a time, is synonymous with 42 months or 1260 years of papal supremacy. Mm-hmm. And we know from history, again, that this period ended in the year 1798. So when we are looking at the time of the end, 1798 should be our answer to that.
0: Absolutely.
1: Amen. That's really, really important for us to be able to find that. And that actually, you know what? That connects with Miller's rules, because Miller was the first, or one of the first people to ever understand Daniel and Revelation. And it was only after 1798.
2: That's right.
1: Where he was able to find these answers.
2: Because it was unsealed.
1: It was unsealed at that point. It was still in that dark age period of time where nobody really understood. And then God used Miller to unlock these scriptures after 1798.
0: Yeah, so now, okay, we have the 1260 years.
2: So we have an article about the time, times, and a half a time, and mm-hmm. how we come to that on our read section of our website. It's called What is the Time of the End? So if anyone wants to dig into that, how did we come to that, they can read it there.
1: And we also have an article, too, explaining how to calculate time. So the times, and half a time, dividing the times, what does that mean and how can you figure it out? If you want to go into more detail on that, there is an article on our website for that as
2: That's right.
0: So now that we have this time frame, most people who study Daniel and Revelation understand the 1260-year prophecy. And this was papal rule from 538 to 1798. So with that in context, at the end of the 1260 years being the time of the end, that means 1798 is the time of the end, which then in turn means that Daniel 11 verse 40 is happening in what year?
1: 1798. Absolutely.
0: So let's read verse 40.
3: And at the time of the end, 1798, shall the king

0: king of the south push at him, and the king of the north shall come against him like a whirlwind, with chariots and with horsemen and with many ships. And he shall enter into the countries and shall overflow and pass over.
1: Mm-hmm.
2: So what do we see here?
1: Well, we see a war, and some would say there's only two players, the king of the north and the king of the south. But if you really break down the verses, you'll be able to see that there's the king of the south pushing at him and the king of the north pushing at him like a whirlwind.
3: And the him would be the power that was just discussed.
1: Mm-hmm.
3: And when was the power change in Daniel 11? Well, it happened in 36.
1: Correct.
3: Because every time it says do according to his will, there's a power change. Mm-hmm. We saw that at the beginning of Daniel 11, I believe. Where was that?
1: With Medo-Persia and with Greece.
2: Yeah, Daniel 11, it was in verse 4 or 5.
1: Yep. Verse 3, a mighty king shall
3: yes.
1: stand up and shall rule with great dominion and do according to his will.
3: And that means the next power took over. And that right. happens again in Daniel 8 as well. So every time we read that, we know there's a power change. Mm-hmm.
2: I almost think we should read it slightly differently. We should read it, do according to his will.
3: Right.
2: It's because it's emphasizing that he's doing.
3: The new guy's will. Yes. Yeah.
2: The new guy's will.
1: Yeah.
3: Right. And so in 36, we saw a change, a power change, and no other change took place. So when we get to 40, we still have this first guy that's ruling, and now the king of the north and the king of the south push at him.
1: Mm-hmm.
0: And another reason why we know that there's a change of power in verse 36 is because Daniel chapter 11 has a trend. It starts off talking about Greece.
1: Mm-hmm.
0: And eventually, if you keep reading through the chapter, Greece was conquered by pagan Rome. Then the story becomes about pagan Rome. And then eventually pagan Rome becomes conquered by papal Rome.
1: Mm-hmm.
0: Then the story becomes about papal Rome. But then we skip down to verse 35, and it says, and some of them of understanding shall fall, to try them and to purge and to make them white, even to the time of the end,
2: mm-hmm.
0: 1798,
1: mm.
0: because it is yet for a time appointed. So we see the end of papal supremacy in verse 35, which means that the power in verse 36 has to be another power,
1: mm.
0: the power that conquered papal Rome. So verse 36 through 39 is talking about France.
2: Mm-hmm.
0: So by the time we get to verse 40.
2: Because France is the one who gave the deadly wound in 1798.
1: Right,
0: yes.
1: Right.
0: So we should expect a war between France, the king of the north, and the king of the south in verse 40. There's three players and not two.
1: Amen.
2: And I just want to emphasize, it doesn't call France the king of the north. It just says that he's the next power, the next
1: a king
2: who's ruling.
1: Mm-hmm.
2: Then in verse 40, it introduces north and south as attacking France.
3: And it also never mentions pagan Rome or papal Rome as king of the north.
0: No, it doesn't.
3: In fact, pagan Rome was called the robbers of thy people.
2: And go ahead.
1: No, go ahead. You go ahead.
2: That connects to what we are seeing in Daniel 8, because the little horn came from the west.
1: Mm-hmm.
3: That's right.
2: Which is why it cannot be the king of the north, because it came from Macedonia, the western yeah. part of the Grecian Empire. And actually on the old Adventist and Millerite charts, they had a picture of the goat head and the horn that was the west, the Macedonian horn, that's where the little horn was coming out of. So they understood that the papacy and Rome was coming from the west. It wasn't
3: no.
2: the king of the north.
1: The thing I love about the Bible is that history and prophecy doth agree.
3: Mm-hmm.
1: You do not need to shoehorn your own ideas into the Word of God or try and fit a prophecy that doesn't fit in the Bible into something that's written. Every word must have its proper bearing, and it does, and it will if you find the correct interpretation.
2: Absolutely. So now if we continue in verse 40, So we see this king of the south, we see this king of the north, and like you said, do we see

0: see anything in 1798 with a war.
1: A three-way war.
0: A king of the north, which north, according to Daniel 8 and the starting verses of 11, which are the four areas of the Grecian Empire.
1: Correct.
0: So the king of the north being the king of the north part of the Grecian Empire.
1: Correct.
0: And the king of the south being the south part of the Grecian Empire.
1: Because nowhere in the whole chapter does it give us any new coordinates. It does not give us another map that says, now this happened and it went north, south, east, west. Never.
0: And north is a different north now.
1: Right. It only ever gave us one coordinates. And that coordinates actually stayed the same from previous chapters in Daniel as well. It never changed. So always do we have the exact same center point, which is Jerusalem. And then we have north, south, east, and west.
0: Right. So when it says that there is the king of the north shall come against him like a whirlwind, the northern part of the Grecian Empire was what location?
2: Seleucus.
0: Which, where geographically, if you could point Turkey. At it, Turkey. It would Turkey. Be Turkey. So this is Constantinople.
2: Mm-hmm.
1: Mm-hmm.
0: This is the northern part of the Grecian Empire. And south is, where was the south part of the
1: Egypt.
0: Grecian Empire?
1: Egypt. Ptolemy.
0: Right?
1: Mm-hmm.
0: So this is actually extremely simple. We don't have to overcomplicate
1: no,
0: this.
1: No, not at all.
0: So now that we know that the north part of the Grecian Empire is Turkey, or the area of Turkey, and the south is Egypt, and the hymn is France, all we have to do is go to Google, and I'm going to do this live on the video here. We're going to go to Google, and we're going to type in France, Turkey, Egypt, war, 1798. And if we go there, if we scroll down, right here, you can see the Battle of the Pyramids. The Battle of the Pyramids, July 21, 1798. It's amazing. You literally, it takes no effort to understand Daniel 11 when you understand it literally.
1: Amen. Even in the first one that you went to, the first one you saw, Wikipedia, if you clicked on that, you would also see that the name of the war in the second paragraph there is Battle of the Pyramids. So it's super clear, and it's in all the sources of history.
3: And that's exactly what Miller's rules say. Rule number 13 says that history and prophecy have to agree.
1: Mm-hmm.
3: And we see in this three-way war that that's exactly what happened between France, Turkey, and Egypt. And Miller's rules say in rule number 13 that if that actually happens and we have a literal historical fulfillment for that, then we know that we have the true understanding of that prophecy.
0: Yeah, every letter is fulfilled exactly how the prophecy depicts, you know you have it right.
2: Yeah.
0: God would not allow a prophecy to be fulfilled and it be the wrong thing.
2: No.
1: Well, what's the definition of false prophecy?
2: It's not fulfilled.
1: Not fulfilled.
2: Right.
1: What's the definition?
0: Not, it's fulfilled, but it's wrong.
1: Right.
2: Yeah.
1: And what's the definition of a false prophet? One that preaches or prophesies things that will not come to fruition.
2: Right.
1: So, you know, if it's being fulfilled and it's in God's word, why are we calling it false?
2: God takes care that history Amen. And prophecy doth
0: Exactly.
2: agree.
0: Now, before we leave verse 40, I'd like to just address a couple things really quickly. And that's pertaining to this war. And we have some more descriptors here of this. And I'm just going to jump down to the second half of verse 40. It says, with chariots and with horsemen and many ships. So did that actually take place? And the answer is yes. Mm-hmm. And if we see on the screen here, they actually had these chariots. They were chariots. They were cannon chariots. And they were pulling them with horses.
2: Mm-hmm.
0: So now that we see that this is actually coming to play literally, and it's falling into place exactly how the Bible says, I'd like to jump to verse 40 because this is what is talking about right now.
2: But tidings out of the east and out of the north shall trouble him.

0: Therefore he shall go forth with great fury to destroy, and utterly to make away many.
1: Now the word tidings there can be also translated as news, according to Webster's 1828 dictionary. So it can also read, but news out of the east and out of the north shall trouble him.
2: Mm-hmm. And now the hymn at this point, we have to clarify, is addressing the king of the north.
0: Yes.
2: Because the king of the north was victorious, and he becomes the next focal point player. So this, but tidings out of the east and out of the north trouble him, or king of the north, or Turkey. Mm-hmm. Because that is the north part of the Grecian Empire right now, and that is Turkey. So we're looking for tidings out of the east. And who and where did we determine east was?
3: East is Iran.
2: Iran, because the east was originally ancient Persia, which is modern day Iran. So we're looking for tidings out of Iran, or news from Iran. And also news north of the king of the north. Now, that might sound a little bit strange to some people, but if you talk to someone in Texas, mm-hmm. and they say, oh, in the north, and they might be talking North Dakota or South Dakota, but for us, that's south. Mm-hmm. We're north of north.
3: Yeah.
2: And then there's north of us.
3: Yes. Mm-hmm.
2: We've met some people north of us, about right. 3,000 kilometers north of us. And so here, the reason north isn't all the way north is because it's the north part of the Grecian Empire, mm-hmm. right?
0: Right.
2: So that is where Constantinople is, Turkey.
3: Correct.
2: So what is directly north of Turkey?
1: Russia.
3: Russia.
2: So now reread that verse.
1: But tidings or news out of the east, Iran, and out of the north, Russia, shall trouble him, speaking of the king of the north, Turkey.
2: Turkey. Okay. Now, because of this news, what's going to happen?
1: Therefore, or because of this, we could say, he, the king of the north, shall go forth with great fury to destroy, and utterly to make away many. Mm-hmm.
2: So if we see news and war from Iran and news from Russia, this is going to trouble or agitate mm-hmm. Turkey. Mm-hmm. Now, do we see that right now?
3: Yes.
0: Yes.
2: The answer is 100% yes.
3: Yes, we see Iran is obviously actively involved in a war. And then we just saw on the news earlier this morning that Russia is offering to aid them in their nuclear as well. So they are being involved for sure.
2: So we have Israel right now who started a conflict with Iran. Mm-hmm. Iran is not backing down at the moment. And Russia's commenting, Turkey's commenting, America's getting involved. We have this perfect storm that's looking extremely close to verse 44. Now, here's the thing. If what we're seeing right now, news from Iran, news from Russia, and this keeps growing, to the point where it agitates Turkey to do what it's been saying it's going to do for years, mm-hmm. which if...
3: Take us to Jerusalem, they chant.
2: Take us to Jerusalem.
0: Right.
2: Take us to Jerusalem.
3: Yeah.
2: If that does cause this, what are the implications?
3: Well, it's going to be verse 45, and he shall plant his tabernacle between the palace... he shall plant his tabernacle of his palace between the seas in the glorious holy mountain. Yet he shall come to his end, and none shall help him. And at that time shall Michael stand up, the great prince who standeth for the children of thy people. And there shall be a time of trouble such as never was since there was a nation, even to that same time, and at that time thy people shall be delivered, every one that is found written in the book.
2: So

0: Can you spell this out for me in plain English? 44, 45, and 12, 1. Anybody, take a go at it.
1: So verse 44, if we go back, just to get the full picture, but tidings out of the east and out of the north shall trouble him. Speaking of Turkey, there is the hymn. We've already discussed this. Therefore, or because of this, because of this news or tidings, the king of the north, Turkey, shall go forth with great fury to destroy and utterly to make away many. Mm-hmm. And he shall plant the tabernacles of his palace, or his seat of government, between the seas in the glorious holy mountain.
0: Let me stop you there, and let's take a look at this. And remember, this is literal locations that we're speaking about. We're not talking about Israel people. We're not talking about Jews. Mm-hmm. And remember, he's talking to Daniel, mm-hmm. right? And if Daniel knows a location, mm-hmm. and he knows it as the glorious holy mountain, that's how he's going to describe it.
2: Correct.
0: But he gives us more descriptors, which is between the seas. Mm-hmm. And if you can go to the screen, you can see this really clearly, mm-hmm. that Jerusalem and Israel here is between the Dead Sea and the Mediterranean Sea.
2: Mm-hmm. And I have to say, really, it is known as a glorious land, even now, even amongst people who are not Jewish or not Christian or not any religion of that kind. They know that that is the glorious land. And that is why so many people want that land. Now, you know, whether you actually believe it to be glorious, whether you believe it to be forsaken or desolate, as Ellen G. White tells us, and we know that the Lord has forsaken it, does not mean that the world does not refer to it still as glorious land and for some reason still covet it.
0: Absolutely. So we have Turkey, because of tidings from the east and the north, is going to destroy many. He's going to go to war, and he has the second largest military in the entire world. Mm-hmm. I think most people don't realize this. Mm. He's going to go and place his government in Jerusalem. Mm-hmm. And this is exactly what the people of Turkey are saying. Take us to Jerusalem.
1: And just to confirm that, so we don't, you know, get people don't claim that we're making things up or anything. Let's go to a few verses just to establish this glorious holy mountain. Let's go to Daniel chapter 9. And let's read verse 16. O Lord, according to all thy righteousness, I beseech thee, let thine anger and thy fury be turned away from thy city, Jerusalem, thy holy mountain.
0: Amen.
1: And if we could go to another one just really fast, Isaiah chapter 66. And we can read verse 20, Isaiah 66, verse 20. And they shall bring all your brethren for an offering unto the Lord, out of all nations, upon horses and in chariots and in litters and upon mules and upon swift beasts, to my holy mountain, Jerusalem, saith the Lord.
2: Amen.
1: So this is established in the Bible. It doesn't represent 144,000, any other spiritual group of people. It's the literal location. Yes, literal location, city of Jerusalem.
0: Mm-hmm. And we can't apply a symbol here. Mm-hmm. That would be breaking the rules. We break Miller's rules in order to do this. We have to keep it the literal words, because right. It is exactly like it is in the flow. So if you want to pick up at Glorious Holy Mountain.
3: I just want to jump in here. It says,

0: And we don't see this yet.
1: And it's also because of the phrasing here, it is a church-state structure.
0: Mm-hmm.
1: It's the tabernacles of his palace.
0: Correct. It's both.
1: So he is, that word tabernacles is connecting to the tabernacle, mm-hmm. which is like the temple. So his tabernacle of his palace, the caliphate, which is this mm-hmm. church-state structure, is going to be moved to Israel.
0: Mm-hmm.
1: This is quite a claim and quite a statement, but this is where the faith comes in. Do we believe that what the Bible says is actually going to happen?
2: And I just want to make it clear, you know, this is probably very new to some people and certainly maybe sounds strange because it isn't necessarily the popular interpretation, but we have been consistent throughout all of this chapter, following Miller's rules and understanding that at the beginning, the angel is giving us the interpretation. So we're not switching gears halfway through or changing horses in midstream. We're keeping going with the interpretation as the angel has given it, understanding it's the literal meaning. Mm-hmm. So that's where we can come to this understanding. Now, a lot of people like to spiritualize from 40 onward and make it different things, but we can't change halfway through the chapter.
0: There's no indication.
2: There's no indication that now it's a time for a different mm-hmm. way of interpreting.
0: Now, I also think it's really important to remember that there are two things that are mixed in Adventism that don't actually need to be mixed. And that is that whoever is the king of the north is also the Antichrist or the little horn.
2: Right. Two totally separate.
0: Totally different things. The king of the north does not have to be the Antichrist. So does this now mean that, you know, Amazing Discoveries believes that Turkey is the Antichrist? Absolutely not. The Bible is very clear who the little horn is. The Bible is very clear who ruled during the Dark Ages, and that is the papacy. And we do know that they will come back, but they actually will come back for a very short period of time, as a lot of your studies in the Final Countdown and Judgment Day has shown. And Ellen G. White has told us that now is the time for the daughters, which is actually Protestant America. And they will eventually give their power back to the papacy. But that's already after probation is closed for a very short period of time. So there is a little bit excess agitation towards the role of the papacy. The papacy is not bringing in Sunday law. It's a correct. Protestant America exactly. that will bring in Sunday law. However, it is their mark of authority. So that does not lessen in any way. But we need to kind of get over the idea, the preconceived idea that whoever the king of the north is means that it has to be the Antichrist. And that is actually completely not true.
2: That's correct. And also, those that believe this is the papacy say, well, there you go. He's going to come to his end just before the close of probation. And that's not biblical because in Revelation 18, we see the destruction of Rome at Jesus's coming. And we also see on the fifth plague that there's darkness upon the beast.
1: Right.
2: So if the beast and the papacy are gone by the time of close of probation, then what's the point of any of that? That would make all of that untrue. So there's another reason there.
0: Yeah, for sure. And there are many other reasons, too, that maybe you want to join in on. But the main thing I want to say is that the idea that it has to be the king of the north has to be the papacy breaks its idea down as soon as you start studying the whole chapter, because the king of the north was Greece at some point.
2: Exactly.
0: And the king of the north then became Turkey. And there was a king and there was, you know, so forth and so on. And so there's Greece and Turkey have never been the Antichrist.
3: So, and I'm also reminded of a statement in the Spirit of Prophecy where she says, we may have less to say in some lines regarding the papacy. So we need to get out of this mindset of everything has to be about the papacy. Mm-hmm. We're not lessening its role. The papacy has their role. The king of the north has their role. The daughters, the Protestant America, have their role.
2: Exactly.
3: Everybody has a role in prophecy, but it's not all about the same power.
0: Mm-hmm.
3: We have to get out of this mindset of focusing on one system
2: mm-hmm.
3: because The Bible

0: God gave us all these players for a reason.
1: Mm-hmm. Absolutely.
2: Absolutely. Now, Jacob, do you want to continue after mountain?
0: Sure. And this is still in Daniel chapter 11, verse 45. Yet he shall come to his end, and none shall help him.
2: So explain that to the people in plain English.
0: Okay, so verse 45 is saying that Turkey is going to set up its seat of government in Jerusalem. And the closing part of this verse says, yet he shall come to his end, and the context would be in Jerusalem, and none shall help him. And then it says, this is where it picks up in Daniel 12:1, and at that time.
2: Which time is that?
0: When the Turkey comes to his end in Jerusalem.
2: Okay.
0: Shall Michael stand up, the great prince which standeth for the children of thy people, and there shall be a time of trouble such as never was since there was a nation, even to that same time.
2: Okay. So let me just pause you there for a second. So we have Israel. No, we have Turkey going to Jerusalem. Then they will be removed from Jerusalem.
1: Mm-hmm.
2: And at that time, which means that is the signal for Michael standing up in the time of trouble starting. And if Michael's standing up, what does that signify?
1: Close of probation.
3: Close.
2: So now we have a sign for when the close of probation will take place. Do we see that here?
1: This is really big. This is really, really big. Because to see that these players are starting to have tidings and to see that it kind of works as a flow, it really, to me, is really big. And I think that we need to pay attention to this. And if you haven't had a chance to really study and dive into Daniel 11, I highly recommend it because it's so important to know who that player is that will come to its end and signal the close of probation.
4: Now, we're not saying necessarily that these events happening today in Iran are exactly the ones that are going to trigger Turkey. They might be. And they may just be part of the agitation and there will be more on its way coming. But either way, we need to see that as part of this tidings.
2: Because, like you're saying, but tidings, plural.
4: Plural.
2: Right? And there's already been tidings.
1: There's
2: been
1: a Crimean War.
2: Look in the book, Daniel in Revelation by Uriah Smith. Mm-hmm. He talks about some of the tidings. And there was the Crimean War, Russo-Turkish War, you know, these things. Now we have been, we're farther down the line now, and we see all these things coming together all at the same time. Mm-hmm. We have an American Pope. We have talk about Sunday law more than ever before.
1: Yep.
2: We have, there's tidings from the East and tidings from the North. Maybe it will die down right now.
1: Mm-hmm.
2: If so, praise the Lord, because God's people are not ready. We need more time. But if not, if this is the final tidings, that means we are really close to the end. That means God's people need to get moving quickly.
1: Yeah.
2: Because there's not a lot left to happen.
4: Well, this is pretty big. You know, when I've never heard that there were events that could mark the close of probation. Mm. That's something that I've never heard before. And when I learned it, it was amazing to me that God would make a marker in history to help his people. Because remember, this is going to be in a time of great turmoil and confusion around the world. And we're going to be giving the loud cry. The sealing is happening and the close of probation is about to come. And when we see what's happening in the Middle East, in Turkey, in Jerusalem, then we will know time is super short and our urgency will be there. And I just think it's wonderful how God has prepared this for his people, so that they will be ready and they will be able to prepare others in time.
1: I just want to add that this really is a magnificent point, because the fact that God would mark the close of probation with a historical event, yes. I never knew. I never knew what the event was. I never knew that there was an event. I thought it was always going to be a mystery. But how much like God is it to mark it? Because in the Bible, as we study, we see more and more that he has marked major changes with historic events.
4: Yes.
1: And so the fact that this really is And I also want to say that it adds impetus, because if you think about it,
4: yes,
1: we're going to be preaching the loud cry, giving the final message of warning to the world. Don't take the

0: mark of the beast, accept the Sabbath, follow the Lord, hop on with his commandments, do not follow the idol, false Sabbath. And at the same time, the thing that will add urgency to the message is that we see wins in the wars going on in the Middle East. And we are going to say, look, this is a sign right here that probation is closing. Now is your time to stand on the Lord's side now or for and for eternity.
1: Yes.
0: And it will really add impetus just like
1: it did in 1840. Yes.
0: Just like in 1840. Yes.
2: And before you... I just want to add something really quick here, and I'm teasing for the next study. Isaiah 27. If we go to Isaiah 27, I'm not going to read all the verses. We'll go through that later, but I just want to focus on 7 and 8. Isaiah 27, 7 and 8. Hath he smitten him as he smote those that smote him, or is he slain according to the slaughter of them that are slain by him? And that might seem kind of gruesome, and people are, what is that slaughter? This slaughter is so important. Mm-hmm. It is critical for us to understand, and we'll take a look at that. Now, this is just before the slaughter comes. Now, look at verse 8. In measure, when it shooteth forth, thou wilt debate with it. Mm. There's going to be a debate.
0: And isn't there a debate?
1: There is already.
2: He stayeth his rough wind. And we were talking about the winds in the day of the east wind. So now there's an east wind. There's a rough wind. And this is just before this day of slaughter. And that day of slaughter shows up in a lot of places throughout the Bible. But we'll get into that in the next study.
3: And I just wanted to add what you said to Bay and what you said, Wendy. Your testimonies there fits perfectly with a quote in The Great Controversy. She says, the events connected with the close of probation, and we've been talking about some of those events, Daniel 11:45 connected with Daniel 12:1. And the work of preparation for the time of trouble are clearly presented. But multitudes have no more understanding of these important truths than if they had never been revealed.
1: Mm. But that shows that they've been revealed.
3: Yes.
1: They have been, and they've been clearly presented.
3: Amen. Satan watches to catch away every impression that would make them wise unto salvation, and the time of trouble will find them unready. That's why we're having a study like this. Yes. That's why we're trying to wake people up. That we have to be prepared for a time of trouble such as never was. We have to look for the waymarks. We have to look for these events that are happening all around us. We can't be asleep.
2: And I want to bring out again that there's one point in this quote. It says important truths.
1: Yes.
2: So these events connected to Daniel 12:1, the things leading to 12:1, these are important truths. Mm-hmm. They're not insignificant. And right. If nothing else, let what's happening in the Middle East drive people back to their Bibles, get their rules, and study, not follow a man, not follow their favorite preacher, anything else, but actually get into the Word and study the Word.
0: Amen. I'm reminded of the quote from Ellen White where she says, oh, that God's people would know the time of their visitation. And, you know, we do not want to be caught unaware by any stretch of the imagination on when probation will close.
1: Right.
0: So these things, I can definitely agree with Ellen White, are so important. So let's take time to study. Friends, I want to tell you guys, there is no question that the Eastern Question is back. So please join us in our part 2, where we are going to discuss more of the wonderful prophecies that the Lord has in the Bible about the Eastern Question, about the role of the Middle East and Turkey in prophecy. And remember that there are always multiple witnesses to a prophecy. And we mentioned one in Isaiah 27 we're going to dive into, and there's many more in Ezekiel and throughout other parts. So join us for part 2, and we'll see you soon. Mm-hmm.

Another critical key to having great health for your family is getting exposure to sunshine. Now, over recent years, sunshine has gotten kind of a bad rap because folks are afraid of getting skin cancer. And yes, we have to be careful of getting skin cancer, so we have to look at using moderation, temperance, and how much time we spend out in the sunshine. But sunshine is so important for the body, and most people today aren't getting adequate sunshine. You know, they're in the office working, they're in the factory working, they're in the house, and they're not going outside. It's when I was a boy on the farm where you're getting a lot of sun exposure. So what is sunshine important for? Yes, you'll tan up a little bit. It makes the skin a little harder, so you're less prone to get scratched when you're going through the briars. It actually can make oils come out and make your skin a little softer. And so that's important. But there's two things that are really important. And the number one is vitamin D. Vitamin D is huge for the body. And we're seeing a lot of vitamin D deficiency out there today. I've got a buddy of mine who's a surgeon outside of Washington, D.C., actually works in Washington, D.C., and he told me he's been studying vitamin D for over 16 years now, probably 17, 18 years now. And over that time, he's never had a patient come in with adequate vitamin D unless they take vitamin D supplementation. Now, does that mean that I'm saying we got to do supplementation? Not at all. But if you're not getting sunshine, then yes, you need to take vitamin D supplementation. So what's vitamin D important for? Or how do we get vitamin D? Well, vitamin D, as the sunshine ultraviolet light hits the skin, it converts the cholesterol, which over 50% of your cholesterol is underneath the skin, and converts it into melanin. Melanin into vitamin D, which is really not a vitamin, it's a hormone really. But the sunshine converts the cholesterol ultimately into vitamin D. And what is that important for? Well, as we have learned as late, it's very important for our immune system. If you have a low vitamin D level, it actually can pull your immune system down. It's like it's a direct relationship. So you push the vitamin D up, immune system comes up. Push the vitamin D down, it can pull the immune system down. And as we look at whether it's the coronavirus or the flu, vitamin D is very important. Just this year, in March of this year, a study came out. And it stated that in their research that if a person has an adequate vitamin D level, it's more effective than the flu shot. Isn't that amazing? The way God made us, if we have just adequate vitamin D from being out in the sun and enjoying mowing the yard and growing our food out there, we're getting vitamin D and it can keep us from getting the flu or getting whatever kind of virus out there or sickness. So it's really important to have that adequate vitamin D level for the immune system. Another thing is for the HDL. Now, the HDL is the good cholesterol. And the HDL is like a cop. It goes and gets the bad guy, the LDL, puts handcuffs on him, and takes him back to jail to the liver. If you don't have adequate HDL, then you're going to have cholesterol issues. Well, the American Lipidemic Society has found there's, just like immune system, the HDL and the vitamin D have a direct relationship. And people come into me and they say, well, how can I increase my HDL? I had a lady just last week come in. Her HDL tanked since her last lab test 6 months ago. And I said, what's your vitamin D level? Well, it's not doing good. Increase that vitamin D, it's going to pull that HDL back up. We even find it with autism. We find that the major reason that boys are more prone to autism than girls, 5-1, research at Harvard found that that little boy, when he's one and a half years old, if he doesn't have enough vitamin D, which is going to convert into serotonin, then he can have not enough serotonin, making him more prone to autism. The little girl who doesn't have enough vitamin D, and remember, vitamin D is a hormone, if she has adequate estrogen, that amount of estrogen she has will make up the difference, and she has adequate serotonin. So it's important. Vitamin D is important for bone health. You're worried about getting osteoporosis, osteopenia. You're worried about your teeth. You got to have vitamin D to pull that calcium out of the blood and put it into the bones. I had a lady one time. She comes in, and her physician sent her to me to let her know what foods were high in calcium so she wouldn't eat it anymore. That's an odd request. I said, why does he want you to cut back on your calcium consumption? She says,

I have too much calcium in my blood. I said, did you get blood work done? Yes. Do you have a copy of it? Yes. Can I look at it? Sure. So she went out to the car and she got the labs. And as I was looking, sure, the calcium was too high in the blood. But as I was going through the labs, what did I find? I found the vitamin D on the third page. And it was low. I think it was like 7 or 8, really low. Well, she didn't have enough vitamin D to pull the calcium out of the blood. And so it was staying in the blood. What she needed was not to reduce her calcium intake. Ultimately, it was to increase that vitamin D so that she would pull it, the calcium out of the blood and have good strong teeth, good strong bones, because she was on a fast track for what? Osteoporosis. What else? It's good for muscle function. And so as we look at vitamin Ds, you want that vitamin D to be what level? Well, labs tell us between 30 and 100. But physicians will tell us for the minimum muscle function, HDL, immune system, those issues that the vitamin D is good for, you want it up around at least 50. But better yet, you want that vitamin D level somewhere between 80 and 100 to make sure you have that good immune system to fight off those colds or flus and to be able to address the other issues that you have in the body. So if you're not getting enough sunshine, that's our number one goal. Fresh air, sunshine, exercise, then you may need to supplement with vitamin D. It's not how much you take, it's what is the blood level. And we're finding that more and more today as we see research. Two more things that are very important for vitamin D. You got to have enough magnesium. Magnesium helps you to make that vitamin D. Also enough calcium. Two very important components. Yes, it pulls calcium out of the blood, but also you need calcium to help make that vitamin D. The other thing that we look at with sunshine is serotonin. And serotonin is very important for brain health, for you to be happy, for you to think properly. And if you don't have adequate serotonin, you're more prone to stress, anxiety, depression. So how do we increase it with sunshine? As sunshine comes, the ultraviolet light comes through the iris of the eye, it will stimulate the pineal gland, which is in the brain, to convert tryptophan, which was in your flaxseed. And flaxseed, you want to grind it. Oh, maybe say 2 tablespoons, grind it, eat it within 15 minutes. Do that twice a day. And that's going to give you a good source of tryptophan, very cheap source of tryptophan. Also, it's going to have omega-3s. So what happens is as that ultraviolet light comes through the eyes, not with sunglasses. Sunglasses will block the ultraviolet light and this won't happen. So as the sunshine comes through the iris of the eye, stimulates the pineal gland to convert the tryptophan in the blood that came from your flaxseed into what? Serotonin. Then as the day goes on, is if you don't eat a large supper, because eating a large supper messes up this process, and if you don't go to bed too late, because going to bed too late messes up this process, your pineal gland will convert the serotonin into melatonin and to help

this off. And if you've heard of the SAD, that seasonal disorder, you get up in Alaska during the wintertime, that's because they don't have enough sunshine. And so you want to make sure you're getting enough sunshine, you're getting outside, again, exercising outside, working outside to get that sunshine to come in to keep that serotonin level where it belongs. I encourage you to come back. We're going to look at some more very important keys to help our health be strong so that we'll have those healthy bodies.

Two beasts become friends. That's the topic of today's lecture. And the question is, who are these two beasts and how does it impact upon us? Well, we can only understand these beasts if we have studied Daniel chapter 7, where the attributes of this beast are explained to us. Now, we're not doing Daniel chapter 7 because we're doing a Revelation seminar. There is, however, a whole video on that subject. In Daniel chapter 7, the attributes of the beast power are given. There it is described as a horn, which is also in Daniel a political entity or a king or a kingdom. And this power would be diverse from the first, different to all the other kings. Now, if you study Daniel 7, you'll see that the attributes given there will be taken up again in Revelation 13. So the same system will be described in a different format in Revelation chapter 13. But what is interesting about this political entity is that it's different from all the others. And the reason why it is different, because it's also ecclesiastical. It is also a religious system, because its main emphasis is religion. It has a quarrel with the saints of the Most High, and it is blasphemous towards the Most High. Daniel 7:25 says, "And he shall speak great words against the Most High, and he shall wear out the saints." So this has a political agenda and it has a religious agenda of the Most High, and think to change times and laws. It'll change the times and it will change the laws. Fascinating. If you think about this system, and this system can apply only to one institution, and that is Rome. No other institution covers every single aspect of the little horn power. We haven't got time to go into all the details. It has changed the times and it has changed the laws of God and the times of God. We'll come to that a little later. "And they shall be given into his hand until the time and times and the dividing of times." We pick this prophecy up in Revelation chapter 11, where they would have controlling power for these 3.5 prophetic years, the 1,260 prophetic days, the 1,260 literal years. Now, the beast of Revelation 13 is a conglomerate of what we had in Daniel chapter 7. There are various aspects surrounding this animal. It has the head of a lion, the mouth of a lion. Now, the lion represented Babylon in Daniel chapter 7. Then it has the feet of a bear, and the bear represented Medo-Persia. And then it has the body of this leopard, and the leopard represents Greece in Daniel chapter 7.

seven. And then it has the 10 horns and these seven heads. And these 10 horns represent the 10 kingdoms that we have in terms of the creatures in Daniel chapter 7, and the toes of the statue in Daniel chapter 2. So this is a conglomerate beast having components, philosophies, if you like, of Medo-Persia, Greece, Rome, and Babylon. And it speaks with the mouth of a lion. So it speaks Babylonian language.

Western Roman Empire, and this influence would spread across the entire world. And the beast which I saw was like unto a leopard. It therefore has Greece in it. It has Grecian philosophy, if you like, and the Roman Church certainly has the philosophy of the Greeks in it, because it supports Aristotle and all of these great philosophers, and Origen and all the Greek scholars that arrived later in the Roman Empire are also represented. And his feet were as the feet of a bear. Does Rome have Medo-Persian philosophy? Absolutely. Mithraism is the main thrust of the religion. It even has the triple crown, which comes from Medo-Persia. And the mouth was the mouth of the lion, is the Babylonian religion of Isis and Osiris, of Baal and Ashtoreth. Are all these religions embodied in it? The answer is yes. If we go to Babylon, the lion was a symbol of Babylon. But the sad story is that the dragon gave him his power and his seat and great authority. Revelation chapter 1 and 2 complete, or verses 1 and 2, tell us the sad story that behind this power is the dragon. And the dragon is none other than the devil. Revelation chapter 12 verse 9 identifies the dragon as Satan. But Satan works through human agencies. In Revelation chapter 12, the dragon worked through pagan Rome and attempted to destroy Jesus. It was a Roman official who tried to kill the baby Jesus, a governor who condemned Jesus, an executioner who crucified him, an emblem sealed his tomb, and a guard watched his tomb. So there is the Roman aspect. And there was given unto him a mouth speaking great things and blasphemies. So this religious political entity would blaspheme God. And power was given him to continue 42 months. There is the 42-month period. 42 times 30 prophetic days is 1,260 days. And he opened his mouth in blasphemy against God to blaspheme his name. That's the character of God. And his tabernacle, that's the sanctuary service, that means the path of salvation, which is explained there, robs people of the saving power of Jesus Christ. Has this power done this? Yes, is that substituted saints and Mary and all kinds of intermediaries, even the church itself and its delegates, to mediate on behalf of man. And them that dwell in heaven, and thus they blaspheme the very God of heaven. Revelation 13, 5 and 6. And power was given unto him to continue 42 months. Revelation 13, verse 5. So it would do this openly, publicly, for those 42 prophetic months. 42 months, 42 times 30, 1,260 days, a day for a year. I've given you a day for your year, Ezekiel 4 verse 6. That brings us to the same story that we found in Revelation chapter 11, where Vigilius ascended the papal chair 538 AD under the protection of Belisarius. That's history. So we have a starting date when the papacy started to exercise the power from the decree that Justinian had issued, giving it the power to correct all heretics, those who dared to think for themselves. So the legally recognized supremacy of the Pope began in 538 AD and then went into effect the emperor's decree, as I have said, where he was the corrector of heretics. So Rome today still claims to be the sole one who can determine what you should believe, because the papacy claims infallibility and cannot make a mistake on doctrinal issues. Labanca, professor of history at the University of Rome, says, to the succession of the Caesars came the succession of the pontiffs in Rome. When Constantine left Rome, he gave his seat to the pontiff. This is based on the so-called letters of Constantine, which are forgeries and have been proved to be such. But nevertheless, that is the story. The transfer of the emperor's residence to Constantinople was a sad blow to the prestige of Rome, and at the time one might have predicted a speedy decline,
But the development of the church and the growing authority of the Bishop of Rome or the Pope gave her a new lease of life and made her

Again, the capital, this time the religious capital of the civilized world. That's Abbott's Roman History. That is just a fact. The Bible says, "And it was given unto him to make war with the saints and to overcome them, and power was given him over all kindreds and tongues and nations." That is a prophetic statement. This system will control how much of the world? All of it. All of it. So power was given over the saints during the 1260-year period, but this power would control the whole world. Stanley's history says the popes filled the place of the vacant emperor at Rome, inheriting their power, prestige, titles from paganism. Constantine left all to the Bishop of Rome, which is not true, but nevertheless, the papacy is about but the ghost of the deceased Roman Empire sitting crowned upon its grave. So we have an emperor. He even has the title. He even has the title Pontifex Maximus, which belonged to the Roman emperor. So in effect, the Pope is the emperor of Rome today. Has the church persecuted Western Watchman, Catholic source? Yes. It doesn't deny that it has persecuted, that it has used the severest penalties, even death, and had the state execute these penalties. I saw one of his heads, as it were, wounded to death. So there is a mortal wound. And his deadly wound was healed, and some in the world wandered after the beast. Oh no, it doesn't say that. It says, all the world wandered after the beast. Now, this over here is a very interesting statement. I saw one of his heads, as it were, wounded to death. Some translations say, seemed to have a mortal wound. Is there a difference between seemed, or as it were, and had a mortal wound? Yes or no? Yes. So it seemed to have a mortal wound, but maybe that was deception. Maybe it just copied Jesus Christ, because if this is Antichristos, Antichrist in the place of Jesus Christ, it follows the whole concept. This system has placed itself as the mediator. This system forgives the sins. This system gives you a new lease of life, opens the door to heaven or to hell. And this system also receives a wound and is resurrected, so it is a counterfeit of Christ, if you like. But it seems to have a mortal wound. So that is the 1,260-year period, 538 to 1798. One of the heads seemed to have a mortal wound. So in this time period, it seems to die, but it doesn't really die. It actually goes underground. But as a beast, it dies because it loses political power. And then that political power will be given back, and there is a resurrection of this beast. This is what the Bible is saying. So in 1798, remember, Berthier made his entrance into Rome. He abolished the papal government. Napoleon, with his Freemason army, if you like, established a secular government. And so says the Encyclopedia Britannica, leaving the Freemason stuff out. Berthier entered Rome on the 10th of February 1798 and proclaimed the Republic, thus fulfilling this prophecy to the letter. Half of Europe thought Napoleon's veto would be obeyed, and that with the Pope, the papacy was dead. Modern papacy, Reverend Joseph Rickaby, it's like quoting the Bible. So, exactly 1,260 days. The murder of a Frenchman in Rome in 1798 gave the French the excuse to enter. Church history says, and they carried him off into exile, the Pope, and the beast received a mortal wound. And I saw one of the heads, as it were, wounded to death, and his deadly wound was healed, and all the world wandered after the beast. Now, surely that's not possible. Not everybody is going to follow Catholicism, Revelation 13:3, or are they? That's the question we have to ask. Remember the San Francisco Chronicle article where it said the Vatican was at peace with Italy,
and the autographs, both sides were very cordial to

one another, and the wound was healed between the two. Revelation 13:7 says, and power was given him over all kindreds and tongues and nations. That's scary. Rome will control the entire world. That's what it says. So, a universal religious power controlling the conscience of the entire world. That's what the promise is. And they worship the dragon. So if you follow the system unwittingly, you are actually worshiping the dragon which gave power unto the beast, because it is a deception. Jesus Christ has been replaced by this Antichristos system, something in the place of Jesus Christ, and they worship the beast. So the beast receives homage, and we have a father-son sort of system here, saying, who is like unto the beast? Who is able to make war with him? So if you oppose it, do you get obliterated by war? Probably. And he opened his mouth in blasphemy against God to blaspheme his name and his tabernacle. We've discussed that already. That's the ministry of Christ. And them that dwell in heaven, God himself is blasphemed. Jesus is removed in their writings. And all that dwell upon the earth shall worship him whose names are not written in the book of life of the Lamb, slain from the foundation of the world. Revelation 13:4-8. So don't you think it is important that Roman Catholics should know that if they are in this system and knowingly cooperate with this system, that they are actually worshiping the dragon? I was pleased when I found this out. Know ye not that to whom you yield yourselves servants to obey, ye servants are ye whom ye obey? Whether of sin unto death or obedience unto righteousness, Romans 6:16. So if you obey the system, well, then you are part of it. For thou hast said in thy heart, I will ascend into heaven, I will exalt my throne above the stars of God, and I will be like the Most High. He wants the worship. So if we worship the system, we're actually worshiping the dragon. The Pope has been man of the year, and prophets, I believe, have looked down the stream of time. Billy Graham said, he'll go down in history as the greatest of modern popes. Fascinating. He really will, he has a will and a determination to help humanity through spirituality. Well, maybe that should be corrected and say spiritualism. That is marvelous. That is good. I know how difficult it is for leaders on these issues. Thus said the Dalai Lama. Now, what is this about blasphemy? Revelation 13:6, he opened his mouth in blasphemy. Daniel 7:25, he shall speak great words against the Most High. What does it mean to speak great words against the Most High? There are two definitions in the Bible. John chapter 10:33. And the Jews answered him, saying, for a good work we stone thee not, but for blasphemy, because thou, being a man, make thyself God. Who opposes and exalted himself above all that is called God, or that is worshipped, so that he, as God, sitteth in the temple of God, showing himself that he is God. 2 Thessalonians 2:4, describing the Antichrist power, saying that it is God and taking the place of God. He'll do the forgiveness of sins. He'll do these things and the other things. So, the Bible defines blasphemy as assuming any right or power that belongs to God alone. Now, let's read papal statements. Ferraris Ecclesiastical Dictionary. The Pope is of so great dignity and so exalted that he's not a mere man, but as it were God and the vicar of God. So, there's a papal statement where the papacy claims to be God, just like the Roman emperor claimed to be God. So he says it himself. Pope Leo said, we hold upon this earth the place of God Almighty. Here's another definition of blasphemy, Luke 5:21. And the scribes and the Pharisee began to reason, saying, who is this who speaks blasphemy? Who can forgive sins but God alone? So if you say you can forgive sins, that's blasphemy. For there is one God and one mediator between God and men, the man Christ Jesus, says 1 Timothy 2.

verse 5. Here comes another system, and the Pope says, on the authority of the councils, all names which in the scripture are applied to Christ, by virtue of which it is established that he is over the church, all the same names are applied to the Pope. So the papacy takes the place of Jesus Christ. And they claim, God himself is obliged to abide by the judgment of his priests, and either not to pardon or to pardon according as they refuse or give absolution. The sentence of the priest precedes and God subscribes to it. Wow! Dignity and duty of the priest. So the priest is higher than God. The priest will decide whether you are forgiven or not, and God has no choice but to obey his priest. Isn't that pathetic? That's arrogance of the highest order. Here's another statement. The poor sinner kneels at the confessor's feet. He knows he's not speaking to an ordinary man, but to another Christ. He hears the words, I absolve thy sins, and the hideous load of sin drops from him soul forever. Shall I be a priest? These are all Roman Catholic statements. If any man have an ear, let him hear. He that leadeth into captivity shall go into captivity. He that killeth with a sword must be killed with a sword. Here is the patience and the faith of the saints. Revelation 13, 9 to 10. Now Daniel told us something more about this power. It told us that it would change the times and the laws. Now we've already discussed that. The papacy changed the law of God. It took out the second commandment, made the fourth commandment, now the third commandment, applied to Sunday rather than Sabbath. And then it divided the 10th commandment into two so that it still has 10 commandments. It's changed the law. Has it changed the times? Has Rome changed the times? Absolutely. Which times has it changed? Just about everything. Which calendar are we keeping? We are keeping the Gregorian calendar. The Gregorian calendar. Who is Gregory? He was a pope. Why did Gregory change the calendar? Because he had to change the times. You see? He had to change the times. Now today is a good day to talk about this because today is the feast of Ishtar. Oh, sorry. Let's rephrase that. Today is Easter. And the feast of Ishtar and Easter are two very different things. Easter. There is no such thing. You see? The Pasch was determined, the Passover, was determined by the phases of the moon. And the day of the Passover was determined by the new moon. So when the new moon came, then the days were counted and the Passover could take place on any day. It didn't have to be a Friday, a Saturday, and a Sunday. The Passover could take place on any day depending on the phase of the new moon. But the Feast of Ishtar was on the first day of the week. So the papacy changed the calendar in order to bring it in line with the Feast of Ishtar. And today, they've changed the rule of the Old Testament, where you count the days, and made it apply so that Ishtar can only fall on a Sunday. Only fall on a Sunday. Whereas in the past, it could fall on any day. Now, that is saying that they distanciate themselves from the Passover lamb. Even worse, if you now, by chance, because this can happen, and it happened just a few years ago, in fact, I can't remember the exact date, when the Pope was in America, that's exactly when it happened, by the way, it just so happened that the Feast of Easter and the Feast of the Passover happened to coincide and be on the same day. Well, what did they do then? Well, then they freak, you see? They don't like that. So the Pope then postpones Easter by 1 week. And that's what they did. They postponed Easter by 1 week so that it dare not fall on the day of the Pasch, because we want nothing to do with the lamb that died for us. We serve another purpose. Ishtar is a pagan feast. So he changed the feast days. He changed the times so that it can fall into line with that. He changed the whole calendar to bring it in line with the pagan feasts. And he changed the law of God. So
The sword must be killed with a sword. He who kills with a sword must be killed with a sword. Here is the patient.

patience of and the faith of the saints, Revelation 13, 9 to 10. So 1798, the papacy gets a mortal wound, receives a mortal wound. He is killed with a sword as he has killed with a sword before that. And now the prophet looks around. We have a date, 1798, this mortal wound takes place. And I saw another beast coming up out of the earth. Now if sea represents peoples, multitudes, nations, tongues, then what must earth represent? A place where you do not have a multitude of peoples and nations and tongues. And I saw another beast, another political entity, coming up out of an area on the planet where there are not peoples and multitudes and nations. So it cannot be Europe, it cannot be Asia, it cannot be those Middle Eastern countries. Here comes another political entity. And it had two horns like a lamb, so it has lamb-like principles, but it'll speak like a dragon. That's interesting. Revelation 13:11. Now, who's this power? Well, let's go to the early reformers. These people were magnificent. I have so much respect for these early reformers. John Wesley, in his notes on Revelation 13, written in 1754, says the two-horned beast, he is not yet come, though he cannot be far off. For he is to appear at the end of the 42 months of the first beast. Now the reformers all clearly said, Rome is the Antichrist. They were watching it. And now they say, well, this other beast can't be far off. The question is, which power arises at exactly this time in an area where there are no great multitudes of nations? There's only one that qualifies, and that would be the United States. Now, many, many years ago, these images were already interpreted as such, although the United States was a relatively insignificant power. Let's have a look at the rise of the United States and see if it fits. The Declaration of Independence was in 1776. The independence was acknowledged by the nations of the world in 1783. In 1787, a Constitution of the United States was framed. 1791, the Bill of Rights was added. And in 1798, the very year that Rome receives a mortal wound, France, the mightiest power in Europe at that time, recognizes the independence of the United States. So the same nation that gives the papacy a mortal wound, in the same year, recognizes the United States. So it receives a mortal wound. He looked, the prophet, and he saw another beast arise. Spot on, prophetically. 1863, the Slave Emancipation Act, similar to what Napoleon did in Europe. The Eiffel Tower is a symbol of Freemasonry. The Statue of Liberty is a symbol of Freemasonry. 1798, a very important date. Liberty and justice for all. That is the lamb-like principle. A dragon, the previous power said, harry them out of the land or hang them. So that's how the dragon speaks and that's how the lamb speaks. Here is a lamb-like principle. Congress shall make no law respecting the establishment of religion or prohibiting the free exercise thereof. Jesus said the same. Render unto Caesar what is due unto Caesar, and to God what is due unto God. He didn't come to make force you into decisions. You can choose, accept him or reject him. But no religious test shall ever be required as a qualification to any office or public trust under the United States. That's the lamb-like principle. We hold these truths to be self-evident, that all men are created equal and that they are endowed by their Creator with certain inalienable rights. That among these are life, liberty, and the pursuit of happiness. Oxford History of the American People. Wonderful lamb-like principles. But this Constitution will have to be changed if there is to be religious legislation and persecution even. The Constitution will have to go. By the way, we have moved from a republic to a democracy. America was not a democracy, it was a republic. You could choose, but there's a vast difference between a republic and a democracy. A vast difference. You know, if 10 wolves and 1 lamb have to vote on an issue at what is for life,

lunch, the lamb will end up being lunch in a democracy. It's 10 to 1, you understand? And a republic has totally different principles to a democracy. The constitution is central in a republic, and you cannot just vote it away, but that seems to have changed. The Bible says, Revelation 13:11, he spoke like a dragon. Now, the dragon gave the first power its seat and great authority, and it used it to do what? To blaspheme God and to persecute the saints. Didn't it do that? Exactly. Do you think the second power could start doing the same thing? Think it's possible? Revelation 12:17, and the dragon was enraged at the woman and went off to make war against the rest of her offspring, those who obey God's commandments and hold to the testimony of Jesus. Oh, so if you cling to the word of God and to what the prophets have said, and you obey God's commandments rather than man's commandments, do you think you could get into trouble here with a dragon? So he spoke as a dragon. How did this dragon speak? Let's ask Rome how she spoke. This is the syllabus of Pope Pius IX, given in 1864. The state has not the right to leave every man free to embrace whatever religion he shall deem true. All right, that was dragon language. The church has the right to require that the Catholic religion shall be the religion of the state to the exclusion of all others. Cursed be those who assert liberty of conscience and of worship, and such that maintain that the church may not employ force. That's dragon language, pretty clear. The Roman Catholic Church must demand the right to freedom for herself alone. Catholic statement. The Roman Catholic is to wield his vote for the purpose of securing Catholic ascendancy in this country. Catholic World, July 1870. That's dragon language. But Revelation 13:12 says, it, the second power, exercises all the authority of the first beast before him. So it will do the same as the first one did in the old world. What then? And causes the earth and those dwelling in it. How much of the world is that? Everybody. To worship the first beast. Aha. Now, how do you force someone to worship the first beast, whose deadly wound was now healed? How do you force, by legislation, someone to worship the first beast? The only way you can do that is through laws which govern the conscience. Is that right? So if the first beast has a rule or rules and says, this is the standard that I want implemented, and I feel, hey, I want nothing to do with that, that's contrary to the law of God, and the second power comes along and says, if you don't, sizzle fits. What then? Then the second power is enforcing laws of the first power, and if I then obey those laws, then what am I actually doing? I'm worshiping the first beast, because it made the laws. Isn't that correct? And so I'll be in big trouble with God, because what if those laws are contrary to the law of God? Then I have to make a choice. Okay, but that's what the Bible says what will happen. The second beast will do exactly that. And it does great wonders so that it makes fire come down from heaven onto the earth in the sight of men. What is that? Well, it could be literal fire. But I think we're dealing with spiritual fire here. And it deceives those dwelling on the earth. Now, a literal fire is not very deceptive. It's pretty painful.

I'm going to show you some strange fire that you cannot believe, which were given to it to do before the beast, saying to those dwelling on the earth that they should make an image to the beast who had the wound and by the sword and live. How do you make an image to something? What's an image? An image is something that looks like the original. Isn't that right? If I look into a mirror, what do I see? I see an image, something that looks like me, right? It's not me, it's just an image, but it looks like me. Now, what did the first beast look like? The first beast was a religious power using the state to enforce its doctrines. Is that correct? So now, what if the second beast becomes a religious power using the state to enforce its doctrines, but those doctrines happen to be the doctrines of the first beast, Rome, and they're forcing the whole world to obey Rome? Wouldn't I be in trouble then? Exactly. But that's what the Bible says, what will happen. The second beast will make laws and enforce them just like the first one did, thereby creating an image, something that is just like the previous one was, and they will enforce laws. And he had power to give life unto the image of the beast. So this was a pretty powerful political entity. That the image of the beast should both speak and cause that as many who would not worship the image of the beast should be killed. Do you think the United States has the power to say, if you little country don't listen to me today, away you go? Yes or no? I think so. They have the power to do that, and they certainly have done it of late. Revelation 13, 15. Now, isn't that interesting, as we saw yesterday already, that even in the architecture, the one is an image of the other. Isn't that fascinating? So this fascinating building and all its laws and statutes, which are protected by the Constitution. Here is the first beast. Here's a priest going into the Vatican. And there is a Swiss guard representing the state protecting the church. Here you have the Pope with all the flags of the nations around him. Is it possible that the nations of the world will rally around him? How the Pope will change the world, Esquire magazine. He certainly will. This was the most charismatic Pope of all times. And Ronald Reagan was the one who started off making a deal which started to contravene the Constitution of the United States. Harry Truman tried to do that in 1951. He got such a blast, even from the pulpit of his own minister, when he wanted to recognize the Vatican, that he dropped it. But Ronald Reagan, no problem. He just did it. Even the president's own Baptist pastor in Washington denounced the idea from the pulpit when Truman did it. Here is a Masonic signal picture. Remember the finger to the mouth? What that meant? That is the sign of Horus. Silence, secrecy. The folded hands mean something. Only President Ronald Reagan and the Pope who were present in the Vatican Library on that day. One of the earliest goals as president, Reagan says, was to recognize the Vatican as a state and to make them an ally. That's contrary to the American Constitution. Both of them received a mini wound and lived. That's not significant. It's just interesting. Just interesting. It's almost like the image is following the beast. John Paul's triumph. Here we have another signal picture. We have Gorbachev and the papacy together. They exchanged some gifts. The party comes to an end. Communism had served its purpose. It could go. And the man was without a country. This was a nice joke in a South African magazine. The egg being communism. And he said, "Maar hier staan niks in nie. There's nothing in here." You see, it was a ruse to make people believe something or other. And then finally, who would get the credit for the fall of communism? If communism had been set up to subjugate the Orthodox Church and to eliminate Protestant thinking in the east of Germany, which it certainly did, once it had accomplished that, communism could go and be dissipated. And who would get

0: the credit for that? The Pope would get the credit for that. How do we know that? Because Mary had already, supposedly, in Fatima said, the Pope will consecrate the whole world to the Immaculate Heart of Mary and Russia will be converted. That was easy to say because the Bolsheviks had just taken power in 1917, the very year when that statement was made. They knew they had it in the bag, not too difficult. The three secrets, not too bad either. The first was a vision of hell, which makes no sense whatsoever. The second one was Russia will be consecrated. They'd taken power anyway. And the third one was that a future pope would receive an attack on his life but survive and issue in the final events. Now, if you know history in advance because you are creating it, that's no problem. Now, did the papacy receive the honor for that? Well, let's ask the presidents of the United States whether that is so. This is the papal visit to the United States since Louis. Let's ask the then time President Bill Clinton to tell us what he thinks.
1: 2,400 of his faithful here to welcome him. He's waving to the crowd. Archbishop Regali is alongside the Pope as he shakes hands with the First Lady.
2: 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Your Holiness, on behalf of all of us gathered here today, indeed, on behalf of all the people of our beloved nation, we welcome you back to America.
3: Ladies and gentlemen, His Holiness Pope John Paul II and the Vice President of the United States and Archbishop.
0: So who received the honor for bringing down the Soviet Union? The Pope. We honor you for freeing millions. So, interesting fulfillment of prophecy. Herman Melman, America has been settled by people of all nations. All nations may claim her for their own. We are not a narrow tribe of men. No, our blood is as the flood of the Amazon, made up of thousands of noble currents all pouring into one. We are not a nation so much as a world. And all the world wondered after the beast. Now that means every single country. Remember the question we had in the beginning? Do you think it's possible that every country would be subject to him? Pope John Paul, superstar. Now this church, the Roman Church, claims to be the mother of all the churches. Here it says, Imater Ecclesia, the mother of all the churches. Still to be closed is the most important rift of all between the world's 350 million, that figure has changed, Protestants and about 800 million, that figure has changed to 1.2 billion by now, today. However, hatchets are being buried. So not only in the political sphere must she gain ascendancy, but also in the religious sphere. And that'll take a whole lecture by itself. Now, religiously, all the religions must come together and be subject to this system. Roma said, this is Pope John Paul II, this is their own Catholic magazine, Southern Cross, in 1995, he said, for unity, all churches must accept papal authority. I have news for you that does not only include Christian churches, that includes all religions of the entire world. And then hands across the sea, Ranci and the papacy make a deal, and Christian unity comes into being. And he performed great and miraculous signs, even causing fire to come down from heaven to earth in the full view of men. Revelation 13:13. So the second power would now use religion as an entering wedge for uniting the world under one system. Question: in the last few years, has religion become a topic on this planet?

Yes or no? Huh? And which religions are representing thesis and antithesis? The Judeo-Christian culture pitted against the Islamic culture, and out of that must come a synthesis. We are living in interesting times. Because of the signs he was given power to do on behalf of the first beast, he deceived the inhabitants of the earth. Acts chapter 2 verse 3, they saw what seemed to be tongues of fire that separated and came down to rest on them. Is it going to use some form of religious fervor, supposedly by the Holy Spirit, because fire came down? That was the Holy Spirit's outpouring upon the people. Is religious fervor going to bring about the clash? Do you think that's possible? Wow, I think it's never been more possible than today. The Bible, I believe, is spot on. The Bible tells us that the United States of America, which will arise at exactly the right time, will change its tune from lamb-like principles to dragon principles and become a persecuting power just like Rome was of old, and that the whole world would follow this beast. He was granted power, says Revelation 13:15, to give breath to the image of the beast, that the image of the beast should both speak, so this new religio-political power would make its voice heard, and cause as many as would not worship the image of the beast to be killed. You either go along with this, or you're out. So the basic tenet is, shape up or ship out. Isn't that right? That's it. Shape up or ship out. Well, you know, the President of the United States is making noises like that. You're either for us or against us. Did he say that? Isn't that interesting? Isn't that interesting? Church and state, are they going to work together? Is there going to be an image, something to pay homage to? Is the Constitution going to be amended? Great controversy, page 445. The image of the beast represents that form of apostate Protestantism which will be developed when the Protestant churches shall seek the aid of the civil power for the enforcement of their dogmas. It is a mistake to apply American democratic procedures to the faith and the truth. Time magazine, January 1995. Well, that's contrary to the Constitution. They call that a mistake these days. Well, remember, he causes all, both small and great, rich and poor, free and bond, to receive a mark in their right hand or in their forehead, and that no man might buy or sell save he that had the mark or the name of the beast or the number of his name. There's a nice package deal there, Revelation 13:16-17. Here are the issues that are at stake. So if you do not take the mark of the beast, that's the first beast. So we have to ask, what is the mark of the first beast? Now today people think that is a computer mark or a chip in the hand. That might be a means of controlling buying and selling. And yes, there are devices that have been created to put in your hand or under the skin of your forehead, which will say where you are and what your banking details are and work like a credit card and all these things. But my question to you is this. Is a credit card something that dictates the conscience? Yes or no? Is a dollar note something that dictates the conscience? Yes or no? No. What dictates conscience? Right or wrong? And this is a mark, a distinguishing feature, if you like, of the first beast, which is Catholicism. Is a computer chip a distinguishing feature of Catholicism? Yes or no? Or are we dealing with doctrine? Surely we are dealing with doctrine. Is God concerned if your can of beans is scanned by a barcode and leaves you out of heaven because of that? Yes or no? Or is God concerned if you decide not to obey him, but rather an earthly power contrary to his will? Would he be concerned then? Yes, it's a question of allegiance. So, yes, maybe there will be a chip. Maybe they will enforce it on the hand and enforce it on the forehead. Whatever. That's not the mark of the beast, because the beast has been defined as Catholicism. Did a computer chip change the law of God? Yes or no?
Did a computer chip persecute

the saints. Did a computer chip change the times? No. So, buying and selling, you can only do it if you accept the mark of the beast. Here is wisdom. Let him that has understanding count the number of the beast, for it is the number of a man, and his number is 666. It is the number of a what? A man, not of a can of beans in Walmart or wherever, right? It's not a can of beans. It's the number of a man. Well, here's a man. What are the letters inscribed on the Pope's crown, and what do they signify, if anything? The letters inscribed on the Pope's mitre are Vicarius Filii Dei, which is the Latin for the Vicar of the Son of God. So, there it is, Vicarius Filii Dei. And if you add that up numerically, if you give the Latin numerical value to the names, numbers, then you get to exactly 666. And there is no way of getting around that one. For a while there, this mitre disappeared, and the people said there was no such title. But of course it is in the articles of the papacy, though they cannot deny that that title literally exists. 666 symbolizes the union of error. In Greek, you have Greek numerical value. The Latin kingdom, Helotina Basileia, if you add the Greek numerical value, you get to 666. The Italian church, Italica Ecclesia, 666. The Latin-speaking man, these are all official titles of the papacy. They all work out to 666. That's interesting. So the system has a number 666, and the man, the Antichristos, Vicarius Filii Dei, Vicar of God here on earth. It means literally in the place of Jesus Christ. That's what it means. So in actual fact, the papacy says, call me in the place of Jesus Christ, in the place of his anti, call me Antichrist. Couldn't have done us a bigger favor. He identifies himself. Mark of the beast. What is that? First, we must understand God's mark, his seal or his sign. And I saw another angel ascending from the east, having the seal of the living God. Remember we discussed this when we discussed the earlier chapters of Revelation? Cried with a loud voice, and it was given him to hurt the sea, saying, hurt not the earth, neither the sea, till we have sealed the servants of our God in the forehead, so settled them in the truth that they cannot be moved. The seal authenticates a document. So the president has a seal. Moreover, I gave them my Sabbaths, that there might be a sign between me and them, that they might know that I am the Lord that sanctifies them. Ezekiel 20:12. And of course, if you take that sign, it's oath, it means a mark. God has a mark. So God's seal contains his name, his title, his territory. I, the Lord, Yahweh, his title, creator, territory, heaven and earth. It's in the heart of his law. Remember the Sabbath day to keep it holy. 6 days you shalt labor and do all thy work. But the seventh day is the Sabbath of the Lord, thy God. For, why? In 6 days, Yahweh, the Lord, made, creator, heaven and earth. By the way, remove the Sabbath, as we have said before, and the entire law has no stamp of authority. It could be from Joe Schmo. But because the Sabbath is in there, the entire law gets its authority from none other than the creator of heaven and earth. So now, what if you take this law and you modify it and you put a different stamp on there? What do you do then? What happens then? So Satan has attacked the Sabbath because it is the seal of God. It is the mark of authority which makes the whole of the law valid. Remember Daniel 7:25? He will think to change times and laws. Well, let's ask the Pope whether he does that. Decretal de translat episcop. The Pope has power to change times, to abrogate laws, to dispense with all things, even the precepts of Christ. That's pretty arrogant. He can do whatever he likes. No wonder he has the sign of Horus on his lapel over there. That's the symbol of Horus, by the way. Jesus Christ the same yesterday and today and forever. Hebrews 13:8. Jesus doesn't change. So why should the papacy have the right to change the

0: the law of God. What specifically is the mark of the beast? Well, what's the best way of finding out? Isn't the best way of finding out asking? Why don't we ask them, what's your mark? The mark of the beast must be a sign of the Roman Church's authority, mustn't it? Let's ask them. Cardinal Gibbons. Of course, the Catholic Church claims that the change was her act, changing Sabbath to Sunday, and the act is a mark of her ecclesiastical power and authority in religious matters. So she claims it is her mark of power. Here's another statement, Catholic Record, September 1, 1923. Sunday is our mark of authority. The Church is above the Bible, and this transference of Sabbath observance is proof of that fact. So if this is an in-your-face God, we, the Church, have power to change your law, and our stamp of approval that we can do it, our seal, is that we change the day of worship. By the way, which is the international day of worship today? Sunday. Sunday, that's right. In Muslim countries, the day of worship is on Friday. But on which day are the stores closed?
1: Sunday.
0: On Sunday, that's right. In Israel, the day is the Sabbath. But on which days are the banks closed? On Sunday. And the Minister of the Interior wants to introduce Sunday as the second rest day. That's interesting. Schafft endlich eine Weltregierung, says the Pope. Get on with it. Get on with the world government. On his tour to Poland, Pope John Paul denounced excessive materialism and the separation of church and state, time 17, 1991. So what about the union of church and state, where the American Constitution separates them? I want to hear some Americans stand up and shout, give us justice, give us decency, and to hell with the Constitution. That was the Catholic News already in 1963. This is Rehnquist. He's the Chief Justice of the United States. He said, the wall of separation between church and state is a metaphor based on bad history. That's a sad statement. Wow. A metaphor which has proved useless as a guide to judging, it should be frankly and explicitly abandoned. Okay, is the United States beginning to speak like a dragon, yes or no? It's very much dragon language. There it is. Rehnquist said these very words. A metaphor based on bad history. Here's Keith Tunier, Time Magazine, 1995. He said, the wall of separation between church and state that was erected by secular humanists, hello, can they twist the truth, and other enemies of religious freedom? I thought it was put there by the friends of religious freedom, didn't you? Well, has to come down. Those opposing our views are the new fascists. Now that's interesting. This is the pot calling the kettle black. Isn't that fascinating? So now a fascist is calling a fascist a fascist. That is Jesuit dialectic thinking. It's brilliant. It's so clever. Because only a fascist can make a rule dictating conscience. And if you refuse to obey a rule because you accept another rule, then you, by principle here, are a fascist because you are accepting a totalitarian regime. You're accepting God. But they are accepting another one, and that's the state. You see? Fascinating. The clash is becoming interesting. St. Louis Post-Dispatch, as the second century of the Bill of Rights draws to a close, the Supreme Court

Is that what it says? Okay, it gets worse. I am the bearer of bad news. But fortunately, I am all cheerful about it. Have you noticed? And that's something people find very hard to understand. I'm all cheerful about it, not because I have discovered this, because I haven't. I'm just a parrot repeating what many people have discovered. I'm cheerful about it because it is the fulfillment of prophecy. And when prophecy is fulfilled, it tells me who is in control. Who's in control? God is in control. And as it fulfills, I know I'm going home soon. And the sooner, the better. Get on with it. Finish it so that we can go home. No more tears, no more crying, no more crime, no more death, no more rape, no more terrible things that happen to little children. All of it gone. No more keys, no more anything. Wow. That'll be just great. It seems to be plain, this is Justice William O'Douglas, it seems to be plain that by these laws, the states compel one under sanction of law to refrain from work or recreation on Sunday because of the majority's view on that day. The state by law makes Sunday a symbol of respect or adherence. Pat Robertson said, the next obligation that a citizen of God's world order owes to is to himself. Remember the Sabbath day to keep it holy as a command for the personal benefit of each citizen. Higher civilizations rise when people can rest and draw inspiration from God. Laws in America that mandated a day of rest, Sunday laws, have been nullified as a violation of separation of church and state. As an outright insult to God. Ooh, isn't that interesting? And his plan, only those policies that can be shown to have a clearly secular purpose are recognized. So what is he saying? Forget about that stupid constitution that separates church and state. Let's do something else. Let's get church and state together. Can you see an image of the beast arising here? Wow, this is fascinating stuff. So church and state will work together and legislate laws which will honor the first beast. Who changed the Sabbath to Sunday? The Roman Catholic Church. If they enforce Sunday, who will they be honoring? Rome. They will be honoring Rome. And then, Sunday Times, 5/7/1998, Pope launches crusade to save Sunday. Make it clear that Sunday must not be worked, since it must be celebrated as the day of our Lord. He brought out a whole encyclical. I'm just going to breeze through it. He says it's tradition. They celebrate the Eucharist. He talks about an encyclical, Rerum Novarum, and he asks for laws legislating the respect their duty to keep Sunday holy. He asks for civil legislation, which will enable us to keep Sunday. Now, the United States should say, our Constitution forbids this. I'm terribly sorry, Mr. Pope, but church and state are separate. We cannot concur. Did they do that? No. Here's the statement. There is Bush. Just after he became president, he cut the ribbon to this new museum, this multi-million dollar Roman Catholic museum. And he says, the best way to honor Pope John Paul II, truly one of the great men, is to take his teachings seriously, is to listen to his words and put his words and teachings into action here in America. And that's the highest official in the government saying, let's listen to the Pope. Is that removing the separation between church and state, yes or no? Absolutely. This is a challenge we must accept. I have a problem with you, Mr. President. You are speaking like a dragon. Isn't he? Absolutely. Is he fulfilling prophecy? Yes. Am I angry with him? No. Please. That he's there and can fulfill the prophecy, because that means we can go home. He exercises all the power of the first beast. Has he got power to tell nations and individuals what to do, yes or no? Absolutely. And causes the earth and them that dwell therein to worship the first beast. You better obey that system, whose deadly wound was healed. Rub two religions up long enough, and one will rise like a mushroom to defend itself.

Oh, yes, he's saying the same thing. Interesting. And we've seen this one. If we gain sufficient numerical majority in this country, religious freedom is at an end. Bishop of St. Louis, November 23, 1851. Religious freedom is rapidly coming to an end. There was a Sunday law in the past. On the venerable day of the sun, let the magistrates and people residing in the cities rest and let all workshops be closed. That was the edict of Constantine. Christians shall not Judaize. Now, this is the fascinating part. You know, if the world makes a national Sunday law and says, there you go, everybody must rest on Sunday, I will say, okay, that's fair enough. I don't care. Give me one more day off. If they say everybody must keep Wednesday and Thursday and Friday as well, I'll say, well, that's great. Now I can stay home all week. You know what I mean? But there's something else to this law. Look what this law also said. Besides not working on Sunday, what did it say? Christians shall not Judaize. They may not keep the Sabbath and be idle on Saturday. Aha. So the law must say something more. It must prevent me from obeying God. Interesting. But shall work on that day, but the Lord's day they shall especially honor. Now the same happened with Pharaoh. Pharaoh issued a decree, and Moses came up to Pharaoh and said, this is not going to happen. And Pharaoh said to him, you, Moses, you make the people rest. And the word rest that is used there in the Old Testament is Shabbat. You make the people Shabbat, keep the Sabbath. I am telling you, to your works increase their labor. No more straw gathering for them. Let them work. So what law did Pharaoh make? He made an anti-Sabbath law. So did Constantine make an anti-Sabbath law. At the same time, it was a pro-Sunday law, yes. But that's not the important thing for me. The important thing here is that he forbade one to not work on a Sabbath. And Pharaoh did the same thing. Now, what was God's response to Pharaoh when Pharaoh said, I am going to force you to work on the Sabbath day? What happened? Plagues came and sorted him out. Now, the Bible says there will be plagues at the end of time to sort such a power out, right or wrong. The parallels are absolutely fantastic. From the apostles' time until the Council of Laodicea, which was 364, the holy observation of the Jews' Sabbath continued, as may be proved out of many authors, yea, notwithstanding the decree of the council against it. So the early Christians ignored the papal decrees. That the Sabbath was kept, notwithstanding the decree of the council against it, is also seen in the fact that Pope Gregory I wrote against the Roman citizens, forbid any work done on the Sabbath day. That means Sunday. People were working on it. So the early church kept the Saturday. Now here's an interesting decree issued by the first beast. This is the Roman Catholic Church. At the Synod of Toulouse in AD 1163, they issued the following decree. The bishop and priests take care and to forbid under pain of excommunication every person from presuming to give reception or at least assistance to the following of this heresy, which was Sabbath keeping. This was the decree against the Waldenses who chose biblically to keep the Sabbath of the Lord. So the Pope said, heresy, this will not happen. Wherever they shall be discovered, neither were they to have any dealings with them in buying and selling. Oops! So the first beast issued a decree that those who kept the Sabbath would receive economic boycott, no buying or selling. That being so deprived of the common assistance of life, they might be compelled to repent of the evil of their way. Whoever shall dare to contravene this order, let them be excommunicated as a partner with them in guilt. As many of them as can be found, let them be imprisoned by the Catholic princes and punished with a forfeiture of all their substance. That was a Roman Catholic decree. You cannot buy and sell if you continue Sabbath keeping, and we will take everything you own away. And then did they listen, the Waldenses?
No.

0: So what was the next thing that then happened? King Ildefonsus of Aragon banished all the Waldenses in 1194 as a consequence, and then they sent in the military and they decimated them. They killed them. So there was a Sunday law, there was an anti-Sabbath law included in that, and there was no buying and selling and a death decree. That's what the first beast did. Do you think the second beast might become like the first one? Do you think it's possible? Do you think the image might do the same thing? Well, it just said so. All businesses, here, Harold Linsell, editor of Christianity Today. All businesses, including gasoline stations and restaurants, should close every Sunday by force of legislative fiat through the duly elected officials of the people. So they're asking for the same thing. The Bible predicts a coming confederacy of religions in America attempting to unite church and state. And the people must be whipped up into a religious fervor by an outpouring of a spirit with signs and wonders which will make them convinced that God is with the movement. Does that make sense? It's scary, yeah. I think it's scary. So the coming crisis is similar to that which was in the day of Daniel. The Babylonian king, a powerful world leader, established a counterfeit image and compelled worship contrary to God's command. And the worthies, they refuse to bow down to the image. And as a consequence, there were major problems. Daniel chapter 3 verse 15 says how this religious ceremony was conducted. Now when you hear the sound of, what does it say? All kinds of music, if you are ready to fall down and worship the image I made, very good. But if you do not worship it, you will be thrown immediately into a blazing furnace. Do you think music could be important in whipping up a religious fervor? What about all kinds of music? What would that include? That would include light pop music. That would include, for those that love it, beautiful opera music. That would include heavy rock. That would include heavy metal. That would include all kinds of things, don't you think? As long as the people accept the religious fervor, who cares? Music will play a very prominent role. Do you know that the Bible repeats that three times? As if the Lord is really trying to say something. Well, let's have a look what happened when the Pope visited St. Louis and the youth was filling the chamber and two monks out here, I think these look like Franciscans according to their dress, they said, at last we have unity, unity, peace, peace on earth. Now what does the Bible say when they start saying what? Peace, peace, then we have a problem. And then as the Pope comes in, you will see the young people go hysterical. All kinds of music is being used to satisfy the hunger of all their souls. From beautiful choir music by ecumenical choirs of all religions singing together, to pop music with arms rising and nuns waving their arms and the youth, to heavy rock by DC Talk and bands like that as the Pope comes in. Then we have dancing in the Lord and all these features. And the Roman Catholic priest is speaking to one of the DJs there, and he says, the DJ asks him, or the reporter asks the Roman Catholic priest, do you think there is any religion in this loud music? And the priest says, of course, music is, God is in all the great music systems of the world, the great music of the Reformation, and this music, well, the young people understand it, that's good enough. Well, let's watch and see what happens.
1: It was great.
2: A great feeling.
1: It was a great
2: excitement
1: peace.
2: Of peace.
1: Unity.
2: Of love. Peace, love, and unity.
1: Unity.
3: Yes. Unity.
2: Yes.
0: All nations will come.

Well, in this video clip, I only showed you the nations coming. I can't show you the whole thing. We'll be here all day. But representatively, all the nations in every corner came and bowed down to the Pope. The music and the other issues which I mentioned set the stage for the young people and for the older people. I'll be showing you that clip in another lecture as we continue along this interesting path. So the world is ready to accept this authority. But the Bible says in Romans 6:16, "Know ye not that to whom you yield yourself servants to obey, he servants you are to whom you obey, whether of sin unto death, or of obedience unto righteousness." So if we obey this system, and they've asked for laws, the papacy has asked for laws, and the President of the United States says, as you exhort, we will listen, we must introduce this into the United States. The churches are clamoring for legislation regarding the law of God, but Jesus says, come and follow me. Now this is the basis of Revelation chapter 13. Revelation chapter 13 describes the two political powers which in essence control the world at the end of time. The one in the Middle Ages, totally Catholic. The other one now representing Protestantism and doing exactly the bidding of the first beast. Has Protestantism totally changed? Or has Protestantism been infiltrated? That is a good question. Now we will still have to see, and we'll have to do a lecture to find out whether Protestantism has been infiltrated and whether the great Protestant preachers really are what they say they are. We will also have to look at this fire, this outpouring of the Spirit of God, in inverted commas, which is flooding the United States of the world, and not only the United States, but the entire world through the media. Is it the right one, or is it not the right one? And what must be our criteria? The Word of God. That's all we have. So you will see there are some lectures coming which are called That All May Be One and Strange Fire. Don't miss those lectures. They're going to be very, very revealing. And we will paint in this picture. And we will see that God has predicted 100% what was going to happen on this planet. And that is why I can lift up my head and be pleased. Because God is in control. Jesus is going to be the ultimate victor. Thank you.

St. Andrews today is famous for two things. Number one, it's the home of golf. And number two, it's the town where Prince William met Kate whilst he was studying at university. But it's the spiritual history of this town that is most interesting and significant. St. Andrews was a town in the 1500s where the first Protestant Scottish martyr was burned for his faith. His name was Patrick Hamilton, and he is remembered by a spot with his initials on the ground. But we fast forward to the year 1538, when Cardinal David Beaton took over and made it his mission to catch a reformer by the name of George Wishart and stamp out what he saw as the growing heresy in Scotland. At the time, George was only a young man, 25 years old, and he stayed one step ahead of the cardinal and escaped and went to Cambridge University, where he met with Hugh Latimer, and together they went on to Bristol. He was only there for about 6 months when he got into trouble again and had to flee the city. He went to Switzerland, where he spent 3 years traveling to various cities, including Geneva and Zurich, and he had the chance to meet with John Calvin and Bullinger, where he was able to study and crystallize his views on the gospel. In 1542, he returned to the British Isles and went to Cambridge, where he taught at the university. After teaching for 1 year, he then returned to Scotland, where he began to preach the gospel in cities around the country. He went to Montrose to teach the Book of Romans, and then he went to Dundee. Beaton followed him there, but Wishart hid from him. Then he went to Perth to preach, and then to Ayr. The Archbishop followed him, but he could not catch him. He then went back to Dundee, and a priest by the name of John Wyton was sent to kill him, but the crowd turned against him. George Wishart was much loved by his countrymen, as he didn't just preach, but had a very practical side to his ministry. In one instance in the city of Dundee, when the plague broke out, most people fled the city, but George Wishart went into the city so he could care for the sick and the suffering. Towards the end of his life, he met John Knox, who was a young

man at the time and would go on to be a great leader in his own right in the Scottish Reformation. He started out essentially as a bodyguard for George Wishart, carrying a two-handed sword with him as he traveled around the country. They built a strong bond as teacher and student until finally Cardinal Beaton with 500 soldiers captured George Wishart. John Knox wanted to follow George into captivity, but was told to stay with the words, "One is sufficient for sacrifice." He was brought here to the castle and put here in this sea tower where he was imprisoned. He was then tried, and as he was tried, he answered all his accusations from the Bible. They were not satisfied, and he was condemned to death. Outside the castle walls, the initials GW are imprinted on the ground, marking the exact spot where George Wishart gave his life at the young age of 33. Two things we learn from this man. Number one, in his ministry and life, he was incredibly faithful and was ministering to the sick and suffering as he traveled around the country. Number two, we learn about the power and importance of preaching. How in 2 years, as he traveled around the country, he caused great revival, making a lasting change and impression here in this country. The thing that stands out to me the most, though, is how young he was, that he died at the age of 33. He was a teacher at Cambridge at the age of 29. He gave his youth to God, and God used him in a powerful way. God is calling for young people again today, young people who will give their talents and their gifts to him and allow themselves to be used in a powerful way.

Good evening and welcome to our three-part series entitled The Unhindered Gospel. It's such a great blessing to be back here in Canada, and I really look forward to present this series. Before we get started, we're going to have a word of prayer as we invite God's Spirit to guide us and lead us in His Word, that the same Spirit that inspired the Word of God will also be the same Spirit that instructs us as we study it. So please pray together.

With me. Father in heaven, thank you so much for the opportunity for me to be back here at Amazing Discoveries. And Lord, as we delve again into your word, I pray that your word may come alive and that we may see in your word things that are there for us. The story that you have given us, Lord, is a story that we are privileged to enter. And so I pray that your word may speak to us in a personal way. And you will tailor make this message for each of our needs. For I pray this in your precious name. Amen. Amen. Our first subject in this three-part series entitled The Unhindered Gospel, I titled Reality Check. And I believe it is very helpful for us to now and again in our lives pause and have a reality check. And I'm going to explain exactly what I mean by that. So many times we read scripture and we go to church and we find ourselves in the religious pattern, but we don't always really consider how true this book actually is. It portrays a worldview. It gives us a picture that is not just a fantasy picture. It's not just the science fiction story. It is actually reality. And so what we're going to do in our first lecture here, in our first presentation here, is just pause for a moment and ask ourselves some very important questions about this book. Do we truly believe it? We need all of us a reality check. Do we still believe it? Do we still embrace it? Do we still live it? A couple of months ago, my wife and I were on a flight, and for our work, we travel a lot, and so we are oftentimes on planes, and we always like to strike up conversations with people sitting next to us. And on this particular occasion, my wife got into a conversation with a young man that was sitting next to her, and didn't take long before he found out that she was a Christian, and he was actually very interested to talk about these things and curious about what we were doing and the type of work we were involved in. And the conversation led into a conversation about creation versus evolution. And my wife told that she really believes what the scripture says regarding the origin of life, and that the world indeed is created in 6 literal days. And when she shared those thoughts with this young man, he looked perplexed, and he was silent for a moment. And then he said, it was a friendly conversation, but he said the following to my wife. He said, "All the Christians that I know don't actually believe the Bible to be literal." And that statement that he made really caused us to ponder and to think about the state of Christianity at large in our Western world today. Because it is true that many Christians today, though they hold the Bible and maybe bring it to church, or I don't know if that even happens, but if they do bring it to church, few actually believe the words written therein. It has become more of a tradition, more of a pattern, more of a culture than anything else. And the words of this young man, along with many observations that I've made in my work as a traveling speaker, really brought about this study that I would like to present to you this evening entitled Reality Check. It's so important for us to just hit the pause button for a moment and think about the fact whether we really believe the words of Scripture. Now, we're going to study a chapter in the Bible that is found in 2 Corinthians chapter 4, and this is going to be our foundation as we look at the topic, Reality Check. And so I invite you to turn in your Bibles, and you can follow along in 2 Corinthians chapter 4. And we'll just be beginning right there in the first verse. Now, Paul is the writer of the book of Corinthians. He was an apostle in the first century, and the one that was instrumental in raising many churches and in giving powerful messages.

word, akalutos, which means unhindered. And it talks about Paul, how he is under arrest in Rome, just awaiting his trial, and yet how the gospel is going forth with great confidence, and it's going forth unhindered. So though they chained Paul, they couldn't chain the gospel. And we are going to look at how when the gospel becomes real for us, when we have that reality check, and we actually embrace the scriptures, the word of God, how the gospel can be unchained in our life and how it can go forth unhindered. And so if you're there in 2 Corinthians chapter 4, we're going to begin right there in verse 1. And Paul writing to the believers in Corinth, and of course extended to us, as we have these scriptures available to us, we read the following. He says, "Therefore, since we have this ministry, as we have received mercy, we do not lose heart." And there were many, many reasons for Paul to become discouraged when he presented the gospel. On many occasions, he was faced with severe opposition. And on one point, he was even stoned. He was stoned. He was shipwrecked. He was beaten. He was, you know, cast out of towns and cities where he proclaimed the gospel. But here we read that Paul writing to the Corinthian, to the believers in Corinth, he says, do not lose heart. Do not lose heart, because we have this ministry. We have this ministry, and we have received mercy. And because of the impact of the unhindered gospel, Paul was able to go forward with confidence despite of the difficulties that came in his way. And when you think about it, the difficulties that did come to in his way, Paul even used those as means to proclaim the gospel even more powerful. Just think of it, when he was at one point of time cast into jail, into prison, what did he do? He was there with Barnabas by his side, and he started singing. And an angel of the Lord intervened, and an earthquake took place, and he was delivered, and even the jail keeper surrendered his life to Christ and was baptized. And the story of Acts is just full of stories of how, despite of difficulties, despite of trials, despite of challenges, God is moving his movement forward. God is moving the gospel forward, and it is not, and it cannot be hindered. It is the unhindered gospel. And so Paul reminds us, as he reminded the early Christians in his days, so the Holy Spirit, through these words, reminds us that when we have such a ministry, such a gospel, then we should not lose hope. And the gospel that we bear and the gospel that we carry is the gospel of Jesus Christ, that he came to this world, that he paid the price of my sins and your sins and all of our sins, the sins of the entire world, that he took upon it himself, and he died, he paid that price. He lived a perfect life of obedience to God's required law. And in doing so, in living a perfect life and dying a perfect death, paying the price and rising from that grave, he now has all authority has been given unto him, and he has the power to change our lives. He has the power to forgive and to cleanse us from all unrighteousness and to give us the strength and power to live according to God's commandments and God's ways. This beautiful gospel that has been handed down to us is a gospel that if we truly take hold of, we will not lose heart. We will not be discouraged. It is a reality. But what happens so often is that this gospel that's been given to us becomes kind of maybe more of a story, maybe a Christmas story, the birth of Jesus, or maybe once in a year that we read the story of the crucifixion with Easter. And for many Christians, it's merely a story. And what I see has happened is that we kind of live in two worlds, where we have what we perceive to be the real world, where we have, you know, our jobs and our clothes and our food and our families, and then we have kind of the spiritual world that we now and then enter into when we go to church, or at times when we might read the scriptures. But they are two separate worlds, and when they are two separate worlds, the gospel will be hindered. And so what many times happens is we enter into the spiritual world, but then we enter out of it again and go back to what we perceive to be the real world. But the message of Scripture really presents only one world, and that's God's world, and that is the real world. It's the world in which there's a great controversy raging. It's a world in which the

gospel is to become real for us. And it's this world that we are invited to enter into. And here in 2 Corinthians chapter 4, Paul reminds us, don't lose heart. I mean, this is not just a scientific, assumption. This is not just some kind of, story or some kind of, good bedtime story or Easter story or Christmas story. This is so much more. This is to shape your very life. And this is the invitation that Scripture has for each one of us. Now take notice as it continues here in 2 Corinthians chapter 4, and Paul says in verse 2 the following, "But we have renounced the hidden things of shame, not walking in craftiness, nor handling the word of God deceitfully, but by manifestation of the truth, commending ourselves to every man's conscience in the sight of God." So the word of God that is then embraced, the gospel that is then embraced, according to verse 2, it will cause that we renounce the hidden things of shame. In other words, it will cause a change in the life. And again, we need to press that pause button for a moment and ask ourselves, is this happening in our lives? We need this reality check that, hey, this gospel actually has power. This gospel can actually change our lives. Again, it's not this story. It's not just this world for itself that we now and then enter, but it's a reality that can happen in each of our lives as we embrace it and believe it and allow God's Spirit to work in us. But why is it then that so many times we find ourselves living, so to say, in two worlds? Why is it that so many times the gospel is more of this, this world for itself than the real world in which we live our lives? Well, the next couple of verses explain that there's an enemy at work to try to bring this about in our lives. Look at verse 3 and 4. We're still in 2 Corinthians chapter 4, but take a look at verse 3 and 4. It says, "But even if our gospel is veiled, it is veiled to those who are perishing, whose minds the God of this age has blinded, who do not believe, lest the light of the gospel of the glory of God, who is the image of God, should shine on them." In other words, there is an enemy at work that is blinding the eyes of men. Now, what does that mean, to have your mind blinded? Well, it's really that you don't see the way that God wants you to see. And, God wants us to give us this reality check, to give us a moment of awareness of what is going on around us, that we understand that Scripture portray a picture that we are involved in a great controversy. Well, the enemy doesn't want you to know that. The enemy doesn't even want you to know that he exists. And that's why we get these caricature pictures of the devil, with this little dragon-like figure with the horn and the pitchfork. And people kind of think, well, that's just, that's crazy. That can't be true. And the enemy is pleased with such pictures. And he's pleased when he is moved out of the picture. But the Scriptures do portray that there was once a mighty angel by the name of Lucifer, that he rebelled and fell from his position, and he's now known as Satan, the dragon, the devil. These are pictures that are given in Scripture. This is an actual being that is at work to undermine the very cause of God. And so as we have a reality check in our life, it is a reality check regarding the truthfulness of Scripture, and it is also a reality check regarding the truthfulness of the great controversy that we are involved in. And when these things start dawning on us, when we read Scripture and we start seeing these things in Scripture, we should ask God to confirm these things in our life, that we may live our lives according to what we read, according to what we experience here. We can, as it were, take the Scriptures and ask the Lord to make them as our glasses through which we view the world, so that we no longer view the world as we perceive the world to be, but actually we view the world through God's perception. So that suddenly we see, yes, that's the situations that are happening around us. It's because there was a fall. It's because there was a rebellion in the beginning, and mankind have fallen. But there's hope. There's beauty in the work of Christ and in the gospel message. And there's hope for a resurrection beyond the grave. And all these things are introduced to us in God's Word. But the question is, do we really believe it?
You know, there was this late preacher, late Methodist preacher by the name of Leonard Ravenhill, and he said the following. He said, "One of these days, some simple soul will pick

up the book of God, read it, and believe it, then the rest of us will be embarrassed. And what he really meant was, well, if we come to a point in Christianity where it's really just become a culture and a tradition, and now and then we might read the Christmas story, then if suddenly someone really gets excited about this book, it might show something regarding the rest of us. And I think Christianity has fallen into the trap of reducing this incredible revelation of God to a mere story, fictitious story. You know, I heard this one quote, this person who wrote the following, he said, Christianity started in Palestine as a fellowship, and then it moved to Greece and became a philosophy. It moved to Italy and it became an institution. It moved to Europe and it became a culture. And it moved to America and it became an enterprise. And isn't that so true? The journey of Christianity, and it has picked up all this luggage and baggage on the way. And here we are, you know, with all of these things. And for many, you know, Christianity is indeed a culture or a tradition or, you know, an enterprise or whatever it may be. But the real invitation of Scripture and the invitation of God Himself to each of our lives is to kind of strip away those layers and to come back to the very heart of Christianity, which is the person Jesus Christ. Let's have a reality check and ask ourselves, Lord, do I still really believe it? And if I really believe it, do I live my life according to it? I believe that these words are indeed true, and if I believe these words if I believe that they are true, Lord, we can ask this, we can pray this. Lord, help me then to view the world as you view it. Help me to look at the world through the glasses of Scripture. And as we do that, then may we enter into this great controversy story, being aware that yes, there is an enemy, but also being aware that we have power and strength in Christ Jesus to overcome that enemy. Let's continue to look at 2 Corinthians chapter 4. We've looked at the reality of Scripture. We've looked at the reality of the great controversy. But I want to look at something else. I want to look at the reality of the call that has been given to you and I to proclaim this glorious gospel. Because when this reality hits us, wow, this is just incredible. We have been privileged to carry the gospel into the world, and angels desire to look into this gospel. And yet you and I are privileged to take part in sharing this with those around us. And Paul brings this to our attention here in the same chapter that we're studying together, 2 Corinthians chapter 4. And take notice of verse 5 to 7. And I love these verses. Listen to what it says. For we do not preach ourselves, but Christ Jesus the Lord, and ourselves your bondservants for Jesus' sake. For it is the God who commanded light to shine out of darkness, who has shown in our hearts to give the light of the knowledge of the glory of God in the face of Jesus Christ. Verse 7. But we have this treasure in earthen vessels, that the excellency of the power may be of God and not of us. And it's so beautiful the way that Paul pictures it here, the way that he portrays it here. He says, we are only really earthen vessels. You know, we're earthen vessels. And yet, God wants to fill these earthen vessels with a treasure that is beyond anything that we could ever imagine. And this treasure is Jesus Christ Himself. And so, the reality of the matter is that you and I are called to be proclaimers of this treasure, to show this treasure to others, to bring the life of Jesus to people around us. And it's a beautiful call, it's a solemn call, and it is a great privilege for you and I to enter into this service. And I just think to myself, you know, if we would again push that pause button for a moment and we would have that reality check, then we would understand, wait a minute, wow, this is incredible, this calling that has been given to us. Yes, Scripture is true. Yes, the great controversy is true. But not only is this theoretically true, you and I have a part to play in it all. I mean, that is amazing. You and I actually get to step into the story of the great controversy. And God wants to use you as an earthen vessel to carry His message to those around you. And this can be, God uses us in very different ways, and yet He calls each one of us to have a part in his work. And to be able to be proclaimers of this gospel. But we can only go forth with the unhindered gospel when we have come away from the assumption that there are two worlds,
you know, the what we perceive to be the real world.

and then kind of the spiritual world, but we must come to the reality that there's only one world, and it's the world that God describes right here in this book. It is the world that God describes, the world in which, yes, there's a great controversy, yes, there's a fall, but yes, there's a redemption, and yes, there's going to be a restoration of all things. We must enter into that world. And finally, but not lastly, we also must enter into the reality of the future to come, the eternal perspective. And we find this also in 2 Corinthians chapter 4, as we continue to read here. And listen to what Paul says here as we look at verse 13 and to 15. Verse 13 to 15. And since we have the same spirit of faith, according to what is written, I believed and therefore I spoke, we also believe and therefore speak, knowing that he who raised up the Lord Jesus will also raise us up with Jesus and will present us with you. Verse 15, for all things are for your sakes, that grace, having spread through the many, may cause thanksgiving to abound to the glory of God. Now, Paul speaks here with great confidence. I love how he writes in verse 13, I believed and therefore I spoke. We also believe and therefore speak. He's not saying like, you know, this could happen. There could be a resurrection, or it's likely that there's going to be a resurrection, or I think, you know, it's going to happen, but no, there's no but, there's no I think. There's an assurance. He says in verse 14, knowing that he who raised up the Lord Jesus will also raise us up with Jesus. There's confidence in his words. And again, we all need to experience in our lives this reality check, this moment that we come to where we ask ourselves the question, do I really believe it? Do I really believe that Jesus has risen from the grave 2,000 years ago? And if I really believe that, do I believe that he's ministering for me right now, and that very soon he will come again, and that I can be part of that world that he will make new, where there will be no pain, where there will be no suffering, where there will be no death? I mean, do I really believe it? Or have I come to buy into what I like to term, and I hope you remember this, I like to term it the just-in-case theology. Many of us buy into the just-in-case theology, and then this is what it means. Well, you know, it could be true that one day Christ will come again, and it could be true that there's going to be, you know, a world created anew, and because I really like that picture, I'll put my one foot in that world, but at the same time, I'll keep one foot in this world, because just in case that's not true, I want to live a good life here and now. And so I'll put my bets on heaven, but I'll also put my bets on this earth, the just-in-case theology. Many Christians live their lives that way. They live their lives, but I think it's going to happen, but I'm not quite sure, so I'll just make sure that I have the best life now, and I also get the best life that is to come. But Paul, in his letter to the Corinthians, actually we're going to go back to 1 Corinthians for a moment, I'm going to show you a passage where Paul absolutely shatters this just-in-case theology, and he's asking us, he's entreating us, that we put all of our bets on heaven, because it is real, it is true, he knows it's going to happen, and he wants us to put our confidence in these very words. So you are in 2 Corinthians now. Just flip a couple of pages back to 1 Corinthians, and I want you to listen to the assurance of the words of Paul in chapter 15. 1 Corinthians chapter 15, and beginning in verse 12. Listen to what Paul writes. He says, now if Christ is preached that he has been raised from the dead, how do some of you among you say that there is no resurrection of the dead? Obviously, there were some that believed there was not going to be a resurrection. And so Paul is addressing this matter in his letter. And he says, well, if Christ has risen, oh yes, there's going to be a resurrection. But he goes on to say, listen to his words. Verse 13, if there is no resurrection of the dead, then Christ has not risen. And if Christ has not risen, then our preaching is empty and your faith is also empty. Yes, and we are found false witnesses of God, because we have testified of God that he raised up Christ, whom he did not raise up, if in fact the dead do not rise. For if the dead do not rise, then Christ is not risen. And listen to this. And if Christ is not risen, your faith is futile and you are still in your sins. Then also those who have fallen asleep in Christ have perished. If in this life only we have hope in Christ, we are of all men the most pitiable. So Paul is saying, like, I mean, if you don't believe in the resurrection of Jesus, and if you don't believe that there's a

resurrection that is going to come, then, you know, your faith is really futile and you're actually the most pitiable. In other words, you know, it would be better if you didn't, you know, if you didn't believe it altogether. If you're really going to believe it, if you're really going to embrace that truth, you can't live in this just in case, you can't live your life according to the just in case theology. You can't kind of put your bets on that, but also put your bets on the things of this world here and now, as if this is just going to continue forever. Now, what Paul is saying is, sell out for Christ. Give everything to Him. It's worth it. I mean, this is actually going to happen. And when we start living our lives according to this truth, we are entering into a new world, and it's the world of Scripture, and it's the only real world that exists. And so turn with me back to 2 Corinthians chapter 4. Because we've been walking through this chapter together, we've been moving through this chapter together, and we've made some observations here. First of all, Paul tells us that we are not to lose heart. We're not to be discouraged. That this book is not some fairy tale. It is true. And because it is true, we can have courage and we can move forward with confidence. Because it has a life-changing effect in our lives as we embrace it and allow the power of the Holy Spirit to fulfill the promises written in here. And then he goes on to say that there's an enemy at work that is trying to blind the minds. And we looked at how he's blinding the minds of many to the reality of the great controversy. But that when that veil is lifted, so to speak, when we have an awareness of the great controversy, Paul also brings to our attention in the same chapter here that we can enter into this story, that we can be part of proclaiming this message, that we are earthen vessels, but that we bear a wonderful, precious treasure. And then finally, as we looked here towards the end of the chapter, Paul brings to our attention of the eternal world to come. Again, we need the reality check. Yes, it is true that there's going to be a resurrection. It is true. What a great joy that is. What a great assurance that is. And again, it's not just some good end story to a fairy tale. We can actually believe it fully. And when we actually believe it fully, our lives will also, we can receive the power to live our lives accordingly. It doesn't mean that it's easy, though, this gospel journey. Though we titled the series The Unhindered Gospel, there will be hindrances in our life, especially as we embrace Scripture and we want to move forward in faith and we want to live according to God's ways. There will seemingly be lots of hindrances, and they will seem very real to us, and yet God can take those hindrances and can work them out so that His gospel can still go forth unhindered, just like He did in the life of Paul. I want to close with these words back in 2 Corinthians chapter 4, where Paul describes that yes, there were hindrances, seemingly hindrances, but how God worked them out according to His will for the forwarding of the gospel. He writes the following in verse 8. He says, "We are hard pressed on every side, yet not crushed. We are perplexed, but not in despair. Persecuted, but not forsaken. Struck down, but not destroyed. Always carrying about in the body the dying of the Lord Jesus, that the life of Jesus also may be manifested in our bodies. For we who live are always delivered to death for Jesus' sake, that the life of Jesus also may be manifest in our mortal flesh. So then death is working in us, but life in you." Paul is saying, yeah, the enemy is trying to defeat us. He's pressing us hard. He's trying to cause us to despair. But because in all of this, God is working through us. And even in the suffering, God is glorified. Isn't that amazing how God can take what seems to be this trial and challenge and can actually turn it into a way that the gospel goes forth unhindered? And Paul concludes the chapter here in 2 Corinthians chapter 4, again with these words in verse 16 to 18. And he repeats basically what he opened this chapter with. He says, "Therefore we do not lose heart." We do not lose heart. And the portion of this letter here in

it a light affliction. Well, he was hard pressed, but nonetheless, in the light of eternity, it's but a light affliction. For our light affliction, which is but for a moment, is working for us a far more exceeding and eternal weight of glory. Verse 18. While we do not look at the things which are seen, but at the things which are not seen. For the things which are seen are temporary, but the things which are not seen are eternal. And so Paul is entreating us to look at the things that are not seen. And the things that are not seen are revealed here in the Scriptures. Yeah, we have not seen the resurrection of Jesus in the past. We have not seen Jesus come back the second time. We've not seen these things, but we see it by faith. And we are to walk by faith, knowing and believing these things are true, just as true as these tangible things around us, just as true. And we can put our confidence in the promises of God. And when we put our confidence in the promises of God, we will cease to live in two worlds. We won't live in what we perceive to be the real world and now and then enter into the spiritual world, but we will live in the one world that is described right here in this book, the real world, God's world. And we will find ourselves taking part in this amazing story as earthen vessels bearing the treasure of Christ. Let's pray. Heavenly Father, we truly long for the experience of carrying your gospel to those around us, to enter into the story that you are writing. Lord, we want to be faithful. We want to be earthen vessels that bear that treasure, that proclaim the gospel unhindered. And in order for this to happen, Lord, we pray that you will remove all hindrances in our life. Lord, all things that we have put in the way of you working through us, so that we may enter this incredible journey, this incredible story. Thank you so much, Lord, for being with us this evening. Thank you for speaking to us through your word. And I pray that the gospel may go forth unhindered. For this we ask in your precious name. Amen. Amen.

0: are they a little bit more dual purpose than pure milk then?
1: Yeah. So their history is really interesting. So they were the first breed of cattle brought from England on the second or third voyage of the Pilgrims in 1623. So there's still records of red cattle from the Devon, England, Sussex area.
0: Yeah.
1: So they were really the first breed that was brought here. And they were brought here because they could survive off anything, and they were triple purpose. So they were dairy, draft, and beef. Yeah, so when we start with bulls when they're babies, and then, you know, we work with them, and then we castrate them so they're working steers.

0: way, because I've heard different guys say different things.
1: Totally what your preference is, and people will do it different ways. I like having the faster one on my side, just so I can control them speed a little bit more.
0: I see.
1: But I might change my mind and can see an advantage of having the slower one, so I could keep him up. Like, you know, it just...
0: I guess it depends on the speed, too.
1: Right, right. Yeah, it just is what your preference is. Stand. So, put the holes for the bows on the outside. Whoa, Garth, whoa. Of course, they're animals, so they won't listen, so you gotta correct them. Back, Garth, back up. Garth, back up.

0: then there's different theories on the depth on how you pin the bows. I've always had multiple holes drilled in them, and I set the depth that way. So you can see it looks high, but there's so much movement in their neck that you don't want the bows too low. You don't want them so high that they're choking. So you kind of have to have that kind of happy medium, which when it goes 3/4 of the way back, you'll see it starts touching. If the bows are too high, when you're pulling a load, generally their heads will start going up like they're uncomfortable. Mm. So you have to be able to read their body language. Haw around, haw, haw. Come up easy, come up easy. Easy, Garth, G, G, G, G. Easy. So once they get past, you know, pause left, G is right, whoa is whoa, come up to go forward, then you start introducing different commands like put in and put out so that they can step one way or the other to sidestep.
1: How do you actually get them to do that, you know, starting? Because, I mean, if you're first starting with the whip or whatever, usually you're touching them on the back end, right, to come up. But you're not asking them to go forward. You're asking them to...
0: Right. Yeah, it's a different command altogether.
1: Yeah.
0: That starts when they're calves. So if I get calves, they're going to be tied up in the barn for a while. And they're going to get plenty of exercise. I'm bringing them out several times a day. But they need to know that that's their safe place. Like, they are in that stall. And when I come in and work around them, that's when we're starting to introduce all those commands. And you start with the sidestepping right from the beginning. So if they're in the stall and I need to go between them, I'm being very deliberate about it. I'm going to say, Wayne, put out, give him the command. Give him the command 3 or 4 times and then pinch him or tap him, push him. And then he'll get the idea.
1: So how do they know the difference between, because for one, put in is a different direction than the other one.
0: Yep.
1: What if you swapped them? Does put in mean basically like overhaul for him?
0: Yeah.
1: Or does it mean towards whatever is there?
0: Yeah, that's where, and this is where I've come to, like, you observe how other people do it. Most people will now say like back G or G over, uh-huh. And that will be the, if it's connected with back G, that will be the indication for them to sidestep. So when I sidestep with them, I'll give them the put in and put out, like haw, put in, put out G, and then that'll kind of give them another indication, but they don't get swapped, because if we swapped them around, it would...
1: Then you're teaching again.
0: You'd have to reteach them everything.
1: Yeah.
0: Back, back, back, whoa, whoa, stand.
1: I think back up is like one of the most impressive commands.
0: Yeah, and it's still something that's difficult to do, because as they back up, their rear ends want to go out and they want to turn because it's not natural for them at all.
1: Yeah.
0: So that's why, you know, I always try to keep a hand on them, because I can watch where I'm going. If I have a hand on them, I can watch the cart and I can feel he's moving this way or he's going away from my hand, so I can correct him.

0: I'm assuming like everybody wants to go heavier,
1: yeah,
0: right? Is it better to not worry about the weight, and how long should you wait before you even worry about weight and just distance?
1: I think even when you first have them in a yoke, they should always have something that they're pulling, even if it's a chain. And it's not, at that point, it's not for the weight. It's just to have them used to something between them.
0: Uh-huh.
1: And then slowly bringing the weight on after that. And that's something I've changed my mind a little bit on. You know, with calves, I probably would wait too long before I put weight on the boat. The problem with that is you'll get older animals and then they feel that weight and they're like, I'm not doing this. And they're pull. But where they're working comfortably and they're staying in time with one another, you know, that's really what you're looking for.
0: So let's say, just to make this really simple, because I mean, with someone who's new, who hasn't worked with animals for as long and can't read them as well, you know, it's more a mathematical equation, yep, than it is a sensory equation.
1: Yep.
0: So let's say you have guys like these, mm-hmm, right? What are they going to be doing right now?
1: At their age, they should be able to handle half of their weight.
0: So at a year?
1: At a year, yeah. Now, for the senior class, which is by the age of the kids, which he's a senior, they want 60% on the boat when they do a course. So they're capable of 60%.
0: That's on a boat, stone boat.
1: Yeah.
0: So that's not tires. That's skidding on the ground, yeah, weight.
1: Yep. And that's 95% of the time where you'd be concerned. You can pull a lot of weight on wheels.
0: Yeah.
1: So the skidding of something, whether it's a log or a stone boat, that's really where you're going to pay attention to the percentage.
0: Okay.
1: Yep.
0: So thank you everybody for watching, and Justin, is there anything that you'd like to just say to the viewers after they've seen all these interesting things?
1: Yeah, I think the biggest thing is just to learn about it, to get into it if it's something that you're interested in. Like you saw my place, I don't have a huge farm. You don't need a lot of acreage or land, you just need the passion to do it. It's a learning experience. So I think the biggest thing that I try to convey is don't be intimidated. Find a mentor, even if somebody across country that you can talk to, where you can learn how to make some equipment, you can hone your skills. And if you're halfway decent with animals, like you can understand them a little bit, you can be really successful doing this. And if you start with young animals, you're going to learn along with them and they'll learn along with you. So I think it's just about keeping the tradition alive and making sure that people continue to do it and ask questions and have fun with it and build a community around it, because that's really where it gets exciting and fun, is all the experiences.
0: Yeah.
1: So you'll find yourself as the life before oxen and the life after oxen, uh-huh, because of all of that that comes together.
0: And where can people find you and some of the things that you do?
1: Yeah, so we have a YouTube channel. It's Riendo Farms and Oxen Crafts. So if you just search for Connecticut Oxen, or you search for my name, Riendo and Oxen, you'll see it pop up. We have a Facebook page as well, and we love helping people. Anything that we can do to help spread the word about it and get people involved is really what our main goal is.
0: Well, you've been very helpful to me. I met Justin through his YouTube channel and then ended up checking your Facebook and found your number somehow and just started messaging, yeah, you, and you were very willing to answer all my questions. So I really appreciated that.
1: Yeah, no problem.
0: Yeah.
1: Glad that you guys could come out.
0: Thank you very much.
1: Thanks a lot. Appreciate it.
0: Okay.

Under various disguises, the Jesuits worked their way into offices of state, climbing up to be counselors of kings. The Roman Church is far-reaching in her plans and modes of operation. She is employing every device in preparation for a fierce and determined conflict to regain control of the world, to

established persecution, the Catholic Church is destined to gain control of much of the New World Order. God's true people will be overcome by persecution. Many will be in dungeons or hiding in caves. They will persecute them. They will even kill some of them in the name of doing Christ's bidding. So in the last days, God's true people, those who uphold his law, will be few and will become the target of Satan's wrath. Satan is conspiring with leaders on this planet to undermine the government of God and to destroy your soul.

I'd like to invite you to kneel with me as we pray and ask God's blessing on our worship together. Our Father in heaven, we are so grateful for Jesus Christ, who has revealed to us in the Scripture the things that are coming upon the world. Thank you that you love us so much that you sent Jesus to die for us, so that we may be able to, through his power and grace, navigate the times ahead, and that he will save us in his kingdom if we are faithful to him throughout all that we must face. Thank you for the wonderful Word of God, which provides nourishment and strength spiritually. And today we invite your Holy Spirit to be here with us as we open your Word and study its sacred pages. In Jesus' name, amen. It's very good to be here with you today, and I want to invite you to turn in your Bibles to the book of Genesis. The closer we get to the close of time, the more important Genesis becomes. Genesis is a book that tells us about the beginnings, but it also reveals a lot about the end. What I find is that Scripture is a wonderful book because it gives so much detail concerning our times and how we are to live in these last days. And I hope that you'll find in this study this morning some things that will be of great interest as well as a help to you in understanding the things of God. Genesis chapter 10 is a story that to most people is boring. It is a story that is about the begats, you know, so-and-so begat so-and-so. And they did such and such, and it's sort of, to many people, something that's not so interesting as you might find in other places in Scripture. But I would like to propose that these verses in chapter 10 and, of course, chapter 11 have a great significance to us in these last days. And once you understand what's going on here, you will not be unsatisfied with what God has revealed in these verses. The Bible gives us prophecy in many different ways. We often think of prophecy in terms of figures, types, and symbols, where there are beasts and women and stars and water and other types of symbols. There are also other ways in which God gives us prophecy. God gives us prophecy through parable, such as the parable of the wedding garment, which is prophetic about our own times and the investigative judgment. God gives us prophecy through promises. Have you ever studied the promises of the Psalms and how that those promises, many of them have prophetic application to our own times? For instance, Psalm 91. You know this one probably from memory, some of you at least. Has anyone memorized Psalm 91 before? Psalm 91 is a chapter in Scripture which parallels Matthew 24, by the way. If you study the two chapters together, you'll see there's a lot of parallelism. Psalm 91, let's say that first verse together. He that dwelleth in the secret place of the Most High shall abide under the shadow of the Almighty. Well, where is the secret place? If you want to abide under the shadow of the Almighty, you got to get in the secret place, right? Okay, well, the secret

secret place, I'll just give it to you quickly. If you want to compare it with Psalm 27, verse 5, it says the secret place is the tabernacle, and in the tabernacle there is a place where there is a rock. All right? A rock, which of course represents Jesus Christ, but that rock is the Ten Commandments. And where was the Ten Commandments kept in the tabernacle? In the ark, which was in the most holy place. So that's talking about the most holy place experience that you and I need to have in these last days to be able to survive until the coming of the Lord. So the most holy place is where you find the secret place where you have an experience with Christ that's overcoming experience, where you overcome the devil. And the Ten Commandments become your foundation for living, the rock upon which you stand. Anyway, throughout the rest of Psalm 91, you find pestilences and earthquakes. You'll find wars and rumors of wars. You'll find terrorism. You shall not be afraid of the terror by night, right? Or the arrow that flieth by day. And the list goes on. There's promises there, but there's also prophetic things. This is telling us that in the last days there'll be terrorism, right? And there'll be wars. And there will be pestilences. And there will be destruction that wasteth at noonday, like earthquakes and typhoons and other types of disasters. These things are prophetic. The Bible's actually full of prophecy. We also get prophecy from story and allegory. And today I want to share with you a few prophecies right out of the story of Genesis chapter 10 and 11. This is a story about Nimrod. Nimrod wanted to do something very powerful. Look at verse 8. It says, Cush begat Nimrod. He began to be a mighty one in the earth. What is a mighty one in the earth? Someone who's powerful, politically powerful. Someone who rules over others. Someone who is a king or a president or a prime minister or a monarch. This is a person who rules. A mighty one is described in other places as scripture, in scripture, as these kind of people as well. So Cush begat Nimrod, and he began to be a mighty one in the earth. Now, the spirit of prophecy actually adds some very interesting light on this. I'm going to read it to you from Patriarchs and Prophets, and I somehow forgot to put the page on this, but I'm sure you can find it. It says, but as Noah's descendants increased in numbers, apostasy manifested itself. Those who desired to cast off the restraint of God's law decided to separate from the worshipers of Jehovah. They determined to keep their community united in one body, in spite of the fact that God had told them to scatter upon the whole earth and replenish the whole earth, and to found a monarchy which would eventually embrace the whole world. And so in the plain of Shinar, they resolved to build a city, and in it a tower that should be a wonder of the world. You see what they were trying to do? They were trying to establish a monarchy that would what? Embrace the whole world. I think that's especially important. This is the first attempt at globalization. You ever thought about that before? Today, we have globalization going on. In fact, 30 years ago, if you talked about globalization and the New World Order and centralized control of the earth, people would look at you as if you're from another planet. They would think of you as if you were some sort of fringe type of person, a conspiracy theorist. You know, conspiracy theorists, I mean, people are accused of being conspiracy theorists before the conspiracy becomes out in the open, right? Okay? But usually they're right. They usually are onto something. Maybe we could even consider the Bible.

to be a book of conspiracy. Have you ever thought of the Bible that way? Satan is conspiring with leaders on this planet to undermine the government of God and to destroy your soul. That's what Satan is doing. It is a conspiracy against Jesus Christ and his chosen people on this earth. I don't think we should be afraid of conspiracies, though I don't spend all my time looking at every conspiracy that's out there. There's plenty of them, and I think there's been enough research and documentation of all of them anyway, and I don't want to reinvent the wheel, a good wheel that's already been invented. But the fact is, we are in a conspiracy, a controversy between Christ and Satan. Conspiracies come along because people want to overthrow something else. And if they want to overthrow God, they have to come up with some way of doing it. And it's amazing how that they're spending enormous sums of money to develop this conspiracy against the God of heaven. Nimrod wanted to be a mighty one in the earth. In fact, the Bible says in verse 10, it says the beginning of his kingdom was what? Babel. See, it identifies his kingdom. He wanted to establish a monarchy with him as the ruler. It says he had the beginning of his kingdom was Babel. And also what? Erech and Akkad and Calna in the land of Shinar. So there were four big cities. Isn't that interesting? It's not just Babel, but it was Erech, Akkad, and Calna. In other words, this globalist viewed cities as being very important to the globalization process. Why? Why do you think Nimrod used cities in his attempt at globalization? It's because you can control people in big cities. When you get people concentrated together in one place, such as in a city, you can control almost everything about their lives. You control where they live. You control where they work. You control where they get their food, how they get their utilities, how they, how they live. Even they can control the religion, ultimately, of the people. Let me explain it to you, how Ellen White puts it in Great Controversy. She says, their confederacy, notice that, confederacy. That's another word for conspiracy. Their confederacy was born of rebellion against God. The dwellers on the plain of Shinar established their kingdom for self-exaltation, not for the glory of God. Had they succeeded, a mighty power would have borne sway, banishing righteousness and inaugurating a new religion. What does that mean, to banish righteousness? The only way you can banish righteousness is if you persecute it to death. Okay? So what would they have done? They would have established the uniting of church and state against the kingdom of God, and they would have persecuted those who followed righteousness and who lived for God. That's what she's saying was going to happen there. They would have inaugurated a new religion. The law of Jehovah would have been ignored and forgotten. What a statement. They were trying to establish a globalization. The ultimate destination of that was to change the religion so that the whole world would be in rebellion to God. Do you see that? That tells us the ultimate destination of globalization today. In fact, this tells us that globalists are interested in cities. In fact, I read globalist literature, and I listen to what they say because I want to know what they're thinking. And I have learned that globalists are very interested in cities today. In fact, they're saying that by 2025, there will be more people living in cities.

than ever before. People will be moving to the cities from the country. Huge cities are being erected. Some of them are still empty, even though they're basically completed. China, for instance, is building 300 cities, over 1 million people each. You can see them on, you know, from satellite. And they don't even have people living in them. There's no cars in the streets. There's no evidence of life there, even though the city has actually been built already. They're also building big cities out in the sands of the deserts in the Middle East. Have you ever been to Dubai? You know, where they're building the tallest building on the planet, or where they've just completed the tallest building on the planet. At least I think it's been completed, as I understand it. They are building one big skyscraper after another. Everywhere you turn, you'll see construction cranes all throughout the big city of Dubai. But you see the same thing in São Paulo, Brazil. You see the same thing in Rio de Janeiro. You see this in other big cities all over the planet. They're just expanding and expanding and expanding. In Seoul, Korea, for instance, the cities, they build a new block, you know, of houses, or they incorporate a new section of land into the city of Seoul. And before they have completed construction, everything is sold out. They can hardly keep up with the pace. The same thing is happening in many other places. But I want you to notice what the Bible tells us about this. Let's read on just a little bit. Verse 11. It says, out of that land went forth Asher. Now, who was Asher? Asher was the founder of the nation of Syria, or Assyria. Asher went out from the plain of Shinar. He went out from there as a colleague of Nimrod, and he went down to the place which we know as Assyria, and he established something there. Look what it says he did. He builded what? Nineveh, the Rehoboth, Calah. And verse 12 says he built also Rezin between Nineveh and Calah. The same is a great city. So out of that land, Asher. Asher is a name for Assyria. In fact, other translations use the term Assyria instead of Asher. So Asher is the father of the Assyrian nation. And he built how many cities? Four big cities. So we have Nimrod who built four cities, and we have Asher who built four cities. Okay? You with me? All right, now look at the verse 15. It says, then Canaan, another colleague of Nimrod, begat Sidon, his firstborn, and Heth. And the list goes on. He's got quite a few sons. And it says in verse 18, the last part, afterward were the families of the Canaanites spread abroad. But they weren't spread abroad as God had instructed. They were spread abroad in cities. Look what it says here. And Moses writes this in a way that's really very interesting. It's as if you're going on a journey, on a tour of the land of Canaan. You go from one city to the next, okay? Notice what he says. And the border of the Canaanites was from Sidon, which was a city named after his firstborn son. As thou goest to Gerar and unto Gaza, as thou goest to Sodom and Gomorrah and Admah and Zeboam and even unto Lasha. You see that? In other words, God is saying that these cities were built, as it were, like some of the cities are built today. One city right

they wanted to establish a global religion. You see, it's more than just a global political order or a global monarchy. They wanted a global religion. I think that's extremely interesting, because that tells us so much detail about what's happening today in the world around us. So these are, verse 20 says, these are the sons of Ham, after their families, after their tongues, in their countries, and in their nations. Now come over to chapter 11. We'll learn a few more things about globalists, and prophetically what globalists are aiming for. It says the whole earth, in verse 1, was of one language and one speech. Now, it's interesting that God tells us this, because that, of course, sets up the drama later on when he has to change things at the Tower of Babel. The whole earth was one language and one speech, and it came to pass as they journeyed from the east that they found a plain in the land of Shinar, and they dwelt there. All right, this goes back now to the beginning, before Nimrod, or at the time of Nimrod, okay? And it says they built this city there on the plain of Shinar, the city of Babel. But I want you to notice something else about verse 6. Notice what it says in verse 6. And the Lord said, behold, the people is one. They have all one language. In other words, language is very important, because God tells us this twice. When something is told more than once, it's really important. And it's important for us to understand that language was very important to these globalists, these early, ancient globalists. In fact, they were all of one language and one speech. Why is that important? Well, there's a big hint right here in this verse, verse 6. They all have one language, he said, and this they begin to do. And now nothing will be restrained from them which they have imagined to do. In other words, the problem with this language issue is that it helps these globalists to accelerate their plans and their rebellion and their conspiracy against the God of heaven. You see? Language is very important to globalists. So now, after the Tower of Babel, the languages were confused, and we have many languages today. And so you know what the globalists are trying to do today? They're trying to actually create a language, or rather use a language, or make a certain language universal so that they will be able to accomplish their goals. Do you know what language that happens to be? English. You're right, English. The English language has long ago been chosen as the language of the New World Order. That doesn't mean there won't be other languages like German and Spanish or French or other, you know, languages. They aren't going to fight those. But they tie all of globalization together by language, by the English language. In other words, anything that's ever done in terms of plans, laws, organizations, committees, whatever it is, the foundational language is in English, because English is a language that is spread everywhere. Okay? So language is very important to globalization. And then it says in verse 3, they said to one another, go to, let us make brick and burn them thoroughly. And they had brick for stone, and slime they had for mortar. And they said, go to, let us build us a city and a tower, whose top may reach unto heaven, and let us make us a name, lest we be scattered abroad on the face of the whole earth. Why? Why did they build this tower?

They wanted to escape what? Another flood. They didn't trust God's promises, and this was their sin. They didn't trust the promises of God. They did not trust the principles of heaven that God would never again bring a flood upon the whole earth. They thought that if they were going to go their own way, they better have some protection. And most people who are going their own way have to have protection, don't they? They tried to protect themselves against heaven. They built a tower because they were concerned about security. Have you ever heard that word today? Today, everywhere you go, there is concern about security. We lock our doors. In fact, we double lock our doors. And when we go shopping, we press the lock button on the key. What do you call that thing? The bob, the key bob, and it locks the cars on the door. Some places, perhaps even here in Canada, in some places, you put a big fence around your property and a big sliding gate because you don't want anybody to come in and steal anything, right? In Latin America, it's everywhere. They build a big wall. And on the top of that wall, what do they put on there? They put broken shards of glass up there. Yes, and they put cameras so that people cannot climb over without getting injured. Or in some places, they put razor wire, you know. We try to protect ourselves by bars on the window, alarm systems in the house. We put all kinds of animals in the yard these days, you know, not just dogs. Sometimes ostriches or emus and other things that scare off any would-be thieves. But friends, this is a very important feature of the New World Order. Is security. You can't even get on an airplane these days without going through security. And now they have trusted traveler programs where they give you the opportunity to become trusted. Do God's people need to be trusted by the people of the planet? They can be trusted. It's just that they don't know it. They don't understand it. So God's people are going to have to live in a very security-minded world. We have more cameras now around our places of living than we've ever had before. Everywhere you turn, there are cameras. And many countries are specializing in this. You can't hardly drive down the street and not see a camera somewhere. They put cameras inside the traffic lights. They put cameras under the porch or the overhang of in storefronts or on street corners, one on each corner, so they can observe everybody that walks across the street or up and down the street, wherever they are. They put them in banks, they put them in shops, they put them in airports, they put them everywhere. There's cameras everywhere you turn. Maybe you even have cameras in your house. Yeah, on your computer. And you know, now they even have figured out how to hack into your computer and manipulate the camera so they can watch you in your house. Oh, yes. It's one of the things that came out recently in the revelations of of Edward Snowden on the NSA. They have enormous ability to track you and have surveillance on you, everything you do. We'll be talking about that more perhaps this afternoon. Security is one of the key features that is important to the New World Order. Because it was very important to the ancient Babylonites back then. As they built their New World Order back then, the principles that they used are the same principles that we find today in the world as it is being globalized. Well, what is the purpose of globalization?

control. That's one purpose. But what the ultimate destination, the ultimate purpose? We've mentioned it before. Globalization is intended to eventually overthrow the government of God in favor of the government of Satan. And he's in league with globalists in order to establish his government on this earth. Turn with me to Revelation chapter 13. Revelation chapter 13. I want you to notice what this verse says in verse 8. Verse 8 gives us a very important understanding of the destination of globalization. It says, all that dwell upon the earth shall do what? Shall worship him whose names are not written in the book of life of the Lamb slain from the foundation of the world. All that dwell upon the earth shall worship him. What are we talking about here? This is a global religion. In order to have a global religion, you have to have a global government. So now you see how prophecy and globalization fit together. You see, it's very important for us to understand that if ever there's going to be a fulfillment of Revelation 13, verse 8, there must first be a globalized New World Order. And I want you to notice something else they did here in Genesis chapter 10. You notice that they had cities, four big cities on the plain of Shinar, okay? They had a region of cities. Then there were four big cities down in Assyria. They had another region of cities. And then down in Canaan, they had eight big cities in which they had a third region of cities. You see, friends, regionalization is a foundation or a step in the process of globalization. In other words, you'll never get to a globalized environment unless you first have a regionalized environment, because the regionalization links people together that have common interests, common trade, common markets. In other words, it makes it easy through trade agreements, through various types of monetary and economic tools, to link these nations or cities together. And that's what they're doing today. They are creating regions. Just the other day, I read in the news that there are five nations out in East Africa that have agreed in the last week or so to establish a common currency among them. Now, that's a pretty advanced step. First, it starts with trade. Then it moves to economic things. And then it moves to monetary union. Okay? So, in other words, it's already several steps down the line when they come to the place of a common monetary a common type of monetary. So, we also have this in other places. For instance, the European Union is a regionalization. In fact, it is the most advanced regionalization in the world today. And there are 10 regions that have been developed, as you probably know. I spend a lot of time in Australia because of our work down there. And they are regionalizing Australia and New Zealand and some of the other nations of Oceania. They are bringing these together in closer and closer unity on trade and commerce in order to eventually regionalize that section of the world. Then there's North Africa and the Middle East. That's another region. And then you have the African regions. And then you have Central Asia is another region. And the list goes on. There's 10 different ones. These regions are laying the foundation so that there will be the capability later, and that people will get used to the idea of having a supranational

government that rules over them, not just their own national government. Providing us with a supranational government gives us the sense that we are part of a larger body of people. And the struggle in Europe right now is to try and get the people to accept this responsibility to a larger group of nations. The economic crisis in Europe is designed to bring those nations together in political union, which they said they would never do when they started the process of trade agreements in Europe. They lied, of course, through their teeth. Something that leaders often do. You can hardly be a global leader today without having to misrepresent things so that people will not get too excited about them. Well, anyway, globalization is a process. It doesn't happen overnight. And in order for there to be this regionalization, Nimrod and his colleagues had to work to bring these cities under their monarchical control. All right, so when they did this, then they were going to go a step further and eventually bring this all into a global monarchy, as the spirit of prophecy says, or as the Bible says, actually, there in verse 10. All right, so now we understand a little bit about globalization. The question is, how should we then live? As we see the parallels developing in our time, as globalization today begins to mature, and by the way, it is well on its way to maturing. And by the way, I might add that in North America, they're also working on a region. Did you know that they want to bring the United States and Canada together? You probably heard about that, right? Well, they want to bring them together along with Mexico. Don't ask me why. But they want to bring these nations together so that they can have another region by which to control the people. Control is the bottom line, and religion is the ultimate destination. Now, many of the leaders who are organizing the New World Order, they don't see it as trying to establish some alternate religion. They claim that they're going to give freedom of religion to everybody. But you see, my friends, that's not the way the Bible tells us it's going to happen. So obviously, they either don't know what they're talking about, or secondly, they might even be misrepresenting the truth. The fact is that ultimately, God's people are going to be brought under enormous pressure in the New World Order over their faith and their worship. Come back to Revelation chapter 13 for a minute. Let me show you something else. It's very interesting. Revelation chapter 13, you know, people say, well, how can it be that there will be a new world worship order? How can that be? Especially in this age of freedom. I tell you, my friends, religious liberty is under assault today like never before in America. And I mean both America, the United States, and Canada. Because we are all North America, aren't we? Like it or not. But you see, God is trying to tell us to beware of these things. In Revelation 13, it tells us that the central issue in the last days is over worship. And it tells us this multiple times. Look at verse 4. It says, they worship the dragon which gave power to the beast, and they worship the beast, saying, who is like unto the beast, who is able to make war with him? And then in verse 8, it says, all that dwell upon the earth shall worship him. And then we come down to verse 12, and it says he exercises all the power of the first beast before him, speaking of the United States, and causes the earth and them which dwell therein to worship the first beast whose deadly wound was healed. And then we come down to verse 15, and it says he had power to give life unto the image of the beast, that the image of the beast should both speak and cause that as many as would not worship the image of the beast should

be killed. In five different ways, Revelation 13, one chapter, tells us that in the last days, the central core issue will be worship. If it's that important, friends, if it's that important that God tells us this over and over again, at least five times in just one chapter, but we know from other chapters in Scripture that worship is still and always going to be at the center of the issue. It was true in Nimrod's day. It was true in Daniel's day. That was true in the time of the Middle Ages. And it's, of course, true today. Every major issue. Oh, I should mention also in the time of Esther. What was the central issue? Worship. You see, Haman wanted the worship, who represents Satan in the great controversy, by the way. Haman wanted the worship of all the people because the king had authorized him to have it. And he didn't want to share worship with anybody. And the fact that there were some people who refused to worship him was very galling to him, and of course led to the great crisis in the time of Esther. Well, friends, in the last days, worship is again at the central issue. And as you consider these things in connection with globalization and regionalization, please remember that here in these verses is a very important principle. Notice verse 8, once again, the second passage here, or second part of this verse in verse 8 says, whose names are not written in the book of life. So everyone on the whole planet is going to worship in the way that the nations of the world dictate to them under the New World Order, but for a few. A few faithful souls who will live by God's law, whose feet will be planted on the rock, who will uphold the principles of the Ten Commandments, whose lives will reflect the love of Jesus Christ. They are going to be the ones who will escape this worship demand. Yes, their lives will be in danger. Their livelihood will be in danger. Look at verse 17. You know it well. It says that no man might buy or sell. A no buy, no sell law is being prepared. And the mechanisms to enforce it today are also being structured right now. And surveillance is very important to that. Every credit card transaction that you make is tracked by the NSA. Even up here in Canada. Every phone call you make on your mobile or anywhere else for that matter is tracked. They may not be paying attention to it right now, but it's stored in some computers, some databases in certain places, and they're just finishing another one in Utah, a giant one in Utah, which can process and handle something along the range of 250 billion DVDs. I don't mean that they're going to be stored in DVDs, but it's the equivalent of 250 billion DVDs that they can store in that one facility. That's enormous. They call it a zettabyte. You've heard of gigabytes, right? You may have even heard of terabytes. But there are other levels of bytes. One of them is zettabytes, and it's way up there. They're talking in terms of zettabytes because they are collecting billions upon billions upon billions of records and details on private citizens, whether they like it or not and whether they know it or not, in order to be able to resurrect the details of their lives if they ever come under scrutiny for what they do. They can go back and in a few seconds find all the records they have on you and your life. It's unbelievable the capacities that they have today.

So here we are. How shall we then live? Friends, you know what they say? They say they can find dirt on anyone. Do you believe them?

be able to find any dirt on at all. Do you remember Daniel? I'm kind of stealing some thunder from this afternoon. But think about Daniel for a minute. Those presidents in chapter 6, what did they want to do to Daniel? They didn't like this Jew ruling over them, right? So what did they do? They set up surveillance on him. They tracked him. They checked in everything he did, all his accounts, all his relationships, all his network of friends, all of his life. They examined very carefully because they wanted to find dirt on him, like it was on themselves. They had dirt on themselves, you know. They wanted to find dirt on him. Did they find any? No. They said, we'll find nothing on this man except against his God, except it's in relation to his God. So that's why they set up the crisis for Daniel, which put him in the lion's den. Now, friends, you might say, well, wait a minute. If I have sinned in my life and I've done something wrong out and it's out there publicly on the internet or whatever, they're going to be able to find dirt on me. Friends, if you are in Christ, there is no fear. Amen. Think about that. If you are in Christ, there's no reason to fear these things. This is a fearful system for anybody who's not in Christ. And you can go on the internet and you can see them hyperventilating over it. They're all worried about it. Friends, this is prophetic. We've been told that these things are going to happen. We should not fear them. We should say, praise God, our redemption draweth nigh. Amen. There is no fear in Christ. And I'll bet you anything, God knows how to delete files. I'll bet you anything, God knows how to make them disappear, so that they will still not be able to find any dirt on you, even though there may have been at some point in time. Remember what God says, I'll forgive your sins and I'll also cast them where? In the depths of the sea. God knows how to take care of your files in some computer system somewhere. But friends, let us remember that everything in our lives must be brought into harmony with the principles of heaven. Isn't that right? Everything in our lives must be in harmony with Jesus. Everything in our lives, everything we do, all the places we go, all the browsing we do, all of the phone calls we make, all of the food we eat and the clothes we wear and the people we visit, these all must be brought into line with heaven and with God's law. And friends, God promises to give you power to do it. He tells us these things so that we may understand what's coming, but also so that we may recognize the urgency of getting our lives right with God. Friends, we're near the end. Things have really matured. Even in the last 2 or 3 years, they have matured dramatically. And

we will never survive. May God bless you today. May His face shine upon you and give you His peace, so that you may have a peace of heart that passes all understanding when you face the big bad world that's out there. Would you kneel with me as we pray? Our Father in heaven, we see that the first attempt at globalization gives parallels to our own time. Now we understand more clearly why these things are developing. The pieces of the puzzle seem to fit together more effectively in our minds. As we study these things today, for you revealed them in Scripture, and they're for us to understand. As we have studied these things today, we pray that you will remind us of the power of God and how that God can overrule all the powers of earth. And even the magnificent systems that are being developed today and matured and constructed today to control humankind and lead us to the final crisis on this planet in the war between Christ and Satan. We pray that we will more thoroughly and more completely unite ourselves with Jesus Christ. That's our only hope. That's our only salvation. And it's in His precious name we pray. Amen.

0: Under various disguises, the Jesuits worked their way into offices of state. Climbing up to be counselors of kings, the Roman Church is far-reaching in her plans and modes of operation. She is employing every device in preparation for a fierce and determined conflict to regain control of the world, to reestablish persecution. The Catholic Church is destined to gain control of much of the New World Order. God's true people will be overcome by persecution. Many will be in dungeons or hiding in caves. They will persecute them. They will even kill some of them in the name of doing Christ's bidding. So in the last days, God's true people, those who uphold his law, will be few and will become the target of Satan's wrath. Satan is conspiring with leaders on this planet to undermine the government of God and to destroy your soul.
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0: Y'all, we're in the nation's capital. We're at the Museum of the Bible. We're together and we're talking about faith. Did anybody else pick up on that? I wouldn't want to be anywhere else. Well, Mr. President, America's faith communities are responding with overwhelming enthusiasm, as you can see here today. Today, more than 70 major faith organizations and churches have joined together to participate in what we're calling America Prays.
1: Here's the thing. There's more to this than what you might think. Come on, we need to talk. They're calling for 70 different religious faith groups to come together and pray for America for the next year until July 4th. For 1 million people with groups. What does this mean? Is this even necessary to talk about? Here's the thing. This isn't just a little church group saying, let's pray for our country. This is the government with 70 different faith organizations getting involved with the politics, with the politicians, with mandates, with all of these things. We need to make America pray again. This is where this all comes full circle.

miracle. Now, it's not going to end here. Let me read you a quote from Darkness Before Dawn. In the movements now in progress in the United States to secure for the institutions and usages of the church the support of the state, Protestants are following in the steps of the papists. Nay, more, they're opening the door for the papacy to regain in Protestant America the supremacy which she had lost in the old world. And that which gives greater significance to this movement is the fact that the principal object contemplated is the enforcement of Sunday observance, a custom which originated with Rome, and which she claims is the sign of her authority. It is the spirit of the papacy, the spirit of conformity to the worldly customs, the veneration for human traditions above the commandments of God, that is permitting the Protestant churches and leading them on to do the same work of Sunday exaltation which the papacy has done before them. Now, what did the papacy do when it was the world power? It persecuted all those who didn't have the same religious faith ideas and ideologies that they did. From 538, they enforced something called a Sunday law. And many people don't know this about the history of the papacy, but that Sunday law went from 538 all the way to 1798. Now, when we look at Revelation 13, it says that there is an image to the beast, this next kingdom, a Protestant kingdom, a Christian nation, that is going to make an image to the beast and is going to exercise all the same authority of the first beast. Now, this is a very important timeline of events that we're looking at, and I want to share with you something that might make this a bit more clear. Now, when we look at Revelation chapter 13, it says something very interesting. Revelation 13, verse 16, "And he causeth all," this is the image of the beast, this is the Protestant America in Revelation. Now, if you don't know about Protestant America in prophecy, go to our series called America's Prophetic Destiny, four-part mini-series, go take a look at it. But we'll continue, "both small and great, rich and poor, free and bond, to receive a mark." This mark is really important, "in their right hand or in their foreheads, and that no man might buy or sell." This is verse 17. "Save he that had the mark or the name of the beast or the number of his name." So when we look at Revelation chapter 13, verse 16 to 17, we have this idea of something called a mark, and connected to this mark, there is a no buying or selling. This is really important for the prophetic timeline. When we look at the timeline of events in the Bible, in 1844, we had the start of the judgment. This is talked about in the book of Daniel. This is the end of the 2300-year prophecy. Now, we're going to skip forward a little bit to something in 1888. Now, what is so fascinating about this date? In 1888, there was something called the Blair's Bill. This was the first introduction of a national Sunday law in America. The Blair's Bill, people were going to be enforcing this Sunday law rest bill. Luckily, someone named A.T. Jones came and went before the Senate, and it was repealed. Now, fast forwarding, we're going to today, 2025. Now, in 2025, we have all this talk about uniting the churches, uniting the different faith groups, and getting them involved in the government. Not only just involved in the government, but they're going to have power like they've never

never had before. Now, if we continue looking down the trend, here we have 2025. If we understand Bible prophecy correctly, sometime in the future, there is going to be a no buy, no sell. This is a very important thing that we need to understand. God warns us of things that are coming, but we need to actually take action before it happens. Now, how long this time of buying and selling, we don't know. But when we look at history, we can see comparisons. We see comparisons with the Hebrews. We see them with the time of Noah. Matthew 24, Jesus is talking about the time of Noah in connection with the last days. This no buy, no sell, this is something that we have to be considering. Now, all throughout history, God's people were in the country. They were growing their food. They were living in the mountains. They were doing all of these things. Now, I want to read you another statement here. This is from Great Controversy, page 445. When the leading churches of the United States uniting upon such points of doctrine as are held by them in common shall influence the state to enforce their decrees and to sustain their institutions, then Protestant America will have formed an image of the Roman hierarchy, and the infliction of civil penalties upon dissenters will inevitably result. From this quotation, we can see what is happening in the USA right now is leading straight into this time where there's going to be a no buy, no sell because of the mark of the beast. Now, when we're talking about the mark of the beast, it has to go back to who the beast is. And this beast in Revelation 13 that is first talked about is none other than the papacy, who ruled from 538 AD to 1798. Now, if America is going to exercise all the power of the first beast, what does that mean? Well, the papacy, if we take a look in history, it was a world power. Now, not only was it a world power, it was church and state. They also enforced what is called a Sunday law. If you do not worship on Sunday, you were punished. Now, let's go back to what the Bible has to say in Revelation 13. It says here, let me read again, verse 17, and that no man might buy or sell, save he that had the mark or the name of the beast or the number of his name. Now, the papacy says that their mark is Sunday observance. So we don't even have to guess. We just have to ask them and they will tell us. Now, let's go back to verse 15 in chapter 13 of Revelation. And he had power to give life unto the image of the beast, that the image of the beast should both speak and cause that as many as would not worship the image of the beast should be killed. Now, this seems like a very scary topic. Thankfully, we see in the Old Testament that in Daniel 12, verse 1, when this time of trouble comes and they enforce this death decree, that God's people will not be killed. But before this time, during this Sunday law period that is going to be in the image of the papacy, America, there's something very important that we need to keep in mind. And this brings me to our final quote. Again and again, the Lord has instructed that our people are to take their families away from the cities into the country where they can raise their own provisions. For in the future, the problem of buying and selling will be a very serious one. We should now begin to heed the instruction given

0: us over and over again. Get out of the cities into rural districts where the houses are not crowded closely together and where you'll be free from the interference of enemies. Now, we just seen in this quote that we need to raise our own provisions. Now, what does this mean? What are provisions? What is raising our own provisions actually mean? What do we need in order to survive? We need heat. If we don't have heat, then we freeze. We need food. We need shelter. We need water. We need all of these things so that we can survive. Now, God is warning us ahead. When he warned Noah and said there's going to be a flood, there was going to be a flood coming. What did Noah do? Well, he ended up making this boat, and they were able to get onto the boat and survive the flood that was coming. Why? Because Noah had righteousness by faith. He took action because of his faith. His faith was proved by his works. His works showed his faith. When God said there's going to be a flood, he took action. Joseph was told there was going to be a famine for 7 years. In order to protect himself, he had to prepare. He got the warning and he took action. Now, what does that mean for you and me? Right in this quote we just seen, that we are supposed to prepare, and we need to prepare to raise our own provisions. So we need to be able to have three essential things, and this needs to be on a country property that we are actually able to do these things. We need to be able to grow our own food. We need to have our own source of water, and we need wood. These are the resources that we need. We need food so that we don't starve, water so that we don't dehydrate, and we need wood so that we can cook, we can clean, and we can stay warm. These essential things. Now, if you want to know more about the coming events, this Saturday at 5:30 p.m. PST time, we're restarting our Final Countdown live stream, live Bible studies, and we're going through all of these different topics, the whole timeline of history, what is going to happen in the final events, what is the next event that you need to know about. But first, I want to talk to you about this a little bit more. You're probably wondering why I started this video in a grain field. And I was trying to show something, and that was, we're growing wheat here. At Amazing Discoveries, we are trying to show people, train people, how they can be self-sufficient. Everything from growing their own vegetables, all the way to the grain and the flour that makes the bread that they eat. These are skills that we're going to need to have. We need to be preparing for this time, just like Joseph was warned of the famine coming, and he prepared, Noah prepared his ark, all of these things. We need to have a faith that works. We need to move and take action because of the faith of the prophecies being fulfilled that we have. We need to be preparing for these very important events coming in the near future, this no buy, no sell, this Sunday law that is very close.
1: We have our simple proposition. Think about this. What if 1 million people pray for our country every single week between now and next July 4th? More specifically, what if believers all across this great nation got together with 10 people friends, family members,

0: colleagues, work associates, 10 people each week to pray for our country and for our fellow citizens. Let that sink in. 1 million people every single week, 10 people getting together to pray for our country and for her citizens. Think about the miracles that would take place over the next year. Think about the transformation that you and I could witness in communities all across the land. Sons returning to their fathers, daughters returning to their mothers, families coming back together, health being restored, financial needs being met, mountains being moved. Think about it. We're a nation that has always believed in the power of prayer. During the Constitutional Convention, when our founding fathers, and many of you know this, were discussing the formation of our country, Benjamin Franklin stopped the debate and asked the delegates to pray for guidance from the Lord God Almighty. He famously said, "If a sparrow cannot fall to the ground without his notice, is it probable that an empire can rise without his aid?" How many are grateful that God put that on the heart of Benjamin Franklin on that day?
1: This needs to be a wake-up call to all Christians, all people who keep the Ten Commandments, all those who do not want to receive the mark of the beast. This is a very bad thing. The Bible talks about the mark of the beast. Those who receive the mark of the beast receive of the plagues, and we don't want that. Revelation 18, the fourth angel's message says, "Do not partake of her sins, so you do not receive of the plagues." And the only way we're going to stay and be protected and secure ourselves from having to take this mark of the beast is by being self-sufficient, is by preparing and building our anti-typical ark, is by doing the things we need to do now before the crisis hits. There's a storm coming, relentless in its fury. Are we prepared to meet it? Join us this Sabbath at 5:30 p.m. PST time. And for the next few weeks, every single week, we will be going over the final events of Bible prophecy, laying it out plain and simple, so that we know exactly where we are and exactly what we need to do. My prayer is that this wakes everyone up, that they stop being Laodicean, even myself included, that we don't say life is as usual. We've always heard of wars and rumors of wars. We've always seen the signs in the heavens, but we don't do anything about it. We need to take action now. God is giving us so much mercy. All we have to do is pray and say, "Lord, show me the next thing that I need to do. Show me the way, and I will go. It doesn't matter how hard it is. It doesn't matter what I have to learn. I believe your prophecies, and I will take action." We need to be prepared for the things coming. God is so merciful that he warns us ahead, and we need to do something about it. God bless, and we'll see you this Sabbath.

What if I try and can't communicate effectively? If you are one of these people, I have a huge announcement to share with you. We are so excited to say that on May 17 to 31st, 2026, Amazing Discoveries will be hosting evangelistic training meetings at our headquarters to prepare for large city evangelism with a 40-foot Daniel 2 statue across North America in 2026 and beyond. If you want to help us hand out literature or facilitate in the massive display or in any way be boots on the ground, then you need to come to this training session. If we need to give the message to the world, then we need to know what the message is. Here's some of the topics that we're going to be covering. Proper communication and interaction. Prophecy. And in prophecy, we're going to cover the three angels' messages, how to study the Bible, and then prophecies of Daniel and Revelation, like Daniel 2, Daniel 7, 8, 9, Revelation 7, the 144,000 and the four winds, Revelation 8 and 9, the seven trumpets, Revelation 13, the beast from the sea, Revelation 13 and 17, and the role of America in prophecy. And then Revelation 15 and 16 and the plagues. Health, why the health message is so important for evangelism and God's method of healing. And then country living, how to prepare physically for the no buy, no sell, the role of animals on a homestead, gardening tools, and much more. In order to finish the work, God's people need to be united on every point of doctrine and character. This means that we, God's army, must come together to learn what we must learn in order to accomplish what many people call the impossible. Notice this quote from the Spirit of Prophecy. The work of God in this earth can never be finished until the men and women comprising our church membership rally to the work and unite their efforts. The salvation of sinners requires earnest, personal labor. We are to bear to them the word of life, not to wait for them to come to us. Oh, that I could speak words to men and women that would arouse them to diligent action. The moments now granted to us are few. We are standing upon the very borders of the eternal world. We have no time to lose. Every moment is golden and altogether too precious to be devoted merely to self-serving. Who will seek God earnestly and from Him draw strength and grace to be His faithful workers in the missionary field? The time is now. Stop waiting and start learning. This is where preparation begins. And with prophecy unfolding before our very eyes, we cannot put off what must be done today. And this gospel of the kingdom shall be preached in all the world for witness unto all nations. And then shall the end come. Matthew 24:14. If you want to give the final message of warning to the world, you need to know what that message is. This is your crash course to get you up to speed. If you want to reach the world, you need to be at this boot camp. This is the loud cry swelling, and with your help and support, together we will finish the work that God has called us to do. Be part of the cry.

So many times we are tempted to judge, to condemn, to see the sins, the problems, the shortcomings in others. That's because we don't see God. Everyone in the Bible, when they see God, they collapse. How many times you go in God's presence and you collapse? The reason we don't collapse, can it be, is because we actually don't see God's holiness? When you experience God's presence and you know how holy He is, then you realize how sinful you are. Then you cannot help but humble yourself. Or if you humble yourself and confess your sin, then something amazing happens.

Greetings, everyone. I'm glad to be again with you. Before we start, let's bow our heads for a word of prayer. Father, again, we come in your presence. We worship you. We praise you. We thank you for your love. We thank you for your grace. We thank you for your patience with us. We thank you for Jesus Christ. We thank you that Jesus is coming soon, and we are going to see you face to face.

And Father, right now we pray that you pour your Spirit over us. We pray that you help us to understand, to assimilate, to live what we learn, to be transformed. We pray that it may be for your glory. In Jesus' name we ask. Amen. I'm going to continue what we started about our personal relationship with God, reminding you that this subject is the most vital, essential subject of Christianity. Forms are good, but it's not enough to have the forms. Israel, God's people, God gave them the amazing favor, privilege to call them God's people, God's selected people. God's people degenerated their religion into a set of forms, losing the presence of God. Again, forms are good, please don't get me wrong, but without the presence of God, they have no power of transformation. In fact, people become sometimes worse than the others around when they have only the forms. God doesn't need... He says, I hate your sacrifices, I hate your assemblies. He needs the heart, he needs the transformation. Therefore, I said last time that the doctrines of God without the God of the doctrines don't work. They have to go together. And I cannot imagine the other way around either. You cannot have the real presence of God and break his commandments and not care. If God is in your heart, Jesus says, if you love me, you will obey my commandments. If God is in your heart, you will not go against God. I cannot say to my wife, I love you, and then I abuse her, or I do something, or I don't care. If you really love your spouse, you show that through your acts, through whatever you do. The same with God. If God is in your heart, you will keep the doctrines, you will follow him, you will obey him, you will trust him. So they go together, God and his doctrines, his teaching, his commands, his total dependence on him, total obedience, walking with him. Those things go together. When you have the real presence of God, you do have the transformation of character. Christ in you develops you, grows you. Now, saying that, we continue from last time. I'm going to start with a real story. You see, I probably told you before, when I was young, I put my eyes on my wife. Now, before we are dating, I really didn't care much about how I look. You know, I could look like a little pig and I could not care less. And my mom would say, you came from biking, you are perspired, you are full of dust, you are in the mud, you are dirty, go and take a shower. And I said, who cares? We do, you stink. I'll deal with it. I didn't care too much. My hair was like, you know. When I started to date Dana, the story changed. I spent half of the day in the shower and in front of the mirror. I would arrange every hair and I would make sure that all is clean, and I use, after I take shower, with the best body wash and the best shampoo that smell really nice, I use Giorgio Armani cologne, and I would make sure that my clothes look good. And my father would say, why do you stay 2 hours in front of the mirror? Come on, you are a boy. I said, I meet Dana. Basically, just the thought of meeting her made me prepare the best possible way. And I started to write poetry. Oh, that love would do that to you. I am no poet, please, trust me. But poetry would come and rhyme. I started to write poetry for her. And when I would meet her, I would put my eyes on her and open my mouth like when you go to the dentist. I was like, mute. I forgot my name. I would have to check the ID to remember my name. I forgot poetry. I forgot whatever I planned to tell her. I forgot all the plans. I basically forgot myself. I was like, wow. And she would say, are you okay? I said, yes, I cannot be better. You opened your mouth. You wanted to say something. Nope. Just happy to be here. I want to compare that type of passion with our love for God. God compares marriage with relationship with him. How many times do you go to God in prayer and you anticipate and you prepare? You are going to go in the presence of the God of the universe, the presence of the Most Holy One, the Creator, the one that leads the universe, the Most Holy One, that angels cover themselves and bow down and they say, holy, holy, holy is the Lord.

you go into God's presence. I mean, I would prepare when I go in Dana's presence. So many times we don't even understand that we address God in prayer. So many times we are not thirsty for His presence. I would give up anything. I mean, so many times I had school, and instead of going to school, I would miss one or two classes because I knew I can meet Dana. How many times are you so thirsty for God that you are willing to lose school or job or freedom or life? As a matter of fact, nothing is so important as God's presence. Oh, we sometimes drag ourselves to prayer or to study of the Word, forgetting that prayer is the way you talk to God, and the Word is the way God talks to you. Christians, continuing from where you dropped last time, we talked about Isaiah, and we said that Isaiah, in the beginning, had a religion of forms, but after an experience that had four steps, Isaiah's life was absolutely forever transformed. He became one of the best prophets. And so, the first step was, if you remember, he had a vision of God. He saw God. He experienced God Himself. And that changed him forever. That started the change process. It is a process. It's not an event. It doesn't happen in a second. It takes a while. It takes a life. And so Isaiah had a vision of God. The most important part in the Bible is to know God. Eternal life, Jesus says in John 17, is to know God. That's the reason people in the Bible want to know God. Moses says, I want to know you. I want to see you. Now, to want to know God, to want to understand Him, how He thinks, how He works, to understand His love, more of it. You'll never. Paul says that His love surpasses any understanding. Human mind cannot grasp it. Angels cannot grasp it. To understand God's infinite love, you must have an infinite mind. And we don't do that. We don't have. Our mind is quite small and quite limited. And so to understand more of God's love, to understand more of His plans and His wisdom and His works, the more you understand, the more overwhelmed you are. The more you understand that you should never doubt Him, the more you understand that you can trust Him, that you are so in love with Him that that's the best place to be, the most secure, the safest place to be. And so, as I desire to be with Dana, do you so desire to be with God? We have a theory of God, but very seldom a thirst for God. So many times we, oh man, I didn't do my study today. I didn't pray today. And we sometimes do a quick prayer to feel good that we did our duty. Instead of having a passion, a desire, so many times we love sleep more than we love God. Oh, I hate to say that, but we have hard time to wake up earlier to be with God. That means that we love sleep more than God, because if you love God more, you would have no problem to wake up 1 hour early to make room to spend time with God before you start your day. The Bible is full with these verses where it says, in the morning, He awakens my ear to listen. Or in the morning, I pray and lay my request before Him, and then I wait in expectancy. Or Jesus woke up early in the morning to pray. And so many places where it shows that God must come first. You should never, as you don't leave your home with an empty cell phone battery, the same, you should not leave your home with an empty spiritual battery. You need to fill yourself with God's presence, because if you are empty, you are Satan's target. You have no power in yourself. But if you fill yourself with God's presence, if you are surrounded by God's presence, Satan has no access. And so back to our subject. Christianity is not so much what you know, though don't get me wrong, we should know. Christianity is how filled are you with God's presence. That's the reason the Bible says, taste and see how good God is. We must taste of His presence, His character daily. We must get closer to Him daily. Isaiah has that type of experience. And that type of experience is what changes lives forever. A thirst for God, a thirst to see Him. Like David, he says, I want to be with you. I want to know you. I want to see you. I want to, again, emphasize what I said last time. Zacchaeus sees the Lord and he is changed. The woman at the well, Mary,
Nicodemus under the tree, Paul on the road to Damascus, all of them in the Bible, Job.

Job, very nice, says, if you remember, he says, I have heard about you, Job chapter 42. I have heard about you, but now my eyes have seen you. Job didn't understand much of what was going on. He says, I've heard about you. I had all the theory, I had all the knowledge, I had all the doctrines, but now my eyes have seen you. I know that my Redeemer lives. I don't care if I live or die. Even if my skin would perish, I know I'm going to see him because I know him. I don't care what I go through. I don't understand everything. I cannot understand everything. I am not God. But I do know one thing. I know my Redeemer. Like Paul, I know in whom I have believed. I know he is able to take care of what I have given him. I know him. That's the key to Christianity. That's real religion. And so, all of them in the Bible, when they see God, they are transformed. And all people of faith, they have this experience. God has not changed. God is the same yesterday, today, and tomorrow. And if we don't have that experience, it's very possible that we have a religion of forms without the presence of the God of forms, without the presence of the God of religion. And so, when Isaiah experiences God's presence, that changes his life. It's like Sabbath. You don't keep Sabbath by not working. Lazy people then sanctify every day because they never work. You don't keep Sabbath. You don't sanctify Sabbath because you don't work. Sure, we should not work on Sabbath. But you sanctify Sabbath by spending time in God's presence, encountering God, worshiping God, admiring God, contemplating God and His cross and His character and His love and His power and His holiness and His works. God's presence sanctifies Sabbath. God's presence sanctifies you. People can never change because they don't experience God's presence. You may change your external behavior, but you'll never be able to change your nature. God's presence changes you and makes you, gives you a new heart, a new mind, makes you a new being. God's presence. That's the reason Sabbath sanctifies people. Not because of the something specific in the day, it has more hours or less hours than the other days. But because in Sabbath, God takes time to spend with you. So if you don't work, but you don't encounter God's presence, you break the intent of the Sabbath. You break the Sabbath. God's presence is what makes it special. God's presence is what makes it special. I want to move to the next step. What happens next? We said very clearly, we said that Isaiah sees God and he sees him holy. When Isaiah sees God, next step, number two, happens in his transformation process. He sees himself, his own sinfulness. Very strange. So many times we are tempted to judge, to condemn, to see the sins, the problems, the shortcomings in others. And we are tempted to excuse, explain our own mistakes. Well, I did it because she said. Oh, I did it because he did that first. We explain our mistakes. We are, have a tendency to judge somebody's children, the neighbor's children, and to excuse our children. That's because we don't see God. Isaiah had that tendency, woe to those, that lady, that man, that pastor, that conference. That when he sees the Lord, he says, woe to me. When people compare themselves with others, though they know they are sinners, they feel okay, a little better. You know, I keep Sabbath, I go to church, I return tithe, I eat broccoli, I know the 2,300 days and nights, I'm a Christian, we have the truth. But the Bible says that not our sinful deeds, but our righteous, our best deeds, in God's eyes, are like filthy rugs. Our righteousness compared to people may seem righteousness. We may seem right. But our righteousness compared to God's righteousness,

His divine, perfect holiness that angels cover themselves. Our best righteousness in His presence is so dirty that we would be melted, consumed. Everyone in the Bible, when they see God, they collapse. How many times you go in God's presence and you collapse? The reason we don't collapse, can it be, is because we actually don't see God's holiness? When you compare yourself with God, you cannot help but understand that you are sinful and you say, woe to me, I'm dead. I have no merits to come in your presence. I come in your presence only in the merits of Jesus who died on the cross.

He compares himself with God. He forgets about judging the others. He judges himself. He has no time to judge others because he is miserable. He understands he deserves to die. That's what the Bible says in Revelation chapter 3 about God's people, Laodicea, in the last generation. You think that you are okay, but you don't know that you are miserable. When you don't know how you are, it's because you don't understand how God is. When you understand how God is and you compare yourself with God, then you understand in that by comparing yourself with God, your real state. And in that moment, Isaiah confesses. I want to emphasize, there is no honest confession without understanding your real state. You cannot say, well, I had so many times I've experienced people say, well, forgive me, but I don't think I did anything wrong. That's no confession, I'm sorry. I slap you and I say, well, forgive me, but you deserve it. That's no confession. Confession doesn't have, but forgive me, but you know it's your fault. Confession is total humility and brokenness. It's my fault. Doesn't matter if you have a fault too. I acknowledge my fault and let you take care of your own fault. And if you don't, that's between you and God. God didn't call me to be the judge. Who are you to judge others, the Bible says? With the measure you judge, with that same measure, you will be judged. God didn't call you to be judge. Satan is the judger, the accuser of his brethren. God called you to love, to serve, to save. And so, Isaiah was judging the others. But when he sees God, then he sees his own sinfulness. When he sees his own sinfulness, he says, I'm ruined, I'm dead, I'm undone, because I have unclean lips. I am like the others. I am worse than the others. Because the others may know, may not know, but I know, and that gives me more responsibility. The more you know, the more responsible you are. I'm dead because I've seen the king. Compared to him, I'm garbage. People who are judgmental, they have never experienced God's presence and holiness. And they have not experienced that because they don't seek God with all their heart. Oh, sometimes we seek doctrines. We seek to do our duties. We seek blessings. But we should seek relationship. I want to say more than that. Isaiah acknowledges his sin. He says, I'm a sinful man, a dirty, unclean lips. People that don't confess is because they don't realize how sinful they are. And they don't realize how sinful they are because they have not seen how holy God is to make the contrast. And they don't know how holy God is because they have not experienced God's real presence. Only a theory of religion, a form of religion. When you experience God's presence and you know how holy

you'll never be ready to deserve to go in God's presence. You'll never be ready. You need to come to Jesus as you are, and you need to confess, I am a sinner. And that would prepare you to grow, and He would forgive you, and He would make you ready. And so, I want to emphasize something very important. We go to church. We hear amazing, amazing messages. This is something that I want to say, not in a critical way, but is like a burden that I have in my heart. We have a wonderful message. We have the truth. We understand the Bible. Well, not all of it, but we have a good understanding. We have a powerful message. We go to camp meeting. We do evangelism. We have Bible studies, and so many sets of Bible studies and different styles. And we hear sermons every Sabbath, year after year. How is it that after so many powerful messages and such a great understanding of the truth, people are not yet transformed? We still have problems in the heart, problems in the family, problems in the church. There is no growth, there is no power, there is no transformation. How is that? How can you explain that? We sing, we are marching to Zion, and yet we go around and around and around in the wilderness. How is it? Can it be that we have not experienced God's presence? Can it be that we have a theory of God, but we don't seek His presence more than life? Because when you see God, you understand how you are. And you have a broken heart. And in humility, when you see God, you say, Lord, I am a sinner. And you confess, you say, I have unclean lips, or I have done this or that. And that changes life. I want to clearly express, when the disciples got together in humility and prayer, expressing their dependence on God and their need for His presence, in the upper room experience, that's when they received the Holy Spirit and transformation happened. We, as individuals, need the upper room experience. We need serious prayer. We need a real understanding, greater and greater and greater understanding of God's character. If we really want to grow, we need this experience. No one can appreciate God's grace before they desire God's presence. And no one can understand His real state. Search me, O Lord. Search my heart. Show me how I am. My heart is so deceitful that I think I know it, and then I discover that I have surprises. No one can really understand His real state before he compares himself with God and His character. That's when you know how you are. And so, the Bible talks a lot that the fear of the Lord is wisdom. It's a fountain of life. It's not talking about, oh, I'm afraid of God, because God's love casts away any fear. It's talking about the reverence of understanding His holiness, His love, His power, His glory. When you understand that, that makes you realize how you are and understand how much you need Him, His help, His transforming grace, His presence. I want to again emphasize that only that experience, God's presence in the heart, would do the real transformation. Otherwise, it would be all a set of forms. Now, saying that, we move to the next step. Isaiah, when he sees God, then finally he sees himself. When he sees himself, he stops judging, condemning, pointing fingers to others. He judges himself. Therefore, I want to imply, to suggest, that people that criticize, point fingers, judge others, they have a theory of religion, but they have never seen God. They are spiritually sick. Because when you see God, you have no time to point fingers. When you see God, you are so broken that you actually criticize self. I want to give an example. All people in the Bible, Paul, when he sees God, he says, what a

wretched man I am. Who will rescue me from this body of death? In fact, Paul goes farther than that. He says, I am the chief, the biggest of all sinners. If Paul the apostle feels that he is the biggest of all sinners, who am I to feel different? If you don't feel that you are the greatest, biggest sinner, can it be that you have not seen God? Ezekiel, at the appearance of the glory of the Lord, he says in Ezekiel chapter 1, I fell down on my face like dead. John says in Revelation 1, when I saw him, I fell like dead at his feet. Then he laid his right hand upon me and said, do not be afraid. You see, all of them, Daniel, Ezekiel, Paul, John, all of them, Isaiah, in God's presence, they collapse like dead. They need strength to stand. If you go to God's presence and you don't collapse and you don't feel your unworthiness, can it be that prayer is only a form? I got to pray before the meal. I got to pray before I go to sleep. I got to pray. Can it be that prayer is not an encounter, a discussion, a chat, a dialogue with God? Then who do you pray to? When you are in God's presence, angels cover themselves. Apostles and prophets collapse. Human beings, regardless how good they may be, Daniel, Moses, Abraham, they collapse. The reason we are so proud, and the reason we have so many problems and so many arguments and fights, is because we don't know how we are. We think we are okay. We think we are right. If you thought you are not right, you not argue your point. When you argue your point, you think you are right. The reason we think we are right is because you don't see God. When you see God, all our righteousness becomes so dirty that there is nothing right. We are totally broken. People that don't collapse and don't show humility and humbleness have not experienced God's presence yet. When you experience God's presence, you stop judging the others. You realize how you are. And you confess and you say, I am the greatest of all sinners. I am in desperate need of God's forgiveness. Think about the parable. The man that comes to Jesus, basically the master in the parable, and he owes 10,000 talents of gold. He doesn't understand how big is his debt. He says, oh, I'll pay it back. When the master forgives him, he doesn't understand how much he was forgiven. When you don't know God, you don't understand His holiness, then you don't understand how big your sin, how ugly, how desperate, how helpless you are. Like a baby, newborn baby, like a 2-month-old baby, the baby cannot take care of itself. The baby cannot feed itself. The baby cannot change his own diapers. You don't understand how desperate need you have, how dependent you are. You don't understand that you cannot save yourself, that you are lost. And so, back to our subject. Only people that see God understand their real state. And those who understand, they don't have time to judge others. They confess and they say, it's me, O Lord. Not my brother, not my sister, but it's me, O Lord. Not my pastor, not my elder, not my deacon, but it's me, O Lord, standing in the need of prayer. It's me that I need to repent. It's me that I need to change. It's me. They don't judge the church. Oh, this church needs to wake up. They say, Lord, I need to wake up. By judging others, they show that they themselves have no understanding of God, that they themselves are far. The spirit of prophecy has quite a few powerful statements in this regard. I'm not going to read them. We don't have time. But in a nutshell, and I do have the quotations, it says, the farther the distance between you and Jesus, the farther you are, the less understanding of your sinfulness you have, the more you think that you are okay. But the closer the distance to Christ, the more you understand your sinfulness and the more humble you are. Therefore, when you feel humble and you say you feel that you are a sinner, that means that you are getting close to Christ. Because when you are getting close to Christ and you see Him, then you finally understand how you are. But the best news of all, is that when Isaiah gets close to Christ, he sees Christ in the vision, he sees God, something really happens then.

It says that when he said, when he confessed, I have unclean lips, it says that an angel took a red coal from the altar and came right then, in that moment, in that instant, and touched his lips and said, your sin is forgiven, it's atoned, it's purged, it's done away with. The Bible is very clear. If you confess, God is faithful and just to forgive and to cleanse. It doesn't say he would think about it, maybe if you deserve it. It doesn't say if you'll never do it again. I'm not saying that we should do it again, but that God doesn't say that in the Bible. It doesn't say in a month later or a year later. It says in that moment, in that instant, God forgives you. When Mary was brought to Jesus, in that instant, Jesus says, I do not condemn you. I came to save, not to condemn. In that instant, Isaiah is cleansed when he confesses. This is amazing news. Forgiveness and grace, it's easy and it's free. But no one can experience God's grace and forgiveness before they acknowledge their own sinfulness. There is no way to be forgiven unless you confess. If you confess, it's a conditional. It starts with if. If you confess, then God forgives. If you don't confess, there is no forgiveness. Oh, forgive me, but I don't think I did it. I think it's your fault. Then why do you ask forgiveness? If it's my fault, why do you ask for it? Oh, I got to do my duty. That's no confession. That's own justification. Satan's character. To justify himself and blame others for his own problems. People who blame others for their own problems have no understanding of God or their own state. They have no understanding of Christianity or grace. I want to clearly say, only when you understand your own sinfulness with a broken heart and confess with all your heart. Like David, he says, as long as I kept my sin inside, my bones are drying, I put it in my words. But when I confess my sin, you forgave me. You gave me joy. Only those that confess experience grace and forgiveness. Only those that acknowledge their own state. It's like Alcoholic Anonymous. They say, I'm an alcoholic. And I've been sober for 2, 5, 10 years. They don't say, I'm no longer an alcoholic. Basically, they say, sin is in my nature. As soon as I depart from God, I go back to sin. Only God's presence keeps me safe. I am an alcoholic. I am a sinner. I am a judgmental person. I am an angry person. I am a whatever you struggle with. That's who I am. Well, I'm not that way. I'm a good person. Once in a while, I lose it. No, there is no way to lose it once in a while unless it's inside. There is no way to come out if there is no anger inside. If it comes out, it means that there is anger inside. And you need a change of heart. And so, clearly, the presence of God creates an understanding of own sinfulness and state, creates a disparate need for God, creates an understanding of our dependence on Him and lack of power to change and to save ourselves, and leads to confession and humility. And only then, when we understand and confess in humbleness, without blaming others, without blaming... Remember, Eve says, oh, the snake. Adam says, oh, Eve. People have a tendency to blame somebody else for their own problems. But people who blame others... I remember, oh, once in a while, I'll go in a new district and... Right away, a few people would come to me and start talking, oh, take care, don't talk with that person, criticize others. And I knew right away that they spiritually need help. Because if they were healthy, they would not come to me to talk about others. They would rather come to me and talk about evangelism, Bible studies, salvation. How can we help somebody? Let's pray for somebody. God's presence leads to an understanding of own sinfulness and dependence and desperate need for God. Leads to confession. When you confess, only then, right away, you experience His amazing presence.
grace, forgiveness, and transformation. He forgives you and He cleanses you. He makes you new. He gives you a new start.

heart. He gives you salvation and he starts working in you. I want you to understand. The Bible says that Isaiah experienced forgiveness in that instant, experienced grace. Why, if we experience grace, why aren't we happy to jump and scream and shout and sing? Can it be that we don't understand forgiveness? The magnitude of forgiveness, the gift of forgiveness, the value of Jesus' sacrifice, the value of salvation. I want to again explain, no one can experience, appreciate God's amazing and changing grace unless they confess with humility and honesty, with a broken heart. And they will never confess with a broken heart unless they really understand the magnitude of their sinfulness and how lost they are and how much they depend on God and need God. And they will never understand their sinfulness unless they understand God's holiness. This process, all these steps, they depend on the other step, and each step leads to the other one. You cannot jump from step one to step five. I'm going to stop right here because our time is almost up with a story, and the story takes a little time. In fact, I'm tempted to give two stories, but we don't have time except for one. Talking about a thirst for God's presence, the need, the desire to experience God. The thirst for God should be greater than any other thirst in your life. The desire to be in God's presence and experience Him and know Him and be filled with His presence should be greater than any other passion or need. Greater than job, greater than school, greater than money or bank account, greater than house, greater than health, greater than life itself. The passion for God should be so strong that all other needs should dim out and disappear. We should forget them compared to our thirst for God. We should want God so much that we forget our cancer or our foreclosure or our loss of job and so on. Our greatest problem, our greatest need is God's presence. That's what we lack. It's not the problems that we struggle with. The real problem is God's, the lack of God's presence. We need to desire God as people in the Bible desire God. We need to be in love with Him so much that we may be able to go without air or food or water, but we should not be able to function a second without God. Well, let me give you an example as we try to close it. I was in Southern, and one of our teachers had a revival weekend. And in that revival weekend, he emphasized very godly, spiritual man. I respect him so much. Well-trained, humble, spiritual, dedicated, organized. I learned so much from him, from that teacher. I have a lot of respect for him. And he talked about relationship with God. And he said, my wife is a good Christian. My wife loved Jesus. My wife, she has an understanding of the doctrines. I am improvising. I am putting a few words that he probably didn't say just to explain what he said in different words. My wife is a good Christian. She has an understanding of Sabbath. She has an understanding of state of the dead. She's a good Christian. But my wife said to me, I don't understand why God would answer your prayers and He doesn't answer mine. And he said, well, you need to pray more. Well, I do pray. Now you do pray like every good Christian, but you don't pray the way we should pray. There is always room for improvement. Well, how much do you want me to pray? Well, you need to wake up early in the morning and spend quality time with God. Spend enough until you are filled with His presence. Spend enough until you are covered, surrounded by God. You have God's presence, God's angels, God's Holy Spirit. You are filled. You should pray enough until you start the day with Him. You should never step out alone.
And she said to him, well, I do believe that that's good, but I don't have the

time. I'm tired. I have a real job. I cannot wake up. I have too little sleep. I come from work. I have to deal with family and children and cooking and cleaning. I don't. When people say I have a real job, I feel like, you know, I don't want to say choking them, but I would say, come and spend one day with me, and then you understand. I had one time, this is a parenthesis to the story, one elder spent one day with me, and he said, I don't understand the stress. I mean, your telephone is ringing continually. Well, in fact, I have two telephones, and they both, I tap on one, and the other one starts ringing or beeping. He says, the telephone, the number of emails, how many speaking appointments, and praise the Lord, this is a privilege. But when they say, oh, I have a real job, they need to understand the job of the pastor. And it's not only the business, that you work also on Sabbath, on Sunday, or day or night when there is a need, you jump. But not only that, but the responsibility. I mean, if you are a tailor, you do a mistake, well, you can fix the coat. But if you are a pastor, people's eternal life is in balance. You are responsible for their salvation. Think about Moses, his responsibility. People were judging him instead of praying for him. I don't say that pastors don't do mistakes, but instead of judging the pastor, you should pray for the pastor. Remember Aaron and Hur, they were holding his hands. That's what people should do, holding their hands in prayer, praying for the pastor. And so the responsibility is overwhelming, and it takes a lot of encouragement, a lot of prayer to be able to do it joyfully. And so when she says, I have a real job, I don't have time like you to pray, he says, no, it's not that I have nothing to do. I'm busy too. I am a pastor, and you know my schedule. It's just that you don't have the right priorities. You cannot excuse yourself, I don't have time to pray because I'm tired, because I am busy. It's a matter of priorities. If a neighbor comes to you, if a friend comes to you, if your kid comes in visit, you make time for them. Shouldn't you make time for God? It's a matter of, well, but I cannot wake up. Really? Ask God to wake you up. Well, I sleep hard. You tell me that God is unable to wake you up? Well, God is too big to get involved in so small stuff, you know, to wake me up. Oh, really? Doesn't the Bible say that He cares for flowers? He cares for birds? Doesn't the Bible say that He knows your very hair, you know, for those who still have hair, you know? And then, you know, God cares for big and for small stuff. Ask Him. God cares for relationship. Ask Him to wake you up. A minute, Lord, if it takes cold water, please, I give you permission. I give you my consent. Do whatever it takes. Use cold water and wake me up. I really want to wake up early. Be careful what you pray for, because when you pray that, He's going to answer. So many times God would wake me up instead of 5 a.m. at 2 or 3 a.m. And I'm not sure if I like that. I say, are you kidding me? I mean, it's 2 a.m. I would really like to sleep a little more. But God knows what He does. Martin Luther says, when I have a regular day, I pray and study 2 hours. When I have a difficult, busy, challenging, hard day, then I pray 4 hours. You would think that he would pray and study only 1 hour because he has so many things to do and so much work and so difficult. But then he says, I pray double because I need a double presence of God's power. And I need a double measure of God's presence. My father used to say, it's not your war, it's not your wisdom, it's not your efforts that will give you victory. It's God's presence going ahead of you. He would say, you have a lot to do, you pray more, because then you don't have to fight. God goes ahead of you, and by the time you get to the battle, problems are taken care of. You don't have to struggle. And so, back to the story. He said to her, you need to have right priorities. You need to love prayer so much that you make prayer above anything else. And you may need to go earlier to sleep, discipline yourself to get enough sleep so you could wake up half an hour or 1 hour earlier. If you really love Jesus, it's easy to say, oh, how I love Jesus. Anybody can say it. But if you really love Jesus more than sleep, more than job, more than life, then you need to make prayer and study a priority, to spend time with Jesus a priority. And so, he said, ask God to wake you up a minute. Well, she, according to him, his story, she sleeps very hard. And he sleeps very light. Like if somebody during the night would move in the house, he would hear and wake up, but she would not hear. If you would fire a

cannon by her ear, she would not wake up. I mean, a cannon would wake up the dead, and she would not wake up. I'm exaggerating to make a point. He said that they had an alarm clock from the old type that has two things above and the hammer in between. And when the alarm goes off, the hammer hits the two bells above. She put it in a stainless steel plate with forks around, and when the hammer would go off, the forks would move and it would wake you from the dead. Yet she was still sleeping peacefully. And they had an old telephone, a dial-up with wheel. If you remember that, if you remember, you must be old. That type of telephone. And so he said when that telephone would ring, it was so strong that even the dead would wake up. And so they had an old answering machine that had a little tape that you would have to rewind, blah, blah, blah, and then listen to the message. And they had an old caller ID with red big letters and numbers. And he said that the answering machine was set to answer after the fourth ring. And so he said that when the telephone would ring, even if he was asleep, from the first, you know, he would jump out of sleep and pick up the telephone. And she would sleep. The telephone could ring forever and she would not wake up. Well, that night, she put it to the heart what he said. You need to desire God enough to make time for God a priority. If you really want growth, if you really want transformation, if you really want to understand God more, if you really want a closer experience, a closer walk with God, you need to make him a priority. Growth happens in his presence. When you spend time, oh, pastor, I've been praying for 2 days and I didn't grow. Really? It's like saying to a kid, he ate and slept for 2 days and he didn't grow yet. It's a long process, but people who spend time with God daily, they grow. Every morning, you fill yourself with God's presence, and Satan has less and less and less access to your life. And the more time you spend with God, the less time you have for Satan and for other things. The more time you spend with God, the more power you have. God comes gradually. If he came instantly, you would be melted. You would be blinded by his glory. He comes gradually, and the more you understand and know him, the more of his presence and power you get. And so, basically, she wanted to have that experience, that life-changing experience. And she prayed with humility and honesty, Lord, it's not enough to be a Christian. It's not enough to be an Adventist. It's not enough to know the theory. It's not enough to go to church. I want your presence. I want, like Abraham, I want to experience you. I want that life-changing experience that would grow me and change me, and you could use me and fill me and give me victory and peace. I want your presence. So, Lord, please, help me value, desire, thirst, hunger for you. Please wake me up so I could start every day early in the morning with you. Make you a priority. Put you first in my day. Put you number one in my life. I want to start the day with you. Wake me up early in the morning. Well, when you pray that and you mean it, God answers it. If you mean it, he means it. And so she prayed, Lord, please wake me up. They went to sleep. In the morning, around 5:15, I don't know. She heard the telephone ringing, brrr, brrr, and she heard it ringing and ringing and ringing. Who knows how many times, maybe one, maybe five, maybe 10 minutes, maybe half an hour, I don't know. But ringing and ringing and ringing, and she could not wake up. It was like in a dream, because she was a hard sleeper, heavy sleeper. It's like, is the telephone ringing or am I dreaming? And between dream and reality, she was hardly trying to open her eyes. Is the telephone ringing or... And finally she realized,

It's still ringing and ringing. And she looks, and the answering machine is on. And she looks to the caller ID. Who is calling at 5 a.m.? Are they crazy? And the caller ID doesn't show anything. 0000000. Whoa. So she picks up the phone. When she picks up the phone, she hears a voice saying her name. Mary, Lisa, Janie, Paul. She hears a voice saying, Mary, it's time to wake up. I'm here waiting for you. It's time to pray. I'm here waiting for you. It's time, a voice saying, Johnny, Lisa, Paul, I'm here waiting for you. It's time to spend together. It's time to pray. And the teacher, the doctor that was teaching the class and doing revival weekend with us, when he told us that, we all froze. I was like, wow, is that possible? So I went and personally talked to his wife. I said, Pavel, is real. And that changed my life forever. Can you imagine God is waiting, as the Bible says in Psalm, when I go to sleep, you are with me. In the watches of the night, in the middle of the night, if I wake up, you are still by my bed. God is by your bed waiting for you to wake up and spend time with him. God wants to be with you. Shouldn't you want to be with him? God is still there by your bed waiting. Shouldn't God's presence be the greatest blessing, privilege, desire that we should have in our life if we are Christians? Shouldn't we thirst for his presence, to spend time with him, as I was thirsty to spend time with my girlfriend? I'm here waiting for you. It's time to pray. It's time to spend time together. Teet. She said to me, Pavel, since that morning, I would rather die than not to spend time with Jesus in the morning. I would rather lose my job. I don't care my life. I don't care. Prayer and study, it's a priority. And she said to me, since that day, I've never ever missed for any reason prayer and study. And she said, that has changed my life entirely. I can experience God every day. I walk with him. He talks to me. And I see his power in my life, working in me and through me. God's presence changes everything. Without God's presence, we are hopeless. We can do nothing. Christ in you, the hope of glory. God is calling his people to have that experience. We need God's presence more than anything, and that should be our priority, and that's what changes lives. We'll continue next time. Let's pray together. Father in heaven, oh, what a privilege to experience your presence, to know more of you, and then to understand more of how we are, to really understand how much we depend on you, to confess and to know that if we confess, you promised to give us grace and forgiveness and cleansing and a new start, a new life, a new heart, a new mind. Oh Lord, thank you for your promise. We believe your promise. Help us to make you a priority in our life, in our day, every day. We pray in Jesus' name. Amen.

castle and took Cardinal Beaton captive. They put him as a prisoner here in the Sea Tower, the same place where John Knox commented that many of God's children had been imprisoned for their faith. Some of Cardinal Beaton's friends then tried to dig a tunnel under the wall, which can be seen to this day, but they were unsuccessful. Cardinal Beaton was then killed and hung out the window of this tower while they had the first Protestant church service in Scotland here in St. Andrew's Castle. Not everything the reformers did in the past is to be imitated or was right. Ultimately, we are to look to Jesus as our example in all things. John Knox would later join these believers and was here in the castle when he was captured by the French Navy. Along with some others, he was sentenced to work as a galley slave and did this for 19 months. Then he was released. No one really knows why, because it was not normal custom to release a galley slave, but Providence must have been in his favor. He returned to Scotland, but soon after he went to England, where he spent some time with Thomas Cranmer, Archbishop of Canterbury, and then he also went to Berwick-upon-Tweed, where he preached and ministered there. Soon after Mary, a staunch Catholic, came to the throne in 1553, he left Britain and went to Europe, where he settled for several years in Switzerland. He spent time with John Calvin, and this powerful reformer, Calvin, would have a huge impact on his life, on his theology, and on the reforms that he would later lead here in the country of Scotland. In 1559, he returned here to Scotland, this time for good, and took over as the minister here in St. Giles Cathedral, becoming its first Protestant minister. Whilst here, they abolished the Mass and repudiated papal jurisdiction. As well as preaching, he was also instrumental in writing some important documents that helped to frame the church. He, along with five other men, incidentally all named John, wrote the Scots Confession of Faith, which explained what the church believes, and the Book of Common Order, which replaced the prayer book and was officially adopted by the church in 1560. Despite the fact that he traveled extensively throughout his life to different parts of Britain and Europe, he always maintained a deep passion for Scotland, famously saying once, "Give me Scotland or I die." He always kept in his mind his home country, a place that had been laid upon his heart. I remember once as a young minister being told, "Your calling is where your burden lies." Maybe today you find yourself in a place, a town or a country that's not the exact place that the Lord has called you to minister. Stay faithful to Him. Work where you are and pray that the Lord would open doors to minister where your burden truly lies. For John Knox, that was Scotland, his homeland. For you, it may not be your hometown or your home country, but it may be a far-off foreign mission land. Wherever it is, be faithful to God and follow as He leads.

All right, part five of the Media on the Brain seminar. I'm really looking forward to part six because we are going to talk about the amazing, beautiful reality that God has created for us to live within. But before we do that, in part five, we have to look at the darker side of things, the counterfeit

reality that is found within this cyber world of gaming and pornography. We got to begin with prayer too, shall we? Father in heaven, we have to stand before you as the creator of the universe and just surrender ourselves to you. Many of us are just captured and caught up in a spiral of addiction to media. And the most potent addictions that we see here in this area of media are especially the gaming issue that we're talking about today. And Lord, I pray that you'd give not a sense of condemnation to those receiving this message, but compassion from you and from those of us reaching out. Give us wisdom, give us courage to stand for the truth and the right in this issue. In Jesus' name, amen. Addiction. It's a word that's sometimes overused, thrown around too much these days. I want to give you a definition of addiction so you know that we're being very explicit in our use of this term. Addiction is something that is a compulsive behavior that brings short-term pleasure but long-term destruction. So I'm not addicted to breathing because breathing doesn't bring destruction. It's a compulsive behavior that I just have to do, but it's actually harmful for me in the long term, even though it may be pleasurable in the short term. Where did gaming begin? Some of you have been around for a little while and you might remember the first gaming system ever. It was the Magnavox Odyssey, where they played this famous game, Pong. Now, Pong, of course, was originally tennis for two in the 1958 Brookhaven National Laboratory, where they came up with this silly little thing to do. Now, when we're looking at a game like Pong, that's not what we're talking about in this session. Gaming today is a totally different animal than it was in the days of Pong. In fact, to call both of them a video game is really an abuse of the word. They're so different. It's like saying a paper cut and an amputation are both just an injury. Now, they're completely different things. But this was the first in a line of many more developing games. Also, what we're not talking about in this session is educational games. Many people may use math baseball, for example, to help kids learn their arithmetic. And this can be innocuous. This can be, in moderation, helpful, actually. But at the same time, I also want to give a little disclaimer. Just because something is educational doesn't mean it's necessarily going to be helpful and healthy and moral and non-addictive. Some of the most objectionable games out there teach actually very interesting things about history, military combat, economics, and you can learn a lot from an addictive video game. So educational doesn't equal good. But I'm not talking in this session about a simple little game like math baseball. Although I should also mention, Dr. Jeffrey Takeman of Duke University, he has come out and said, you know what? Games and virtual environments are the future of education. As an educator, that concerns me because I'm wondering if all the learning has to happen in the virtual environment, are we going to lose the joy of learning, the pleasure of learning in the real world, where we have this dependency and this need to have this manufactured reward system within the game in order to feel motivated to learn? So there could be a danger there as well. But these are not primarily what we're talking about in this session. We're also not talking about so-called video games that are actually very good training tools, like a flight simulator. If I'm going to learn how to fly, I'd much rather learn in a simulator that is virtual in nature rather than getting up at 3,000 feet in the air and taking people's lives in danger, or a surgery simulator. They actually have those too. Very good way to learn. These are not what we're talking about in this session. We're also not primarily talking about puzzle games like your Tetris, just little puzzle games that people play on the computer, or a virtual motion game, you know, playing tennis on your Wii Fit or whatever. These things are not the most addictive and harmful things out there. Although, again, I should throw out another disclaimer. I just said this to an audience a few weeks ago, and a lady came up to me. She said, I'm totally addicted to puzzle games. I play them for 40 hours a week sometimes. I'm just constantly playing these things. So they have low-level addictive risks, but they still can be addictive and harmful. So even be careful with those. But what we are talking about in this session is games with any of the following components: violence and aggression, or high addictive potential. Let me throw out some acronyms for you. There's a whole gaming culture with a whole language. We have FPS games. These are called first-person shooter games. Highly violent, highly graphic, very intense, and quite addictive. MMO games, these are even more addictive. They're called massively multiplayer online games. We'll talk more a lot about those in a minute. RPGs are called role-playing games. These are, again, very, very addictive, and they can form this counterfeit reality that you live within that we're going to talk more about. We're also in this session talking about manage and control games, or also known as God games. God games, of course, these are things that will put you in

in the driver's seat as the ruler of the game. We'll talk more about those. They can be addictive as well. And real-time strategy games, RTS games, these can be very addictive and are actually a gateway drug into the crack cocaine of video games, and that's the MMORPG. Now, if that's not enough gaming lingo for you, I don't know what is, but MMORPG is massively multiplayer online role-playing games, where you go online and you're in a whole other world and you're taking on a persona and a role that we're going to talk more about. I'm going to be citing secular expert testimony, and you might be wondering at this point in the session, in this seminar, four sessions through, and he's quoted a lot of different secular scholars, atheists, and people that, you know, scientists who are coming from an evolutionary standpoint. Why is he quoting them so much? Well, I want you to know this is not that even other people accept and acknowledge. So we're going to be hearing from top left here, Philip Zimbardo. He's a sociologist, most famous for the Stanford Prison Experiments. Down on the bottom here, we have Kevin Roberts, and then on the top right, we have Niels Clark. Both of those two men on the right are recovering video game addicts who have written extensively and actually counseled in the area of game addiction. Kevin Roberts is a cyber addict counselor, and Niels Clark is a internationally renowned expert on the issue of gaming addiction. So let's begin. I want to start with Philip Zimbardo. He's pointed out what he calls the demise of guys. He says guys are just not what they used to be. They are 30% more likely to drop out of school than girls. Girls are outperforming guys at all levels of education. Two-thirds of students in remedial programs are boys. They're 5 times more likely to get ADD than girls. They have a fear of intimacy, he says. He, as a sociologist, he's talking about how there's this social awkwardness among young men today, especially with the opposite sex. They don't quite know how to conduct themselves. They don't know the language of facial contact, of body language. These kinds of things are beginning to be lost upon a generation that is so plugged in to the cyber world. And he identifies that as the cause. So Zimbardo says excessive internet use, video gaming, and pornography are the reason that our young men are really falling by the wayside today and losing what it means to be a man. And this is not even coming from a Christian point of view. He calls them arousal addictions, internet use, gaming, porn. It's not like a normal addiction. A normal addiction, you want more of the substance that you're addicted to. An alcoholic needs more alcohol. A cigarette smoker needs more nicotine. But a gaming addict, a user of games and pornography, needs something new and different and exciting, something novel. That's why he calls it arousal addiction. There's always got to be a different kind of experience. Now, those of us who are not gamers, we're totally befuddled. We're totally baffled by the idea that people can sit there and play video games for hours on end. We don't get it. I want to help you understand the gamer. I want you to know why there is such a draw to gaming so that we can begin to empathize with them a little bit and diagnose what the problem is with these games. The first thing is, in all of these, you'll see they are seeking things that we're supposed to be getting in the real world. They are seeking them in the game. Okay? First one, community and belonging. There's an MMO statement from Niels Clark here in Gaming Addiction where he says this is the kind of thing you'll hear in your community, in your video game world. You'll hear this kind of thing. You gotta be at the raid on Sunday. You're unbelievable. Like somebody's thinking about not attending the raid with his fellow players in the game. We just gave you the black breastplate of unholy raging fireballs. If you take that and leave, then I'll come to your house and kill you. Now we look at that and we would laugh. We'd be like, what? These people are mad. This is an actual kind of conversation that takes place in the gaming world. You saw on the previous slide, the previous statement at the top, this is a persistent world. The massively multiplayer online game is always on. The world is always going. You don't just turn it on like we used to with Nintendo. The world is happening, and whether you're there or not, so you're missing out. You've got to be there. There's this guild mentality where your community, your clan, your guild needs you to be there. And if you're not there, if you think about quitting, oh, don't even think about that. You'll get tremendous abuse thrown at you from these people. It's like going to a bar and telling people you're thinking about giving up alcohol with your drinking buddies. That's not a good idea. Well, we also see a second need that is fulfilled. The first was community and belonging in these guilds and this community in the game. Secondly, achievement. You get this sort of power, this status, this feeling of accomplishment through gaming in this hyper-competitive world where you're acquiring wealth, you're acquiring rank, you're acquiring gold and armor and magic spells and you name it, weapons.

so that you can take all of these things on your quests and go defeat the dragons and the demons and the bad guys and all of these things. So there's begins to be an illusion of manhood, especially with the young men. Girls, too, I get into the gaming, too, but there's this heroic conquest of masculinity, pursuing things in the gaming world without the risks that a career and a relationship and being a father and these things that are a little hard. You can go into the game, you can get the feeling of being a hero. In fact, they did a study and they found that actually less than 25% of massively multiplayer online role-playing game gamers, less than 25% of them actually feel better about themselves while they're playing. So it's a momentary like feeling of achievement, but you don't actually feel good about yourself deeply in studies they've shown. Here's a quote from Niels Clark. He says, "Good games provide the illusion that a player's accomplishments were insurmountable feats, the stuff of poetry and legend. When in fact, every one of the player's successes and victories were planned. The game was designed by a game designer. They planned for you to have that victory. It's all an illusion." On the matter of achievement, we read from Kevin Roberts, "Although we have trouble organizing our bedrooms and closets or keeping track of important papers, we successfully manage entire economic systems in our games. We gloss over many crucial details in our real lives, yet exhibit laser-like concentration on our electronic battlegrounds. We are the stars, the geniuses, the saviors of our cyber universe." Achievement. And it's all a fraud. A third one is escape. Kevin Roberts, in his counseling of many different gaming addicts, has found a trend that is woven through nearly every person he's counseled, that they're escaping something from their life. They're avoiding something in their life. There's a real issue there that they are escaping. And that's a sad thing, that counseling really can heal. A fourth reason that there's such a draw to gaming is role-playing. There's this online persona that you can form. I don't necessarily like being who I am in the real world. I don't feel like I'm cool, like I'm pretty. In the case of a girl, I'm accomplishing things, but in the game, I can be somebody. I can find purpose and identity in being this guy in the game. And you know, we used to just read about heroes or watch them on movies. In this case, you can actually be the hero. You know, somebody who might feel like a loser can go into the game and feel like a hero. And in fact, the video games advertise, tap into this in their advertisements. The PlayStation ad says, "I live a double life. I set morality aside." And another video game ad says, "Live the life you've always dreamed of without any risk or danger to yourself." Indeed, role-playing is huge in the gaming world. Another thing is aggression. It's a release of aggression and also a reinforcement of aggression. One study showed that hostility was increased both in subjects playing a highly aggressive video game and those playing a mildly aggressive video game. Subjects who had played a highly aggressive game were significantly more anxious than other subjects. So in other words, the more aggression the game has, the more anxious you'll be. But it doesn't matter if it's highly or mildly aggressive, you will have more feelings of hostility after you play these games. And also we found that the latest brain research shows that violent games activate the anger center of the teenage brain while dampening the brain's conscience. So that's a very serious consequence when we go into the game because we may have feelings of anger and we just want to go blow some people away in Modern Warfare or Call of Duty or whatever. Another thing, competition. There's this I'm better than you dynamic. There's this I'm going to beat you principle that started with Lucifer in heaven when he said, I will ascend the throne and be like the Most High. The competitive spirit of being on top of somebody else is big in the gaming world. It's a human need that we feel we have because we're fallen creatures. Next, a discovery. There are discovery-oriented gamers who love to explore. They're curious. They like to explore every inch of territory in the game. And there's hidden things, there's tricks, there's cheats. And the discovery-oriented gamer just gets immersed in that for hours on end and misses out on discovery in the real world. Another thing is just straight pleasure. There's an ad for a video game that said the prospective buyers of this video game can satisfy primal urges using real life choice scenarios that are so immoral I won't even mention them. I'll mention one that's not as bad as some of the others. They in the advertisement it says, "Meet the woman of your dreams and introduce her to your wife." That's in an ad for a video game. So there's a lot of immoral pleasures happening in the video game, and that's part of the draw to the video gaming. Here's a quote from Niels Clark. The

in-game play, the in-game shopping, the in-game sex. You didn't know that was in there, did you? If it can be put together in a way that's somehow more pleasing, we might assume that designers will try to meet that mark. So the game designers are trying to create a world that's immensely pleasurable and sinful, for that matter. A last draw to gaming is the story aspect. When you go into the game world, it's not just playing a game. It's not just trying to do things physically with the guy on the screen. You're actually going through a storyline in the games. And really, in our real existence, in reality, there is a great story that we are a part of, isn't there? We are called to be on a great quest for the Lord. And what we're doing is we get into this counterfeit story in the game. But we have this human sense, this human need that we know that there's a story, but we get diverted onto a false one. And that's really what's happening, especially in the role-playing games. And the role-playing games are surpassing the novels as the best character development storytelling in our culture today. And it's just another distraction from the one true story. Little plug for the seminar that we're going to be doing later called The One True Story, taking people through reality, the history of reality from God in heaven, creation of angels, the fall of Lucifer, the fall of mankind and earth, the story of redemption, and how God will wrap it all up in the end. We need to really understand the story we really live in. Beltoftruthministries.com.

world. As a fantasy novel writer, people can step into your fantasy world that you've dreamed up, that you've created, and they can actually believe in it. They can actually find themselves there in reality. And he explained that the beauty of this, in his view, I think this is all a distortion of reality and it's a counterfeit reality, but he said the beauty of this is you don't need to force people to suspend their disbelief in the fantasy. They just fall into it. And he also said that through what he called enchantment, that's a term from spiritualism, you can, quote, enter into a dream that another mind is weaving. That sounds creepy to me, actually. And he says it was a literally magical thing. And he said also that the creator of this secondary world, the writer of this novel, the creator of this game, is following in the footsteps of the creator God. Now, I don't believe that we should be like the Creator God in that sense. We should be like Him in character, forgiving, merciful, etc. But the devil, when he said, I want to be like God, he really wanted the position of God. When he said, I will be like the Most High, in Isaiah 14 and Ezekiel 28, he wanted to be in that role. He wanted to be in the seat of God. God is the creator of one reality. He created one world for us to live within, one universe to live within. And if I go and invent a fantasy reality, I'm trying to usurp the role of God in that position, to immerse somebody else into a counterfeit reality. Niels Clark explains that, and he's been in this world, recovering video game addict, it casts a spell on us, he says. Literally, there's something spiritual going on, and we'll come back to that later. But I want to quote again Niels Clark, because he says this regarding the story concept. Imagine that your favorite story could go on forever. Then imagine that you are the main character. Now imagine that you can choose between thousands of these stories. In essence, that you can pick a never-ending story that's just right for you. This is what sophisticated games are. A place where we, you and me, control the story and plot for ourselves. And it's not just Niels Clark. Other experts talk about how we suspend this disbelief in reality. This is Steven Pinker, a psychologist. He says the visual system never learns that television, or a screen for a video game for that matter, is a pane of glowing phosphor dots. And the person never loses the illusion that there is a world behind the pane. So he's saying the visual system

Visually, images seem to have the ability to immerse and enchant us, with or without our permission. These are media that give real experiences to our real eyes, ears, hearts, and brains. Experiences that professionals painstakingly design to be fun, breathtaking, and exhilarating. So you're in this world and you feel that it's real. That's how you can stay in it so long. It's a real experience for your body. In fact, Kevin Roberts says that the strongly addicted player relates to this online world as the real world, and as his or her other life is just a necessary evil. So video gaming is not just a distraction. Like TV is a distraction, silly novels, whatever. You're distracted from real life. No. It's not just a distraction. You actually become the character. You don't just observe the character on TV. You are the character. And so you're in this world, and it's a different world. It's not just a distraction from the real world. It's a replacement for the real world. That's why it can be so immersive. And so this is how a gamer feels on the left versus the right. Which one's more dynamic? Which one's more attractive? Reality begins to become boring. You know, when it used to be a fantasy novel, this was more difficult to do with text, to immerse somebody into a fantasy world, reading about dragons and elves and all sorts of nonsense. It's hard to really get somebody immersed with text, but with visual images, it happens instantly. You know, brilliantly crafted words can do it, but there's nothing like a visual experience in the video game world. So what happens? The video game world's so dynamic, so capturing, so immersive. The real world becomes then boring. Here's how Niels Clark put it. These places, the video game world, where you're immersed in this place, it's in direct competition with the rest of reality. Most of the entertainment we've had in human history gives us natural breaking points. The chapter ends, the film ends, or there's a commercial break. Most games are set up to be played for long periods of time. It's built into the fabric of the gamer culture. It's encouraged by game marketing. And there aren't enough good stopping points in most games for people to stop, look at the clock, and realize that it's time to sleep. This will then dull the taste for reality. And the mediocrity of reality seems like torture by comparison. And doesn't that little boy look just excited to be in school? It's torture compared to the being in the game. Reality is just so dull. It's so boring. It's so unrewarding. In fact, they found, speaking of this issue of immersion and immersing yourself into the game, Nottingham Trent University and Stockholm University did a research where they discovered game transfer phenomena. They found that players in a virtual world were beginning to blur the lines between the game and reality once they came out of the game. In other words, they started doing things in the real world as if they were still in the game. Now, you might be thinking at this point about mass shooters, about these young people, many of which are gamers. Is there a connection there? I believe so. Now, that's not to say every gamer is going to become a mass shooter, but it sure isn't helping. And these mass shooters happen to be gamers. So if there were no games, we may not have ended up with those mass shootings. So let's look even deeper into this, because they call it portals to another world. Like most addicts, says Kevin Roberts, we hide our behavior. We consider our bedroom a holy place. We want to be alone and uninterrupted while indulging in our obsession. The game console and the social network interface are portals to another world. When you talk to us or the phone rings, we are forced to come back to the real world. We find that irritating. We neither desire to see your face nor hear your voice when we are in that virtual space. From our perspective, any interruption is an extreme violation. We want you to stay away. And I know there are many mothers in America whose young sons, teenage sons especially, immersing themselves in the game world in tears over the fact that their child wants them to stay away. It's such a horrendous interruption. He's addicted. We're going to talk more of overcoming addictions in session 6. Stick around for that and how to deal with this. But I ask the question, is game even a meaningful word to use with these new worlds that have been created? Game developers actually create the worlds in which people live. And in that way, they have close to godlike powers. The game designer has created a new world. It's not just a game anymore. And remember, the visual system and the body experiences it as if it is reality. It's a counterfeit reality, an alternate reality. But it's not just the game designer that has godlike powers. Think about also the player of the game. In God games, players delight in controlling growth, development,
environment and evolution, and any fan of a God game enjoys the opportunity to exert complete dominance over the people and places in the game. There's also a false picture of God hidden in that too, as if God is a God controlling and orchestrating and manipulating and intervening in all matters, as if we are puppets on a string. So the God

game player gets to control all of these things, and then we also get an ungodly picture of God. But it's not just the God games or the game developers that have godlike powers. Think about just the regular run-of-the-mill game. Our minds are set free to explore and experience heightened abilities and senses in a space that still looks and feels real. Games take our senses beyond the confines of reality. At the same time, those sensations also allow the inflation and extension of our consciousness, unique ways of being. "You will be like God," said the devil to Eve. The extension of your consciousness, a unique way of being. If that isn't spiritualist sounding, I don't know what is. So the player of any game is acquiring powers that you can't have in the real world that the devil is offering to people through the video game today. Now, in reading and studying up on video games, people point out many benefits. There are many benefits of video games. You don't want to be so extreme. And so I've analyzed these benefits, and let's take a look and be fair. I'm going to put them up on the screen, and we'll take a look and see if this actually adds up. First benefit of video gaming. They have found that video gaming for preschoolers can improve motor skills and spatial reasoning. So kids go from passively watching TV to doing this with their hands, and so they're gaining motor skills. Okay, true. But can't they go from passively watching TV to playing with blocks and toys and cars and balls and improving motor skills? Do you need a video game in order to... No, you don't. Also, spatial reasoning. You go from passively watching a TV to navigating somebody through a three-dimensional world, so you're going to improve your three-dimensional thinking, your spatial reasoning. But again, I ask, what kind of world do we live in? A three-dimensional one. So you can go from passively watching the TV to just live in the three-dimensional real world, moving blocks around and all sorts of things, and you'll acquire that same spatial reasoning. You don't need the game in order to do that. Reality, as God designed it, provides us ample opportunities to learn these things. Second so-called benefit, it improves problem-solving skills, they say. Now, I find that a sad commentary of the state of society when we feel we need to go into an alternate reality to find problems to solve. How did people learn problem-solving skills for thousands of years? If our kids weren't glued to the TV screen all the time, if we were living in the real world, in real life, we would find many problems to solve. So enough there. Pro social games, they have games out there where you can go and feed the hungry or plant a tree and improve the environment and do work together as a team. And I'm going, wait a minute. If I want to do positive things, why don't I actually do them for real people instead of a counterfeit hungry person, an alternate reality society that I'm improving? Why don't I improve the real society? So another one that I was a little puzzled by. The fourth so-called benefit of gaming. They've found that in some cases, gaming, certain kinds of game, reduces stress and depression in some. Now, you're going to see a later slide, actually, depression goes up with your typical gamer. But basically, what this is coming at is some of these games can be meditative. And we're going to talk about that more later. But basically, the same argument can be made for doing Eastern meditation. It can reduce depression and anxiety. But the same benefits have also been found in, as we studied earlier, contemplating a God of love, studying the Word of God, with the added benefit of frontal lobe improvement. So you can have lower stress and depression by just doing what God has asked us to do. You don't have to go into Eastern meditation or gaming in order to gain those benefits. Fifth, so-called benefit, improved skills at improving the skills that would be used to kill people. In other words, vision, movement, trigger, reaction time, these things. I'm not very interested in training young people or anybody to be better killers, but this has been a so-called benefit, and this is why the military has poured millions of dollars into the gaming industry. It's doubled as recruiting because they think it's cool, and you know, I want to be one of these heroes, but it's also training for them. They're being trained at trigger response and desensitized to violence. So that, again, is not something I'm interested in finding as a benefit. This one, I can give some credit to. Chronically ill patients, children with leukemia, whatever, they're dying in the hospital. They've shown that if you give them a little bit of a game to play, it revitalizes the will to live circuitry in the brain. And so they've actually been shown to improve a little bit. And if somebody's in that situation, give them a little bit of a game to play. Go for it. Help them live. You know, it's like taking a drug. If you need to take a drug, it's not ideal. But if it's going to lead to a great result, go for it. So that's the one I don't object to. But most of us aren't chronically ill children, so that doesn't mean we should all start playing the games. We have plenty of will to live, the rest of us, and things to do

for God in these last days. One last one. This is a sad one. They say video gaming promotes exercise because you get up there with your, like I said, the tennis or whatever. And it's such a sad commentary on society that we do so little with our hands and our bodies. We don't live like we used to live, that we actually have to create a video game in order to exercise. That's sad. That's all I'll say about that. I said one last one. How about one more last one? Spending family time together. I just can't help but ask, are there no productive, moral, healthy, brain-enhancing, non-addictive things that we can do as a family that build character? Video game and TV-free kids are shown in studies to be just more well-adjusted. They're not weirdos. They're not, you know, like your stereotypical people that don't watch TV. They are more involved in many different activities, and you do these kinds of things as a family, and you're going to be in much better shape than if you're playing video games and risking your child being immersed and addicted into it. So speaking of addiction, I want to examine this question of addiction a little bit more carefully. But first I need to mention, when it comes to an addiction, the addict literally has a brain disorder. Their brain is not functioning. It's not in order. It's disordered. It's not functioning like a normal human brain. The limbic system is very over-dominant. The prefrontal cortex and the frontal lobe is very weak. And so these folks who are addicted need healing. They need compassion. They don't need condemnation. How did Jesus treat those who were in a situation in their lives that they had brought upon themselves, perhaps by their own lifestyle, but they needed healing? He had infinite compassion on them. And so we should have the same. Let's not view the addict as a weak-willed, immoral person. Their brains under scans don't look the same as ours. And most of them are ashamed of their habit, and we can help them by freeing them with this information. In fact, there are addiction recovery centers in countries all across the world. America is a little bit late on coming in on this, but you can find them even in our country, in America, where I'm from. But especially East Asia, even Germany, you find addiction recovery centers. I should say the Netherlands, not Germany. Treatment centers for a very real illness, a very real mental illness of addiction to video gaming. Now let's talk about the brain a little bit so we can understand how an addiction works, how the video gamer actually becomes so addicted to need this thing. It seems weird and silly to us. How does it happen? Well, let's look here at this image. You'll see the reward circuit or the reward pathway of the brain. And the reward pathway is what makes you have that feeling of, yes, I accomplished something, or yes, I did something good. I have the feeling of pleasure. It's a pleasure center of the brain. And the way that it's stimulated, the way that that circuit fires off, is by the induction of dopamine. When dopamine hits the brain, that reward circuit fires off and you feel good. Now, there are many different ways to fire this reward circuit. You can do it with drugs. Many people get addicted to cocaine, to alcohol, to cigarettes, nicotine, to caffeine, to whatever. And that drug is chemically inducing a bit of a dopamine rush. It literally changes your brain chemistry so that you have more dopamine and you feel good. You feel like you've accomplished something or some pleasure has hit you. But there's another way that dopamine can hit the brain. And that's through a process reinforcer of the reward circuitry of the brain. Not a chemical reinforcer, but a process reinforcer. And pleasure centers are stimulated from processes like eating unhealthy food, sexual things, even risk-taking and accomplishment and the acquisition of possessions. All of these things, people can get addicted to gambling, they get addicted to shopping and unhealthy food. These processes can be very addicting as well. In fact, they can be just as addictive. There are a lot of similarities. On this slide, you'll see whether it's a behavioral addiction or a chemical one, whether it's a process addiction or a substance addiction, the same genes are involved in the human genome. Very interesting. Also, we read that the other studies have shown the game addict's brain, when thinking about the game, looks just like a drug addict's brain when thinking about the drug. So again, similarities between a chemical addiction and a process addiction. I think sometimes we put the process addictions down here like they're not as big of a deal. Oh, certainly they are. In fact, in many ways, they're a bigger deal. Drug-like effects come from playing video games before surgery. Patients were more relaxed than if they had used tranquilizers just from playing a video game. And you might wonder, so if I play a video game, it's like being on a tranquilizer. In a way, chemically, that is what's happening. They also found that seriously ill children who played games required half the pain medication as those who simply watched TV. So I'm sedated. When I'm playing a video game, there's things chemically happening in me that happen when I go under surgery or am seriously ill.
and I get drugged up. Speaking of drugs, chemically induced dopamine surges when given to human beings in the form of cocaine or another drug. Did you know that 15% of human beings

who take these drugs become addicted. 15% of rats, similarly, also become addicted after trying drugs. Now let's compare a chemical versus a process dopamine surge. Unhealthy food, process addiction, right? 35% of all Americans are obese. And nearly all rats become addicted and obese when given standard American food. So according to this, the addictive pull of food is just as much or more than the addictive pull of drugs. And I'm talking about unhealthy food here. We're talking about the standard American diet. And with gaming, it's the same thing. Philip Zimbardo has pointed out that with these high-tech dopamine sources, boys' brains are being digitally rewired in a totally new way, for change, novelty, excitement, and constant arousal. This means that they are totally out of sync in romantic relationships, which build gradually. So they need the constant, new, exciting, fulfilling, stimulating thing. And a normal human relationship is boring. It's not fast enough. I don't get fulfilled quickly enough like I do with that video game or that pornographic clip. And by the way, if that's hard to grow a relationship with a fellow human in today's world with the brains being retrained the way they have, how much more is it going to be difficult to build a relationship with Jesus Christ? So that's what I'm more concerned about than Philip Zimbardo's concern about the romantic relationships. This is a very serious thing. Back to dopamine. Here's what the actual synapse looks like in the reward circuitry. You'll see on the top image, there are those little catchers where the ball is inside the thing that looks like a backwards C. And those balls represent dopamine, and the little catcher of dopamine is called a receptor, or a dopamine receptor. Now, here's what happens when you assault your brain with unnatural levels of dopamine, whether it's through a chemical that you take, through drugs, or whether it's through a process that you have, food, sex, pornography, video gaming, gambling, you know, intense shopping experiences, whatever. You're just like, you get this intense dopamine surge, and you know what your brain says? Your brain says, okay, dopamine is extremely pleasant. Plentiful right now. It's abundant. We don't need all these receptors, all those little catchers. So actually, at the bottom image here, your brain shuts down dopamine receptors. And that's a serious thing, because if you look at this cycle of declining dopamine receptors, what happens is you binge on dopamine in some way. This numbs your pleasure response. And then you have cravings for more dopamine, which leads to more binging. And then even more of a numbed pleasure response, and then more strong cravings, and then more binging. And you see the cycle of addiction happening. And this is what's going on inside the brain, and this is why the person who's addicted to the thing feels like they need the thing in order to feel fulfilled, in order to have pleasure. Because the normal pleasures of life just don't produce that much dopamine. The rest of life is boring compared to watching that pornography, or compared to going shopping again in that way and running up the credit card or whatever it is. In this case, we're talking primarily about gaming. But one more thing on a study they did. Cocaine addicted rats had their dopamine receptors return to normal in only 2 days. So they took the rats off the cocaine, and dopamine receptors grew again. They sprouted new dopamine receptors. Pretty cool. But here's the thing about the food-addicted rats. The obese rats, when they were given their normal food back, they were uninterested in the normal food, and their dopamine receptors were still not back to normal 2 weeks later. So again, the food addiction, the process addiction, just as serious, or more in this case, in terms of the brain recovering from it, than a drug. So here's the pathway. You see the go-for-it pathway? That's coming from the midbrain. You see the pleasure center firing off. Well, what happens is when you use the go-for-it pathway and you don't use the think-about-it pathway, the go-for-it pathway gets stronger and it dominates, and it's a habit that forms. We're going to talk more about that in session 6. But I want to take a look now at what the American Psychiatric Association says about addictions. They have a series of questions that they ask you, and if you can answer yes to 3 of these 7, then you may have an addiction, they say. The first one. And this could apply to anything, drugs or any of those processes. Do you have a tolerance for it? In other words, do you need more of it than you used to in order to get the same effects? Second question, do you ever feel withdrawal symptoms after stopping using it? Or do you ever use any other substance or activity to prevent the withdrawal symptoms? Third, do you ever use more of it than you had intended on? Fourth, have you ever tried to reduce your usage and found that you can't, or that you soon find yourself using at the same level again? Do you have a preoccupation with it, which means do you spend a great deal of time thinking about and using it? Have you ever stopped participating in worthwhile activities that you used to enjoy? And have you ever continued use even in the face of adverse social or health consequences? Remember, if you can answer yes to 3 of those, you're in serious trouble. And this is what George Barna did when he researched and polled Americans, and he found out that media use was the most serious and widespread addiction.

in America today. That was a very shocking revelation. Media use, that's a process addiction. It's very, very potent and serious, especially the gaming, especially the pornography. But think about that in your own life, whether or not you're in that situation or somebody you love. How to diagnose a gaming addiction? Kevin Roberts goes a little further. He has a 20-question thing, and he says if you can answer yes to four of these in his experience and all of his counseling of gaming addicts, then you have a gaming addiction. First, if you don't know how much time you've actually been playing the game, if you lie about the game, if you disrupt your sleep patterns because of the game, if you have intense cravings, withdrawing from family or friends, if you're losing interest in other things that you used to enjoy, if you game for more than 2 hours a day, the majority of the days of the week, if you're declining in your performance in school or work, if you have physical pain because of the gaming, if you are blind to the negative consequences of the activity, you're in denial, if you're buying things within the game with real money, which a lot of people do, spend thousands of dollars, if you're playing through mealtime, whether you're eating over the game or just skipping a meal, whether you glorify the game, it's the greatest thing. Emotional disturbances when the game is taken away, mood swings, withdrawal symptoms after playing, continued gaming despite serious real-life consequences, persistent inability to cut down on gaming time, increasing time spent over time, or thinking about the game when you're not playing it. If you can answer yes to four of those, you are a gaming addict, says Kevin Roberts, and you need help. We're going to talk again about overcoming addiction in part six. Stick around for that. Kevin Roberts also explains, we justify our behavior. He says, we just face it. If you say these kind of things, you just be real about this. Oh, I'll just play for 15 more minutes. Once I get one of my characters to level 12, then I'll go to bed. I'm just logging on to see if I sold that intergalactic death ray. We find that weird and humorous and funny, but that's a very serious statement for a gamer. The intergalactic death ray matters a lot. Remember, they relate to the gaming world as if it's the real world. If I make it to the next level, I'll feel more relaxed and I'll sleep better. Otherwise, I would just think about the game and not be able to sleep. So we justify our behavior, he says. A couple more. I know my 15 minutes are up, but I'm on such a roll. I can't stop now. This is the best I've ever done. I want to stop now, but I can't. The members of my clan are counting on me. I must have had the time wrong because there's no way I've been playing for 4 hours. If you find yourself saying these things, you might be like Kevin Roberts. You might be in a situation of addiction. Philip Zimbardo, again, he's the one that coined the term arousal addiction. He said this new kind of addictive arousal traps users into an expanded present, hedonistic time zone. Past and future are distant and remote as the present moment expands to dominate everything. That present scene is totally dynamic, with images changing constantly. So your video gaming addict, it's all about the moment. The future, the past, don't matter. By the way, as a Christian, when we study our Bibles and we read about redemptive history, like in the one true story I've told you about, the past, those who have gone before us, we have nothing to fear lest we forget those who have gone before us and how God led them in the past. And the future, how about Bible prophecies about last day events, which I've mentioned several times in this seminar? These things are crucial to being a Christian. And if all I have is the moment, this hedonistic or pleasure-filled time zone, then I'm trapped, as Philip Zimbardo says. Gaming addiction is actually a uniquely dangerous addiction compared to others. Gaming addiction is different than food and drugs and gambling and pornography in that it is socially acceptable. It's just a game. It's called a game. How could you object to a game? It's no big deal. It's socially acceptable. Secondly, there's an extreme novelty to a video game. There's endless risk and reward. Third, With food and with drugs and with other chemical and process addictions, most of the time your brain tells you enough. But with gaming, there's no satiation mechanism. There's no, my stomach is full. There's no, my bloodstream can't take any more of this stuff, I'm going to OD. There's no satiation mechanism, it's just the game goes on and on and on. And so that's why 19 million Americans, according to the American Medical Association, are addicted to gaming. 19 million Americans are addicted to gaming. We make a huge deal out of alcoholism, and we should. I have a family member who's an alcoholic. But there's only 12 million alcoholics compared to the 19 million Americans who are addicted to video games. That's the American Medical Association. Serious problem we've got to deal with. And 83% of American children have a video gaming console in their house. Do we put alcohol in front of our kids like this, 83% of them? We're wise to a great degree on the alcohol thing in kids. But what about gaming?

Now, pornography. Before I talk about pornography for a brief moment, I want to mention most gamers know they're addicted. According to one study in 2002 about a massive multiplayer online game called EverQuest, they studied players of this game and found that over 75% of players admitted that they might have an addiction. So gamers know they're addicted. In fact, they actually called the game EverCrack, making light of the fact that, yeah, we're totally addicted to this thing. And there's actually a recovery community that formed after 2002 when this game was huge called EverQuest Widows, women whose husbands had just been so in that gaming world, they were just married to that and had left their family for this game. They were just totally AWOL. Also, the study about these gamers found that 70% of 20-somethings admitted that they played over 10 hours straight at times. So they know they're addicted, they know they're playing for 10 hours, and they admit it in surveys. And the majority of heavy users who are playing 4-plus hours admitted that they continue to play the game even when they're not having a good time, and that their life is being affected negatively. These are the ones that admit it, the majority, so they know they're addicted. It's a very serious problem. But I mentioned pornography. Pornography also is a uniquely dangerous addiction. And I found so much information on gaming that in order to keep this under 2 hours, this session, or 2.5 hours, I've focused mainly on gaming. And I'm going to have a completely separate seminar on pornography called A Greater Lust. And we're going to put that out through beltoftruthministries.com. So I'm going to just give a few slides on pornography now. And I apologize. I wish I could just do everything all at once. But it's such an important topic that it deserves its own seminar. And I need to do some more work in that area before I put that out. But for the issue of pornography right now, many people don't know how big of an issue this is because we don't talk about it much, right? Let's take a look at some statistics after we see why it's such a uniquely dangerous addiction. First of all, it's private. With food and drugs and gambling and gaming, everybody knows you're doing it. But with pornography, we hide it. It's easier to hide than these other things. You can hide the others to some degree, but pornography is the easiest to keep private and hidden. It's free and easily accessible. You don't have to go to the store and buy the food. You don't have to go to the casino to gamble. Money is not involved, although many times they do end up spending money on it, but most of it is free out there. You don't need to spend money. It's easily accessible. And there's an extreme novelty with pornography. Endless choices in the pornographic world. Again, the satiation thing. The brain tells you enough with food and drugs, but with porn, there's no end to the thrills. You can just keep on going from website to website, clip to clip, image to image. And so, here are the statistics. The average age of first exposure to pornography is age 9. I did a study, a survey, just informally with students of mine, and asked them to report anonymously when was the first time that they had ever seen a pornographic image on the internet. These were freshmen in high school in 2013. Only one had never seen it, and he had come from a different country. Was recently in America. All of the kids that were native-born, raised in America had seen it, and the average was 8.8. And these are Christian kids in quite conservative homes on average compared to the average in America. 8.8 years old. According to the studies, we have age 9. So these kids are being assaulted with this super intense imagery that's firing off dopamine levels that are totally unnatural for a 9-year-old to be experiencing. And they just don't know what to do with it, and they get into the cycle of addiction because of it. And this is why pornography is used by 87% of college males, because they got them early enough. And it's so stimulating. 70% of 18 to 24-year-old men visit pornographic sites in a typical month. And 66% of men in their 20s and 30s also report to being regular users of pornography. How about Christian men? 53% of Christian men in attendance at

Addicts are 23 times more likely to say yes to that statement, to agree with that statement, than the rest of us. And it's no surprise. That's kind of a given. But I put that quote up there because there are many people listening to this going, yeah, that's me. I'm totally captured by this thing. I need freedom from this. It's the worst thing that ever happened in my life, and I hate it. I hate that I have to keep doing this, that I feel that I have to keep doing this. And I got to tell you, folks, the reward circuitry in the brain that's firing off these pleasure circuits is the same area of the brain associated with the survival mechanisms. So telling somebody to quit gaming or not look at that pornographic clip is like telling their brain to give up survival. That's that captivating. It's a very serious pull. And if you're in that situation, don't wait till I put out the Greater Lust seminar. Go immediately to XXXChurch.com. That's a weird website name, I know. It's not unsafe. It is a Christian website for recovery of pornography. Take their recovery course. Pay for it. Join their recovery groups. You need accountability on this. We're going to talk more about accountability and overcoming addictions in part 6. But go immediately to that website. Don't wait another day. You need help, and they'll be there to help you. There are wonderful people there. I've met them. I've talked with the people that run that website, and it's a good group of folks. So I want to ask a question now. How does a game designer make the video game so addictive? How do they do it? Well, let's take a look at this fact here, this quote. The game world is teeming with objects that deliver clearly articulated, what's that word? Rewards, right? More life, more access to new levels, more equipment, new spells. Most of the crucial work in game interface design revolves around keeping players notified of potential rewards available to them and how much those rewards are needed. So they know exactly what they're doing. Get them this reward here, the reward there, and that'll get that surge, that pleasure firing off. In fact, they know it's like gambling. One anonymous game developer stated, "We make it just like gambling. Sometimes you get something, sometimes you don't." And another, we read from Niels Clark again, that rewards are given in video games on a near continuous basis through the gaining of what's called XP, or experience points, which allow for your character to level regularly. That means advance in the game. At first, most games hand out these first rewards like some grandparents give out cookies and candy. Kill a bunny, get a shiny new sword and armor. Developing skills, powers, and various other attributes. It's like giving a puppy a hunk of beef every time he urinates on the newspaper. Now, if in real life you kill some wandering rabbit, all you have is a dead bunny body and a guilty conscience. But the part of your brain that thinks about the world probably understands destroying adorable creatures may not be a foundational life experience. But another part of your brain says, ah, gold. Gold good. These reinforcers encourage a person to keep playing. Kill enough fluffy bunnies and you can afford a better weapon and a new piece of armor, meaning you become immediately more powerful, can kill more stuff, go more places, see new things, meet new people, complete quests, all of which open the door to more reinforcement, more rewards. But then something a little tricky happens. Here's how they design the game. Listen to this. The reinforcement system starts to slow down. You have to kill bigger, meaner monsters to earn the XP, the money, and the gear. You don't level so fast. This is where a lot of people find they start to want to play longer and work harder because they've already been conditioned to want the dings that go with having the stuff. So they deliberately make the game so that they give you something easy at first, just like gambling. The casinos did the same thing. Give them a little reward, get them going. Now you've got them captured, and they will need to stay for longer in the game in order to earn those rewards because we make it harder. Now, of course, the addictive behavior will then completely take over that reward circuitry of the brain because that's what you've had in your brain. Your brain is accustomed to these high levels of dopamine surge from these rewards you're getting. And so then in real life, we don't consistently get dings for every activity we do. We often have to work hard at things for long periods of time and we don't get immediate rewards for it. Sometimes we don't get rewards at all. So what happens is this. They actually become dependent upon receiving external rewards in order to feel motivated. This is why the gamer, the porn addict, loses motivation in life. Even drug addicts, you've known famously. Drug addicts are unmotivated people in many cases. And so this addict needs this dopamine hit. They have a taste for this higher level of pleasure, and the taste for normal life then just becomes dull, as we read earlier. One anonymous game designer, speaking of how they do it, discuss with journalists the principle that Madison Avenue uses called the blink rate, where people stop blinking if an ad has their attention. Same here, he said, anonymous game designer being quoted here. If you're into a game, your pupils dilate and the blink rate slows down. Now, if you didn't know, this is a process that produces, guess what? Dopamine. So they just like those advertisers that we talked about in session 2, the game designer knows we're using the blink rate

principle. We got to get them fully immersed in that, get their pulse to slow down, the pupils dilate, and that way we can get them fully into it. The game designers know what they're doing. Another game designer explained that the job of a video game design was all about the dynamics of using adrenaline. And he said the easiest way to get people's adrenaline rushing is to make the player think that he is going to die. Now, while I'm on that, let's take a look at this adrenaline thing. It's called the stress cascade. Your body produces stress hormones when you're in a stressful situation, like a lion is chasing you or something like this. So God has given us the ability to be able to use extra hormones to give us strength and an adrenaline rush. Now, what happens when you're being chased by a lion is you're exerting physicality in order to get away from that lion, or you're fighting it or whatever. But with the game, the only physical motion you're doing is this. So the stress cascade builds up. It puts the body into this fight or flight mode. The digestive system is shut down. The assimilating of nutrients and immune function is shut down. The blood rushes to the muscles, and your muscles are supposed to be going like this, but all you're doing is that. Or when I was a kid and I played Mario, it was, you know, get Mario to jump higher by going like that. But that's not enough motion to release this hormone stress cascade. And what's happening actually is this lasts for days, and we're going to talk about more of this in session 6 when we talk about spectator sports, but it's a very unhealthy thing for the body. Now let's go beyond addiction. Let's talk about the actual issue of altering your state of consciousness. We talked about this with music. We talked about this with TV and movies. We're now seeing it with the gaming as well. You remember the beta waves from session 2. Beta waves are when you have your critical thinking on, moral filters up, self-control, good stuff. But you can enter on down into sort of a new age hypnotic trance with the alpha waves. Well, they've done studies with kids playing video games, and what they found is they took 3 different groups, non-gamers, regular gamers, and heavy game users, and they had them play a game. They measured frontal lobe beta wave activity while playing the game. Now, if you're a non-gamer today, I have good news for you. If you sit down and play a little bit of Mario, you will actually retain beta wave activity while playing. I'm not quite sure why, but you're just not accustomed to it. You don't know how to suspend disbelief and immerse yourself so well. You're just actually kind of in a normal conscious mode. But the regular gamers, when they started playing the game, they slipped out of beta wave activity. Beta waves then returned after the game was turned off. So it's the same thing as the television does with the theatrical style entertainment that we talked about earlier. You begin playing the game as a regular gamer and you enter into losing your beta waves and you're sort of in this meditative trance again. Now the real scary thing was the heavy game users. Listen to this. They lost beta waves too, but their brains remained with little beta wave activity even after the game was over. And they appeared more like somebody suffering from dementia than a normal brain. Akio Mori, the one who did this study, said they hardly use the prefrontal region of their brain. And I've had a student that said to me, "Mr. Ritzma, I heard that slide, and when I heard that one, I was like, that's me. I feel like I'm walking around in a fog half the time." But actually, he got off of gaming largely for a time, only game for 20, 30 minutes a day, so he's a regular gaming player, not a heavy user. And he said, "I feel totally different. I don't feel like I'm in that fog that I used to walk around in." So there's some testimony on you about how he was just like in this altered state of consciousness, even after the game was over. Very serious. Very serious. Jane McGonigal, she's one of the top 20 most important women in the world, according to Oprah Magazine. She's a top game designer. Now, I don't think most gamers ask, who are the game designers that are producing the games that I'm playing? What influence might they have on me to alter my state of consciousness and be immersed into the world that they've created? Are they Christians? Do they hold the same values as me? Is there some sort of spiritual thing happening here? And in this case, there absolutely is something spiritual happening. Jane McGonigal happens to be a Buddhist and practitioner of New Age or Eastern meditation. And that's not a slam against people who are Buddhists, but I'm not a proponent of using New Age meditation as a part of your spiritual formation. We just look to Jesus and we study the Word of God and we act in that lifestyle. But the Buddhist mindset of the New Age practitioner, it wants to empty their mind and enter into sort of an alpha trance, sort of a experience, as you've probably heard about before. Now, here's what she said. First of all, the goal of meditation obviously is to get out of beta waves. And Buddhism believes that the more people you have doing meditation, the better the world will be, because people will be all relaxed and peace and love and so on. But here's what she said. She said, if we can get people to game more, play games more, we'll have a better world. So think about that for a second. The Buddhist worldview is get out of this beta, get into these trances, and we'll have a better world. She's a game designer. She says, game more and we'll have a better world. In other words, get people into a meditative state while they're immersed in the gaming world. But it's

Not just Jane McGonigal, where we look to this as a meditative thing, as a trance thing. We actually see the alpha and the occult from a book about witchcraft by some practitioners of the occult. And we read, "The science of witchcraft is based upon our ability to enter an altered state of consciousness that we call what? Alpha. Where the brainwave registers 7 to 14 cycles per second. This is a state of consciousness associated with relaxation, meditation, and dreaming. Here we may also experience out-of-body sensations and psychokinesis, or receive mystical, visionary information that does not come through the five senses. In alpha, the rational filters that process ordinary reality are weakened or removed." And they believe that's a good thing. "And the mind is receptive to non-ordinary realities." Now, I don't know about you, but I don't want to go into some video game that somebody has created, some all counterfeit reality, some fantasy world, doing something that witchcraft and the Eastern and New Age meditation does. It opens your mind in this way to things that you might not otherwise want influencing you. Gamers actually talk about it as if it is meditative. Max, a 28-year-old gamer, said, for me, playing computer games is almost meditative. And Niels Clark says, "The pull to play almost seemed to come from outside myself." So is there something spiritual going on here with the gaming world? Absolutely. Not only did we cover the thing about you will be like God, the extension of my consciousness and new ways of being, but also it's actually spiritually meditative for these folks here, as they've described. I can't say I've ever done it, but I'll take their word for it. They are ones who've done it. Now, Pediatrics put out a study in 2011 where I mentioned this earlier. Just I want to close with some scientific facts, and then we'll wrap up the gaming thing here shortly. They found, very simply, that the effects of pathological gaming were depression, anxiety, and social phobias. Now, people will go, "Well, it's just people drawn to gaming who are already, you know, socially awkward and stuff." No, that may be true to some extent, but they found in this study that they could isolate that as a causal factor, that the game is actually causing more depression, anxiety, and social phobias. Another study, not a study, but just a statement rather, from Harvard professor Christine Rosen. "Given all of this that we've seen," she says, "to find the good in gaming often requires strenuous leaps of logic." And yeah, we saw the items that define gaming as being beneficial, and compare that to the addictive potential, to the spiritualist things that are going on, to the brain damaging effects, the higher depression, the higher levels of aggression, or hostility was the word, all of these things that the studies have shown. Compare that to the so-called benefits, and it's no contest. I'm not even going to mess with it, especially when you see this slide. The latest study, this was 2012, that it was actually 2011, that they published this, that violent video games alter your brain, and the effect is visible in MRI scans in just 1 week. I'm not going to read the whole article to you, but basically what they did was they took a look at young people's brains before a week of gaming and after a week of gaming. And they only played for 1 week, which is nothing compared to obviously years and years of being raised in the gaming world. And they only played 10 hours during that week. 10 hours. You might say, "Well, that sounds like a lot." No, that's nothing compared to your most gamers are playing 2, 3, 4 hours a day or more. You know, remember the statistic from earlier, there are 5 million gamers playing 40 hours a week. So 10 hours is nothing compared to 40. Measure the brain at the beginning, measure the brain at the end, look at the activity in the brain, see what's going on in the brain. So after a week of gaming, what did they find? They found that the area, the most important area of the brain, which we talked about again and again in the frontal lobe, the prefrontal region of the brain displayed less activity after the week was over. So it's just like television. It damages frontal lobe. And even more so, actually, this was a study that was done over only 1 week. Only 1 week of playing your typical violent shoot 'em up video game, we have a damaged frontal lobe. How damaged are we then if we play this month after month, year after year? We're destroying and damaging our character, and we're moving on that spectrum, remember, from self-control to impulsivity. We're all going this direction just a little bit. And we need to be going that direction as we're being fitted for heavenly society. And remember, there are some people over here on the edge, and they'll get bumped over because of these games, and that's where we get the mass shooting to. National Institute on Media and the Family made a very strong statement. "The groundbreaking discoveries about the teenage brain reveal that the growth spurts continue throughout adolescence, making teens more impressionable than we thought. Teenagers are wiring the circuits for," here are the words, "self-control, responsibility, and what I would call healthy relationships that they will carry with them into adulthood." If you're a teenager listening to this, realize that right now you are sowing the seeds of what you will reap as an adult, the kind of parent you will be, the kind of husband.

husband you will be, the kind of father you will be, the kind of wife you will be, the kind of person you will be. You're determining that now because the brain is linking up in ways that will be not completely irreversible, but very difficult to reverse later on. I'm speaking from personal testimony on this. Every manner of foolishness and sin in my teen years and early 20s, and I wish I could have that time back because my life wouldn't be such a struggle now when I face the battles of sin in this world to overcome only by God's power. Lord willing, we will all overcome and be those who stand in white robes and sing the song of the Lamb. But I'm talking to teenagers right now saying, make it easier for yourself. Don't make it so hard for yourself by doing these things now. Kay Kuzma, speaking to parents now. She's a parenting expert, written extensively on parenting. And she said, the video games during those teenage years can destroy almost everything we've done before. So parents, you made sure your little ones, you know, were loved and cared for. You made sure they didn't watch violent programs. You made sure that they were in church and that they were learning about Jesus. And then they become teenagers, or they become 12 or 10, and they start playing the violent video games. And PhD in child development, Kay Kuzma says, it's going to destroy everything you did before if you let your kids get into this. But good news, we can overcome. And more on that in session 6, as I said, my favorite verse on this. Thanks be to God who gives us the victory through our Lord Jesus Christ. And I'm going to close with a quotation that I closed with in session 2, but I had a ... at the end of it. Rather, that was session 1. And I'm going to show you what was in the ... now. This is, again, a periodical from the 19th century. It's amazing the insight that these people had. Satan's work is to lead men to ignore God, to so engross and absorb the mind that God will not be in their thoughts. The education they have received has been of a character to confuse the mind and eclipse the true light. Satan does not wish the people to have a knowledge of God. And if he can set in operation, take a look, games and theatrical performances that will so confuse the senses of the young that human beings will perish in darkness while light shines all about them. He is well pleased. It's amazing. We look back to the writings of the past and we can see insight. God, I believe, showed us and warned us. Games, theatrical performances, as innocent as they may seem, they can capture and immerse and addict and destroy us spiritually. Let's pray that God would give us victory in this area of gaming and pornography. Father in heaven, I want to pray for all of those who are currently facing this struggle, for families that are just racked over these issues. Lord, we've gotten ourselves in some big trouble, and we know that we can't get ourselves out. We can't solve these problems in our own human strength. Give us the wisdom, the strength, the principles, the Holy Spirit to be able to overcome. Give us the courage to be able to just face this and admit what we are in the midst of. Help us to not be in denial. Help us to acknowledge that though it may be called a game, it's far from it. God, please give us what we need today that we might do your will and see you come on the clouds of heaven. In Jesus' name, amen.

Across North America, people are searching for truth. They need answers, and they desperately need the light from the Word of God. But who is going to go and show them the way? We hear the cries of many Christians, we must warn the cities, and national apostasy will end in national ruin, but few are doing anything about it. Many people, and maybe you as well, are willing to go, but they feel unqualified for the role. They ask, would I even be able to explain my faith to others? What if I don't understand the full message yet? What if I don't know enough about topics like health reform or others? What if I try and can't communicate effectively? If you are one of these people, I have a huge announcement to share with you.

We are so excited to say that on May 17 to 31st, 2026, Amazing Discoveries will be hosting evangelistic training meetings at our headquarters to prepare for large city evangelism. With a 40-foot Daniel 2 statue across North America in 2026 and beyond. If you want to help us hand out literature or facilitate in the massive display or in any way be boots on the ground, then you need to come to this training session. If we need to give the message to the world, then we need to know what the message is. Here's some of the topics that we're going to be covering. Proper communication and interaction. Prophecy. And in prophecy, we're going to cover the three angels' messages, how to study the Bible, and then prophecies of Daniel and Revelation, like Daniel 2, Daniel 7, 8, 9, Revelation 7, the 144,000 and the four winds, Revelation 8 and 9, the seven trumpets, Revelation 13, the beast from the sea, Revelation 13 and 17, and the role of America in prophecy. And then Revelation 15 and 16 and the plagues. Health, why the health message is so important for evangelism and God's method of healing. And then country living, how to prepare physically for the no buy, no sell, the role of animals on a homestead, gardening tools, and much more. In order to finish the work, God's people need to be united on every point of doctrine and character. This means that we, God's army, must come together to learn what we must learn in order to accomplish what many people call the impossible. Notice this quote from the Spirit of Prophecy. The work of God in this earth can never be finished until the men and women comprising our church membership rally to the work and unite their efforts. The salvation of sinners requires earnest, personal labor. We are to bear to them the word of life, not to wait for them to come to us. Oh, that I could speak words to men and women that would arouse them to diligent action. The moments now granted to us are few. We are standing upon the very borders of the eternal world. We have no time to lose. Every moment is golden and altogether too precious to be devoted merely to self-serving. Who will seek God earnestly and from Him draw strength and grace to be His faithful workers in the missionary field? The time is now. Stop waiting and start learning. This is where preparation begins. And with prophecy unfolding before our very eyes, we cannot put off what must be done today. And this gospel of the kingdom shall be preached in all the world for witness unto all nations. And then shall the end come. Matthew 24:14. If you want to give the final message of warning to the world, you need to know what that message is. This is your crash course to get you up to speed. If you want to reach the world, you need to be at this boot camp. This is the loud cry swelling, and with your help and support, together we will finish the work that God has called us to do. Be part of the cry.

series entitled God's Way to Mental and Spiritual Health. I want to continue to cover some important aspects of finding true wellness in the mental and spiritual dimensions of our lives. I want to study the role of conscience in this life of victory that God is offering each one of us. William Penn once said, "Right is right even if everyone is against it, and wrong is wrong even if everyone is for it." And how true that is when it comes to God's eternal character and ways. But in order to experience His healing ways in this world of sin, we must have a healthy conscience. Many precious and sincere people do not understand the conscience and its vital role in the true Christian experience. What can be so deceiving are the feelings that we attach to our definition of conscience. You see, when pertaining to decision making, in which conscience is intimately involved, there are actually two types of feelings a person may perceive as convictions of conscience. First of all, there are those convictions of right and wrong, worked or wrought by the Holy Spirit upon the conscience, convictions of sin, of righteousness and judgment. And those convictions quite often come across as feelings or emotions. I'm reading now John chapter 16, verses 7 through 11, the work of the Holy Spirit. Notice what it says here. "Nevertheless, I tell you the truth. It is expedient for you that I go away. For if I go not away, the Comforter will not come unto you. But if I depart,

sin and of righteousness and of judgment. Very, very interesting that the Spirit's work is to actually convince us of sin and righteousness and judgment. Reading on, it says in verse 9, of sin because they believe not on me. Of righteousness because I go to my Father and you see me no more. There's no one here. Now, if I go back to the Father, there's no one here to convict of sin and righteousness by their life. And number 11, of judgment because the prince of this world is judged. So there are feelings surrounding the convictions of the Holy Spirit upon our conscience. So it's extremely important for a person to understand that the conscience can also be warped. And that's the second set of feelings, the second set of feelings a person can experience that come across as convictions. I call them convictions of desire, convictions of want, that are wrought in the heart by the lust of the flesh, the pride of life. And I just might add, with or without Satan's promptings, all of a sudden we have this feeling, we're walking in Walmart, and all of a sudden we just have this feeling like we just have to have that piece of clothing. We can't live without that piece of electronic equipment. We're just not going to survive if we don't have this item of food in our refrigerator for us to partake of. Those are also convictions that come across as convictions of conscience. You see, it is extremely important.

verses, John chapter 8, and we'll also be looking at Romans chapter 2. John chapter 8, we're looking at verse 9. John chapter 8, verse 9, there it says, and this is Jesus, of course, responding to the Pharisees, the religious leaders that brought the woman caught in adultery to Christ and asked him what they should do with her. And Jesus stooped down and was writing in the sand, and notice what verse 9 of John 8 says, and they, the religious leaders, which heard it, being convicted by their own conscience, went out one by one, beginning at the eldest, even unto the last. And Jesus was left alone, and the woman standing in the midst. Notice there that the religious leaders were convicted by their conscience. Convicted. Romans chapter 2. Romans chapter 2, now I'm looking at verse 15. Very interesting text talking about those who've never heard the gospel yet. Romans chapter 2, verse 15. And I'm going to start reading at verse 14. For when the Gentiles, which have not the law, do by nature the things contained in the law, these having not the law are a law unto themselves, which actually shows the work of the law written in their hearts, their conscience, perk up, their conscience also bearing witness, their thoughts, the mean, while accusing or excusing one another. Their thoughts telling them whether they're right or wrong, and the conscience, notice there, the conscience bearing witness. This is very, very interesting. Very interesting. Conscience enables us to pass judgment. Enables us to pass judgment on our thoughts, our words, and actions to discern whether they're right or wrong. According to Vine's dictionary, conscience is that faculty of mind by which we apprehend the will of God as that which is designed to govern our lives. And hence, and now I'm reading from Vine's dictionary, hence A, the sense of guiltiness before God, and B, that process of thought which distinguishes what it considers morally good or bad, commending the good, condemning the bad, and so prompting to do the good and avoid the bad. Well, a long definition, but it all boils down to this: convictions of conscience that actually impress us with the rightness or the wrongness of our thoughts, our words, our actions, either condemning or commending. Is it possible to live in God's sight free from guilt? In other words, with a clear conscience? Well, of course it is, but let's read this from God's Word. Acts 23 now. I'm going to Acts chapter 23, and there we're looking at verse 1. Acts chapter 23, and notice what it says there. Acts 23. Oh, friends, this is so vital for us to understand the conscience and how to make sure we're in tune with God for mental and spiritual healing. Acts 23 now. I'm reading the Apostle Paul's testimony. And Paul, earnestly beholding the council, said, "Men and brethren, I have lived in all good conscience before God until this day." Interesting, huh? Well, one more. 2 Timothy chapter 1. 2 Timothy chapter 1. We're looking at verse 3. 2 Timothy chapter 1. The Apostle Paul now talking to his precious spiritual son Timothy. And notice what it says here. "I thank God, whom I serve from my forefathers with pure conscience." Wow. "That without ceasing I have remembrance of you in my prayers, day and night," night and day. Isn't that something? Remembrance of prayers, but something more than that. The Apostle Paul living with a clean conscience. You know, when we're exercising ourselves to have a good conscience, void of offense towards God and to our fellow man, we are willing and determined, by the grace of God, to faithfully do the best we can to live honestly in God's sight in every affair of life. Now, I have another question for you, though. With whose standard of authority should a healthy conscience harmonize? The answer is found in Isaiah 8, verse 20. Some of you probably have this verse memorized, but for those of you who don't, those of you who do not know what Isaiah 8,

20 says, listen to it, or turn, if you have your Bible, turn to it. I want you to see this. We're looking at Isaiah chapter 8 now, verse 20. And here it says these beautiful words, Isaiah chapter 8, verse 20. To the law and to the testimony. If they speak not according to this word, it is because there's no light in them. Everyone has some sort of authority by which they judge their thoughts and their actions to determine whether those thoughts and actions are healthy or good. In God's sight, a healthy conscience will bring convictions of right and wrong that harmonize with the truths of His Word, the Bible, the law, the testimony, spirit of prophecy even. We read in Mind, Character, and Personality, Volume 1, 324, these insightful words. It is not enough for a man to think himself safe in following the dictates of his conscience. The question to be settled is the conscience in harmony with the Word of God? If not, it cannot safely be followed, for it will deceive. The conscience must be enlightened by God. Time must be given to a study of the Scriptures and to prayer. Thus the mind will be established and strengthened and settled. This is so important. You see this all over the Bible. Proverbs 16:25, Jeremiah 17:9, 2 Timothy 2:15. And listen to this. If I might just share one more amazing statement from the inspiration of the writings of Ellen White. Testimonies, Volume 7, page 195, says this. If we would live a true Christian life, the conscience must be quickened by constant contact with the Word of God. Important, dear friends? Oh, yes, it is. We cannot have a healthy conscience without feeding our mind on the Word of God so that it's being trained, it's being programmed to trust what God says instead of what we're feeling or what we're thinking or what someone else says. Well, now I've got another question for you. What can happen to a person's sense of right and wrong? What's possible that can happen to a person's sense of right and wrong? In other words, a person's conscience. Turn with me to 1 Timothy chapter 4 and notice what verse 2 says. I'm reading verse 1 also. Now the Spirit speaks expressly that in the latter times some shall depart from the faith, giving heed to seducing spirits and doctrines of devils, speaking lies in hypocrisy, having their conscience seared with a hot iron. Now, I can't run by this one, dear friends, but look at verse 1. Do you notice what that says there? It is possible for someone who's been in the Seventh-day Adventist church all their lives to actually walk away from the faith. Because in order to leave the faith, I have to be in the faith at one time or the other. Are you following? But notice how it happens. They have given heed to seducing spirits and doctrines of devils. Dear ones, I've got to speak directly to this. But the reality is, if a person is neglecting time in the Word of God to train their mind, train their conscience to know what truth is from God, and to know what lies are, what's wrong, that individual is wide open to accept, be deceived and seduced by doctrines of devils. Very important, because along with that comes a conscience seared with a hot iron. Oh Lord, please don't let any one of us, any one of our listeners, please, please do not let us fall into that trap of neglecting so great of a salvation. Well, I want to turn to one more statement, 1 Corinthians 8, verse 7. Howbeit, there is not in every man that knowledge, the knowledge about God. For some with conscience of the idol unto this hour eat it as a thing offered unto an idol, and their conscience being weak is defiled. Whoa! You know, Proverbs 4:23 calls us to keep

keep our hearts with all diligence, for out of it are the issues of life. You know, friends, I've got to hit on this again. It's through the things we feed our mind that trains the conscience to discern what is right and wrong. Or we are open to have our conscience defiled. If the thoughts are defiled, the conscience, the convictions of conscience will become defiled and will mislead us. And we'll turn, like it says in Isaiah 5, verse 20, we'll turn and make evil good and good evil. Well, I've got one more question for you. What is God's ultimate desire for our lives? 1 Timothy chapter 1, 5. I love the way Paul puts it. 1 Timothy chapter 1, verse 5. And there the Apostle Paul says these words in answer to the question, what's God's ultimate desire for us? 1 Timothy chapter 1, verse 5. There it says, now the end or the goal of the commandment is charity out of a pure heart and of a good conscience and of faith unfeigned. One more, Hebrews chapter 9, verse 14. Did you catch that? A pure conscience. Wow. Hebrews chapter 9, I'm looking at verse 14. Notice this beautiful, beautiful picture of Jesus, what he's done for us by his blood. Hebrews chapter 9, verse 14. How much more shall the blood of Christ, who through the eternal Spirit offered himself without spot to God, purge your conscience from dead works to serve the living God. Wow, I love that. What an awesome joy to know that through Christ's sacrificial life and death and the grace of God, a person may be empowered to experience a clean and healthy conscience, void of offense towards God and towards his fellow man. You know, I'm so grateful that that's a possibility, a reality, a call of God for each one of us. And I'm so thankful for the high calling given us here in a book called Mind, Character, and Personality, Volume 1, page 325. I'm reading there now and quoting, he whose conscience is a sure guide will not stop to reason when light shines upon him out of God's word. He will not be guided by human counsel. He will not allow worldly business to stand in the way of obedience. He will lay aside every selfish interest at the door of investigation and will approach the Word of God as one whose eternal interest is hanging in the balance. Wow. I want to experience that kind of conscience. How about you, dear friends? That kind of conscience that will stay with me for the rest of eternity, where I will be able to live and dwell in the very presence of God the Father and His Son, filled with the Holy Spirit and enjoying eternity in peace. I want to be there with a clean conscience. How about you? Won't you decide with me right now to devote some time in God's Word every day, to study Christ's life? Put yourself into a position where the Holy Spirit can sensitize and mold and shape your conscience to be just like His. Won't you decide to do that? That's my decision. How about you? Shall we pray? Gracious Lord, I am so grateful for your gift of conscience. What a blessing it is not only to have a conscience that can be trained and purified and ennobled so that it is sensitive only to your leading. I am so grateful for that gift, and also the gift of the power of choice and the gift of your grace and all the other gifts that you've provided for us so that we can be like you. Please grow us and train us and give us a conscience just like yours. We ask this in your name, asking your blessing upon our lives. In your name we pray. Amen. God bless you, dear friends, as you move forward in faith towards greater mental and spiritual

on. So I'm taking you to where I have moved the goats, cows, and llamas.

trained my animals to the electric fence. It takes patience because they'll break out at the start if you're not careful and they're not used to it, and it has to stay hot because they test it. And if it's not hot, they will find out. So I'm going to show you what this all looks like. So this has been growing the entire year up until now. This is in the start of August. And this whole area just opened to the animals. They've been blocked off from here until now. We kept them in the bush here, which I'll show you what that looks like. So we're right now going through the gate, and you can see behind me how short they've gotten everything, right? It's just nice and mowed from here. If you look down the fence, you can see nice and mowed. There's a little thistle patch here, but the lambs will take care of that and everything. To right here, thick. So this is super tall stuff right now, and you'll see how long it takes them to clear this out. So we have the 8 goats, and we have 3 cows, well, 1 cow and 3 calves and 2 llamas. The llamas don't eat anything hardly. Both llamas that are pretty big eat less and drink less than the goats, surprisingly. So this is gonna be great to build up the soil here, let the animals in. I'll probably bring the chickens in at some point, maybe pull their tractor around. But right now, these guys are enough. And we'll see how long it takes them to clear all this down. I don't think they're gonna make a dent. Continue a little bit of haying. So I can see all the boys from here. I can see that everybody looks fine. Ears are flopping and wagging their tails, so they're good to go. That's all we need to do for now. Okay. So here we have the mower conditioner, International 990.

So I always turn off the tractor if I'm going to be working around the PTO. Whether it's connecting it, as simple as connecting it, or anything. Because nobody needs to lose a finger, a hand, an arm, or anything like that. We just cut this area. You can see a little bit the swaths there. So we got a couple acres here, I think. One to two acres here. I'm going to measure it to be exact, because I want to know exactly how many bales we're getting from an exact amount of land. And that way can calculate how much area each of the animals needs in order to hay, to have enough food. And that's a really important number to know, is how much your animals need to eat. We got about 330 or so bales from the two spots we did. And that's smaller square bales. They're not even full-size square bales. We made them a little bit lighter so they're easier to lift. Then once we're done all this, we should have plenty. So we're right now in one of the lower hay fields. If you look out this direction, you'll see a big white tent, and that is where we have lunch during camp meeting. So we're just off from that field by the lake. This is a little bit into swamp hay, and what's good about that is there's no weed seeds. So we can put this on the garden and not bring in a bunch of weed seeds. We're just gonna rake this into the final swaths, and then we'll run the baler, bale it, pick it up, and then it'll be good for winter for the animals to sell, to use on the garden, composting, all of those things. So we're going to finish this strip. We have one more row over here to flip over, and then we'll go on to one of the other fields and we'll finish up.

0: Hi, everyone, and welcome back. This is part two of our Bible study on the Middle East. Last time, we were going through Daniel 11. We got to verse 44 and 45. Today, we're picking up in verse 44, and we're going to take a little bit of a detour and talk about something called the winds. So, again, I have my wife, Tabea, with me.
1: Hi there.
0: And we have Jacob, our research assistant.
2: Glad to be here.
0: And we have Wendy, our president.
3: Hello.
0: So, before we start, I would like to just start with a word of prayer. Our Heavenly Father, we thank you so much that we can come together again and study your Bible. Lord, there's so many incredible truths that are just waiting to be found. Lord, we know that the events connected with the close of probation are

0: so important. We read this at the end of our last study. Lord, help us to understand these events and find out what they are. In Jesus' name, amen.
1: Amen.
0: So let's go back to Daniel 11, verse 44 to 12:1, just to get a little bit of a review. Can someone read that for us?
2: Sure. Verse 44, but tidings out of the east and out of the north shall trouble him. And remember, this is speaking of the hymn there is referring to the king of the north. Therefore, he shall go forth with great fury to destroy and utterly to make away many. Verse 45, and he shall plant the tabernacles of his palace between the seas and the glorious holy mountain. Yet he shall come to his end and none shall help him.
0: Okay, so reviewing from last time, can someone just kind of walk us quickly through this?
2: Okay, so there in verse 44, it says tidings out of the east and out of the north. We've established that the tidings there mean news. So there's going to be news out of the east, meaning Persia or Iran, and out of the north, Russia, that will trouble the king of the north. And because of that, he will go forth with great fury to destroy and utterly to make away many. And the result of that will be Turkey planting his seat of government, the tabernacles of his palace, between the seas in the glorious holy mountain. And we've shown verses that say that the glorious holy mountain refers to Jerusalem.
1: Mm-hmm. Mm-hmm. The physical location,
2: yes,
1: of Jerusalem. And I just wanted to add that we mentioned last study that tidings is plural. So it's not necessarily one specific event that we're looking for. It will be in a specific event, which is the final tidings. But up until now, we are seeing tidings. There's multiple stirring and multiple agitations in that area. We saw that in the Crimean War that's already happened a few years ago, and now again today. And currently right now, we are seeing on the news this morning that America is celebrating their hopeful success in a ceasefire, which we pray it will indeed hold, because the longer we have peace, the more we are able to finish the work that the Lord has started or has asked us as Seventh-day Adventists to complete and make our own hearts right with the Lord and be prepared both physically, spiritually, intellectually, all the ways that we need to be.
2: And that's not just saying, we're not just saying that these things, when we say tidings, it's plural. It's not just us saying that. The Spirit of Prophecy actually confirms this. She says in Letters and Manuscripts, Volume 19, Letter 103, 1904, Paragraph 17, she says, we have no time to lose. Troublous times are before us. Mm-hmm. The world is stirred with the spirit of war. And we're seeing that today.
1: Yep.
2: Soon the scenes of trouble spoken of in the prophecies will take place. The prophecy in the 11th of Daniel has nearly reached its complete fulfillment. Much of the history that has taken place in fulfillment of this prophecy will be repeated.
1: Exactly.
2: All we're seeing is the repeating of this prophecy.
1: Amen. And that does not mean that this will for sure go away. We have no idea. This might be the ramping up of, and the starting of something that will just catalyst into the final events. This may just be tidings, and then the Lord is going to give us a bit more time, and then we'll have it again. That's irrelevant. The point is that today we see tidings. Today we see there's a stir and the fulfilling of these verses. And if the Lord holds the winds again and gives us time, praise the Lord. But if he doesn't, if you hear the Lord's voice today, today is the day, mm-hmm, to make your heart right with him.
0: We need

0: So, Jacob, could you read chapter 12, verse 1?
1: Okay. Daniel chapter 12, verse 1. And at that time, speaking of what happened in verse 45, Turkey planting its seat of government in Jerusalem, shall Michael stand up, the great prince which standeth for the children of thy people, and there shall be a time of trouble such as never was since there was a nation, even to that same time. And at that time thy people shall be delivered, every one that shall be found written in the book.
2: Amen.
0: Okay. So we see that 44, 45, leading into 12:1, which is the close of probation and the time of trouble such as never was.
2: Mm-hmm.
0: Is there any thoughts before we move on here?
2: I think that's clear. I mean, if anyone isn't sure what we're talking about or how we came to some of these conclusions, you can go back to part one and rewatch it, or watch it the first time if you haven't yet. And that will help you catch you up to speed for what we're going to talk about in today's lesson.
0: So with this, we see this tidings from the east, and we see this connected to the close of probation. Now, in the Bible, to establish something, how many witnesses do we need?
2: Two or three.
0: We need two or three witnesses. So let's go to Isaiah chapter 27. In Isaiah 27, we're going to read verse 7 and 8. Wendy, do you mind reading that?
3: Sure. Hath he smitten him as he smote those that smote him? Or is he slain according to the slaughter of them that are slain by him? In measure, when it shooteth forth, thou wilt debate with it. He stayeth his rough wind in the day of the east wind.
0: Okay. Any thoughts about this?
2: This is a really, really beautiful study in Isaiah. Actually, all the prophets really spoke more for our day than they did for their day. And a lot of the prophecies that they had weren't actually fulfilled in their day. They will be fulfilled now. So this is one of them that comes to mind when we think of that.
3: I think Isaiah is often maybe a little confusing to people, especially when we read like these verses, because you wonder, well, who's being smitten? What does it mean when it shooteth forth? What is shooting forth? What are we debating? So there's a lot of questions, actually, I think, that come up when we read these verses.
2: One of the main elements in here is the first thing that comes up to me is that slaughter. And what on earth is that slaughter that is being mentioned here in verse 7? I'll read it again. Hath he smitten him as he smote those that smote him? Or is he slain according to the slaughter of them that are slain by him? And this is speaking of Christ. It's speaking of God who is putting forth judgment, and it's asking, is he going to be slain according to the same slaughter that he slays the wicked by? So I'm wondering now, what is this slaughter? And it brings me to think about Ezekiel 9.
3: Actually, this part right here in Isaiah, that I have a title in my Bible, it's called the gathering of the remnant of Israel.
2: Interesting. So it's right in there.
0: So Ezekiel 9.
2: And we'll go to verse 2. And it says, and behold, six men came from the way of the higher gate, which lieth towards the north, and every man a slaughter weapon in his hand. And one man among them was clothed with linen. Now, who's clothed with linen with the writer's inkhorn? That would be Jesus himself.
0: Yes.
2: Because we see that he was clothed with linen in
3: Revelation 10
2: as well. Mm-hmm. So, clothed with linen, with a writer's inkhorn by his side, and they went in and stood before the brazen altar. So, this is in the sanctuary, because we have the brazen altar, which is located in the sanctuary.
3: Well, this is about the work of judgment and the sealing.
2: Mm-hmm. And the glory of the God of Israel was gone up from the cherub, whereupon he was, to the threshold of the house. And he called to the man clothed with linen, which had the writer's inkhorn by his side. And the Lord said unto him, go through the midst of the city, through the midst of Jerusalem, and set a mark upon the foreheads of the men.

0: that sigh and cry for the abominations that are done in the midst thereof.
1: Okay, so we have this inkhorn, and its job is to mark people, right? Now, the marking was for what purpose?
0: Well, it's a good purpose because it's for those that sigh and cry for the abominations done. So they're upset of the abominations that are being done.
2: Yes.
0: So obviously they're good people.
1: And what is the, if you are marked, what benefit is that?
2: Well, apparently, according to Ezekiel 9, if you're marked, you don't get slaughtered.
1: Okay.
2: I think that's a good outcome.
1: That's a very good reason,
0: really good
1: right?
0: Thing. Yeah.
1: So it is to protect you from the slaughter that's coming. And if we read verse 6, it says, slay utterly old and young, both maids and little children and women. But come not near any man upon whom is the mark, and begin at my sanctuary. Then they began at the ancient men, which were before the house. So this mark protects you from what's called the slaughter, right? This slaughter is coming. And what happens just before the slaughter is something called the marking, or what's another term for it?
2: The sealing.
1: The sealing. The sealing. And now, where do we find the sealing?
2: That's in Revelation 7.
1: So Revelation chapter 7. And we're going to read verses 1 to 3. Can someone please read that?
3: And after these things, I saw four angels standing on the four corners of the earth, holding the four winds of the earth, that the wind should not blow on the earth, nor on the sea, nor on any tree. And I saw another angel ascending from the east, having the seal of the living God. And he cried with a loud voice to the four angels to whom it was given to hurt the earth and the sea, saying, hurt not the earth, neither the sea, nor the trees, till we have sealed the servants of our God in their foreheads.
2: So I think here's a few symbols we need to maybe cover. One of them is the tree. So is it really the wind blowing on the earth and the sea and the trees, or is it a symbol? And we know in the Bible that the earth, the sea, and the tree represent certain things. We know the sea represents people from Revelation 17, 15. And then we also know tree represents people from Daniel 4. The story
1: you can
2: of...
1: even take it to the extent of that it's an individual or a leader, because that's what Nebuchadnezzar was.
2: That was Nebuchadnezzar was. That's right.
0: We have a Bible's bookmark. Do you want to show everybody
2: yes,
0: that?
2: Yes, we do.
0: It's right on the right side.
2: Oh, there you go. You can write to us and go to bookmarks.amazingdiscoveries.org, and we can send you this free bookmark, which has symbols on both sides that you can keep in your Bible.
0: Yeah, it has the symbol that it's common, and then all the Bible verses that show what that symbol means.
2: And of course, Earth is an unpopulated or uninhabited place. We know that from Revelation, well, the opposite of 17:15, which happens to be people. So Earth must be uninhabited areas. So these four winds are blowing everywhere.
0: So these four winds are really going all over the entire world. And we kind of need to know what does wind represent, because that's a very important point. Jacob, can you take us to some verses that can describe wind?
3: Sure. Let's start off by going to Daniel chapter 7. Daniel chapter 7, and we'll read verse 2. Daniel chapter 7, verse 2 says, Daniel spake and said, I saw in my vision by night, and behold, the four winds of heaven strove upon the great sea. So these winds represent strife or war. We see that from this verse. And in what specifically, we can go to another verse in Jeremiah chapter 25. And we can read verse 32. The Bible says, thus saith the Lord of hosts, behold, evil shall go forth from nation to nation, and a great whirlwind shall be raised up from the coasts of the earth.
2: So a whirlwind is another name for these four winds.
3: Whirlwind or rough wind, like we saw in Isaiah.
2: Or full wind.
3: Full wind. These are all synonymous, and these represent wars from nation to nation or between nations.
0: So they're war.
3: Yes.
0: It's a representation of war. So then going back to Revelation 7, now we see that this

0: four winds that are going to be let loose, where they're going to blow. And it tells us, just in case we don't know what four winds mean, we learned that in the last study, that four winds are to the four directions of the earth, north, south, east, and west. So that's really everywhere. But the Bible even explains it more, and it says it's going to be on the populated areas, on the unpopulated areas, on the grass, which are people, and on the trees, which are individuals. Nobody's escaping this calamity that is coming. And really, you can say it's a worldwide war. We're looking for another worldwide war.
1: Mm-hmm. Exactly. And this is happening right after the people of God are sealed, because it mm-hmm. says, hold the four winds until the people of God are sealed. Now, that brings us all the way back to Isaiah 27.
2: Mm. Yes.
0: I also wanted to bring out something, too, in Isaiah 27. So I'll let you bring out your thought, and then I'll pull out something from here, which I thought was significant as well.
1: So I'll just read again, verse 7 and 8. Hath he smitten him as he smote those that smote him? Or is he slain according to the slaughter? Now, if there's a world war, usually there's a slaughter,
0: mm-hmm,
1: right?
0: Mm-hmm.
1: There's people that are slain, mm-hmm, of them that are slain by him. In measure when it shooteth forth, thou wilt debate with it.
0: Mm.
1: He stayeth his rough wind, or the four winds, right?
2: Full wind,
1: the whirlwind, right? Mm. All these are synonyms, mm-hmm, for that same thing. In the day of the east wind.
2: So this is the interesting part.
0: Yes,
2: this
0: is a really big moment. So now we're seeing that that full wind, that catastrophe, which really is going to be after the close of probation, because once everyone is marked, once everyone is sealed, what are we waiting left for? There's nothing more. Now comes the close of probation, and now comes the time of trouble, such as never was, when those four winds are let loose. So we are just on the cusp of the close of probation, because the Bible says right here in verse 8 that when those rough wind is about to be let loose, God stays them. And the signal for us is when they were about to be let loose is when there's an east wind.
1: So the rough wind and the slaughter are synonymous,
0: mm-hmm,
1: right? Because it's talking about this day of slaughter and saying when he stayeth the rough wind, almost as if it was the same thing as the slaughter.
0: Right.
1: Or four winds. So slaughter, four winds, rough wind, same thing.
0: Mm-hmm.
1: And just before that, according to Revelation 7, is the sealing. And just before, and which also at the same time the sealing's taking place, there's something called the east wind.
2: So if wind means war and east is a direction, that means war is coming from the east.
1: There's a war in the east, and east wind.
0: And during that time, when we see the east wind blowing, we know the sealing is being taken place.
2: Exactly.
1: Exactly.
0: That is so
1: and that's big. Why this is so important.
0: Mm-hmm.
1: People are wondering, well, what does this have to do with, you know, Sunday law or anything else? Because if we see the east wind, that means the sealing is starting to take place, and it's getting ready to close, because after the east wind blows, the four winds blow, which means that Sunday law is imminent. And that means God's people need to get ready. They need to prepare. And there's one more point in here that I think is quite important.
0: Well, I want to bring out what this message we're saying right now, what the Bible says its purpose is, because if you missed this, like when I first heard this, it was like, wow, like really, the four winds are about to blow. God holds them back. We know that God holds them back. He's waiting for his people to be ready. He's waiting to seal them.
2: He even says in Revelation 7, right, he's holding them back.
0: And we know that it's in the time of the east wind. So when we see that east wind blowing, we know we are very close to the end.
2: Yes.
0: And that was a very humbling experience for me. And here's what the Bible says is going to take place because of this message. It's in the next verse. It says, by this, therefore, shall the iniquity of Jacob be purged.
1: Mm-hmm.
0: And this is the fruit to take away his sin, when he maketh all the stones of the altar as chalk stones that are beaten in sunder, the groves and the images shall not stand up. So this is the message right now that the Lord has ordained for his people to purge their sins, to make them realize now is the time. Now is the final call. We are seeing the east winds blow.

0: below. Who knows when Sunday law will come now? It could be any time. Who knows when the four winds will blow? It could be any time. Now is the time to purge.
1: And, you know, Jacob was the one that wrestled with the angel.
0: Mm-hmm.
1: And we need to be like Jacob and wrestle mm-hmm. with the word. Because it says in verse 8, thou wilt debate with it. What is the great debate?
2: Well, there's a huge debate right now about Daniel 11.
1: Over the Eastern question, is there not a debate?
0: Yeah. Yes.
1: And just before that, it says, when it shooteth forth. What is shooting forth?
2: Well, the shooting forth, this is the growth that is taking place because of the latter rain. This is the fruiting. This is the mm-hmm. harvest. This is all of this.
1: Right.
0: Well, in the earlier verses, God talked about how he planted a vineyard.
1: Yes.
0: And how the vineyard grew thorns instead of fruit. And he has to now gather the branches and take care of them mm-hmm. and slaughter the dead branches. And that is kind of where we see that shooting forth.
3: And also, when we talk about the sealing, what is the sealing? According to the spirit of prophecy, the sealing is a settling into the truth, both intellectually and spiritually, yes. so that we cannot be moved.
0: Right.
3: So we need to be studying and we need to understand the truth that God has laid out,
0: mm-hmm.
3: which, according to the spirit of prophecy, means following the rules, getting back to the rules, getting back to the messages that were in the past. We need to be wrestling with these things as well, because there's a lot of winds of doctrine. There's another wind that's blowing. Winds of doctrine.
0: That's true.
3: And we need to be so settled into the truth that we cannot be moved.
0: Mm-hmm. Amen.
2: And you know what's fascinating? Wind being war, when there's winds of doctrine, it causes strife amongst God's people, right? It causes a stir. And what is it? It changes, it actually causes a shift in people's minds to either choose one thing or another thing.
1: But aren't we told there's supposed to be a shaking?
0: It's a shaking.
1: And the shaking, isn't it supposed to be caused by the straight testimony mm-hmm. to the Laodicean church? Aren't we all Laodicean?
0: Mm-hmm.
1: And so this is what we're seeing here. And I think it's beautiful that God knew this ahead of time.
0: Mm-hmm.
1: He's not caught by surprise, even by our own confusion. He knew there was going to be a debate. He knew there was going to be a need for a reshooting, a rebudding in Jacob and Israel as they wrestle with the word and they realize what the truth is that they've lost.
0: Mm-hmm.
1: So God isn't caught by surprise.
0: Amen.
1: It's even here in Isaiah of all places.
0: And it's not up to us to do the sifting. Remember, the Lord told us, let the wheat and the tares mm-hmm. grow together.
1: Mm-hmm.
0: But when the shaking comes, the Lord will do the sifting.
1: Yes.
0: And what does the sifting? It's the truth.
1: Yes.
0: The truth will do the cutting.
1: That's right.
0: And that's what we're seeing right now. Oh, stir in God's people about these messages that is going to make a divide.
1: Mm-hmm.
2: And we're told, what causes the shaking? The straight testimony, mm-hmm. right? Mm-hmm. Given to who?
0: Laodicea.
2: Laodicea. And who is Laodicea? Is this people outside who don't know anything?
1: No.
2: Or is this people in the church?
1: It's in the church.
2: This is the conservatives in the church. This is the people that think they have all the prophecies and they understand everything, but they're poor, blind, miserable, and naked. Now, what is the straight testimony that is being given that causes the shaking? This is an important question. And that brings us to Ezekiel 37.
1: Yes.
0: Mm. Before we go there, I don't want to throw us off, but I just wanted to say one thing from Ezekiel 9, where we were earlier. And it says that start at my
1: house.
0: Sanctuary,
1: yeah.
0: Start at my house. And that kind of goes simultaneously with 1 Peter 4:17,
1: mm-hmm.
0: where it says that judgment starts at the house of God.
2: Mm-hmm.
0: And so some people might say, well, why is it all about, you know, God's people? Well, it's because it starts there and it goes to the world.
1: Mm-hmm.
0: It's up to God's people to share the truth with the world.
2: The most accountable first.
0: Right. The ones that have the knowledge.
1: But the God's people need to first come to that knowledge. They need
0: right.
1: to be united
0: yes.
1: before they can give the message.
0: And that doesn't mean that the whole church will ever be united. We're not looking for a massive
1: no.
0: uniting of the church. But what we're looking for is for individuals to come to the messages in these beautiful truths that have really been hidden for so many years and see these things, be settled in their faith, and then go out and share it with the world. So judgment starts at the house of God.
1: Mm-hmm.
2: Absolutely.
1: And that's a somber message.
0: It is. It's
1: yes,
0: very
1: it is.
0: Somber.
2: So Ezekiel

0: 37. This is the story of the dry bones.
1: The hand of the Lord was upon me and carried me out in the spirit of the Lord and set me down in the midst of the valley, which was full of bones, and caused me to pass by them round about. And behold, there were very many in the open valley, and lo, they were very dry. And he said unto me, Son of man, can these bones live? And I answered, O Lord God, thou knowest. Again he said unto me, Prophesy unto these bones, and say unto them, O ye dry bones, hear the word of the Lord. Thus saith the Lord God unto these bones, Behold, I will cause breath to enter into you, and ye shall live.
0: Okay, so this valley of dry bones, who is these dry bones?
2: These are God's people. This is Israel.
0: This is Israel, right? And they're looking dead.
3: Mm-hmm. Very dry.
0: They're very dry. That means they've been dead for a hour?
3: A long time.
0: Okay.
2: Pretty long if it's just bones.
0: Pretty long time. And that's the incredible thing when we think about Laodicea. How long have we been Laodicea? A long time.
2: It's been
0: so long.
2: Years.
3: Over 100 years.
0: Over 100 years. And it's been so long that we can't even recognize a prophecy when it's given.
2: Mm-hmm.
0: We think it's brand new, fanciful ideas. And some people are bringing in new, fanciful ideas. But all the ones that we're talking about in the last couple of studies, these are not new ideas at all. And we're going to get into that in some of the upcoming ones. But there is incredible things and about these dry bones, there's a very important point that causes them to wake up. Mm-hmm. And that was in verse 4. And it said, and he said again, he said unto me, prophesy upon these bones. So what was it that actually put flesh back on the bones?
3: Prophecy.
0: So what about all the people say, we just need Jesus, we just need, you know, all these things. The whole Bible is about prophecy.
3: Yeah.
0: And that's the protection. That's the skin. That's the life.
2: Well, let me ask a question. Where do we find the most prophecy? Or, to be honest, when you study, you know that it's absolutely everywhere. Prophecy is in almost every book, if not every book of the Bible. But from a surface kind of perception, where is the most prophecy found? I would say Revelation.
3: Daniel and Revelation.
2: Right, because Revelation is full of all these symbols, and it's very clear that that's prophecy. So what is the revelation?
3: It's a revealing.
2: It's the revelation of Jesus Christ. So who is the whole revelation about? It's about Jesus. So we say we want to have a relationship with Jesus. We want to follow Jesus. Let's be about Jesus, love one another. Yet we ignore his testimony, which is that he's given us. So
3: testimony of the faithful witness. This is his mindset. This is we want the mind of Christ. Well, the mind of Christ is on how to get his people home.
2: Amen.
3: Right? Isn't that his main wish?
2: Mm-hmm.
3: And we need to concern ourselves about that.
0: Absolutely. So let's continue. Can you read verse 6-8?
3: And I will lay sinews upon you, and will bring up flesh upon you, and cover you with skin, and put breath in you, and ye shall live, and ye shall know that I am the Lord. So I prophesied as I was commanded, and as I prophesied, there was a noise.
0: So wait a second. Did he just feel like, you know what, I just want to talk about prophecy to these bones?
2: No, he was commanded to.
0: He was commanded to prophesy. Mm-hmm. And then what happened?
3: There was a noise, and behold, a shaking.
0: So what caused the shaking?
3: Prophecy.
0: Preaching of prophecy to the dry bones.
2: Right.
3: And the bones came together, bone to his bone. And when I beheld, lo, the sinews and the flesh came up upon them, and the skin covered them above, but there was no breath in them.
2: Mm.
0: So here, there was a problem.
3: Yeah.
0: That when he prophesied, it started to have an effect, but they were still dead.
3: Right.
0: So this is where we start to get this concept of prophesy again.

0: right? Because if we give it once, it's not enough. We need to give it again. And this is why we went into the Laodicean state. We were given prophecy. All the messages from 1837 all the way forward to 1888. And we decided, you know what? We're happy to sit here.
1: You know, and that's the truth. As some Adventists may know, many know, the thing that caused our Adventist church to become Laodicea was the rejection of the 1888 message, the righteousness by faith message. And what is righteousness by faith?
0: It is faith that what God says will happen, will happen.
1: Amen. So righteousness by faith is believing, is faith in his words that then create works in us.
2: Action.
1: Action in accordance to the obedience to the word of God.
0: So Noah was accounted righteousness because of why?
2: Because he built an ark.
0: As obedience.
1: God told him to. Mm-hmm. And God said there was a flood coming when there wasn't even such a thing as rain.
0: And it was connected to a prophecy.
2: Mm, right.
0: There was a prophecy about a flood, so he did something, and now he became righteous.
2: Right.
0: So righteousness by faith in the prophecy.
1: Right.
0: And if we see the prophecies fulfilling and do nothing, we stay where we are, we don't prepare, we don't study, then are we going to be righteous, even though we're sitting there and we're having our, you know,
1: Vespers, I don't know,
0: our, you know, carob hot chocolate and our vegan, you know, everything, but we're not doing. And right. We're not saying what God asked.
1: And I want to say something about that vegan carob chocolate that you just brought up, the carob instead of chocolate. A lot of people say that, and I always get freaked out when I hear that on groups, because they tend to say that when they themselves aren't vegan. And so they're trying to say, you know, hey, you know, they're so good because they eat their carob and they do this. But just to let everybody know, that is right. We do need to be vegan. We do need to put away all the things that God has told us and can be clear. We all here are on a plant-based diet for many, many years, and we think that is right. However,
2: that's also faith in action.
1: That is also faith.
2: Yeah.
1: However, doing one thing but ignoring another does not count you as righteous.
2: That's right.
1: You have to do it all of it.
2: And I do want to say that in regards to that, Ellen White says that it's because we

period of time where we went through 1888, we went through the rejection of the righteousness by faith message, the Lord came and brought another test to God's people, which was the Eastern Question. And that was a belief that we had held as an Advent people since the beginning. It was part of the prophecies that made us Adventist. Because if you go back in the history, you'll learn about 1840 and how that was Josiah Litch who predicted that the Ottoman Empire would fall. And that was the beginning of the Eastern Question. And what that was it was taking the principles of Miller, putting them to practical test. And then it came true and everyone saw that they were correct principles. And if you don't know this history, you can go back and watch the Judgment Day series that Mackenzie did. He went through all that history of the Seventh-day Adventist Church and how it was started and everything. So I highly recommend it. It's been a huge blessing to a lot of people. Go to judgmentdaydocumentary.com in order to watch those studies. But the Eastern Question was part of our history as an Advent people. It's what

0: faith. So it's easier to take another step.
1: Yeah.
0: And let's now reject this prophecy. And let's now...
1: It didn't seem likely.
0: It didn't seem likely. How could it be? So obviously it must have gone wrong. Our people must have had something wrong. So let's now reinvent the wheel. Let's come up with 13 new rules to replace Miller's rules. And let's start the whole new movement over.
1: Yeah.
2: Yeah.
0: And this was a huge trap from Satan.
2: Yeah. Okay, I found the quote, and it says, "In this experience of backsliding from the principles of reform, our people have been repeating the history of the children of Israel in the wilderness during their 40 years of travel. Mm-hmm. Those who continue to follow their own course in this respect, eating and drinking as they please, will gradually grow careless of the instruction the Lord has given regarding other phases of the present truth. Mm-hmm. They will surely reap as they have sown."
1: Mm. Wow. Very strong.
0: One step towards wrong makes an opportunity for another step, and another step easier, and another step easier. And I find in my experience that diet has really played an important role. I've seen a lot of people fall who have not given, surrendered that. And in fact, Ellen White says that the we will not be able to have victory over any other sin until we have the victory over appetite.
3: And I just want to mention something that you said, but also in Ezekiel chapter 37, it says in verse 7, "So I prophesied as I was commanded, and as I prophesied, there was a noise." Mm-hmm. Now, do you think that noise was literal or spiritual?
0: I think it was literal.
3: It was literal.
0: It was a literal noise.
3: So the literal historical events of prophecy wake the people.
0: Mm-hmm.
3: So it's not spiritual. It's not this mindset. That doesn't wake anybody up. It has to be the literal events, because that's what people are drawn to.
1: Mm-hmm. Yeah.
3: That's what gave the impetus in 1840, as we'll get to later on.
1: Well, he prophesied.
3: Mm-hmm.
1: And then there was the noise.
2: Yeah.
3: Right.
1: That he was prophesying. And that caused the shaking. Because they heard, and they're like, "Ah, nonsense. Wait." Right? Because now they're actually seeing what they heard. Oh, maybe there's actually something here, which I think a lot of people are having that same feeling as we're going through this right now, talking about the literal understanding of prophecy, which is, sorry, but what our church was founded on.
2: Mm-hmm.
1: Right? Our church was founded on the literal historical prophecies,
0: mm-hmm.
1: not spiritualizing, not Louis F. Weir's principles. And I know a lot of people are going to say that Louis F. Weir was great and he had amazing stuff. He brought in this ideology that led to Desmond Ford. It was the same spirit of Kellogg. And, you know, I've talked about this a few times before. We have a whole bunch more to talk about that, actually. But this is the thing. We need to see what the Bible is saying as it is clearly written.
0: Mm-hmm.
3: And you said something to Bea about 1888. And I just wanted to throw in here that when we look at the events that are happening now and a lot of the players, the same thing was happening in 1888 around this time. For instance, we had a Pope Leo in 1888, Leo the 13th. Now we have Pope Leo the 14th.
1: Yeah.
0: Mm-hmm.
3: Turkey was making moves in that time in 1888.
2: Wow.
3: They're making moves now. President Trump, he is only the second president of the United States to serve two non-consecutive terms as president. The only other president to do that was Grover Cleveland, and he was president in 1888.
0: Wow.
1: Incredible.
0: Wow.
3: So all these things, and we have a general conference session this year in 2025, like we had in 1888. Things are shaping up.
1: We had the Sunday law, which we haven't seen yet, but if there's any connection, that means people should be waking up.
0: There was also a fair that took place right after 1888, and there's going to be a fair as well in America that Trump has announced that he's very excited about. So it's very interesting how many parallels are taking place. I think it's a way for the Lord to wake up his people and say, there's a perfect storm brewing.
2: Mm-hmm.
0: Let's be ready.
3: No new thing under the sun.
0: No new thing.
1: Yep. And that's why we are prophesying again,
0: Amen.
1: Which is what Ezekiel is about. So now let's continue. So verse 8, I just want to read again. "And when I beheld, lo, the sinew and the flesh came upon them, and the skin covered

0: them above, but there was no breath in them. Now let's go to 9 and 10. Then said he unto me, prophesy unto the wind. Prophesy, son of man, and say to the wind, thus saith the Lord God, come from the four winds.
1: Wow.
0: Now, where did we see the four winds?
2: Revelation 7.
0: Revelation 7. The rough wind, the full wind, the whirlwind, all of this, the four winds. Oh, breathe and breathe upon these slain that they may live. So I prophesied as he commanded me, and the breath came into them, and they lived and stood upon their feet an exceeding great army.
1: Amen.
0: So what is the thing that actually gives life and actually seals the army and makes them solid in the truth, which is what he was prophesying? It is the prophesying of the four winds.
1: It's the understanding of what will happen, what will take place when the four winds are going to blow, the whole buildup, everything involved. It wakes you up when you realize how close we are. It puts breath back in you.
3: Yes.
0: Yes. And there is a very fascinating quote, because if we think about these four winds, we said that this is world war.
3: Yes.
0: Right? It's global war.
1: Mm-hmm.
0: Now, Ellen White in Selected Messages, Volume 3, page 409 says this, and can someone read this for us?
1: Angels are holding the four winds, represented as an angry horse seeking to break loose and rush over the face of the whole earth, bearing destruction and death in its path.
0: Okay, so these four winds are like an angry horse. Not happy, it's angry. And it's going to rush over the face of the whole earth. Does that sound global?
3: Yes.
0: That's global.
1: Mm-hmm.
0: Bearing destruction.
1: And death.
0: And death, slaughter,
1: mm-hmm.
0: in its path.
1: And what are horses mainly used for in the Bible? They're used for battle.
0: Especially angry ones.
1: Right. Mm-hmm. So this is prophesying of war.
0: So now, we're going to come back to this. We need to come back to this thought. But there's a few more places we need to go first. And just so everybody knows, we're only about halfway through the study. So we have halfway through today's study.
1: Right.
0: So let's go, because we were just in Ezekiel 37 talking about the dry bones. Now, we have to answer a question. And the question is, what peeled the skin off the bones in the first place?
1: Mm-hmm. That's a really good question.
3: So we find the answer to the question that you just asked. How did the skin get off those bones in Micah chapter 3? And this is very interesting. So we start in verse 1. And I said, hear, I pray you, O heads of Jacob, and ye princes of the house of Israel. Is it not for you to know judgment? So who's he speaking to?
1: The heads of the church.
3: Now, he's going to describe them in the next verse. Who hate the good and love the evil.
1: Wow. Not good.
3: Who pluck off their skin from off of them and their flesh from off their bones.
0: Oh, there we see it.
3: This is horrific. Who also eat the flesh of my people and flay their skin from off of them, and they break their bones and chop them in pieces as for the pot. And as flesh within the cauldron.
1: Wow.
3: So they put them in a soup.
1: Yeah, and that's kind of what, Ezekiel saw just a valley of dry bones. They were all in pieces.
0: They were all skinned.
1: Yeah.
3: Yeah. Then shall they cry unto the Lord, but he will not hear them. He will even hide his face from them at that time, as they have behaved themselves ill in their doings. Mm. Thus saith the Lord concerning the prophets that make my people err. So who are those prophets?
0: So this is who actually tore the skin off the bones.
1: False prophets.
3: Because look what it says. They bite with their teeth and cry peace. And he that putteth not into their mouths, they even prepare against him.
2: Wow.
1: Prepare war against him.
3: Oh, sorry. War against him.
1: Mm-hmm.
0: So these false prophets are actually warring God.
3: Yes, they are.
0: They are tearing the flesh off the bones of his people. But how are they doing?

0: that.
1: Well, how can you war God? You're going against the things that he has told us. You're going against and not. So what is the work of God? The work of God is to preach the truth to as many people, to everyone, so that every nation, kindred, tongue, and people can hear the truth and come to the Lord. So that's the work of God. So now they're warring against God. So now they're going and doing the exact opposite. They're not just rejecting truth, but they're going and preaching error.
2: They're preaching error to the people. And as a result, the people are dying.
1: And they're confused.
2: And they're
0: My people
2: confused.
0: die for lack of
2: Knowledge. Yes. And because the people are dying, they're leaving the church. They're not sure about what we believe anymore. They don't know what Adventism stands for. And we have the state in the church that we have today, and that requires the shaking because people are dead.
1: People need to wake up.
0: And obviously, it has something to do with the final events, because the thing that put the skin back on the bones was prophesying about the four winds. So the thing that actually took the skin off their bones was false prophecy about the final events.
2: Exactly. And that kind of brings us to the quote that Ellen White has about false teachers. Jacob, do you know that? Do you have that one?
3: The truths most plainly revealed in the Bible have been involved in doubt and darkness by learned men who, with a pretense of great wisdom, teach that the scriptures have a mystical, a secret spiritual meaning not apparent in the language employed. These men are false teachers. It was to such a class that Jesus declared, "Ye know not the scriptures, neither the power of God," Mark 12:24. The language of the Bible should be explained according to its obvious meaning unless a symbol or figure is employed. Christ has given the promise, "If any man will do his will, he shall know of the doctrine," John 7:17. If men would take the Bible as it reads, if there were no false teachers to mislead and confuse their minds, a work would be accomplished that would make angels glad and that would bring into the fold of Christ thousands upon thousands who are now wandering in error."
2: That's in Great Controversy, right?
3: Great Controversy, 598, paragraph 3.
2: So we see that. Go ahead.
1: Can you repeat that word that it started with, leading men, was it?
3: Learned men,
1: Learned
3: yes.
1: men. So men who should know, learned and educated. They are seen with a great pretext of wisdom.
2: And they're shrouding God's word in darkness. Isn't that what it said right at the beginning there? In darkness and doubt. And isn't that what we have today?
1: So
2: Everyone is
1: much.
2: not sure of what the Bible says anymore in the prophecies.
1: Well, and I just it really irks me because we can't be honest with the plain truths. We see a quote from Ellen G. White where she says, you know, this the prediction exactly fulfilled the prophecy, and it's just so plain and clear in Great Controversy. And then we have people who stand up and say, well, she didn't actually mean that. It seemed to predict to
2: fulfill it.
1: Fulfill it, but it didn't actually fulfill it. What does that mean? That's not what she said. It says exactly fulfilled. So
2: Exactly.
1: why are we twisting these words? And this is just example after example after example of people who are undermining the plain truth, the plain words of scripture. And it really bothers me because people who are parroting this toxic thoughts back willingly and unwillingly, even unknowingly. Some of them don't even know what they're saying. And they're like, well, I heard she didn't mean that. What do you mean she didn't mean what she said? So she lied? Is that what you're trying to
2: The
1: say?
2: prophet doesn't lie.
1: Are you trying to say that it exactly fulfilled it, but it was error? So the prophecy that God gave us in the Bible, which was a simple calculation by Josiah Litch, was calculated correctly and it exactly fulfilled, and that was error? So the Lord has given us false prophecy? So you're trying to tell me that the entire foundation of Adventism that proved our principles to be correct is error.
0: And we're going to cover some of those quotes that you're referencing, if there's anybody who has never heard those quotes before?
1: Yes. But it's just so sad to me that people can say that their foundation is error. And they boldly testify and proudly, my foundation, I'm Seventh-day Adventist, and my foundation is error. Well, that's not the case for me.
3: And that's, we see this too.

0: day with even this topic.
1: Mm-hmm.
0: How many people are going to respond to what's happening in the Middle East? And this is just one of the topics,
1: mm-hmm.
0: but they're going to say, peace, peace.
1: That's right here.
0: Nothing to see now, here.
2: That's,
0: yep.
2: that's
0: over here.
2: Here.
3: Not a sign of anything.
0: Right. Go back to sleep. Mm-hmm. Nothing. Don't worry about anything. Just keep going to church and showing up on Sabbath.
1: Right.
0: Keep paying your tithe, whatever. And they're missing what's happening right now, and they're setting themselves up for disaster if they don't get back into their Bibles. Adventists were known throughout history as people of the book.
1: Mm-hmm.
0: We have to get back to that.
1: Mm-hmm.
0: If we can't be, our answer cannot be when we're called forth into courts or wherever someday to answer for our faith. Oh, I believe this because such and such said that's how
1: so
0: we interpret
1: it. So and so said it. So
0: right.
1: Now, yeah.
0: The pastor on TV said that this is how we interpret it. No.
1: It's not going to make it. You're not going to make it.
3: These teachers who are saying all of these things, they have a form of godliness, or if I could even say a form of Adventism, mm-hmm. but they're denying the power thereof.
1: Absolutely.
3: Why? Because they're saying, there's no way this can happen.
1: And it's
3: this is not there.
1: It was
3: we have to spiritualize this.
1: It's error in the future.
3: Yeah. And it says right here in Micah, we're just reading, this is the teachers of Israel concerning the prophets that make my people err.
1: Mm.
3: And because here's the point. You might think, well, what's the difference? You know, Turkey's the king of the north, papacy king of the north. It says that the false prophets will make the people err.
1: Mm-hmm.
3: So they're actually going to cause
2: yes.
3: them to sin, or in other words, to be lost.
2: They're going to cause them to crucify Jesus. And I'll tell you why, because she says in First 1SG, Spiritual Gifts, I believe, 75, as Jesus was crucified, so I thought saw that these messages have been crucified. So they're doing to the messages what Israel did to Jesus.
3: Yeah.
1: It's wrong. God will not hold these people not accountable. We have to be so wise. And if you are confused and you don't know, you've never heard these things before, then let this scare you enough to go and study it,
2: mm-hmm.
1: to scare you enough to say, wow, that's not what I hear in all these forums, but I'm hearing this and it seems to make sense. I hear the Bible verses, they're there. And yeah, I don't want to believe that Adventism is error, because it's not. I know it's not. Then go and study. Go to judgmentdaydocumentary.com and go and look at the history of our Seventh-day Adventist Church. How did it found? How was it started? You can have all those quotes I referenced. We'll bring them up again now. But the reality is, our foundation is on a sure platform of truth.
3: Yeah.
0: I'm reminded of a quote in the Spirit of Prophecy. This comes from Testimonies to Ministers, page 106, paragraph 2. She says, the Bible must not be interpreted to suit the ideas of men.
1: Mm.
0: However long they may have held these ideas to be true. We are not to accept the opinion of commentators as the voice of God.
1: Mm-hmm.
0: They are erring mortals like ourselves. God has given reasoning powers to us as well as to them. We should make the Bible its own expositor.
3: There we go.
0: So here's what this bottom line is, what we're saying. Get the rules.
3: Yep.
0: Get a Bible. Mm. Get your Bible back out and start studying.
1: Amen.
0: Because we're running out of time. We don't have time to
1: parrot
0: other people on TV or wherever.
2: Right.
1: And you know, the other thing I want to say is, a lot of people say, well, this person brought me into the church.
0: Mm-hmm.
1: When this person brought me into church, or this person made a large impact on my life, maybe they brought me back or brought me in the first time.
2: And praise the Lord for that.
1: Praise the Lord.
2: Yeah.
1: And they say, well, because of that, I will listen to everything they say, kerblunk.
0: Mm-hmm.
1: And here's the problem with that. Just like that quote from Ellen White, where she said, we are endowed with reasoning powers just as much as they are.
0: Mm-hmm.
1: And here's the thing. They brought you back. They brought you in. What did they bring you into? They brought you
3: not into, to themselves.
1: No, into the church to follow Christ. Now you have a relationship with Christ because they helped you rebuild it or build it the first time or whatever it may be. Praise the Lord.
2: Mm-hmm.
1: But that does not mean now that they are to be followed instead of Christ.
3: Right.
2: That's right.
1: All men can.

0: and err. All the arm of flesh will fail you. In fact, if you consciously or unconsciously have put your arm on a person, I promise you, they will fail you.
1: Mm-hmm.
0: Not because it's just unfortunate or, you know, the reality is I pray that they fail you before probation closes so you can learn this lesson. But there's a quote from Ellen G. White where she says that the Lord lovingly permits those that are resting on the arm of flesh to have that arm fail them so that they realize they were not on the right foundation and they can reconnect and put their trust in God. And that is so loving when you actually think about it. There's so many people who have failed us in our lives and we can hold bitter grudges for that. And we can say, you know, this person and now they're this and now they're that. And we can be so upset about it. But when we realize that the Lord has actually allowed us to be in that position to show us that we were trusting too much on the arm of flesh, that's a blessing. We really need to get our alignment right. Where are we trusting? Who are we putting our faith in? What are we standing on now? Because if we find out after probation is closed that we were trusting the arm of flesh, it'll be far too late.
1: Yeah.
2: And I think actually this is maybe a good place for us to pause the study. And we'll pick up again talking about the winds, and we're going to go even more. We had two or three witnesses. We're having more witnesses to what the east wind is going to cause. So thank you very much for joining us for the second part of the study. Make sure you don't miss the third part. We're going to be back shortly. God bless.

the wine of Babylon. So let's have a look at why the system is called Babylon and what is the prominent role that the beast power, which we have sadly identified as the papacy, plays in this Babylonian trinity. We have also a more sure word of prophecy, whereunto you do well to take heed as unto a light that shineth in a dark place, until the day dawn and the day star arise in your heart. 2 Peter 1:19. We have to diligently study the prophecies. We have to know what's going on behind the scenes. We have to know why and wherefore God says things. Jeremiah 51, 6 and 7, speaking about literal Babylon, says, flee out of the midst of Babylon and deliver every man his soul. Now the type, literal Babylon, is our lesson book to tell us why God calls the end time confederacy also Babylon. Be not cut off in her iniquity. For this is the time of the Lord's vengeance. He will render unto her a recompense. So this system is a deceiving system. It has a false religion and leads people to perdition. Babylon has been a golden cup in the Lord's hand that made all the earth drunken. The nations have drunken her wine, therefore the nations are mad. In other words, the nations that drink the wine of Babylon, they go crazy. Wine in the Bible, if Jesus is the vine, then the wine that comes forth from the vine must be what he says, must be his fruit, must be the doctrines. So Babylon has false doctrines. Now we're not going to deal with all the false doctrines tonight. We're going to look at why the Bible defines the system as Babylon. And we're going to go to ancient Babylon in order to do that. That is why it is called Babel, because the Lord confused the language of the whole world. Genesis 11, 7 to 9. This has been a thorn in the devil's side ever since that time. When they were building the Tower of Babel in order to unite in apostasy towards God, because God had said he will never destroy the world by a flood again, they still built a tower in case he tried something like that in the future. So God separated the nations. And that is something that was essential for our salvation, because by separating the nations, this constant tension on this planet would lead people to seek God. Because if you are threatened by one or the other, you seek God. And God can stay in the minds of men. The devil doesn't like the separation, and he wants one unitary system whereby all will worship him. And there followed another angel saying, this is now the book Revelation, Babylon is fallen, that great city, because she made all the nations drink of the wine of the wrath of her fornication, Revelation 14:8. So in other words, here you have a system that is selling wine that is full of fornication. That is apostasy towards God. Now, if you are apostasy,

So the lamb is just a small example of the greater, more prominent antitype, which is Christ himself. Babylon, the type, stands for those who would apostatize against God, and on a larger scale at the end of time, it represents all those who in confederacy work together to oppose God. Jerusalem served as a type, as all of those who would seek God and seek salvation through the Lamb. So that's typology. So here we have this great city was divided into three parts. So now we know Babylon has three components. And we're going to deal with all three of them in this lecture series. Don't miss any of this. And the cities of the nations fell, and all the great Babylon came into the remembrance before God to give unto her the cup of the wine of the fierceness of his wrath. So if you stay in Babylon, then you're going to have to deal with this side of the issue. God will recompense. And I saw three unclean spirits like frogs. This is heavy. The spirit that actuates Babylon consists of unclean spirits. And they came out of the mouth of the dragon. That's Satan himself, because the Bible defines the dragon as Satan in Revelation chapter 12. And out of the mouth of the beast, Revelation tells us about the beast, and we've already dealt with it in great detail, the little horn power of Daniel chapter 7, and the beast out of the sea, Revelation chapter 13, and we sadly had to identify it as the papacy, and out of the mouth of the false prophet. You know, in the other languages, this comes out a little bit better. If you take it in the German, then it is Rachen des Drachens, Rachen des Tieres, Mund des falschen Propheten, if you know what that means. There's a harsher word and a softer word for the word mouth. And the dragon and the beast get the harsher word, and the false prophet gets the sadder mouth. Now the false prophet are all those who once had the truth, but return back to the mother system. For they are the spirits of devils working miracles. And we looked at miracles last night. And these miracles will deceive people which go forth unto the kings of the earth. That's the political systems of the world. Of how much of the world? The whole world, to gather them to the battle of the great day of God Almighty. So the conflict is going to be between this false trinity and the people of God. Those who keep the commandments of God and hold to the testimony of Jesus. So mystic Babylon consists of the dragon component, the dragon, Satan working directly with man. That would be spiritism, strange occurrences, appearances, all of those spiritualistic activities, the beast, organized religion, culminating in the papacy, and the false prophet, those who once knew, but are returning to false prophecies. We are told by Eusebius that Constantine, in order to recommend the new religion to the heathen, transferred into it the outward ornaments to which they had been accustomed in their own development of Christian doctrine. And the evidence points out the fact that Christianity early on was paganized and just took on the garb of Christianity. And this is derived according to the writings of the secret societies. It can be traced all the way back to Simon Magus. Simon Magus followed Peter and Paul to Rome, and he was a magician. He was a pagan priest who put on a cloak of Christianity because he wanted to have that power, and Peter rebuked him. And this Simon Magus, by the way, the name Simon also means Peter, he followed them to Rome, and this occult mixture between paganism and Christianity finds its seat in him. He was the Petra, P-T-R, and the Petra, Peters, have nothing to do with Simon Peter,
the apostle, but have to do with Simon Magus.

I know that after I leave, savage wolves will come in amongst you and will not spare the flock. Even from your own number, men will arise and distort the truth in order to draw away disciples after them. The teachings of Magus, of Simon Magus, having come from Sumeria, were Kabbalistic in nature. And out of Kabbalism comes Gnosticism. And Gnosticism is the teaching that the Messiah is the Osiris of old. So the ancient Egyptian mythologies, which come from the Book of the Dead, which come from Thutmose III, who was the very Pharaoh who clashed with Moses, who was the high priest of occultism and paganism. This religion of Osiris and Isis, the goddess, this, how shall we say this, anthropomorphic human input into this religion, and androgenic worship, because the deities were both male and female and they were interchangeable. This religion is what was brought into Christianity. Now, the ancient gods, if we want to find the thread into modern Babylon, we'll have to look at ancient Babylon. The Chaldeans worshipped Bel or Merodach, and then there was Ninus the sun. And the sun was also worshipped as Tammuz. And the women of Israel were very apt to weep for Tammuz because he was an artificial, a counterfeit Messiah. The devil had the Messiah prepared before the real one so that people would not accept the real one. How do we know Jesus is the real one? Do you remember the prophecy we dealt with? Do you remember the prophecy on the Messiah, the 70-week prophecy, where the rabbinic curse says that you are cursed, your hand, your finger, your wrist, your arm, that you are cursed if you should number the 70 weeks, because it identifies the real Messiah spot on. So the counterfeit Messiah was already there, and he was Tammuz. Then there was the goddess Rhea. She was also worshipped as Ishtar, from which we have the word Easter today. Astarte, Baltus, and she was the queen of heaven. She was the queen of heaven. And she was known as the wrath subduer. Now, in Catholicism, we have exactly the same thing. It is stated, nobody comes to the Father except through Jesus, but nobody comes to Jesus except through Mary. And Mary is the mediatrix. She is the wrath subduer. So we have a similar system to what we had here in Babylonian times. Now, if you take these religions and you look at them on a worldwide basis, in Egypt, these deities were worshipped as Isis, the goddess, and her son Osiris. And Osiris was the one who died, became part of the sun, was resurrected, and came back to this earth as Horus. Horus, the divine child. And the divine mother, Isis. So you have mother and child worship. In India, they were worshipped as Isi and Iswara. It's the same religion. In fact, the Babylonian religion is today the universal religion of all the religious systems. China, it was Xing Mu and the Holy Mother and Son. In Greece, Ceres and Irene and Plutus. In Rome, it was Fortuna and Jupiter Pure. This was the ancient system of worship. It's interesting that in the latest seminar taking place about Christianity in the world today, the so-called Jesus Seminar, where they are speaking about a new reformation. God forbid that we should call it a reformation. Amen. Where they talk about a reformation and want to put Jesus on a par with Osiris, I have a problem with that. Amen. Because the one is a counterfeit of the other. And the religious doctrines associated with the Book of the Dead, which concerns Osiris, is totally the opposite of what the Bible says. Well, Ezekiel 8:16 says that the door of the temple of the Lord between the porch and the altar were about 25 men with their backs towards the temple of the Lord and their faces towards the east, and they worshiped the sun towards the east. So ancient Israel, although they knew God and knew the power of God, were already

already diverted towards this paganism. I'll tell you why. Because it's a very sophisticated religion. Don't underestimate paganism. We think these peoples were silly or stupid because they worship pagan gods. We're no less stupid. Did you know that? Most of my life I served pagan gods. Didn't even know it. But that's the fact. So, they worship the sun because sun worship is a perfect counterfeit of messianic worship. So in other words, it's easy to substitute the one for the other, put him in the right garb and apply the right liturgy, and you've got a religion. Now the religion comes from the legend of Nimrod and Semiramis. Nimrod was a warrior against the Lord, and he was the one who apostatized, and then he was put to death, and his widow Semiramis claimed that he had been resurrected or had been taken up to the sun and had been reborn through her. And as the fish swims in the waters of the Euphrates, so the fish symbol became the symbol of the god that protected Nimrod in this transition. And then she gave birth to the child, who was, of course, the birth, the rebirth, the resurrection, if you like, in a child of Osiris. In Scandinavia, they were worshipped as Frigga and Balder, Venus and Adonis in Rome, and Ashtoreth and Baal in Phoenicia. And the child became the sin bearer and became the savior. And this was his name. He was called Zoroaster. By the way, Zoroasterism is alive and well and living in the Middle East. It is the seed of the woman, Mithras, the savior. Mithraism is one of the most sophisticated forms of sun worship. And we will be dealing with Mithraism because it is astounding who Mithra was and what Mithraism is today. Even here in the United States, you'll be surprised how much Mithraism there is. Dionysius is the sin bearer, Bacchus the branch, Vishnu the victim man, Osiris king and kings. Do you recognize those titles? Those are all titles that belong to Jesus Christ. And they have been captured by these pagan deities. Now, if you were a priest of the pagan deities, then you worship this deity in many, many forms. One of the most prominent forms was in the form of the god Dagon, and the priests to Dagon, Dag-on is the Egyptian for god, Dag is fish, so it's the fish form of this god. The priests wore the fish mitre on the head, and they had a complete fish cloak. And the fish in ancient Egypt and in pagan religions becomes the symbol of Dagon. In this particular Egyptian one, you have the horns of the bull. The bull, the first letter of the Hebrew alphabet, was the symbol of the bull. In the East, it was the alpha, the eleph, the elephant, the elephant becomes the bull of the East. And these creatures become symbols of the sun god. Therefore, you have bull worship, and you have elephant worship, and the horns that were between the eyes of the bull also are a symbol of the half moon, the sickle moon, which becomes a symbol of the womb of the woman which receives the rebirth of the sun god. So later on they became a little bit more sophisticated, and the priests of Dagon wore the fish mitre and the cloak. And then later on, they substituted the fish cloak for colorful robes, normally in the colors crimson, which is the color of sacrifice, purple, which is the color of royalty. Now, do you recognize that sort of mitre on the top there? Do people wear it today in another form? Yes, they do. Well, let's go and see if we can find it really in the ancient Babylonian finds. Yes, we can. This one here comes from the Pergamon Museum.
I took this one myself.

There you have the symbol of the sun and the wavy lines, by the way. Wavy lines emanating from the sun are the sign of the female symbol. Straight lines are the sign of the male symbol. Through the union of the male and female deity, you had the birth of the Savior. And here you have priests of Dagon walking around with pails over there containing holy water. And they would have little brushes which were made from hyssop. And then they would sprinkle the people to wash them. Is that a ritual that is practiced today? Yes, very much so. Here you have a priest, a high priest of Dagon. There you had the symbol in the sky of the god Shamash, who is the symbol of the deity. He has the wings, normally the wings of an eagle. And then you have the solar symbol in the middle. There's another solar symbol, which is two stars superimposed over each other, making eight spokes. So you make a solar wheel of eight spokes. And if you were the high priest, then you had to bow down to the high priest, or if you were the representative or the god himself, and you had to often kiss the ring and kiss the slipper. Now, if we go to Rome, this is the Pantheon outside Rome, and this is the place where all the deities of ancient times were worshipped. And outside, you have this little statue over here, where you have a cuboid down there, which is also a symbol of paganism, by the way. Then you have the Eleph standing at the bottom, symbol of the sun god. Then you have the Stella, which is the symbol of the phallic symbol of Osiris, because when Isis put him back together again, this is one of the parts she had to reconstruct. And on top of that, you have the symbol of the cross. And we'll deal with that a little bit later. If you go into the Pantheon, you have interesting little things on the floor. You have squares. The pagan deities were either in a square or they were represented in a circle. So you have circles and you have squares. And because they were both good and evil, representing both shades, therefore you had black and white squares. Now if we go to Roman Catholic churches, you will find, and cathedrals, you'll find the fish over there. This is the ancient goddess, Astarte. There's the fish mitre, with the symbol of the star or the sun and the half moon over there. And then you have a whole plethora of pagan symbols in the hand, many of which are used today. This one is used by the medical world. That one up there is very interesting. Here's a fish, for example. This comes out of Hinduism as a symbol of the pagan deity. There was the god Osiris. And here you have some interesting symbols on the mitre of the Pope. There you have the symbol of the sun god. That's the one of the main symbols of the sun deity, with the four and the four spokes within a circle. And that over there is a cross which is known as the Maltese cross. And the Knights of Malta wear that particular cross. And we will see that that particular cross, look at it carefully, is a direct symbol of the sun deity. It's got nothing to do with Christianity. Well, let's go there. Here is one of the kings of ancient times. And this is an Assyrian king, Sargon. What has he got around his neck? Can you see it? This is in the British Museum. There you have the Maltese cross, which is the same cross that the Pope has on his side. And he's pointing here with his finger, like this, which is also a symbol of the one, meaning the one deity, the number one, the one stands for the sun god. There you have the symbol which we just saw on the mitre of the Pope, symbol of the sun god. There's another symbol. You have the compass, the set square and the compass, which you find in Freemasonry. Over there you have the half moon with the sickle in it, which you find in many religions. There you have the multi-layered one, as you find in the Aztec religions of sun worship. And there you have the triple mitre, the three aspects of the sun god. Those are some of the main symbols of sun worship, as you find them in ancient times. Where do you think we'll find them most prominently today?

probably in the papacy. Well, all of these are wearing fish mitres. Those are mitres of Dagon. Let's go to Basilica San Clemente, one of the churches in Rome. Let's go down to the bottom. You will find that they used an altar, which on the one side was inscribed with Christianized symbols, and on the other had petroglyphs of pagan sun worship. So both religions worshipped in the same capacity, used the same venues, switched the altars, and eventually they fused into one. Church history tells us Christianity became the established religion of the Roman Empire and took the place of paganism. Christianity, as it existed in the Dark Ages, might be termed baptized paganism. It's very interesting. Let's see what the Roman Catholic Church has to say about this. The Story of American Catholicism, page 37. It has often been charged that Catholicism is overlaid with many pagan incrustations. Catholicism is ready to accept that accusation and even to make it her boast. The great god Pan is not really dead. He's baptized. Aha. So paganism is within the church, and the real deity behind the scenes that is worshipped is not Jesus Christ, but is Osiris, in whatever form he is. In the form of Pan, you would find him in the groves. He was the god of the groves. He was the god of fear. That's where the word panic comes from. And this god Pan is the one that is worshipped either as a beautiful young man who wears and carries the sheep as the shepherd, or he is worshipped as the one with the goat's feet, depending which aspect you are looking at. Because whether you worship him in his positive sense or whether you worship him in his negative sense, it's the same deity. It's the same whether you worship Lucifer or whether you worship the good side. The dark and the light are one and the same deity. Well, let me take you to this very prominent Roman Catholic cathedral. And I was looking for these symbols in this Roman Catholic cathedral in the south of Germany. And here I found what they call the Statue of David. Can you see it over there with the sheep, carrying the sheep around his neck? And I was wondering whether that was a representation of David or whether it was a representation of the other one. Well, it's not too difficult to tell, because what has he got in his hand? He's carrying the pan flute. Now, did David ever play the pan flute? Yes or no? No. David didn't carry the pan flute. He had the harp, the hand harp. So this instrument tells me that this is Pan and not the other one. Then I was interested, having seen Pan over here, whether I would find Pan in his negative form in the same construction, in the same building. And sure enough, there he is. There's Pan with the goat's feet and all the other symbols of paganism, including Janus, the two-headed one. So this is paganism in its highest form. If we go to St. John's Lateran, which is the church where the papacy speaks ex cathedra, or if you go to St. Peter's, the whole system over here, the whole construction is a system of pagan sun worship. The site is the ancient site. By the way, most of the cathedrals in the world are built on the very ancient pagan sites where the ancient deities were worshipped. The construction of these buildings are also in accordance with the ancient pagan rites. So here you have the triangle, for example. You have the famous sun dome, and you have this pillared structure, which is normally known as the seat of the goddess. And if you enter into this place on the floor, you will find the official title of the papacy, which is Pontifex Maximus. Now, this title comes all the way from Babylon. It has been changed through time. When Medo-Persia took over, the Medo-Persians took over the religion, the same religious system. The priests of Babylon revolted at some stage, were driven out, and fled to Pergamos. And there, the Pontifex Maximus resided until Roman times, when he gave his title

his vestments and all the powers of being a deity as well as a high priest to the emperor. And that's why Roman emperors got the title Pontifex Maximus. And when Rome declined and the seat of the Caesar was empty, the Bishop of Rome claimed the title Pontifex Maximus, which means the bridge builder. He's the bridge between heaven and earth. So he takes the place of Jesus Christ, who is the bridge between heaven and earth. And if we want to see whether we find any of the interesting symbols, this is on the floor of the Vatican. What do we have over there? There we have the triple crown. Where did we see that? It's a symbol of the ancient religion that we saw there associated with the Babylonian system and the Assyrian kings. Here you have another interesting symbol. That's the lion with eagle's wings. What does the Bible define that as? It defines that as Babylon. Then you have the fleur-de-lis, which is the symbol of the union of the male and the female deities. And then you have the split tail, which is the symbol of Dagon. You have them all right over there. You even have the pagan seat, which they claim is Peter's seat. Now, in order to qualify for salvation, you have to enter in through the door. Notice how this is all based on the truth, because the devil is counterfeiting the truth. Christ says, I am the door. Nobody comes to the Father except through me. In paganism, there are three doors. A large one, a smaller one, and a medium one, a baby one. The one standing for the male deity, the female deity, and the child deity. So you have father, mother, son, if you like. Well, here you have that in the ancient Bolivian culture, that was a typical sun door. There's the symbol of the sun god at the top. And here you have the three holy stones or rocks in the Futimagaro seashore, that is in Japan. And the one would be the father, the mother, and the son. And on top of it, you also have the portal of the divine couple, the door, the sun door leading inside. Also, in Futimagaro, you have the bronze frogs, which are also a form of the deity because it's a form of pantheism. God is in everything. And you also had the frogs, of course, in Egypt. So these religions are not dead. They're alive and well. Here you have the winged sun door of Sendang, the Duar Mosque in the Hindu system. So Hinduism, the ancient religions, the Eastern religions, they all have the sun doors of Babylon. Now, who would you expect, if he was going to become the high priest of Babylon in our time, to be associated with sun doors today? Wouldn't you expect the papacy, if the Bible is correct, to have the same thing? Well, there you have it. Jubilee. John Paul II blesses the holy door on New Year's Day. Where in the Bible do you read about a holy door? Do you read about it there anyway? Jesus says, I am the door. I am the way.

outfit that he is wearing. Well, the papacy also claims that he has the keys, and he calls them the keys of Peter. They are the Petra keys, because there they are in Babylon with the lion god, the keys to heaven and to hell. Do you remember that he said that the sentence of the priest is preeminent and that God has to subscribe to it? So it is the system that determines whether you go to heaven or whether you are lost.

were carried, normally in a stool like this, and associated with it you had fans, which consisted of feathers. They could be peacock feathers, and the eye on the peacock feather is the eye of the all-wise one, of the deity they worshipped. Or it could be ostrich feathers, because the feather is associated with the bird, which in the final analysis leads us back to the phoenix, but we'll come to that a little bit later. Now there's the papacy, and here you have Pope Pius still being carried around in this very fashion, exactly like in pagan times, with exactly the same rituals, with the twin keys, which come from Babylon. The hand signals that are being used here are very interesting because they are all pagan sun worship systems. If you take the dances of the Hindus, the hand signals they use, every one is meticulously practiced because it has a meaning in terms of sun worship. Now there's the triple crown, which you would find stems from paganism, with which the papacy is installed, or the Pope is crowned. Here the crown is being brought. There are the twin tails at the back. Cardinals lying down while this takes place. Here you can see the ordination of new bishops and cardinals. Look at them lying down, exactly as it was in pagan times. Here you have a triple tiara of the pagan god, 1800 BC. Note the triple crown, 1, 2, 3. And there you have the horn tiara of the Assyrian wind god. There you have the triple crown in Krishna, which is Hinduism. So the triple crown is a symbol of the ancient religion of Babylon. And there you have the winged bull cherub, also with the triple crown, stemming from Assyrian times, Babylonian times. So the one who wears the triple crown now is the high priest of the ancient deities. Here's the tiara of Pope Sixtus. There are six serpents beneath the occult pyramid on this one. Now, let's look at mother and child worship. Mary and the child Jesus. This symbol is exactly the same as you have in paganism. And it's interesting that you have black Madonnas and you have white Madonnas. You have black Jesus and a white Jesus. Now in paganism it was exactly the same. Osiris was either worshipped as black or he was worshipped as white, depending on what aspect of the deity you favored. In the game of chess, what do you have there? You have black and white squares. And the game of chess is designed, it's an old ancient occult game designed through Freemasonry to show that the pawn, even the pawn, can overthrow the king and outmaneuver him. In fact, you can exchange the king for the female form of the deity and become the queen, if you like. So black and white was a symbol that was already present in Osiris worship and in Isis worship, and you have it in Catholicism as well. You have the black Madonna and you have the white Madonna. If you go to Eastern culture, you have exactly the same mother and child worship, Isi and Iswara, Shingmu and the Holy Child. There you have it in Egypt, Isis and Osiris, or the birth of Horus. There you have it in the Hittite culture, mother and child worship. Of course, mother and child will become prominent in Roman Catholicism. But if you want to make people believe that it stands for something else, you change the name of the deities. It's no problem. They've been changing throughout history. The Greeks didn't have the same names as the Medo-Persians. They didn't have the same names as the Egyptians. They didn't have the same names as the Babylonians, but it was one and the same deity because the attributes, the character was identical. Black Madonnas in the Roman Catholic Church and black messiahs, very common, and white Madonnas and white children. Here you have it in Hinduism. This comes from the British Museum. There you have the mother, and there you have the holy child, the one who will be the savior. This is paganism. This has nothing to do with Christianity.

humanity. Because Jesus says there is one mediator between man and God, and who is that? The man Christ Jesus. You don't have another mediator. There is no Mary to take a place, or any other saint, or anyone who can act as mediator. This is paganism. But it's not Christianity. And here you have the symbols, the ancient pagan symbols of Hermes and Isis, right here, with the six-pointed star in the middle of the circle, or the five-pointed stars in other places are also used. This symbol, where do you think I found this? The symbol of the ancient gods. I found this in the Jesuit cathedral in the south of Europe, in southern Germany. What is that doing there? Or what are these symbols of sun worship doing in Czechowa, in Czechoslovakia, or in Poland, all over the world? Well, let's have a look at what the New Catholic Encyclopedia says. Pius XII affirmed strongly the queenship of Mary. So now you have a queen in heaven, but Baltus was called the queen in heaven, inserting in the calendar for May 31 a new feast of Mary Queen. So Mary is remodeled and reshaped to fit into the shoes of the ancient deity and placed in front of the people as the new mediator. That's pretty sad, because Jesus is taken out of the equation. Pius XII consecrated the world to the Immaculate Heart of Mary. So this is not consecration to Christ. I'm not knocking Mary. Mary was a blessed woman. She was a good woman. But her heritage is being misused here. And she was revered then as Mother and Queen, October 31, 1942, as a public recognition of her queenship. It's amazing that the ancient, full, complete system of Babylonian worship only really came to full fruition in our time. Now let's have a look at some of these fascinating portrayals of transference of the mediatorial role from Jesus to Mary. This one I found at Carcopici in Rome. Here you have Jesus placing the crown of thorns on Mary's head, and she has the wounds in her hands. So Mary is the one that becomes the mediator, the one who suffered and died. And it is claimed that through Mary we are saved, because Mary is the one who through her obedience redeemed us, whereas Eve failed. Now this ancient goddess, she was part of a fertility rite. And people would pray to her for fertility and for nurturing. So does Mary fulfill the same role? Absolutely. Let's go to the milk grotto, La Grotta d'Ulè in Bethlehem, very close to the Church of the Nativity. And let me take you down there into the milk grotto. Here you have a symbol. It's in the church. I know it looks a bit funny, and I apologize, but this is the picture that they use as an icon. Mary with her breast out, symbol of fertility, where she feeds this child. And people come to this grotto in their hordes to pray for fertility problems. Now, if you look on the ceilings of the cave, you find these white splotches. And it's called the milk grotto because it states that these white splotches that you find over here are the milk of Mary, because when she fed the baby Jesus, her milk squirted against the walls of the cave and made those white splotches. This is what it says there. And this has been authenticated by the papacy, and there is a testimony from the Vatican that this is an authentic miracle situation. Now I asked the guide there, who happened to be also the cantor of the church of the Nativity, that's the one, the big one, where all the trouble is in Israel now, the cantor himself. I asked him, excuse me, I'm just a little bit curious. These white splotches that we see against the walls, I've seen them in all the other caves as well. Are they also the milk of Mary? Oh, no, no, no. Those are natural. But these come from the milk of Mary. You see? Now,

This might sound a bit ridiculous, but I'm just showing you that the same fertility cult surrounding this ancient deity is also ascribed to Mary. And actually, when you think about it, it's quite sick. Now, if she's queen in heaven, that means she is the goddess of heaven. Now, Mary, the queen of heaven, here you have a Catholic picture where angels are crowning Mary as queen. Here you have, on an entrance in another cathedral in Europe, you have Mary being crowned by the Father and the Son as queen of heaven, while the worshippers at the bottom are not worshipping either the Father nor or the Son, but their homage is towards Mary. Here's another one, with Jesus looking on, giving his sanction, while the archangels are crowning Mary. Here, you have another crowning of Father and Son, crowning Mary direct. So now it's not an angel, it's Father and Son direct. And here you have the Pope praying in front of a statue of Mary, and here you have him crowning Mary. So you have the whole ritual. You have the whole system of paganism built in over here to make Mary Beltis, the Queen of Heaven, the Wrath Subduer, the one who stands in the place of the real mediator. So if you have this picture over here, you have the Holy Spirit and above there, you have Mary in the center, and if you look at the disciples' eyes, where are they directed? Up there or to Mary? To Mary. So she has become the mediator. Now, do we find this symbol in ancient times? Absolutely. This female deity was also worshipped as the dove. And there you have the double dove, which was also a symbol, two-headed one, which can later also be interpreted as a two-headed phoenix or a two-headed eagle, which is an interesting symbol of Freemasonry, by the way. And here you have the symbol of Juno, the dove. Here you have this symbol of Juno, which is a symbol used by the United Nations for peace. Here is another one of the dove. Symbol of Juno. And the dove represents the gentler force and takes the place of the Holy Spirit. So the female deity is also the one that is the one who emanates as the gentle one, the Holy Spirit. So when you find over many, many preaching rosters, you find this symbol, you're not always sure. Is it a reference to the Holy Spirit? Or is it actually a reference to Juno? And when you find it in the solar blaze, is that what Christianity is all about? Ezekiel 8, 13 and 14. Turn ye that again, and thou shalt see greater abominations that they do. Then he brought me to the door of the gate of the Lord's house, which was towards the north. And behold, there sat women weeping for Tammuz. So ancient Israel was duped into worshipping the mother and the child. And modern Israel is being duped, talking about spiritual Israel, to do the same. Interesting thing about these ancient gods is that they were always associated with dark places. They were associated with the groves. The goddess Diana, she was the goddess of hunting. And very often a deer or something like that was associated with her as well. And she also, in all the pagan cultures, emanated out of the cave. She came out of the cave. So here you have, in these depictions over here, you have these statues inside caves. Now these are in the cathedrals. This one is in the main Jesuit cathedral in Czechoslovakia, and there you have these deities or statues of them within caves, and you have the letters IHS above, which today they tell you means in his service. But of course it doesn't mean in his service at all. The Catholic Church says it refers to Iesus Hominum Salvator, which means Jesus the Savior of men. But if you belong to an occult circle, you will recognize it as Isis Horus Sep, the Egyptian Trinity.

Trinity, Isis, Horus, Seb. Seb was the dark one. He is the other side of Osiris. Osiris and Seb are really interchangeable. The one is the light and the other one is the darkness. The one is good, the other one is evil. If you would like, you could worship them today. In occult circles they do. They worship them as Lucifer, the light bearer, or as Satan. Satanism and Luciferian worship one and the same deity. And that is why Luciferians and Satanists are often good buddies. The one practicing the light, the other one practicing the darkness. Satanists have to do good deeds in order to appease their God, and they have to sacrifice to their God. Luciferians have to do exactly the same thing. And they can interchange, they can sit on both chairs, because it doesn't matter whether you worship on the dark side or whether you worship on the light side. And it gets frightening, because you cannot tell the two apart sometimes. Well, if you go to the ancient cathedrals, this is the cathedrals in Cologne, you have the symbol of Apollo, the sun god there, and then you have the moon and the stars, sun, moon, and stars. That's the three aspects of the sun god, like you had Brahma, Shiva, Vishnu. Brahma, the sun rising, Shiva, the sun at the meridian, Vishnu, the victim man, the sun plunges into the waters at night, becomes Dagon, the fish god, or Poseidon, rises out of the water and is worshipped either as Poseidon or the serpent or the triune form. In this cathedral over here, you have very interesting relief. Here you have the lion with eagle's wings, with the sun at the back, a very prominent Babylonian symbol, and the Roman Catholic Church calls this a symbol of St. Mark. Now, I'm sure you'll find great difficulty finding a lion with eagle's wings with a solar blaze behind the head as a symbol of St. Mark, would you? Yeah. Now, what is he looking at? He's looking at a circle over here with a cross in it, and that was one of the main symbols of the solar deity. This was a symbol of Lucifer, the symbol of the circle with a cross in it. You find it in many, many organizations today. The other symbol, of course, is the symbol of the bull. Remember, the bull is the number one letter, the one, the symbol of the light bearer, Lucifer, also with the blaze behind him. They call him St. Luke, of Marcos or Luke. And there you have, again, the same symbol. Also, butterflies, symbol of fertility cult. The butterfly goes from flower to flower. The bee is also a symbol of the fertility cult. It also goes from flower to flower to flower. Young girls, if you have the butterfly tattooed onto your shoulder, it has a much deeper meaning than you might think. Let's see if we can find the symbols of the bull and the lion. Sure we can. There they are, the Isis and Uranus temple number 2-3. Encyclopedia of the Unexplained Magic, Occultism, and Parapsychology. Isis is associated with both the bull cult and the lion cult and the phoenix cult. There's the phoenix. All right, back to Catholicism. If you go to Roman Catholic gardens associated with cathedrals or with monasteries, in the garden you will find Mary often depicted in a cave situation. It's the goddess of the grove. Where do you read something like that in the Bible? The goddess of the grove. And Mary, in the cathedral's basements, is also in the cave and comes out of the cave. And here you have the occult way of writing Mary. The M is capitalized over here, M. The M is the sigma on its side, and it's the symbol that is used by the occult world. Masonry, Freemasonry, uses the M as well as one of its chief identifying features. Then you have the A as a triangle, and it's a sexagesimal triangle, 60, 60, 60 degrees. It's a 666 triangle. The dot of the I is superimposed on top, and the dot becomes the symbol of the sun. It also has another connotation, which is somewhat naughty, which we will leave out. And then you're left with Rhea, who was the ancient goddess

of the east. So here you have her in her full glory coming out of the cave. And interesting, what you will also find in paganism is three arches, as you can see it over there. Now, I've already shown you three arches in ancient temples when we went to Petra. Remember? We went to the one temple and I showed you three arches, and I said that has to do with paganism. Now, in Catholicism, you find three arches associated with the deities, and the goddess or the gods often come out of the cave. That's why at Lourdes you have the Pope praying in the grotto. Now, this is not something that is just for Catholicism. It's all the pagan religions. The goddess Diana, she was the god of the forests. And then she was also the goddess of hunting. So that is what you have. Now here in Japan, you have another interesting feast. This is the sun goddess Amaterasu as she emerges out of the cave. In their annual festivals, they celebrate this goddess. Notice that her face is painted white, and her hands are often painted white. Now, when you have miming, for example, you have the people with their hands painted white and their faces painted white. These are ancient rituals that can be taken back to sun worship. And we bring them right into our churches these days as something unique and exciting. And in a final analysis, it's sun worship. If you take the African culture, when they become initiated into the fertility of manhood, the fertility cult, then they paint their faces white with kaolin clay and their hands. So this is where it comes from. So these ancient goddesses were all the goddesses of the caves. And she's the one who crushes the serpent's head. But Christ is the one who should crush the serpent's head. But the irony is that she doesn't only crush the serpent's head, she nurtures the serpent. Because the serpent, through her, represents death and resurrection. It is the counterfeit of the death and the resurrection of Christ. So through the female, you have the fertility power to produce new life, and therefore it has very heavy sexual connotations, this religion. Do we find the same in Catholicism? Yes, unfortunately. Because Catholicism today is the ultimate form of the ancient Babylonian religion. And therefore, sadly, the papacy must be the high priest of the ancient occult pagan religion. Here you have Mary dressed in blue and white. And there you have her standing on the serpent, just like the ancient goddess. And she's standing in the half moon, which is the symbol of the womb and is the symbol of the female deity. And now let's see what Roman Catholicism says. This one comes from the cathedral in St. Mary's Cathedral in Cape Town. And the sinner says here to the Immaculate Mary, "The vows of my baptism, I renounce Satan." And then it says, "In the presence of the heavenly court, I choose thee this day for my mother and mistress. I deliver and consecrate to thee as thy slave my body and soul, my goods, both interior and exterior, and even the value of my good actions, past, present, and future, leaving to thee the entire and full right of disposing of me, and all that belongs to me without exception, according to thy good pleasure, for the greater glory of God in time and in eternity. Amen." So, who then becomes the ultimate deity in your life? Is it Jesus or is it Mary? Must be Mary. So you have replaced Jesus with another deity. Now, I was stunned. I was stunned. When I came here in Syria, I was recently in Syria, and I did a tour of those ancient sites, archaeological sites. And I came here to a town called Sadanaya, which is in a totally Islamic land. And there you have this huge statue of Mary, and you have this huge statue of the deer. Now, the story goes that the king, an ancient king, was traveling through here, and he saw the deer, and he went hunting the deer,
And he left his troops behind, and as he pulled his bow and his arrow to shoot the deer, it transformed itself in

front of him into Mary. And Mary said to him, "You must build me a monastery in this place." Now, this is a site of worship, not only for Catholics, but for Muslims as well. This is interesting because this is where religions meet. And here, miracles take place. In this particular monastery, they have an icon. And this icon was supposedly drawn by none other than Luke. It's an icon of Mary with child, which is a bit weird because Luke didn't know Jesus as a baby. But besides that, the icon leaks tears of oil. And the oil stands there, and you can take this oil as something to cleanse you or for holy purposes. And as someone was walking out with the oil, they spilt a drop. And of course it changed into the image of Mary. Now this is the monastery, built on an ancient hill. So immediately I was suspicious and thought to myself, if this monastery is standing on an ancient hill, then it's an ancient high place, and I should find the evidence of the ancient pagan worship of the deity in the form of the ancient arches. So I went walking all around this monastery and over this hill, and I was so pleased to find it. But nevertheless, there it is. The monastery stands on top of the hill. It's an ancient high place. That is the cave. It is sealed with a cross where the ancient worship took place. There are the triple arches, and they have Greek inscriptions, and they are dedicated to the ancient pagan deities. So Catholicism is the age-old Babylonian religion encrusted. Here is the place where the drop fell, and they have this bar around it with all these locks on it. I don't know what purpose the locks serve. They don't lock anything, but there are lots of them, can you see? And there it is. That's where the drop fell, and it formed the image of Mary. Let me enlarge it for you. There it is. And this is the ancient painting that was supposedly painted by Luke. So you have all these ancient incrustations and pagan forms of worship. Now the little baby, which is supposedly Jesus, is here worshipped in this cathedral in Rome as Tammuz. Now they call him Bambino, baby Jesus. But look at him, crowned in gold and silver. This is the most precious little doll that you can imagine. And here are all the letters that are written to Bambino. This is Tammuz. Jesus never came like that, did he? My Jesus was born in a manger. He didn't come dressed in gold and jewels and silver and being worshipped as a little baby like that. These are the ancient, or the letters that are written. Catholicism teaches that you can be forgiven in advance for your sins, even to this day. Here you have the La Santa Scala. This is the staircase. Catholicism claims some amazing stories. To this day, it sounds unbelievable that this staircase is the one that Jesus stood on when he was condemned by Pilate. And he had the crown of thorns, and the blood dripped down, and there are drops of blood supposedly still on the staircase. And they've put little plaques over it. Now you can crawl up that staircase, and if you do this and you kiss the places where the drops of blood supposedly fell, then you get 90 days absolution. 3 months free ahead of time. Go and have fun. You're

0: that have their holy stones and their holy rocks. Catholicism is encrusted with it. Catholics teach that the sacrifice of the Mass is and ought to be considered one and the same as that of the cross, as the victim is one and the same, namely Christ our Lord. This is Catechism of the Council of Trent. This is not just some source. So Christ is sacrificed again and again every time the Mass is said. They crucified to themselves the Son of God afresh and put him to open shame, Hebrews 6 verse 6. The Bible says, by how many sacrifices did he make forever?
1: One
0: sacrifice forever. So the sacrifice of the Mass is in a sense a symbol of the victory of Lucifer over Christ. He keeps him sacrificed. And the crucifix, where Christ stays on the crucifix, is a symbol of the victory of Lucifer over Christ. Now in paganism, the cross was also worshipped as a symbol of the sun, of course. And Lucifer made that one of his main symbols. Now, Hebrews 10 verse 14 says, by one offering, one sacrifice, he has perfected forever them that are sanctified. If you look at the Vatican, this comes from the Vatican Museum, you have an angel supporting the triple crown, supporting Christ on the cross, keeping him on the cross. So the crucifix, in a sense, is a symbol of victory over Christ. And the eating of the bread is an ancient pagan ritual. The Eucharist or host has the letters IHS on it, Isis, Horus, Sep. And the host, from the Latin meaning the sacrifice, the round wafer, whose roundness is so important in the Roman mystery, is another system of symbol of Baal, Babylon, mystery religion, ancient and modern, page 129. So the roundness is a symbol of the sun. And there you have it in the even-sided cross, which is also the symbol of the sun god, the sun deity. All right, there we have it. In the Assyrian, you had the symbol of the sun, which was round, and it was placed in the half moon, which was the symbol of the birth into the womb of the sun god. And it was called Baal Hadad. And it was also often a star in a moon. And the star represents the star from the east. It was called the dog star. And it was a representation of Sirius. Now, remember the ancient Magi, the three wise men that came to Jesus. Is that right? Now, occultism today, in the Masonic form, teaches that the wise men followed the star in the east and followed it to Bethlehem. That's what they teach. Question. If the wise men came from the east, then where was the star relative to them over Bethlehem? It was in the west. So, in actual fact, the star that they are serving is not the star which represents Jesus Christ, but the one in the east which represents Sirius, the dog star, and is a symbol of Lucifer, not of Jesus Christ. So, that was the ancient Mesopotamian symbol of Baal Hadad. The star, or the round disc, it doesn't matter whether it's the one or the other. The one is simply the form Horus, which is the rebirth, and the other one is the form Osiris, which is the adult form. It doesn't matter which one it is. So here you have the symbol of Osiris, the round disc, in the half moon, which is the symbol of Isis, or there you have the symbol of Horus, which is the birth of the sun, the S-O-N, and the half moon. Now who uses that symbol today? Which religion has that as its main symbol? Islam. Islam has this as its main symbol. And Islam and Catholicism stand side by side. You go to the Middle East. You go to Islamic countries where evangelism is forbidden, where you may not proselyte in the name of Jesus Christ. You will find the mosque and the Catholic cathedral next to each other wherever you go. Whether you go to Amman, whether you go to Jerusalem, whether you go to Syria, you do it. And you will see the Roman Catholic cathedral and this one standing side

by side. Why? Because it's the same deity. It's Baal Hadad. Let's have a look. Here is the Pope with the wafer. The roundness representing Baal. Here he is with a cup. Bacchus was the god of wine and drunkenness, and they served fermented wine, whereas the biblical symbol was no leaven in the bread, and therefore if the leaven is a symbol of sin, then it must have been unfermented wine as well. But they use fermented wine and the round symbol, and they place it in a monstrance which has a half moon in it. And by the way, on this particular Catholic monstrance, you have wavy rays of the sun and straight ones. The wavy ones represent the female deity, the straight ones the male deity, and this one has the letters SFS on it. Now in the mysteries, you have to work out what these letters mean. S was the sixth letter in the Greek alphabet. F is the sixth letter in whose alphabet? Ours. SFS stands for 666. You have to know their little tricks. Here's another monstrance, and there you can see it very typically. The half moon, and then when the mass is said at a high mass, then the disc is placed in there, and you have exactly the same symbol for the deity that is used in Islam. Exactly the same symbol. And there's another one, another monstrance for the wafer. It's placed in there, and you have Baal Hadad. Well, there you have it too in ancient Hittite culture. And there you have the symbol of the peacocks, by the way, as well. There you have the half moon. There you have the face of Apollo, the circle. And then you have the laurel wreath, normally with 13 leaves around it. Oh, by the way, which mighty organization on our planet uses that symbol? The United Nations. That's very interesting. UN. UN. UN. That, by the way, is another name for another deity. But we'll come to that later. Here you have Mitra. Mitraism. Now, Mitra is the one who kills the bull. And here you have a dog helping him. And there you have a serpent helping him. And you have a scorpion stinging the bull in a very strategic place. And if you look at the hat of Mitra, it looks like that. That's the Mitraic hat, Mitraism. Now I want you to look at that hat carefully, because in a later lecture, we'll pick it up. You'll be stunned where we pick up the hat of Mitra. Very interesting. The structure of the cult was hierarchical through a series of seven grades, each of which had a special symbol. Corax was the raven under Mercury. Nymphos was a made-up word meaning male bride. These are the levels of Mitraism. Under Venus, the goddess. So the priests of Mitra had to be celibate, because they were married as a male bride to the goddess Venus. Do we have a religious system today where the male priests have to be celibate? Yeah. All right. Then we have Miles under Mars. We have Leo under Jupiter. Perseus under Luna, the moon. Heliodromus under the sun, Sol, the sun. And finally, we have Pater. That's the highest grade, the top grade of Mitraism. Father. Under Saturnius. And Saturn is the god of the underworld. Saturn is the god of death. Saturn is the equivalent of the god Seb in the Egyptian trilogy. Now, Pater, father, do we have a religious system today where the priest is celibate, where the deity is referred to, the one that is the mediator, is a female, and where he is called father? Do we have a system like that today? Well, you know, they say, but let me not be strange here. Let's just say, if it looks exactly like the old system, then what's the possibility that it is the old system? 100%. 100%. I agree with you. The Egyptian sun god Osiris, he was worshipped by feeding a round wafer bread, exactly as they do today. And this host is carried ritually through the streets in Catholicism, as it was

0: in pagan times. Baal Hadad, the system, is the system of Rome. Do you think in the final analysis that the big religions of the world will have a problem in identifying with the Bishop of Rome? Yes or no?
1: No.
0: No, they won't have a problem, because under layers of strata of hidden doctrine and what the masses know and what the insiders know, at the very top, they are one religion. And they serve the same master. Now, I'm not going to tell you who served the master, because I could be accused. Let's ask the Bible. What does the Bible say? Who gave him his seat, his power, and great authority? Revelation chapter 13.
1: Dragon.
0: The dragon. And who's that, according to the Bible?
1: Satan.
0: That's Satan. So that's Luciferian worship. That's what it is. Here you have the symbols of sun, moon, and star in Catholicism on all their cathedrals. And this one is fascinating. This is a Catholic cathedral in Germany as well. I was stunned. It's all over the place. Look at this, even in their clocks. They know what they're doing. They know what they're doing. This is a modern building. Here you have the symbol of the moon and the star. And when the clock goes round, they have the birth of the sun god, Baal Hadad, Baal Hadad, Baal Hadad, Baal Hadad, telling the world who the deity is. That's why you have her over here in the half moon with the blaze of the sun, straight and curled rays. There you have the full catastrophe as well. Straight, curved, in the half moon, standing on the serpent. These are ancient pagan deities. There you have the Trinity as well, the half moon with Mary and child in the half moon. Same in all these ancient paintings. And the symbol of the bird feeding his flesh to his young. Symbol of the phoenix who rises from the ashes and gives his life. Six dialogues on the Lord's Day, Sunday, being the day on which the Gentiles solemnly adored that planet, the sun, they called it that, the Christians thought fit to keep the same day and the same name of it, that they might not appear causelessly peevish and by that means hinder the conversion of the Gentiles. This is Roman Catholic thinking. So in other words, Sunday, worship of the day of the sun, comes in. The Bible says, her priests have violated my law and have profaned my holy things. They have put no difference between the holy and the profane, neither have they showed any difference between unclean and clean, and they have hid their eyes from my Sabbaths, and I am profaned amongst them. We saw how Rome shifted the Sabbath day from the Saturday to the Sunday to bring it in line with pagan worship. Webster's dictionary says, Sunday, so called because this day was anciently dedicated to the sun or its worship. The first day of the week. There's a reason for that. It's because that really is the worship. They're not deceived. Those in high positions know exactly what they are doing. They know it exactly. Here's the face of the child in the fertility symbol on a Roman Catholic altar. And what you have around there, I will not explain. Let's rather leave it alone. Male, female symbol, face of Apollo. The Catholic world says the sun was the foremost, what is that, symbol of heathenism. Hence the church would seem to have said, keep that old pagan name, it shall remain consecrated, sanctified. And thus the pagan Sunday dedicated to Baal, to Balder, became the Christian Sunday sacred to Jesus. This Jesus is not Jesus of Nazareth. This is the other Savior, Yahweh the Savior, the other God in the place, the counterfeit Savior. There you have the sun as a symbol over there. There you have a symbol on a stained glass window of the changed law. Only three on the one tablet, there should be four. There you have the face of Apollo on a Greek temple. And of course you will find it on the Roman Catholic altar because it's the same deity. Can you see now why this beast has lion, Babylonian, Greek, the leopard component, the bear component, the feet, because the, for example, the tiara that the Pope is crowned with comes from Medo-Persian times. There you have it in Scandinavia. There you have those other symbols on the walls. Let's forget about them. And you have the symbols of the sun all around. This is fertility cult stuff. And this whole issue over here is a symbol.

symbol of the victory of Lucifer over Adonai. We'll have to go into occultism to see that. It's really quite scary. And we'll come to that. There's another triple crown over there, supposedly representing God the Father. So here you have the crucifix being carried around, the symbol of the death of the one and the resurrection of the other. What about halos? Well, there you have a halo in the Japanese god of happiness. There you have a halo in Krishna. There you have a halo in a Hindu deity. It's a symbol of the sun. And there you have a halo in a Roman Catholic figure. This one I photographed in the cathedral, brand new cathedral that they built in London, the Roman Catholic Cathedral. It has so many pagan symbols, it just boggles the mind. And by the way, the crozier is the serpent. Can you see that? They lean upon the serpent. Very interesting. Well, here's another Eastern deity with the halo behind it. And there are the Japanese and Chinese ones with the halos behind them. And the symbol of the cross. There you have it in Mesopotamia. It was a symbol of the sun god. This is long before Christ. Long before Christ. There you have it again in a Mesopotamian relief. And there you have it, this cross in the form of an ankh. An ankh is a symbol of life. The deity gives life. And the pagan priests wore it around their necks. So you have this line going around, coming down, and very often stretching up here. Now, who wears something like that today? Roman Catholic priests wear it. So there you can see the line going around, the ribbon going around, is this part going around the neck. And very often they have the lines going up the side, symbolizing exactly the same thing. This is a statue of Mary holding lightning in her hand. Now, what's Mary got to do with lightning? There's a statue of Zeus with lightning in his hand. Because whether you use the male form or the female form, this deity being androgenic, it doesn't matter. It's one and the same deity. Pagan symbols and hand signals. This is the pagan symbol of the ancient Trinity. It's also shown like this. And there you have it in Roman Catholicism. And there you have it in the ancient statue of Jupiter, which today is revered as the statue of Peter, by the way. But it comes straight out of a pagan temple into the Vatican. And there you have him with the ancient pagan symbol. There you have someone kissing his feet. And there you have the same symbol in the Nordic tribes. There you have the hand of Buddha. Exactly the same thing. Or you have it in this form, the three fingers. There you have it in the papacy. There you have the same symbol in Buddhism. You see that? If they all use exactly the same, aren't they all exactly the same? Behind the scenes. Now let's get to a little bit more modern cathedrals. This symbol of the sun over there, and this triple yin-yang, which is the ancient symbol of sun worship, you find in the Roman Catholic Cathedral. And this one here is phenomenal. Here is the symbol on the floor of the cathedral in London, the main Catholic cathedral. It is the ancient triple yin-yang, which they've reduced now to two, just reflecting good and evil. And in the middle, it makes this structure, which is the Mitsutom. Have you noticed that on these animated TV production, kiddies games on television, the superheroes, Superwoman and Super this and Super that, of a Roman Catholic cathedral? And inside the cathedral, what is this? Black and white squares representing the good and the evil aspects as you find it in masonry. And what is that? The phoenix rising out of the ashes, symbol of the resurrection and life-giving force of the light-bearer, Lucifer. Very interesting. Well, here you have the trident. There's another trident. Note, some tridents are depicted with wavy and straight lines.

That's again union of the male and the female. Poseidon, Neptune, all of them had the trident. Do you think we'll find the trident in Roman Catholicism? Well, we should, if it's a symbol. There you have the trident over there as a symbol in Hinduism. And there you have it in the church, in Roman Catholic and in Anglican churches. If you look carefully, you'll find the trident either just blatantly or on top of Christ, or in some cases over here. This one has the full catastrophe. He has the pagan hand sign, he has the pagan globe, plus he has the trident over there. Here you have the fleur-de-lis in the ancient Assyrian cherub god. There's the fleur-de-lis. They use this as a symbol because it has a fertility connotation. Here's Isis with the fleur-de-lis. Would you expect it in Catholicism? This comes from paganism. Well, yes, the fleur-de-lis in Catholicism, in a Catholic church, on a Catholic altar. There you have the fleur-de-lis coming, this is in Nuremberg in the cathedral, on the head of Christ and coming out of both of his ears. Rather sad. One can't hear very well with the fleur-de-lis in each ear. And then, of course, you have beads. Mantras. Have you heard of mantras? Well, Matthew chapter 6, verse 7. When ye pray, use not vain repetition, as the heathen do, for they think they shall be heard for their much speaking. A mantra is a repetitive prayer to put you into an altered state of consciousness. And that is what we have in the music today, where young people, when they are taken to certain festivities where drugs often are associated, they also use mantras built into the music, to place them in an altered state of consciousness so that another power can take over. So mantras, repetitive prayer, are a symbol of all the pagan religions. You will find it in Islam, you will find it in Catholicism, you'll find it in all of them. And where does it come from? From Babylon. There you have the pagan priests of Baal with their mantra beads in their hands. There you have Hindu deities with their mantra beads in their hands. And this, of course, is another very interesting symbol. This is the eye of Osiris. Hathor, the eye of the god Osiris, the one-eyed god. There you have it on the altar of a Roman Catholic cathedral in France. It is always the symbol of Osiris, the symbol of the male form, Osiris, or the female form, the cow, Hathor, the sacred cow, the female deity. She was worshipped as in the fertility cult as a cow giving milk, nurturing the young, or as a beautiful woman. So there you have the same symbol. The triangle is sexagesimal, that means it has 60 degrees mostly, 666 triangle. In the mysteries, the zero counts for nothing. So if you have 360 degrees, you have 3 plus 6 plus 0, you have 9. 9 is the 6 upside down. 9 is one of the highest numbers in occultism. There you have the same symbol on a Roman Catholic altar. Here you have it in the New Age movement, and when you go to the cathedrals, you'll find it everywhere. Symbol of Hathor or symbol of Osiris. There it is in front of a Jesuit cathedral on a stela. Also, you have over here the shell, symbol of the universe. There were 360 degrees in the universe. There were 36 rooms. By the way, all our systems are incrustated with this pagan culture. If you take a pack of cards, there are four suits, there are four seasons. There are 52 cards, there are 52 weeks in a year, because you had this movement through the zodiac of the planets. And this is all depicted in card playing, in chess, in all these games. But in any case, the shell was a symbol of the zodiac and the movement through the zodiac. Poseidon was one of them. Here you have, in Roman Catholic Church, you have John the Baptist using the Coptic shell with a pagan symbol to baptize Jesus. By the way, the water is in the form of the female deity symbol. And there you have it over the arches of

the churches. There you have Venus born out of the shell. And of course it is one of the prominent symbols in the Catholic crest in St. Peter's. Every single pagan symbol, you will find it there. There it is in paganism, you'll find it in Catholicism with the Trinity involved. The globe, another symbol of the pagan deity. He is the god Mitra, holding the globe, representing the universe. He is the other deity. The biggest globe in the world, where will you find it? On top of St. Peter's. By the way, that is a Rosicrucian cross, and it has those symbols over there, and they have also a fertility connotation, which we don't have to discuss in any detail. There's a globe as well. You'll find it all over the place, the globe symbol of Mitra. This is Tammuz, but they say it's Jesus, with prayer beads around his neck and with a globe in his hand. Same with this statue over here, the globe in the hand. Sacred Heart worship, which you find in Catholicism. There you have it in Quetzalcoatl. You'll find it through all the pagan cultures. It comes from Babylon. And if you go to the Vatican and you look at the greatest centra of this type of worship, you'll find all the pagan symbols of sun worship right here in St. Peter's. The sun worship, the moon worship, you have the serpentine pillars of Bernini's canopy, you have every aspect of pagan worship. You even have the dome, which is known as the sun dome, symbol of sun worship. And on the floors of the cathedrals, you will find the symbols of the zodiac. That is why stargazing, astrology, all of these things, that was the culture of the Chaldeans. And today, you have your stargazers and your people telling the presidents of the world which way they should move. The world hasn't changed at all. Golden Door, the Chapel of St. Ignatius. This is in San Francisco. There you have the unicorn, and there you have all the ancient systems, right down to the from the phoenix to the dragon to the peacock, to the ancient P and the X, which stands for 660, plus the circle, which stands for the 6 or the 9. Remember the circle around it, 360 degrees, 3 plus 6 plus 0 is 9. 9 is the 6 upside down. So you can have that pagan symbol on many of the altars, and it stands for 666. That's what it stands for, whether we like it or not. You have the staff and the mitre and the unicorn. Now, let's get a little bit closer and find out whether the Pope literally represents the ancient deities. Here you have the eagle god with a pine cone. That was the symbol of fertility. Here you have the ancient winged cherub with a pine cone, which was the symbol of his power through the fertility cult. The biggest pine cone and staff you'll find here, one of the biggest at least, here in Osiris worship. This is the Egyptian deity. Osiris had the shepherd's rod with a pine cone on it. And there you have

pine cone on it. And there's the biggest pine cone in the world, in the court of the Vatican. There's another one in the Vatican court with a symbol of the female deity, because Isis always walked with two peacocks, symbol of fertility, in the Vatican Square. And there is the crozier, the shepherd's rod of the Pope, and it always has the pine cone on it. Do you think they know what they are doing, or do you think this is pure chance and incidental? Well, it can no longer be chance. It can no longer be chance. This is the staff that the present Pope uses. It's the same one, by the way, which was used by the previous Pope. And it has this cross, the bent cross. And it has Jesus down there like that, making the sexagesimal triangle. There's the pine cone on his staff. And the bent cross is the symbol of Lucifer. You'll find it in Luciferian worship. You'll find it in Satan worship. And you'll find it in places where you will not expect it. What about the pagan feasts in Christianity? The solar symbol and the feasts of France, you had summer solstice and winter solstice. Those have become the feast of St. John. And the feast of the Immaculate Conception, where they jump over the fire. These are Roman Catholic festivals. They are pagan festivals. Here you have European sun worship and Druid worship. Exactly the same thing. The lighting of the fire. The circular movement of the Druids. The Druids today are alive and well and living in Britain. Did you know that? And you know that Druid worship... Well, let's not get into the details. Let me leave a little bit for later. It gets very exciting. The tower burning, that's the festival of St. John and Urbs. That is still used today. What about Christmas? Well, Christmas is celebrated everywhere. Christmas is a representation of the serpent who gives life to the tree Osiris, who was cut down, and through the life of the serpent, the life-giving serpent, the tree sprouts and gives rise to a young shoot. This was decorated with round globes and lighted up in ancient times to celebrate the rebirth of Osiris in the form of Horus. They would also take the log, which they called the jewel log, and throw it in the fire, representing the death and the suffering of Osiris with his resurrection. The mistletoe, symbol of fertility and love. If you stand under the mistletoe and get kissed, that's it, you're in love. Well, what was the sacrifice to the gods on that particular day? The main sacrifice were two unclean animals. It was the goose and it was the pig. If you go to Europe, in Germany, the dinner for Christmas is the Christmas goose. If you go to England, it is the gammon. The gammon and the goose, the two offerings. Later, different birds were substituted, but the pig deity is right there in with it. Here you have the goddess Amaterasu, Soraya worship. Here you go, whether it's Amaterasu or Soraya is incidental. Here Soraya rides through the heavens with his horse-drawn carriage. And on the winter solstice, Soraya rides through the heavens drawn by his carriage. Well, depending where you were, here you have Soraya being drawn through the heavens with a horse-drawn carriage. If you were the god Zeus, for example, in Greece, then you were drawn through the clouds and through the sky on the solstice, which was the 25th of December. You were drawn through by a carriage drawn by goats. But if you lived in Scandinavian countries where there was snow, what do you think the animal was that drew the sun god through the skies on the 25th of December? Well, there you have the medallion of Cybele. You have her in a carriage, and you have the sun and the half moon with a star being born in it. And there again, you have the Indian miniature Soraya. It's exactly the same Soraya, whether it is Cybele, whether it is the one form of the deity or the other. If you go to the Versailles in France, Helios and his sun chariot coming out of the water, being carried away. These are the symbols. They celebrate Elijah's triumph.
transformation as he's riding through the sky. They make a sun deity out of it. They take all the symbols of Christianity and change them.

pagan symbols. Now here's the Hittite riton. Can you see that? Same as in Scandinavia, the carriage was drawn by reindeer. Now, where does that symbol come from? That's an interesting name, right? Santa. Now, does that stand for saint or is that sancta? Santa is something totally different. Santa, if you re-scramble that and you take this whole system into consideration, then you could also get Satan. Now, who designed the little happy man that rides through the skies and made it available to all our children? Well, it was Walt Disney. And Walt Disney was a 33-degree Freemason. Now, what is the god of the 33-degree Freemason? Well, we'll have to ask them what it is. And for that, because I'm not going to say it, I could get into trouble. Let them say it, then they can get into trouble, right? Come to a future lecture and let's see who the god of the 33-degree Freemason is. Let's have a look at the origin of Santa Claus. Fourth century historical evidence shows that St. Nicholas never existed as a human. He was rather Christianized version of the pagan sea god, the Greek god Poseidon, the Roman god Neptune, the Teutonic god Holt Nicar, Nicolaitans. By the way, the Bible says in the book of Revelations that God hates those that adhered to the doctrines of the Nicolaitans, those who served at the throne of Nicholas. Revelation says that. But here we have Nicholas riding through the skies. And our children say, please, St. Nicholas, bring us a present. Where's Jesus in Christmas? It's got nothing to do with Christmas. In the early centuries of the Christian church, many pagan gods and goddesses were humanized and converted to Christian saints. When the church created the persona Saint Nicholas, they adopted Poseidon's title, the sailor. They picked up the last name from Nika. Various temples of Poseidon became shrine of Saint Nicholas of the Nicolaitans, which God hates. This comes from the Women's Encyclopedia of Myths and Secrets. It's not me saying these things. What's the theology of Santa? Santa is taught to most children. He's omnipresent. He can visit hundreds of millions of homes in one night. He's omniscient. He monitors each child. He's all-seeing, all-knowing. He knows if they were good, if they were bad. He does have great powers. He can manufacture gifts for hundreds of millions of children in one night, each delivered to the correct child. He's all-good, all-judge. He judges which children have shown good behavior, and he's eternal. He never dies. What do you make of him then? Well, ecclesiastical history of Socrates attributes the introduction of the festival of Easter into the church to the perpetuation of an old usage, just as many other customs. This is Encyclopedia Britannica. So Easter is the feast of Easter. Did you know that the Pope had the calendar shifted to bring it in line? That's why we have the Gregorian calendar today, to bring it in line with the pagan feast of Easter, and forced this worship onto the Christian world? It's paganism. We think we're Christian, but we're not. Let's ask the Catholic Encyclopedia. That should help. The Easter fire is lit on top of the mountain. This is a custom of pagan origin. The church adopted the observance into the Easter ceremony. They admit it. Well, Easter, the egg, Heliopolis, Typhon, the egg. Where do you read about Easter bunnies and eggs in the Bible? I haven't seen it, but here it is, pre-Christian painted eggs. It comes from paganism. It is sun worship. And the bun with a cross on it, symbol of Tammuz. I see the woman baking cakes for the Queen of Heaven, symbol of the goddess worship. So we have exactly the same, the hot cross bun. Now let me just put you straight on something. I'm not hooked on symbols. I don't care what symbols they use. I don't care what flowers they use. I don't care what symbols they use. It doesn't matter. It's just a symbol. The fact that Satan applies that symbol to his worship is his business. If somebody gives me a hot cross bun, I'll eat it. Cross or no cross. It's just a bun. But the fact of the matter it is that there is a deeper connotation. The Roman Bath, England, noticed the serpent symbol. The serpent is the life giver. You find it in Egypt. You find it in Hinduism.

Symbolism everywhere you find the serpent. It is the most prominent symbol. There you have the Hydra. You find it everywhere. Would you find it in Catholicism? Of course. Here's a modern cathedral with a serpent. And the main crest of the Vatican has the dragon serpent on it. And the dragon on the papal crest in the Vatican Museum, Vatis, means the diviner. Khan is the serpent. Vatican means the divining serpent. Dragon worship, that's what it is. The Bible says the dragon gave him his seat and power and great authority. There's the same symbol as was used for pagan Rome, because the Vatican has taken the seat of Caesar. It's one and the same thing. So there's the ancient symbol of the dragon on a Roman bridge. The Vatican has just taken it over. The greatest serpents in the world you will find on Bernini's canopy in Rome. It's interesting that St. Paul's Cathedral, which was a Protestant cathedral, has been totally rebuilt and now has a duplicate of Bernini's canopy inside it. And on this altar, you have the birth process taking place in Pope Joan, the only female pope who was a male but turned out to be a female and gave birth. They don't hide it. They put it onto the altar. It's part of the fertility rite, the bee, on that same altar, symbol of the pagan fertility rite. Just as the crozier of the goddess was a serpent, so the croziers of ceremonial bishop's dress is also either a dragon or a serpent, as you would find it in Egypt as covering cherub serpents. Solar wheels. Now it gets exciting. I'm almost done. Hang around. Assyrio-Babylonian altar with the solar wheel. Notice there's the straight one and there's the curved one. So you have two crosses, one and the other. They don't always have to be curved and straight, but the one represents the female, the curved one, and the other one represents the union of the male and the female. So you have eight spokes in this system. This is called the solar wheel. Now there you have the solar wheel in a Buddhist temple, and there you have it in Egyptian, the Osiris riding the solar wheel. See, it's just eight spokes, and that's really what it is the two crosses, symbol of the sun god, coming together. There you have it in the Catholic Cathedral in Notre Dame, and there you have it on that famous temple at Karnak in India, where they have all those terrible sculptures which are associated with that form of worship. There's another solar wheel with a Madonna holding it. There's a modern one on a Roman Catholic altar. And the biggest solar wheel in the world you will find in the Vatican Square. There it is. Now this is an interesting story. So this solar wheel, there it is, there are eight spokes. If you count them over there, 1, 2, 3, 4, 5, 6, 7, 8. In the middle, you have the main symbol of the sun god, which is the circle with the cross in it. Remember I showed you the bull and I showed you the lion looking towards the circle with the cross in it? That's the symbol of sun worship. And in the middle, you have the stela. There it stands, the symbol of Osiris, transported from Egypt to this particular spot. And the Pope had it moved to that spot. And he commissioned, or he put out a tender to move it. And he commissioned that those who moved it to this spot, should they let it fall and it should break, all the workers would be put to death. It took a long while to find someone who would actually do it. But they finally did it and built it. Now the interesting thing about this is that you have this huge solar wheel and you have a wheel within a wheel. There's the wheel within the bigger wheel. Now the throne of God in Ezekiel is described as a wheel within a wheel. And here the throne of another deity is described as a wheel within a wheel. We have today on this planet a real live representative of all the deities of Babylon. In other words,
the vestments, the title.

title, Pontifex Maximus, can be traced all the way back as it came through history, and it today subsides in the papacy. I'm not condemning any Roman Catholic. Remember, I'm not talking about people. I'm talking about a system. The system represents it. And I believe there are many, many priests in Roman Catholicism who serve God to the best of their conscience, and God acknowledges them as His children. I believe that. And I've met many. But when they hear the truth, they come out of her, my people. You cannot serve both Baal and the other one at the same time. You cannot serve good and evil at the same time. You cannot serve two masters. So there is a choice involved. Now, if we know that this system represents not Jesus Christ, but represents the other light bearer, whose occultic name is Lucifer, then we must make a decision. And I'm telling you tonight, I believe, in fact, I know, I'm convinced, let's put it that way, that in the higher circles and in the inner movings of the secret societies within the system, they know exactly who they are worshipping. And I will prove it to you in future lectures. I'll put the quotes on the screen showing who the deity is that they worship by name. Then we have a king of Babylon today. If anyone bows down to him and accepts his authority over and above the authority of God, then you are bowing down to the system and you become subject to the king of Babylon. And that is something which we as Christians should not do, because the Bible tells us, come out of her, my people, that you be not partakers of her sins. I know that this is terrible information, but all I've done is I've shown you paganism, I've taken you to Babylon, and I've traced it through all the religions, and you find its greatest manifestation every single time within Catholicism. Down to the rod that he carries with the pagan incrustations on it, he knows exactly what he's doing. They know exactly what they're doing and where it comes from. But it's hidden under a garb of Christianity. And when you do that, you call it deception. Now, I was a Roman Catholic. And when I saw these things, when I studied Daniel chapter 7, I was shattered. I got sick. Because I was really a sincere Roman Catholic. I got sick. And I studied the scriptures and I went to the libraries to see if these things were so. And they were so. I studied the history and I said, there must be a way out. This cannot be. And it was so. And in the end, I had no choice. And the more I looked, the more I studied, the more I saw, the more I saw that I was being duped into believing in another God. I remember sitting once in a Roman Catholic church. And I was sitting there and I was saying, every time I come to Mass, every time I go down on my knees, every time I go take the wafer, and I feel so empty, please talk to me, God. Do you exist? And I sat in that church and I said, God, if you exist, please reveal yourself to me and show me that you exist, because I cannot understand the ritual anymore. I cannot have a relationship of ritual. I need a relationship of the heart. Tell me whether you exist. It was the most dangerous question I ever asked, because it led me to the Bible and it led me to show you what I show you tonight. I don't condemn any Roman Catholic. I was one myself. My whole family is Roman Catholic and I love my family. And I don't want them to be lost. I don't want anyone to be lost. I'm not condemning. I'm revealing. Choose thee this day whom you will serve. Thank you. And come again to the next lectures. Please don't miss them. Thanks for coming.

We are putting in tomatoes right now. Everything is non-hybrid, non-GMO, no chemicals, fed really well to have the most nutrients possible so that you get the most nutrients when you eat them. All the beds are prepped. We've put all of our amendments in the beds. We have pre-drilled because we have a big like auger drill. Then we're running the plastic on top and we're putting in beefsteak tomatoes here. This one is mortgage lifter. You can see the strings hanging down because we prune and string our tomatoes. That gives them the most energy into the plant, gives them the most yield. You're making sure that they stay healthy the whole season. We have run our drip lines. So you can see here, it's drip line underneath the plastic mulch. We are making sure that the ground stays at the perfect moisture for the plants so they are the happiest. So this fits about 100 tomatoes in a bed, and there's 8 beds in this greenhouse. Not every single one is going to be tomatoes, but probably at least 6 of them. So in here alone, just in this greenhouse, is going to be 600 tomato plants. Really exciting. We're getting these things in the ground and hopefully we'll have tomatoes really soon. Thanks for watching and we'll see you in the next one.

Good evening and welcome to our series entitled The Unhindered Gospel. I'm very glad to be here with you, and I'm also glad to enter into our second presentation in this series entitled Temporal.

pursuits and eternal realities. We're going to have a word of prayer, and then we're going to dive straight into God's word together. Father in heaven, thank you so much that we can come before you, and we ask for your Holy Spirit to now inspire us and guide us as we open your word, that you will give us the right understanding and that we will be drawn closer to you. For this we pray in your precious name. Amen. In this series, The Unhindered Gospel, we want to look at what hinders us from experiencing the gospel and how we can truly take the unhindered gospel and bring it to the world around us. In our first presentation in this series, we looked at an amazing chapter in the New Testament, 2 Corinthians chapter 4. Paul writing there to the early believers, but the words are so relevant for you and I today. And we walked through that chapter together and we looked at how Paul is encouraging us not to lose heart. And we are to be encouraged that the things that we believe coming to us through the Word of God are indeed realities. And we looked at the reality of Scripture. We looked at the reality of the great controversy. We looked at the reality that we are called to proclaim the gospel in the midst of this great grand story. And finally, we looked at the reality of the eternal world to come. And this is where we want to kind of pick it up and carry it forward in our second presentation entitled Temporal Pursuits and Eternal Realities. You know, as a teacher and instructor of God's Word, I always like to take a step back and look at the bigger picture, the larger scope of things. Whatever I'm studying in God's Word, I find it very helpful to look at the larger picture. And this is exactly what we are going to do this evening as well, as we, so to speak, take a step back and look at what God is doing. And as we see this larger picture, I believe it will encourage us and redirect our focus as we are engaged in our temporal pursuits in our lives. And so I hope you have your Bible with you, and we're going to study God's Word together, and we're going to begin with a scripture found in the book of Hebrews, in the New Testament book of Hebrews, chapter 11. And this is also known as the chapter of faith. We read here about men and women that by faith did great and mighty things in the power of God. And in this chapter, we read about the patriarchs, one of them being Abraham, the first patriarch really that God called. And he had a son by the name of Isaac, and Isaac had a son by the name of Jacob. And many times later in the history of the Israelites, the Hebrews, they would refer to their God as the God of Abraham, Isaac, and Jacob. And I want you to take notice of the experience of Abraham, Isaac, and Jacob that we read about in Hebrews chapter 11 as we look at our topic together, temporal pursuits and eternal realities. How did they go about their lives and their temporal pursuits in the light of a bigger story, a greater picture? We read the following beginning in verse 8. By faith, Abram obeyed when he was called to go out to the place which he would receive as an inheritance. And he went out not knowing where he was going. By faith, he dwelt in the land of promise as in a foreign country, dwelling in tents with Isaac and Jacob, the heirs with him of the same promise. For he waited for the city which has foundations, whose builder and maker is God. Verse 11. Verse 10, for he waited for the city. Isn't that amazing? Not just in some city here on earth, but an eternal city. We're talking here about the new Jerusalem that is promised. Now, isn't it incredible that even though Abram and later Isaac and Jacob had temporal pursuits, they never lost sight of the eternal realities of a world to come. And so when Abram was called to leave the place of his birth and his upbringing, Ur the Chaldean, and he was to follow God, and God brought him to a place where he was really a stranger, as it describes in the book of Hebrews. Though he was a stranger dwelling in tents, he was resting on the promise that God was one day going to give him a permanent place in a heavenly city, a permanent place in a heavenly land. And his descendants inherited the land where he was, Canaan, the earthly Canaan, but they were never to lose sight of that which Abraham did not lose sight of. And that

Let us lay aside every weight and the sin which so easily ensnares us, and let us run with endurance the race that is set before us. Verse 2. Looking unto Jesus, the author and finisher of our faith, who for the joy that was set before him endured the cross, despising the shame, and has sat down at the right hand of the throne of God. In Hebrews chapter 12, our attention is brought to Jesus, and he is called the author and the finisher of our faith. In other words, he started this journey, and he's going to also end this journey. And I think it's so encouraging because when we talk about temporal pursuits and eternal realities, and we realize we're in a larger picture, we must not lose focus of the one that has started this work in us and is also able to complete this work in us, which is none other than Jesus. He's the author and finisher of our faith. And the Bible makes it very clear, the scriptures make it very clear, that God has a sustaining power through his Spirit, through his Holy Spirit, through the intercessory work of Jesus Christ in the heavenly sanctuary. There is a power made available to each one of us as believers in order for our lives to be kept in Christ, to be in the harmony with God's will and way, so that we can, in this story, represent him. And I want to go to some passages in Scripture that reveal the sustaining power of God and how that even in our temporal pursuits, we can never lose sight of the eternal reality, that we can never lose sight of this bigger picture and how God is guiding us as the author and finisher of our faith. And so we're in the book of Hebrews, and I want to go to the book of Jude, which is the book just before the book of Revelation. So not hard to find. If you can find the book of Revelation, the last book in the Bible, you go one book back, and you end up in the book Jude, which is only really one chapter. But if we look at the beginning of the book of Jude and the end of the book of Jude, we find this assurance that God is there to preserve us, that he is there to guide us, that he's there to sustain us. We read in verse 2 the following, Jude chapter 1 and verse 2. Mercy, peace, and love be multiplied to you. Now that's an encouraging words that God wants to give us his mercy, his peace, and his love. But jump back to verse 1 as it explains what this actually really means. It says, Jude, a bondservant of Jesus Christ and brother of James, to those who are called, sanctified by God the Father, and preserved in Jesus Christ. And there's the key word. Jesus Christ preserves us. In him, we find power made available to sustain our lives. If you jump to the end of the book of Jude, we find a very similar promise in verse 24 and 25. Jude, verse 24 and 25. Now to him who is able to keep you from stumbling and to present you faultless before the presence of his glory with exceeding joy, to God our Savior, who alone is wise, be glory and majesty, dominion and power both now and forever. Amen. So we find here an assurance in the beginning of this book that Jesus Christ is the one that preserves us. In the end of the book, we read here that he is able to keep us from falling. And who is that one that is able? According to verse 25, it is to God our Savior, who alone is wise, be glory and majesty, dominion and power. God has all the attributes that are necessary to keep our lives from the beginning to the very end. Sometimes when we get caught up in our temporal pursuits of life, we lose sight of the larger picture. And yet when we open Scripture, when we have the reality check, and when we start reading these passages of Scripture, we realize that we're involved in a much larger story than our own little story. And that in this story, God wants to preserve us. He wants to keep us from the very beginning all the way to the end of our lives. He's the author and the finisher of our faith. And this fleshed out in the story of Abraham and Isaac and Jacob. As they went about their temporal pursuits in their life, the temporal pursuits was not the end of the story. Even when they dwelt there in the tents, they realized that there was something grand that they were part of. They were looking forward to a heavenly land. And yet so many times we get caught up in the temporal pursuits and they become an end in and of themselves. This is what happened with the Israelites. Once they inherited the land of Canaan, they forgot about the greater promise of the heavenly Canaan and they focused on the here and now. The same happened when they started building the temple. They built this magnificent, beautiful temple, and the temple was to point to a person that was to come, Jesus Christ. And yet what happened?

happen in the midst of these temple rituals and patterns and ceremonies, they lost sight of the one that it all pointed forward to. And they would bring many sacrifices, and yet when the sacrifice came, the lamb that was to take the sins of the world upon himself, they didn't recognize him. And so they got lost in their temporal pursuits, and they no longer saw the overarching picture that God wanted to give them, the eternal realities. And so, and even this even happened in religious things. They were involved in religious patterns, and they missed the eternal realities. Can it happen that we can be involved in religious patterns, in maybe traditions or customs, and yet we fail to see the bigger picture and the eternal realities of God? And again, as we stated in our first presentation, we need this reality check. We need God to remind us and His Holy Spirit to press upon our hearts the need that we come to Him in humility and open His Word and pray for the Spirit to guide us so that we may again have an understanding of truth, and not only an understanding of it, but that we may enter into this story and truly believe it. And if we don't believe, we can ask God to give us the belief that is needed, because you might remember this story. Jesus comes down from being on the mountain with His disciples, and there's a demon-possessed boy there, and the Father is there with them, and they're entreating Jesus to heal the boy, and Jesus says that they need to believe in Him and the power that is available in Him. And the Father says, "I believe," but then He adds something significant. He says, "Help my unbelief." And in other words, He recognizes that even the power to believe must come from Christ, and so it is for you and for me. The power for us to believe the promises of God, the power for us to have an eternal perspective, comes from Him, and so we must rest in Him and ask the Spirit to do that in our lives. I want to go to another passage in the New Testament that shows us the keeping power of God, the sustaining power of God, as we're involved in on this journey. So we're in the book of Jude, and if you turn back to the book of Romans chapter 8, we're going to look at a passage in Romans chapter 8. As we look at God's sustaining power and the bigger picture and the eternal realities. Romans chapter 8, and I'm going to begin reading in verse 28. And this might be a verse that you have heard before, may perhaps read before, or even you might even know it by heart. It's a very well-known verse. It says the following. Paul, the writer here, he writes under the inspiration of the Spirit of God, "And we know that all things work together for those, for good, to those who love God, to those who are the called according to His purpose." And this just shows again that God can turn all circumstances, that He can turn all situations and challenges to eventually be a means of bringing the gospel forth unhindered. What might seem to hinder can nevertheless be a ways for the gospel to be brought to a new level. And we just see this play out in the life of the Apostle Paul. They thought every time that they were hindering him, and yet what seemed to be a hindrance became a means for the gospel to penetrate even into new places and new areas and new hearts. You think about, I used this illustration in our first presentation, the story of where Paul is imprisoned. But what does he do with Barnabas? He starts singing in prison, and God brings an earthquake, allows an earthquake to take place there, and soon enough the jail, the prison owner is at the feet of Paul requesting for baptism. And what a beautiful, beautiful picture where he is baptized. He wants to be, he wants to experience what Paul has experienced and enter into that, into the gospel story. And so many times we see where Paul was they thought they had hindered his work. They thought that they had closed his work off, that he could no longer do anything. But and even when he was imprisoned in Rome, we see that the gospel went forth unhindered as people came to his home, came to his house, where he with confidence preached to them. And this is the way the very story of Acts ends. It ends with the word, the Greek word, unhindered. Yes, Paul was imprisoned in his home, and he was waiting for the trial there in Rome, but the gospel was going forth with confidence and boldness, unhindered. And so whatever circumstances come into our lives, God can turn those circumstances and let them work out for His glory. Now look at Romans chapter 8 as we continue.
continue to read in verse 32. It says,

And he who did not spare his own son, but delivered him up for us all, how shall he not with him also freely give us all things? Okay, I'm going to go back to verse 29. And it says, for whom he foreknew, he also predestined to be conformed to the image of his son, that he might be the firstborn among many brethren. Verse 30, moreover, whom he predestined, these he also called, and whom he called, these he also justified, and whom he justified, these he also glorified. So what we see here is that Paul is saying, you know, God really has a big plan, a huge plan. He has predestined us. And the word predestined here comes from the Greek word prorizo, which means to determine before, to mark off beforehand, to purpose. Now, this passage has at times been very misunderstood within Christianity. As a matter of fact, some picture God as this determinative, you know, figure that just says, okay, these people are going to be saved and these people are going to be lost. That's not what it's talking about here. Actually, to predestine is really God's purpose put on display for all people to be saved. But that doesn't mean that it's going to happen, because we must take into consideration that every person has a free will. So salvation is not going to be forced upon us against our will. In other words, divine foreknowledge and predestination does not exclude human liberty. And nowhere is it in Scripture suggested that God has predestined certain people to be lost and others to be saved. But God does have a purpose for all people to be saved. He wants it. He does not want that any should perish. As a matter of fact, it's such a beautiful verse in 1 Timothy chapter 2 and verse 4, where it says, talking about God who desires all men to be saved and to come to a knowledge of the truth. And yet, free will, there is a free will. There is a choice has been given to each and every person. Do we want to accept this grand, great, beautiful invitation that has been extended to us? And yet, in the light of this passage that we just read here in the book of Romans, we find that God has a plan that even it just blows our minds, literally, because it just shows us that, wow, it goes far beyond what we could ever have imagined. Yes, we think about our lives here and now. We think of our little temporal pursuits, but God has a much larger picture. He knew us before we were born, and he has a plan for us to spend eternity with him in heaven. And once that picture starts entering into our minds, and we start seeing this from Scripture, our lives will be lived in a different way, because we will start understanding that we're not just here for temporal things, but that actually our decisions and choices have a lot to play, have a part to play in this great grand story of Scripture. And here in the book of Romans, we find that God had a plan for you and me even before we were born. I love the way that God spoke to the prophet Jeremiah when he called him. And he says to the prophet Jeremiah, he says, before I formed you in the womb, I knew you. Before you were born, I sanctified you. I ordained you a prophet to the nations. Jeremiah chapter 1 and verse 5. Now, you can just imagine what that must have been like for the prophet Jeremiah to hear those words. Here he is, and you know, he has his own future probably planned out. And he has his temporal pursuits and his ideas about where he's going to be and what he's going to do and where he's going to live. And then God speaks to him and says, before you were born, I knew you. And I have a plan for you, and I want you to be a prophet. I ordained you to be a prophet. And of course, at that time, at this point in Jeremiah's experience, he can do two things. He can either pursue his temporal ideas of what he wants to do, where he wants to be, with whom he wants to live his life, and what he wants to be doing. Or he can surrender to God's purpose and plan for him and take upon himself that task of being a prophet in the nation for the nation of Israel. And that's, of course, what he did. And we can read the story of what he went through and how God used him in a mighty way. And God is not a respecter of any single person. I believe that he has a purpose for each one of us today. Everything that God created first really existed in his mind. Before he creates, he thinks about what he's going to create. And you and I have come into existence not just by accident, but God has a purpose and a plan for each one of us. A purpose and a plan that he devised even before.

before we were born. And we can ask the Lord to reveal to us what that purpose and plan exactly is. And He will guide us in our life. And how does He guide us? Well, He guides us through the Word, through the Scriptures. He guides us through impressions of the Holy Spirit. He guides us through revelations of in nature. He guides us through godly counsel from people that are around us. And there are various ways in which God leads and guides us and shows us how we can be instrumental in carrying this gospel to people around us, experiencing the gospel and then carrying it to those around us. We can be caught up in our temporal pursuits that we lose sight of that which matters most. And God brings us this to our attention through the Scriptures, this call that He has upon our lives. And He says to us, you know, I knew you before you were born. I knew you before you were in the womb. And I have a special plan and purpose for your life if you will surrender to me. I want you to take notice we're in Romans chapter 8 of verse 31. Romans chapter 8 verse 31. What then shall we say to these things? If God is for us, who can be against us? And I just love that question. And it's a significant question. If God is for us, really, who can be against us? And in our, if there's nothing wrong necessarily with a temporal pursuit. We all have temporal pursuits in this life, things that pertain to this life. But the problem is when we separate that from the eternal reality, from the bigger picture. But then here we're encouraged that, yeah, God is on our side. God is for us. He sustains us. He empowers us. He's with us. When we make Him first and foremost in our lives. Jesus says, you know, seek first the kingdom of God. And He says, and all things shall be added unto you. God is for us. And when we make Him first, and when we make Him first, then even in our temporal pursuits, He will be for us. He will be on our side. He will be guiding us and leading us, because that temporal pursuit will not be an end in and of itself, but it will rather reflect to something bigger and greater. It will point forward to something more significant. Because whatever we do in life, those temporal pursuits we can view in the light of eternity. You know, whatever profession we have, we can actually use that profession to reach out to people in need of the gospel. And wherever God has placed you, He has placed you in a very unique way to be used. Now, we're not all called to be preachers. We're not all called to be prophets. We're not all called to be, you know, what things that we might read about in Scripture. But God has a place for each and every one of us. In your job, in the field of where you're working, to your colleagues, God has a special place where you can reach out to them. God has placed you uniquely in life. And He wants to open more doors of opportunity, effective opportunity for you to preach and share the gospel, for you to be able to live the gospel so people may see in you that there's something different and there's something that they will want. Now, as we look at this passage in the book of Romans, which reminds us that God is on our side, that God is with us and for us, I would like to read here a quotation from a book entitled This Day with God that goes really hand in hand with the verse that we just read, which reminds us that God is for us. And it reminds us that He's for us even in the times that we feel the enemy really at work in our lives, that we feel that we are hard pressed from all sides. Listen to this amazing quote from the book This Day with God, page 226. It says, today human beings stand before God with defiled garments. And of course, the Scripture tells that all have sinned and come short of the glory of God. We all really stand defiled before God if it was not for the righteousness of Christ. It says, all their righteousness is as filthy rags. It's quoted from Isaiah 64. But then the writer here goes on to say, Satan uses against them his masterly accusing power, pointing to their imperfections as evidence of their weakness. He points scornfully at the mistakes of those who claim to be doing God's service. They have been deceived by him, and he begs for permission to destroy them. But they trust in Christ, and Christ will not forsake them. He came to this world to take away their sins and to impute to them his righteousness. He declares that through faith in his name, they may receive forgiveness and perfect Christ-like characters. They have confessed their sins to him and have asked for pardon. And Christ declares that because they look on him and believe on him, he will give them power to become sons of God.
And doesn't this just describe what we many times go through? We go through difficulties and challenges, and it's like we look into the mirror of

life into the mirror of scriptures, and we realize our shortcomings, we realize that, you know, that our weaknesses, and we realize that there's an enemy that is really trying to press us down, and yet at that very moment, we can have confidence and hope that Christ is on our side. God is on our side. And if God is for us, who can be against us? And he gives us the assurance that if we put our trust in Christ, we are forgiven through his blood. When we put our confidence in Christ, there is forgiveness that is available for us. In the same book, the writer, Ellen Goldwhite, she writes the following. Their characters are defective, but because they have not trusted in their own merits and excused their sins, because they have asked for forgiveness through the merits of Christ, the Lord receives them and rebukes Satan. Because they have humbled themselves, confessing their sins, he refuses to listen to the enemy's accusations. He has abundantly pardoned the penitent ones and will carry forward in them his work of redeeming love if they will continue to believe and trust him. And my friends, this is exactly what the scriptures teach, that when we put our confidence and trust in Christ, even though the accuser is there pointing at us, the enemy is there pointing at us, accusing us and trying to press us down, we have the confidence that Christ, through his sacrifice and through the price that he paid and his redeeming blood, will be able to stand between us and the Father, and he will represent us. And when we put our confidence in him, we will be represented by him, and he will give us the power that we need to rise up from those moments of despondency. And so in this, what we're trying to see this evening in our time together is that we are really part of a larger story. Never forget that. Sometimes we can be so caught up in our temporal pursuits and in the things of life that we lose sight of really what is going on in this universe. And the scriptures remind us that Christ is there to sustain us. He is there to empower us. And that God knew us before that we were born. And he has a plan for us. And that reaches all the way into eternity. God is on our side. He is with us when we put our confidence and trust in him. Now, if you're still in Romans chapter 8, I want you to take notice of another fascinating verse here that in many ways will help us, I believe, in our spiritual journey. Look at verse 26, Romans chapter 8 and verse 26. The Bible says, likewise the Spirit, talking about the Holy Spirit, likewise the Spirit also helps in our weaknesses, for we do not know what we should pray for as we ought, but the Spirit himself makes intercession for us with groanings which cannot be uttered. Now, have you ever found yourself in the situation where, you know, there's something going on in your life and you know you just want to cry out to God, but you just don't really find the right words to express what is going on inside of you? And you know, sometimes you might feel that your prayers are just kind of hitting the ceiling and they're not getting any further. And the promise is so precious here in Romans chapter 8 that when you pray, even though you might not be able to put the right language to it, even though your vocabulary may fail you at times, that God knows what is going on inside of you, and he has sent his Spirit to kind of take those prayers and to take your thoughts and to take exactly what is going on inside of you and to present it in the most beautiful language, in the most powerful way before our Father in heaven. That's the promise of Romans 8. That we can have confidence that the Spirit is at work. And though we might not be able to put everything in words, the Spirit knows exactly what our needs are, our greatest needs, and he is there to sustain us and guide us. And so in our spiritual lives, may we never forget that God is at work to sustain us and to lead us from the beginning to the end. Too often we find ourselves in these temporal pursuits, whether they are religious things or non-religious things, and we lose sight of God. God has a big plan, a big picture. He knew you before you were born. He sustained you. He sent his Spirit to guide you so that he can lead you all the way to the end, that he can come and take you home and spend eternity with you. The eternal reality is something we must never, ever lose sight of. God has started this journey. He will also complete it. He is the author and also the finisher of our faith. If you're in the book of Romans, I want you to turn a couple of books ahead in the New Testament to the book of Philippians. And I love the language of Paul here in the book of Philippians, another letter that he wrote. And as he writes to the believers there in Philippi, he says the following in chapter 1, verse 6 and 7. He really puts his heart on display here. But in many ways, I think Paul is really

Only dimly reflecting the heart of God in this matter. The heart of God is passionate for you and for me. He wants to sustain us in all of our throughout all of this journey that we are on. Look at the language of Paul in Philippians chapter 1, verse 6 and 7. Being confident of this thing, that he, capital H, who has begun a good work in you, will complete it unto the day of Jesus Christ. Just as it is right for me to think this of you all, because I have you in my heart, inasmuch as both in my chains and in the defense and confirmation of the gospel, you are all partakers with me of grace. So as Paul is writing to the believers, he says, you know, I believe that what God has started in you, he's going to complete in you. And then he says these remarkable words in verse 7, this is right of me to think so, he says. This is the right thing for me to think so. I must have the confidence that what God has started, he will complete. And again, Paul is only dimly reflecting the heart of God. If God has started a work in you, how much more will he want to complete that work? Amen? How much more? And so, in your temporal pursuits, never lose sight of the eternal reality that God is at work in your life, and that what he started, he will complete. Sometimes I hear people sharing their testimony, and I know they mean it well, and I've certainly used this language myself. We will say things like this. You know, I went through this and this and this in my life, and then I found God. But, you know, really, when you think about that, it's actually not you finding God, it's God finding you. You know, and God does not play a hide-and-seek game with us where he's somewhere in the corner of the universe, and if we just look hard enough, and if we just search hard enough into, and if we just, you know, bump our heads, symbolically speaking here, into enough things that eventually we will search for him or look for him. You know, God is not like that. God is actually pursuing you. From the very beginning of the scriptural story, we see how Adam and Eve sinned, and then they fled from the presence of God. They hid themselves in the garden, and God was coming after them, looking for them, pursuing them. Why? Because he wanted a relationship with them. And God is continuing to pursue our lives, and if we will stop for a moment and allow him to come into our lives, that which he starts, he has promised that he will also complete, as long as we keep trusting in him, keep believing in him, and keep putting our confidence in his promises. And so may we find ourselves in the midst of all our temporal pursuits, never losing sight of the eternal reality that God is at work in our lives. He had a plan from the very beginning, even before we were born, and that plan reaches all the way into eternity. Let him sustain you. Let him hold you. Do not let go of his hand, because the Bible promises that he who is for, if he is for us, then who can be against us? There's none that can be against us once we make him first and foremost in our lives. And there are numerous examples in Scripture of men and women who have gone through just that experience, that have stepped away from their own ideas about the past and the future and their own ideas about their own lives, but have actually started believing the story of God, the revelations of God. And we can see the outcome in their lives, and it can give us confidence for what the outcome will be in our lives. And we started with Hebrews chapter 11, and I want to close also in Hebrews chapter 11. This is, again, the chapter of faith. And, you know, I like to refer to Hebrews chapter 11, really, as the memory of God. You know, this is what God remembers about these individuals, these men and women that carried on in faith, that stepped forward in faith and put their trust and confidence in Christ. And yet, when you

too. They were tempted. They were slain with the sword. They wandered about in sheepskins and goatskins, being destitute, afflicted, tormented. Verse 38, of whom the world was not worthy. They wandered in deserts and mountains and dens and caves of the earth. And all these obtained a good testimony through faith, did not receive the promise. So what did they look forward to? They looked forward to the eternal reality. They looked forward to the promise, but they didn't receive it yet. They're going to still receive it. When? When Christ comes again. Verse 40, God having provided something better for us, that they should not be made perfect apart from us. In other words, God is still writing a story here. Hebrews chapter 11 is what I like to think about, it's an unfinished story. I mean, there are still individuals that need to be added to that list, and your name and my name can be added when we put our faith and confidence in Christ. Will it be a difficult path? Yes, it will be a difficult path. Will there be trials and tribulations? Yes, it won't be easy. We can't think that it's just going to be easier for us than it was for men and women of the past. But in all of these struggles and in all of these difficulties, we have an eternal reality. We have a promise that we look forward to. And this is what carries us through whatever you're going through in your life right now. Whatever difficulty you are facing, maybe it's a sickness, maybe it's cancer, maybe it's a financial difficulty, maybe something is happening with your child or with your parents or whatever. Whatever difficulty you are facing, you can be assured, you can rest assured that God has already a plan to finish the work in you if you allow Him to. Put your confidence in His promise. And His promise reaches throughout eternity so that even your temporal difficulties can be, when they are viewed in the light of eternity, you will find that temporal difficulty, even that, what seems so difficult, you're in the moment of that struggle, even that can be turned by God into a means in which the gospel can go forth unhindered. And we can allow Him to do that in our lives when we give Him all of our heart. Now, I want to close with, the verses that we began with in Hebrews chapter 12. And Hebrews chapter 12, again, assure us of Christ being the very author and finisher of our faith. Let's read it once more in verse 2. It says, looking unto Jesus, the author and finisher of our faith, who for the joy that was set before Him endured the cross, despising the shame, and is set down at the right hand of the throne of God. Let's make Christ the author and finisher. Shall we pray together? Heavenly Father, thank You for the journey that we can be on with You. And thank You for the assurance that we're not alone. That in our lives, we can know that You have both purposed us before we were born, and You have a plan for us that reaches into eternity. And in the light of that, Lord, our temporal pursuits and the things that we're engaged in life take on a whole new meaning. And Lord, we want to ask You to be part of every decision that we make and the choices that we make in life, so that we may bring glory to Your name. And Lord, even though the struggles may come into the struggles that we face in our life may seem overwhelming, and at times we don't know what tomorrow is going to bring, thank You that You are in charge, Lord, and that You that have started a work will complete it, Lord. Even though we don't see the end from the beginning, Lord, if we cannot trace Your hand at times, help us to still trust Your heart and to put our confidence in You. And these things we ask and pray in Your precious name. Amen. Amen.

Welcome to Bible Answers. Today, we have a concerned citizen who writes, how is it that you can think you are following God when you pray and when you read the Bible, but in the end, you find out that you were not following God, but in fact, were unknowingly worshiping Satan? So how do you deal with something like that? Now, fortunately, the Bible has some interesting things to say on the issue. The Bible says, the time of ignorance God winks at. So if you follow your scriptures and you live according to the Bible dictates, and then at some later stage you find out that you were actually not following what the Bible says. For example, the Bible says that the seventh day is the Sabbath of the Lord your God, and on it you should do no work, but you should worship on that day and keep that day as a rest day, because on that day he created you. Or as it says in Deuteronomy chapter 5, because he redeemed you, took you out of antitypical Egypt into his wonderful light. Now, if you suddenly discover that you have been doing something which is contrary to the Bible, this is where this text comes in, where the Bible says, the time of ignorance God winks at. We serve a very merciful God. We don't serve a God who's standing over us with an axe head, just waiting to obliterate us when we make a mistake. He takes our humanity into account. And that is why the Son of God became man, so that he could identify with our humanity and our weaknesses. And also, there's no such thing as beanbag Christianity, where you have this little icebreaker with children where a beanbag is thrown from one to the other, and the first one says, my name is so-and-so. The next one catches the beanbag and says, my name is so-and-so, and so the bag goes round, and people get to know each other. Now, many have this concept of Christianity. They believe that when they have repented of their sins, they're now walking with Jesus, and he holds us, this beanbag, safely in his hands. But when we fall and we make a mistake, then he throws the beanbag to the devil, and now I belong to the devil until such time as I repent. And so the beanbag goes backwards and forwards between the two. There's no such thing in Christianity. So as we struggle through life and stumble and fall, it is not the stumbling that is the issue at that moment. It is the intent, the direction in which we are moving. It is not that I willfully wish to fall awry of God's word or of his commands, but it does happen to all of us. God mercifully takes that into the account in the package deal. And as long as I'm committed to him and walk with him, then I'm covered by his righteousness.

Under various disguises, the Jesuits worked their way into offices of state, climbing up to be counselors of kings. The Roman Church is far-reaching in her plans and modes of operation. She is employing every device in preparation for a fierce and determined conflict to regain control of the world, to reestablish persecution. The Catholic Church is destined to gain control of much of the New World Order. God's true people will be overcome by persecution. Many will be in dungeons or hiding in caves. They will persecute them. They will even kill some of them in the name of doing Christ's bidding. So in the last days, God's true people, those who uphold his law, will be few and will become the target of Satan's wrath. Satan is conspiring with leaders on this planet to undermine the government of God and to destroy your soul.

Welcome back this afternoon for another session in which we're going to study the Bible, God's Word. The Word of God is powerful. It reveals details that many of us have never seen before. I don't know about you, but as I was growing up, I looked at the stories of the Bible as wonderful character-building stories, but now I'm beginning to see more in them. And I can see that God has intended to help us understand our times. And so I'd like to invite you to turn with me in your Bibles this afternoon to the book of Daniel. This is a book that is very important to God's people in the last days. Can you say amen? Amen. This is a book that is going to tell us details in many different ways. You know, the story of Daniel's full of symbols, you know, and principles of prophecy. We see the image in Daniel chapter 2 that has all the symbols of the various nations that would come upon the earth. We see other types of symbols throughout the book of Daniel. But the story itself gives us details about globalization. Because Nebuchadnezzar was attempting to rule the world. Remember, the empire, it says, was very large, and that Babylon was the center of Nebuchadnezzar's empire. And that empire spread far and wide, and it involved a lot of people. But I want us to look at it from a little different perspective today than we normally study the book of Daniel. When we look at Daniel chapter 1, for instance, we often think about Daniel and his lifestyle. And we like to apply that lifestyle to our own. And it does have significance, and it should. And we'll talk about that briefly again today. But the main point that I want to share with you about Daniel chapter 1 is the principles that we learn about our world today as globalization is expanding and growing. Because in this story, we see some additional things that are important to globalists. And since that's our topic today, we're talking about globalism's last stand, which is referring to the time in which we live. This is the last attempt at globalization. And I tell you, they're being very, very careful about it. They're building an enormous superstructure, and they're doing it with a lot of money, your money and my money. They're doing it with God's money. Isn't that what your money and my money is? It's really God's money, right? They're doing it with God's money to build a superstructure that will eventually be used to oppose God and lay down laws that you and I will not be able to escape from if we're going to live through these last days. In chapter 1 of Daniel, we read, of course, that Nebuchadnezzar set up his kingdom and he brought in young people. He brought young people into the palace to do something with them. And by the way, the Bible is primarily concerned with God's church. I mean, that's the purpose of Scripture. To tell us how God's church is to relate to the world around us. And in Babylon was God's church. And so Daniel is concerned especially about God's church in Babylon. And we learn that there were more Hebrews than just himself and those three other faithful worthies. All right? There were other Hebrews there also. And there were young people from other nations as well. They were brought into the palace, trained under the Babylonian system, and then they were sent back to their homes, or their home countries, if you will, to rule those countries in the Babylonian or the Chaldean way. That's Nebuchadnezzar's way, or that was Nebuchadnezzar's method of spreading his form of globalization. Train them. Oh, but wait a second. That's all about education, isn't it? Notice what it says in verse 4, the kind of people that were brought in. It says that he told Ashpenaz, the master of the eunuchs, to bring in children, verse 4, in whom was no blemish, but well

well-favored and skillful in all wisdom and cunning in knowledge and understanding science, and such as had ability in them to stand in the king's palace, and whom they might teach the learning and the what? The tongue of the Chaldeans. Think about this. There's the tongue. What is the tongue referring to? That's language. There it is again. Globalists are very concerned about language because it helps them to progress their objectives more rapidly when everybody speaks the same language. But I also want you to notice something else about this. It says there are children in whom are no blemish and well-favored and skillful in what? Wisdom and cunning in knowledge. Come on, you're with me, right? And understanding science, and such as had ability in them to stand in the king's palace. These young people were to be trained in a certain way. They were to be trained to maximize their intellectual capabilities. They were being trained in the sciences, in knowledge, and the wisdom of Babylon, so that they would rise to the level of being advisors to kings and rulers and potentates. Is there anyone today that's being trained that way? I want you to think about that. When you understand the way these young people were being trained in Babylon, you see the same principles as what happens today in Jesuit education. I'm not saying these people were Jesuits. The Jesuits didn't come around until after the Reformation. But the principles are the same. They train them to climb up, so to speak, to be the counselors and advisors to rulers, to stand before kings, just as the Jesuits do today. I was recently in Australia, and while I was there, and shortly after, a series of articles were published in the Australian press, which were absolutely astonishing. And the articles themselves in the Sydney Morning Herald, the Melbourne Age, the, what do they call that? The Australian, which is the national newspaper like USA Today in the States. And I don't know, you must have a Canadian newspaper also. But what they were publishing was stories about how all of a sudden there has been a cohesion of political power that has come under the control of the Jesuits. In other words, Australia's political party has become controlled by this organization. It happens that the Prime Minister was trained by the Jesuits. The opposition party leader was trained by the Jesuits. The Treasurer was trained by the Jesuits. The Finance Minister was trained by the Jesuits. And the list goes on and on. One person wrote in the news, he said that there has never been a time in Australian history when the Jesuit-educated leaders have been at the center, at the core of Australian politics, like they are now. But that's not just in Australia. It's happening in Europe. It's happening in the United States. And no doubt it's happening here in Canada as well. The Jesuits downplay it. They say, oh, it's just a matter of coincidence. It's just happened that way. But, friends, that's not just happened that way. You and I know that. Because the history is very clear. The Bible and the spirit of prophecy reveal that these people are made, they're trained in order to stand before leaders. They are trained to be leaders. They are trained to take positions of political power and authority. And here we see this right in the book of Daniel. Then it says that they might teach the learning and the tongue of the Chaldeans. Education is very important to globalization. The Jesuits know this. Leaders know this. They're placing education principles at the center of it. You know, it's very interesting. I was in Brazil some years ago, and I was talking a little bit about this topic.

And three young girls, ladies, came to me after the sermon. And they said they would like to talk to me. And in their broken English, they said, "We're university students and we are studying to be teachers in primary school education." And they said, "Our curriculum is all centered on this concept of globalization. No longer are we teaching about nationalism or national responsibility." Perhaps that's a better way to put it. National responsibilities. No. "Now we are to teach the children about their global responsibilities." And you've also heard about the global village, you know, and the concept of being part of a larger global village. You know, we're not just one isolated nation, you see. We must think about ourselves in the context of the whole world, basically. And another occasion, again in Australia, a couple of years ago, a man came up to me after one of the messages and he said, "I am a teacher in the secondary level, the high school level there in Australia." And he said, "My syllabus that I get from the government to teach my class is talking about globalization." And he said, "They talk about the cities, get this, they talk about the cities as the global control towers. The cities, they say, are the control towers of the new world in which we are going to live." You see how cities are really important to globalization? Cities are designed to be the control points, and they use them as a beacon, so to speak, in order to reach out to control larger areas. They are the control towers, like at an airport. You know, the traffic comes in from various places all over, wherever the airplanes are coming from. The control tower has to keep all of that organized so that those planes can all land and take off and not run into each other. I put my life in my hands every time I get on an airplane, which is fairly often these days. But you know something? I have a God in heaven who can also do better than those control towers. And I trust Him. But you know something, my friends? The control towers, what they mean by that is they're referring to the control of the populations. It's all about control. You see, they'll never be able to enforce global worship or a globalized worship or religion and system of religion unless they first have other things in control on a global scale. You understand what I'm saying? We're going to learn that from Nebuchadnezzar. So Nebuchadnezzar had these young people come in and learn the teaching and the tongue of the Chaldeans. This is very important to understand, okay? So while they were there, they were training. That's when Daniel and his three friends went through the crisis over their lifestyle, okay? And it wasn't just about food. Food is a symbol of lifestyle, okay? So if Nebuchadnezzar, get this, if Nebuchadnezzar is an illustration or a prophetic illustration of how the world is going to be globalized in the future or in the present, I might say, then Daniel is also a prophetic example or model for God's people who are living in the last and final globalization, right? So the way Daniel lived is the way you and I must live. Simple diet, right? I only heard one or two. A simple diet, brothers and sisters. Thank God that we still can have a simple diet, although even globalization even wants to control food and agriculture. You can still, at least at the moment, grow your own. And that's important, actually. So Betsy and I have started to grow our own garden. We don't want to preach about something that we don't practice. You know, that's important, right? So we grow a garden, we harvest our tomatoes, and we can them or jar them or bottle them, however, whatever term you use, and we use them throughout the year. We grow eggs.

eggplants and strawberries and all kind of things in our little garden. And I want to encourage us all that this is something important in the last days. God's people need to be able to live in such a way as they're as little dependent on the globalized system as possible. Well, Daniel was in this system. He could not avoid it. The globalization of Nebuchadnezzar was huge, and Daniel was required to be involved in it. He had no choice. And you and I will also be involved in it. We have no choice. You can't help it. Globalization involves surveillance, by the way, and you can't avoid that either. So there's no sense in trying. You understand what I'm saying? I think people can go off the edge, so to speak, in trying to be so disconnected that they become impractical in their ability to win souls, in their ability to function in the world, and so on. God wants us to live in the world, but not be part of it in the sense of taking of its spirit and its nature. Okay? All right, so Daniel has to sort himself out with the prince of the eunuchs, who gives him an experimental 10-day period of time in which to try a certain limited food. All right? And that was so successful that Daniel, at the end of the training period, was 10 times wiser than all of those that were around him, including the magicians and astrologers. All those Chaldeans. God gave Daniel wisdom, brothers and sisters. How do you think Daniel got that wisdom? He got it by understanding God's word. Daniel was a follower of the word of God. It wasn't as full and complete as it is today, back in his day. But Daniel was a student of the word. And as Daniel studied the word, he learned about God's will. And he understood God's way. And that's very important, isn't it, brothers and sisters? Those of us who are living in the last days must understand God's way and live by God's way. And by the way, you'll notice that Daniel was a man of prayer. If you're going to be like Daniel in the last days, you're not only going to have a simple diet, but you're also going to be a man or woman of prayer. Amen? All right. So the king, it says in verse 19, communed with them, and among them all was found none like Daniel, Hananiah, Mishael, and Azariah. And therefore stood they before the king. In other words, he brought them in. He said, these men are really special. I'm bringing them close to me because I need them. I'm not sending them off anywhere else. I'm going to keep them close. And it says in verse 20, in all matters of wisdom and understanding that the king required of them, he found them 10 times better than all the magicians and astrologers that were in his realm. Do you think God can do that today? Friends, if you know God's word, you will have opportunities to share God's word with others, and they will see that there is a spirit, as it says in, I think it was about Joseph, the spirit of the gods or of God was in him. You see, God wants to put his spirit in us today, just as he did with Daniel. Isn't that right? God wants to imbue his spirit into your life so that your life is a reflection of Jesus Christ, and others will see that the Spirit of God rests in your soul. And when they do, you will then be able to bring glory and honor to God. For God says to glorify him. We are to

in terms of Bible prophecy, or of the ecumenical movement, or other things that are fairly sensitive, and people get all nervous about certain things. Well, brothers and sisters, if ever we're going to give the three angels messages, we've got to talk about all those things. We've got to help people understand that God's will in these last days is to expose Babylon. And that's why we're studying this today, because this is Babylon. The Babylonian principles that were established in the time of Nebuchadnezzar will be repeated in the last days. Now, Daniel chapter 2. I love the way this little book, chapter 2, is sandwiched right in here, because it reveals to us something that God is going to do in the midst of globalization. And while globalized leaders are all very interested in getting control, while they're trying to establish their power, while globalization continues to increase and expand and get bigger and bigger and bigger all the time, God is going to be doing something with his people that is dramatic and is just as powerful. In fact, I find that when God allows human agencies to ratchet up their power, what does God do with his Holy Spirit upon his people? He ratchets it up accordingly and correspondingly. I think that's wonderful how God does that. In fact, it's going to continue like that until the very last moment. When the Holy Spirit is poured out in latter rain, when does the Holy Spirit get poured out in latter rain? It's when the powers of Satan also reach their maximum. You see, those two things go together. You can't have one without the other. So there's going to be huge conflicts going on with God's people and this globalized world in which we now live. But God is going to put power on his people in such a way as to give them prominence before kings and legislative bodies and others. He's also going to find ways to use you to show his character to those around you. Amen. It's going to become so stark and clear that there'll be no mistaking who are the true followers of God for anyone who actually wants to accept it. Now, there'll be plenty of people who willingly close their eyes and shut their ears. You know, like Jeremiah said, and Isaiah talked about these kind of people, you know. They're willingly blind, and they're willingly deaf, and their hearts are willingly closed to the Holy Spirit. They cannot, they will not see it or sense it or accept it. In fact, we're told that even some of God's people will have the their blindness will be so strong that they won't even sense the Holy Spirit being poured out and latter rain all around them. What a tragedy. People who may have been all their lives in God's church, they may have all their lives been studying theology and doctrine, but they have a heart that is steeled against the truth of God, the sealing message for these last days. Oh, friends, I don't want to be part of that. Do you? So Daniel chapter 2 comes along, and God... Well, Daniel chapter 1 is about the rise of globalization. Daniel chapter 2 is about the rise of the prophetic voice in the midst of globalization. Do you see that? All right. What is the prophetic voice? The prophetic voice is that message which is brought to the people by God's messengers. They bring prophecies, and Daniel brought the prophecies, didn't he? Daniel was the one who interpreted the dreams. Daniel was the one who was chosen by God to reveal the things of God that are coming upon the earth throughout the future. And by the way, if you ever have anyone around you that doesn't believe in God, you can tell them that you can show them from the Bible that God exists. And you go, take them right to Daniel chapter 2. You know that, right? Because Daniel chapter 2 demonstrates that there is a God in heaven that oversees the affairs of men. And I say that because that's actually a very important point. Most people who don't believe in God think that there is no evidence and that the Bible is just a myth. All right? But when you take them to Daniel chapter 2, they cannot argue with God.

0: Because here God said this was going to happen, and then one nation right after another followed along.
1: You see?
0: Now we look back on it and we say, well, God was right after all. It proves that God exists. I think that's a wonderful thing about Bible prophecy, especially Daniel 2. So there you have a little arrow for your quiver. But Daniel chapter 2 is telling us about the rise of the prophetic voice in a globalized world. Because Daniel had to live in that environment. A very controlling and demanding environment. And Daniel could not do it without prayer. So Nebuchadnezzar has his dream, and Daniel is woken out of bed. They're going to take him over and kill him, you know. And he says, wait a second. He uses discretion. He says, let me talk to the king for a minute. So he goes in, and the king gives him time. He and his friends go home, and what do? They drop on their knees, and they pray. Friends, when a crisis comes upon you or upon God's church, that's the time to get on your knees and pray. And by the way, that happens fairly often these days. I don't know about you, but I find a reason to pray every day for God's church and for His people. Friends, we must be burdened in our hearts for the people in God's church who are losing their way in salvation. You know, those who cry and sigh are the ones who receive the latter rain in the whole power of the Holy Spirit. Isn't that right? How are you going to cry and sigh? What are you going to cry and sigh over? It is the lost souls that are still struggling, perhaps, to decide whether they're going to follow God or whether they're not. And some of those are right in God's church. Many of them, in fact. But there are others. We must be burdened like Daniel was. Remember his prayer in Daniel chapter 9? We have sinned, he said. We have sinned. We have not lived up to the light that God has given us. Do you think that's true today? Certainly. How are we any different than then? So Daniel prays to God. God reveals to him the principles that are in Nebuchadnezzar's dream. He sees the same dream as Nebuchadnezzar. And then he goes in before Nebuchadnezzar. But before he goes in, look what he does in verse 20. Look what Daniel does in verse 20. When God reveals something to him, Daniel automatically thanks God. He answered and said, blessed be the name of God forever and ever, for wisdom and might are His. He changeth the times and the seasons. He removeth kings, setteth up kings. He giveth wisdom unto the wise and knowledge to them that know understanding. He revealeth the deep and secret things. He knoweth what is in the darkness, and the light dwelleth with Him. I thank Thee and praise Thee, O Thou God of my fathers, who hast given me wisdom and might, and hast made known unto me now what we desired of Thee, for Thou hast now made known unto us the king's matter. What does he do? The first thing he does, he thanks God. And when God reveals something to you in His Word, brothers and sisters, that's the first thing we should do, is thank Him. And we are learning things new every day if we're studying the Bible. I hope you study your Bible every day, brothers and sisters. Don't neglect your time with God. If you do, you know what will happen? You'll fail the final test. Your Bible must be your closest companion. Hello? Your Bible must be your closest companion, brothers and sisters. And then your second closest companion would be profitable to be the spirit of prophecy, wouldn't you think? At least the book Great Controversy, among other things, of course. The Desire of Ages, all the list goes on. But friends, Jesus is found in those pages of Holy Scripture. That is your closest friend, because it's Jesus that is speaking to you through the Word of God. Friends, don't neglect your time with God. Daniel did not neglect his time with God. Every morning and noon and night, Daniel spent time with God. If you're

going to be successful, friends, in navigating the unique and difficult circumstances of our times, you must be close in communion with God. Your life must revolve not around your job or your family, as important as they are, but around God, around Christ and His love for you and His power in your life. Don't think that prophecy is separate from Christ. You know, I had somebody come to me one day, "Oh, well, we don't need prophecy. We just need Jesus." I said, "Brother, it's Jesus who gave us the prophecies. When we study the prophecies, we are studying about Jesus. You will not understand the prophecies unless you understand Jesus, but you won't understand Jesus unless you understand the prophecies. They go together. They are part and parcel of each other. Jesus was the one who gave us the prophecies about the end of time, the time of trouble such as never was. He was the one that told us about earthquakes and political upheaval and wars and rumors of wars. He's the one who told us all about the Sunday laws and the time of trouble that's coming upon God's people in the last days. He's the one who told us about the false Christ and how that Satan himself will be an angel of light." Sometimes he uses the prophets. Other times he uses the apostles, who were also prophets in a way. And some of it he gave us directly from his own mouth. It's Jesus who is at the center of prophecy. Think about this. When you talk about the prophecies on the second coming, what are we really talking about? We're talking about Jesus who's coming in the clouds of glory. When you talk about the Antichrist, you're talking about Jesus, aren't we? Not that he's the Antichrist. No. We're talking about those who oppose him, those who are determined to resist him and rebel against him and set up their false religion, their globalization, and all the rest. We're talking about the one to whom we are to be loyal instead of them, you see? So even the study of the Sunday law and the rise of Babylon and the papacy and all those things, that's talking ultimately about Jesus. It all links back to our Lord and Savior, Jesus Christ. So Daniel reveals the principles of heaven to Nebuchadnezzar and the nations that were going to follow him, because he had pride, you know. And so this is the rise of the prophetic voice. Now, will there be a prophetic voice in the last globalization? Of course there will. Who is that prophetic voice? All right, God's people. Let's look at Daniel chapter 12. Daniel chapter 12, just quickly. Look at this. Verse 13. You know this verse. Daniel chapter 12, verse 13 says, "But go thou thy way till the end be. For thou shalt rest." You go to sleep, you're going to die. "And stand in thy lot at the end of the days." Who is standing in Daniel's lot in the last days? That's those who proclaim his message. Those who proclaim the message, the same message of Daniel, which also ties into Revelation. Well, it ties into the whole Bible, by the way. It's not just Daniel and Revelation, but the whole Bible is one cohesive whole. And you have to look at the Bible holistically, if I may put it that way. But Daniel and Revelation are very special books to God's people in the last days. And those who are going to give that message are standing in Daniel's lot. They are his representatives today. And that refers to those of us who study and proclaim the book of Daniel or the messages of Daniel. So Daniel was to be the prophetic voice in Babylon, and God will raise up that prophetic voice today. If you go to Joel chapter 2, all right, you know this one, Joel chapter 2. We have more about the prophetic voice. Look what it says in verse 28. "It shall come to pass afterward that I will pour out my spirit on all flesh, and your son..." Notice it

0: says all flesh, by the way. I want you to notice that. All flesh. Is that talking just about God's people? No. That's talking about all flesh, the whole world. The Holy Spirit's going to be poured out upon the whole world. Does that mean that the whole world is going to accept Christ?
1: No.
0: I don't think so. But the Holy Spirit will be poured out. And what that means is that everyone will be brought to the point where they must make a decision. Ultimately, right now, not everybody has to make that decision. There are many sheep, Jesus said, that I have that are not of this fold, but also there are many who are still waiting. We're told that they're not brought in. They're not brought in until God's people are ready for them, because they would turn their backs on it because of the hypocrisy among God's people. So the Holy Spirit will be poured out on all flesh. Everyone will be brought to the decision point, and it says, your sons and your daughters shall prophesy. There's the prophetic voice in the midst of the latter rain and in the midst of globalization, because the two come together. You see that? Okay. Then it says, your old men shall dream dreams. Anybody old here? At least there's still hope for us, older folk. And your young men shall see visions. And also upon the servants and upon the handmaids in those days, humble souls from the common pursuits of life and the plow and from simple occupations, we're told. They will then suddenly, by the grace of God, have the Spirit of God upon them. And he says, I will pour out my Spirit on them too. I will show wonders in the heavens and in the earth, blood, fire, and pillars of smoke, and so on. So, there is going to be a prophetic voice in these last days, in the midst of globalization. And you and I are it. Hello?
1: Amen.
0: You and I are it, brothers and sisters. Isn't that wonderful? God wants to use you. So then why are we afraid to talk about our faith? Why is it that we fear to raise the subject of truth among the people we meet out there? You know, it's easy. It's really easy. You just talk to people about their family, their job. People like to talk about their grandkids and their nephews and nieces, and they like to talk about their family. Oh, and you can also talk to them about their health. They love to give you an organ recital. You know, all the problems they have here and here and everywhere else, you know, and they love to talk about that. And they love to talk about politics. Just be careful with that. But if you start making yourself friendly to them, pretty soon you open up and you develop a bond, right? And that bond gives you a chance then to bring in the subject. And if you ask them questions, what church do you go to? Or what, you know, you ask all kinds of questions. Guess what happens? They turn around and ask the question back to you. That's right. So if you want them to ask you a certain question, you ask them that question, and 9 times out of 10, they'll ask it back. And then when they have asked the question, then you've got an open door, right? You can go right in, and you can talk about it all. I've had wonderful experiences with people on those kinds of things. I don't think we need to be afraid of our faith at all. As peculiar and as unique as it is, God has given it to us so that we can share it with others. The problem with Israel and why Israel lost its footing and ultimately its crown is because they failed to reveal the message of God to the fallen world. They became insular. You know what that means? They don't want to. They became so insular that they wouldn't reach out to others. That's a problem. And we have that same problem today. If you want to lose your crown, brothers and sisters, just shut your mouth. But if you want to gain your crown, tell others about your Jesus and what Jesus means to you, and also what he has given us as far as the message for these last days. That's the prophetic voice that you and I must fulfill. Okay? Daniel chapter 2. Now, Daniel chapter 3 takes

us a step further, and it reveals some things about globalization that are really significant. In fact, in Daniel chapter 3, there is enormous detail, and most of us have never seen it before. It's a wonderful story about how three Hebrews survived the fiery furnace with Jesus Christ, you know? Powerful moral consequences in this story. But there's more. I want you to notice this. Daniel chapter 3. It tells us the destination of globalization. What is the destination of globalization? Global worship. Right? Daniel chapter 3 is really an expansion or a larger description of what's going to happen that is involved in Revelation chapter 13, verse 8, which we read earlier. Okay? All that dwell upon the earth shall worship him. Well, here you have it in human display on the plain of Shinar, or on the, plain of Dura. All right. Nebuchadnezzar the king, verse 1, made an image of gold whose height was 60 cubits and breadth thereof 6 cubits. He set it up in the plain of Dura and the province of Babylon. At the end of time, there'll be an image to the beast. So we have some parallels there, okay? Then we have verse 2. Nebuchadnezzar the king sent to gather together. Now, let me read this to you the way we normally read it. Because, you know, when we read verse 2, we usually don't think about verse 2. We must think about verse 2. Let me read it the way we usually read it. Then Nebuchadnezzar the king sent to gather together the princes, the governors, the captains, the judges, the treasurers, the counselors, the sheriffs, and all the rulers and provinces to come to the dedication of the image of Nebuchadnezzar the king had set up. Then the princes, the governors, the captains, we keep reading. Let's break this down. Just hang on a second. Before we rush on to the rest of the chapter, let's break this down. Nebuchadnezzar the king gathered together all these people, these governors and princes and all the various leaders of the realm. He gathers them together to do what? To the dedication to worship the image that he has set up. Okay? These people came there because Nebuchadnezzar wanted to be sure that they were aligned with the New World Order religion. He also wanted to be sure that they were going to go back to their home countries and insist that the people also worship in the same way. Worship Babylon. This great Babylon which I have built. Who are these people that came? Notice the list. Let's analyze this list. Who are the princes? The princes are the ones who were not elected or appointed to public office. They are behind the scenes working with King Nebuchadnezzar. They are manipulating the outcome. They are the ones who control things and pull the strings, you know, of the little puppets that work beneath them. We have people like that today, don't we? And they are managing and manipulating the New World Order. We call them Bilderbergs, Trilaterals, Council on Foreign Relations. What else? Jesuits, Rothschilds, Rockefellers. The United Nations, the European Council on Foreign Relations, all the list goes on and on. There's loads of them, right? Masons. Look, right here in Daniel, these secret societies are predicted. Then it says the governors. Who are governors? You see, governors are the people that are out on the political forefront. They rule over territories, okay? And there are many different levels of them. There are some that are over whole nations, like President Obama or Prime Minister Harper or in Australia, Prime Minister Tony Abbott and other ones, okay? They're all over. Every nation has its governor. We give them other titles.
but they are rulers over territories. And then each nation is

0: broken down. You have all the provinces. We have states, you know. And those provinces and states each have their own governor, right? And then there's cities. What do we call the governor of a city? The mayor, that's right. And then you have governors over townships. You have governors and all kind of governors, okay? These people were called together, together. Now, let me ask you a question. Do you think the princes are going to resist the concept of globalization? Of course not. They're in the middle of it. They're planning it. They're organizing it. They're trying to manipulate the outcome. All of these secret societies. What about the governors? Are they going to try and protect your religious freedoms down the line? Not at all. They're going to be aligned with the Babylonian system of worship, just as Nebuchadnezzar did here. Let's look at the next group. It says the captains. Where do you find captains? The military. That's right. You find captains in the military. The military is going to be aligned with the New World Order.
1: And the police.
0: We'll come to that. And then it says what next? The judges. Aha. Don't expect the courts to protect your freedoms. You see, we somehow hope. We have this hope in us that somehow God is going to intervene and all this is going to right itself back to the way it should be. I don't think so, brothers and sisters. Prophecy isn't that way. Prophecy is telling us that even the courts that up till now have defended the rights of minorities and the freedoms to worship and act and live according to your conscience, that all is going to change, brothers and sisters.
1: Amen.
0: It's already changing. In the United States, religious liberty is under assault like never before in its history. I imagine that's true up here too. In fact, I know that it's true up here in Canada as well. You see what I'm saying? And then we come to the judges. The treasurers. Aha. Ah. Those are the central bankers. Well, that's what we call them today, you know. And managers of banks. In other words, friends, the economy is coming under the control of the New World Order. Did you know that? You cannot have a new world order that's going to be successful unless the economy is brought under control, along with the political order. You see, you've got both the political order and the economy involved here. Many people think that and hope that the economy is going to turn around. But friends, I don't think so. I think it's going to gradually decline to the point where it will eventually be overthrown. And ultimately, it will be overthrown by the coming of the Lord or the disasters that will come before he actually comes, etc. But that's another subject for another time. So you have the treasurers. And I don't want you to miss this because there's no way that Nebuchadnezzar could ever establish global worship unless he first established a political unity and an economic unity among the empire, the nations of the empire. Okay, you with me? All right. So one thing leads to another. Global unity, global political unity, global economy, global education, because we talked about that a minute ago, global language, global security, all these things tie together. You have to have all of them if you're ever going to be able to fully implement a Sunday law on a universal scale. That's where it's headed. This

It's not listed in verse 3 either, verse 2 or 3, but it is in verse 4. Let's read verse 4 for just a second. Then, and these people were at the worship of the image, okay? They're right there because they had a job to do. It says, "Then an herald cried aloud, 'To you it is commanded, O people, nations, and languages, da da da da da da da.'" Who are they? What are we talking about here? That's right. This is the media. The media is already aligned with the New World Order. Have you ever seen that before? The media is already promoting the New World Order. And I can tell you for certain that when the time comes, they will be promoting the worship of the image and the worship of Babylon and the worship of Satan. Because that's what the Bible says will happen in Revelation chapter 13. So the media will be connected to this New World Order. They're not free. You think the media is free? Freedom of the press? Come on. Not anymore. Well, with the internet, we have at least another level where we can get news from sources, perhaps, that are not necessarily tied to the mainstream media. Although we have to be careful, I might remind you that it's very important that whatever you do say, you must document from credible sources. Be very careful about your documentation. Because if you say things that are irresponsible, people will pick up on it. And they'll discredit you. And then you won't be able to have influence with them. Remember, with Daniel, they found no fault in him. He documented everything he said and did. So I encourage you to do the same. Be careful about that. All right, so here we go. Now we have the New World Order. We have what Nimrod did back in the time after the flood. We now have what Nebuchadnezzar did, and we learn many things about globalization from these two individuals. We learn about cities being at the center of control. We learn about security as being a great concern. We learn about language as being very important to the New World Order. We learn about education. Global education, which changes the focus of education from national concerns to international concerns or global concerns. We learn about the economy. And by the way, let me talk to you about the economy for just a minute. The economy is being redesigned right now. It's a long process. And it's been going on now for a while. The economic crisis in Europe is about realigning European economy under the control of Germany. But that's not all. Also under the control of the papacy. You see, Rome is involved in the economy. Let's read it. Revelation chapter 18. Turn with me to Revelation chapter 18 for a minute. Globalization is not just about political things. It's also about economic things. Because economics and politics, they go together. You cannot separate them apart. They're part and parcel of the same thing. What happens with one leads to what happens with the other. And it says that, in fact, let's start with verse 7. All right? Now remember, this is the chapter in which we have the fourth angel who comes with a loud voice and says, "Come out of her, my people." That's a very special call. God is calling his people, in whatever church, whatever religion they are in, those who sincerely want to follow God, he calls them out. He doesn't call them out of globalization, he calls them out of false doctrine, false principles of faith, and a experience that is not genuine into a personal, powerful walk with Jesus Christ. Okay? So that's what he's calling them. He's calling them out into the last message, the third angel's message. Okay? Then it follows on with the punishment of the beast,
or of Rome. All right, verse 7. How much she hath glorified herself and lived deliciously, so much torment and sorrow give her, for she saith,

saith in her heart, I, what? Sit a queen and am no widow and see no sorrow. In other words, Rome is arrogant and she wants to rule the nations. Okay? Verse 8, therefore shall her plagues come in one day, death and mourning and famine, and she shall be utterly burned with fire. For strong is the Lord who judgeth her. Verse 9, and the kings of the earth who have committed fornication and lived deliciously with her shall bewail her when she's punished and lament for her when they shall see the smoke of her burning, standing afar off. In other words, they back off. They don't want to be caught up in all that, all of her punishment. So they back off. Oh, no, no, no. You know how children are. When they get themselves into a tussle and mom has to separate them and they point fingers at each other. I didn't do it. He did. You know, that's what they're doing here. They don't want to be connected with Rome because of what's happening. But right now, before the punishment of Rome, what's going on between them? All sorts of fornication going on, spiritual fornication going on with the kings of the earth and with Rome. Okay? Is that clear? Standing afar off for her torment, saying, alas, alas, that great city, Babylon, the mighty city, for in 1 hour is thy judgment come. Verse 11, and the merchants of the earth shall weep and mourn over her, for no man buyeth their merchandise anymore. Now, who are the merchants of the earth? These are the money managers. These are the people who control the economy, that manipulate the economy. These are the central bankers. These are people who are in control of multinational and global corporations. People who can influence economy. They're too going to stand off. It says in verse 15, the merchants of these things which were made rich by her. How were these people made rich? By their collaboration with Rome. That's what the Bible says. It's hard to see in the press, but that's what the Bible says. I think that's very interesting. Sometimes the Bible tells us stuff that you can't always see out there in the press, but it's happening behind the scenes. You can be absolutely certain of it because the Bible is true. Okay? All right, so the merchants of the earth shall weep and mourn over her, for no man buyeth their merchandise, and they are made rich by her, verse 15, shall stand afar off. They back off for fear of her torment, weeping and wailing, saying, alas, alas, that great, what? City. There's globalization, but this is talking about Rome. Rome is the master of globalization. Just notice the rise of the Jesuit power in not only the regions of the world like Australia and Europe and America, but also even in the Vatican itself. Alas, alas, that great city, Rome, that was clothed in fine linen and purple and scarlet and decked with gold and precious stones and pearls, for in 1 hour so great riches is come to naught. Friends, this is not the time to hoard riches like Rome does. When you hoard riches, when you try to make yourself rich so that you have a lot of money in the bank and you've got all kind of toys and all kind of houses and whatever else and lands and all this sort of stuff, friends, you're just doing in a microcosm what papacy is doing on the global system. She talks about helping the poor. But how soon do you think she's going to give up all those treasures of art so she can really help the poor? You know, when there's a disaster, Rome sends $100,000 to help the people from the Vatican treasury. And the Pope sends out his almoner to go and give alms to the poor, you know. And recently, the new Pope has increased the almoner's flexibility to give more money to the poor. But it's still only a small, tiny token of what the Pope could be doing if he was really genuine. You know, they would sell the

the Holy See and live in a hotel, you know, or something. What I'm trying to say is that there's hypocrisy at the highest levels of religion in this world. And that hypocrisy is going to be exposed in the last days because it's all going to come to nothing. All your money, friends, brothers and sisters, is going to be worthless. We're going to throw it to the streets. Our gold and silver will have be moth-eaten and rusted. Isn't that right? Isn't that what the Bible says? Friends, this is the time to invest your means in God's cause. For then you lay up treasure in heaven where moth and rust do not corrupt. Amen. All right? Not on this earth. These merchants of the earth control the economy. They place their confidence in man. They place their confidence in the Pope somehow. And God says that in the last days, the economy is going to undo them, you see. Now, think about this. The world is different than God's word in terms of the economy. God's plan of economy was a capitalistic system. You may say, well, how did you come to that? Well, if you look at what Israel was told to do, and this is a true capitalism, not the false kind of capitalism that we have today. The true kind of capitalism is where everybody has the freedom to invest and build up their business and whatever. But if they fail, there's no backup mechanism to bail them out. Okay? That's why over the course of millennia, the Jewish people have become very astute in business. And they're still well known for that today. God's plan for the economy, however, involved poor people as well. You say, well, how does capitalism help the poor? Well, it doesn't, really. Not directly, but indirectly. When a person who has wealth has a heart, the heart of God in him. He then is always wanting to help others. Isn't that right? God's plan was for the church to help the poor. God's church was to help those who had problems or difficulties or lose a job or whatever. Not the state. Now that we have a welfare state system, people say, oh, well, the church doesn't need to do that anymore. We don't have to sacrifice what we have. We can send them over to the social welfare. And so, therefore, the government has taken away our responsibility. Well, it hasn't taken away the responsibility. The government has taken away the motivation to fulfill our responsibility to help those who are less fortunate than ourselves. You understand what I'm saying? The welfare state inevitably makes people dependent on the government. And the more dependent people are on the government, the more controlled they are by the government. You understand what I'm saying? And so as we see changes in the economy of the world and the leaders of the world, including the Pope, talk about wealth redistribution, this is all about taking money from the wealthy and giving it to the poor by law. And they do it through taxation. They do it through a number of different ways. But the poor somehow never get rich. Why? Because the government only gives them enough to survive. Just to barely get by, sometimes not even that. It keeps them poor and dependent. That's the aim of a welfare state. And ultimately, it strips the middle class out of society. You only have rich, and the very poor. Very few in the middle. It's the middle class that drive the economy forward. It's the middle class that put wheels on the economy so it moves ahead. Why? Because they earn more money than they need to buy food, clothing, and shelter. That extra money they can use to invest in the economy. They invest in inventions and in consumerism. They invest in all kind of things that will help the economy

increase. So the greater the middle class in society, the better the forward motion of the economy. But as you strip that out, it begins to stagnate the economy and it becomes government-centered. Okay? So with that little explanation, now you understand why the Pope keeps talking about wealth redistribution. He wants to return the world to medieval economics. That's what they're trying to do with all the nations of the world. They want to return them to the medieval economic system, the feudal system of the Middle Ages. That's the purpose. Now, of course, they're not going to tell you that, but if anybody's paying attention, it's easy to see. The policies continue to restructure these economic places. And you just look at places like Cyprus. You know, what was Cyprus? It was a big playground. It was an offshore banking place where people could hide money from taxation, from government, from whatever else they wanted to hide it from. Maybe even from their own spouses. I don't know. But people could hide money. And they would hide their money in Cyprus, and the economy became such a huge bubble that eventually it popped. And what did they do? They organized Cyprus banks to consolidate into one bank instead of two. And the other thing they did was to confiscate funds directly from the people. At first they were going to take it from everybody. But there was a cry that they said, okay, anybody who has 100,000 euros or less can keep it all. We'll only take it from those who have more than 100,000 euros. That means that some people lost a lot of money. It was just confiscated. And did you know that the Bible teaches us that if we set a king over us, they will confiscate your assets? Isn't that what Samuel said when Israel demanded a king? You go back and study that, and it shows you what a welfare state it would become. They'll begin to confiscate your vineyards. They'll confiscate your daughters and your sons. They will confiscate your assets so that the king can then get rich and make the people poor in the process. He warned them. God warned them what would happen. And today we see this same economic principle being fulfilled in the world today under the new system, the new world order that is being created. And by the way, with your own money. So friends, globalization is attempting to resurrect itself once again. We have looked at two different examples of globalization, and there have been others. Perhaps I'll just throw in one more here while we're at it just briefly. Do you remember Greece? Greece tried to globalize also. And Alexander the Great started out by conquering, okay? Then he died, split up the kingdom in four different ways. But the Greeks changed the tactic. It was no longer a conquest of military might. They approached the globalization through culture. Do you hear that word now and again in this world today? Culture. Culture was the Greek system of managing and controlling people through entertainment, the arts, and money. And it affected God's church, the Jews, especially. This is during the intertestamental period when there were no prophets to God's church. When we don't have much record of what was going on except by the Greeks. That was when they brought the 70 scholars of the rabbis down to Alexandria, Egypt, and they had them translate the Old Testament into the Greek language. It's today known as the Septuagint. This was all during this time. And during this time, huge compromises, entertainment and sports and arts and all sorts of things came like a flood into Judea because everybody wanted to have the Greek culture. It was very popular. It even brought in the Greek Olympic Games and taught the games. They got

so enthusiastic about the Olympics in Judea that even the priests neglected their temple duties in order to play the games. Unbelievable what happened to God's church. And friends, today we have a fascination, a fanaticism about sports that is just as powerful as it was back then. The Greek influence on globalization today is just as it was before. Sports is everything to some people, to many people. Whether it's soccer or football or basketball or baseball or whatever it happens to be, competitive sports now drives the religion of many Christian people. People who go to church Sunday morning and sit in front of the television Sunday afternoon watching the ball game. It's the same as it was back then. We neglect our spiritual responsibilities at the altar of sacrifice of sports. Oh, friends, you know what the Bible says about sports, don't you? What does the Bible say about soccer? Oh, you never saw that word in the Bible? No, I never did either, but I can tell you what the Bible says about soccer. Just quickly. I hope I have time for this. Philippians chapter 2, quickly. Philippians chapter 2, let me show you this. Sometime I'll do a whole sermon on it, perhaps. Philippians chapter 2. This is the famous chapter that says, let this mind be in you that was in Christ Jesus, right? So if you're going to have Christ's mind, that's the only way you're going to get through the globalization of the last days, this last stand of globalization, friends. You must have the mind of Jesus Christ. Now look what it says in verse 3. Let nothing be done through strife or vainglory. What is strife? That's war, my friends. Sports is organized war. It has rules and regulations, but it's really all about war. War between two sides. One side wins, the other side loses. All right? Then it's, what is vainglory? We're the champions. We win. You see, in other words, sports exalts self. Sports exalts selfishness. All right? But in lowliness of mind instead of pride, let each esteem others better than themselves. So if you played a soccer game, how would you play it? Oh, kick the ball. See if you can get it in here. See if you can get it in the goal. I'll stand over here on the side. Friends, did you ever see Jesus playing sports? Well, wait a second. How is it that there were sports in Jesus' day? Well, it actually happened that there was. There were fanatics about it. All of Judea was going after the Olympics. Jesus never played sports. So perhaps that's not something we should be doing either. Let this mind be in you that was also in Christ Jesus. You know, when you try to play sports, you try to take advantage of the other team and its weaknesses in order to win. Did Jesus ever do that? Come on, folks. Where are we? Sports is vital to the New World Order because it's a cultural thing that unites people together. The Vatican even talks about sport as being a unifying element of society and how that we must have sports in order to be able to have a cohesive society. And also Sunday worship, by the way. In the Sunday Alliance that's going on in Europe, they argue that social cohesion is at the core of Sunday worship. That and sports. That's very interesting how they tie those two things together. So, in the New World Order, entertainment, which involves music, artistic things like film and Hollywood, and the sport field, these are crucial to the success of the people not resisting the New World Order. As long as you keep them entertained and happy and involved in anything but worrying.

about what they're doing, then they have control. And it will grow and grow until there's no escape. And then once the people are under control, well, they'll keep them with their sports so they don't get too upset. And with their music. And with their Hollywood movies. Oh, yes, and they'll give them food, too. You know, in France, before the revolution, the king said, let them eat cake. Well, that's what's going to happen in the last days. In fact, the French Revolution is a prophetic example, we are told, in the spirit of prophecy, of what it's going to be like in the last days. So if you want to understand something about what's going to happen, go back and study the French Revolution. Friends, we're coming down to the final globalism on the planet. They are resurrecting a system. They are restoring and expanding the system so that you will not be able to escape if possible. They're spending a lot of money. They're creating a lot of powerful new tools, especially digital tools, that they can use to control people. Just so that they can control you. But somehow I think that God's true people, though there may be martyrs, there certainly will be martyrs, God will preserve them for himself, no matter what they go through. As long as they are faithful, you will be in the real new world created by Christ himself. You and I will be able to stand on the wall of Zion and watch as Jesus recreates the earth right before our eyes. All those extinct animals, they're coming back. All those extinct insects and birds and whatever else, they're all coming back, brothers and sisters, when God recreates the earth like it was at the very beginning, and you and I are going to witness it. That's the new world order that I want to see. In the meantime, we have to endure the consequences of sin, which is ultimately control of the human race and its religious commitments. Oh, friends, may God help us be faithful. You and I have a wonderful work to do. We have a wonderful life to live. It's time to practice now and get used to it and understand it. May God bless you, my friends. Let's kneel in prayer, shall we? Our Father in heaven, how grateful we are for the Bible that reveals so much detail to us about what's coming upon this planet. Father in heaven, thank you for showing us the power of Jesus Christ and how he can overthrow all these systems that are about to come upon the planet and upon your people and upon those who are faithful to Jesus Christ. Father in heaven, we pray that you will send your Holy Spirit to our lives today, into our hearts, that we may understand the times in which we live. Forgive us of our sins, our misdirected energies. Forgive us for our laziness spiritually. Help us, Father, to awaken to the times in which we live, to realize that Jesus is indeed coming soon, and that the crisis is also before that coming even sooner.

0: Under various disguises, the Jesuits worked their way into offices of state. Climbing up to be counselors of kings, the Roman Church is far-reaching in her plans and modes of operation. She is employing every device in preparation for a fierce and determined conflict to regain control of the world, to reestablish persecution. The Catholic Church is destined to gain control of much of the New World Order. God's true people will be overcome by persecution. Many will be in dungeons or hiding in caves. They will persecute them. They will even kill some of them in the name of doing Christ's bidding. So in the last days, God's true people, those who uphold His law, will be few and will become the target of Satan's wrath. Satan is conspiring with leaders on this planet to undermine the government of God and to destroy your soul.
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We don't have a reserve tank on the back. The only water that goes into the body is the water that we drink. Do we really need to drink 8 glasses of water a day? Well, the fact is, every day we lose a lot of water. We urinate out approximately 1.5 litres. Out of our skin, we lose approximately 0.5 litres. So for the US, a litre is 4 cups of water or 4 glasses. So basically, it's the same as a quart. Have you ever slept on a mattress on the floor and in the morning you pick the mattress up and it's damp underneath? We lose moisture while we sleep from our skin. So we lose 1.5 litres from our kidneys. We lose 0.5 litres from our skin. We lose 0.3 litres from our colon and we lose 0.2 from our lungs. So that's 2.5 litre loss a day, or 2.5 quart loss a day. That must be replaced. We don't have a reserve tank on the back. The only water that goes into the body is the water that we drink. Well, what about tea and coffee? Coke. Well, unfortunately, caffeine and sugar are dehydrating agents. And so if you're dehydrated and drink tea or coffee or Coke or Dr. Pepper or any soda drinks, because of the dehydrating agents in them, you will become more dehydrated. It will not hydrate your body. There's a book called One of the Body's Many Cries for Water, and it's by an Iranian doctor, Dr. Batman Geheldige. We'll call him Dr. B. It's a little easier. He's got another title to his book. He's not sick, he's thirsty. Another title to his book is Don't Treat Thirst with Medications. They're very pertinent titles because that's what his book is about. When we're dehydrated, our body goes into a form of drought management and it releases a hormone called histamine. And histamine is moving around the body in an attempt to maintain full blood volume in the major arteries and veins to try and keep our body alive. So what it does, it takes a little bit of water away from our joints. So we

You can get painful joints in dehydration. It takes a little bit of a water away from the lining of our stomach that has a thick mucosal wall on it. You see, that thick mucosal wall is 99% water, so we can develop stomach ulcers in a dehydrated state. It takes water from the brain. From the neck down, we're 75% water. From the neck up, we're 85% water. When water is taken away from the brain cells shrink, and that hurts. There's your headache. Even negative thought patterns can develop when our brain is dehydrated. So in answer to the question, yes, absolutely, not negotiable, we need to drink 8 glasses of water a day. Here's the rule of thumb. To 100 pounds, 8 glasses of water. To 50 pounds, 4 glasses of water. That's the rule of thumb, and that's a good guideline for children. You will notice if children don't drink water before the meal, as soon as they've eaten the meal, they want water. And yet it's not a good time to drink water because it can dilute your hydrochloric acid and interfere with your digestion. So I say to parents, make sure your children are drinking water between meals. And the best way to access that water is to have a little bit of the Celtic salt with its 82 minerals just before each glass. Start hydrating your body and see the difference. Start early. God sends the rain in gentle showers, and you need to send the water into your body in gentle showers, little by little by little, all through the day. Start early. The earlier you start, the more water you can take.

0: But of the times and the seasons, brethren, ye have no need that I write unto you. For yourselves know perfectly that the day of the Lord so cometh as a thief in the night. For when they shall say, Peace and safety, then sudden destruction cometh upon them, as travail upon a woman with child, and they shall not escape. But ye, brethren, are not in darkness, that that day should overtake you as a thief.
1: So many times we are tempted to judge, to condemn, to see the sins, the problems, the shortcomings in others. That's because we don't see God. Everyone in the Bible, when they see God, they collapse. How many times you go in God's presence and you collapse? The reason we don't collapse, can it be, is because we actually don't see God's holiness? When you experience God's presence and you know how holy He is, then you realize how sinful you are. Then you cannot help but humble yourself. Or if you humble yourself and confess your sin, then something amazing happens.

Greetings, everyone. I'm glad to be again with you. Before we start, let's bow our heads for a word of prayer. Father, again, we come in your presence. We worship you. We praise you. We thank you for your love. We thank you for your grace. We thank you for your patience with us. We thank you for Jesus Christ. We thank you that Jesus is coming soon and we are going to see you face to face. And Father, right now we pray that you pour your spirit over us. We pray that you help us to understand, to assimilate, to live what we learn, to be transformed. We pray that it may be for your glory. In Jesus' name we ask. Amen. I'm going to continue what

we started about our personal relationship with God, reminding you that this subject is the most vital, essential subject of Christianity. Forms are good, but it's not enough to have the forms. Israel, God's people, God gave them the amazing favor, privilege to call them God's people, God's selected people. God's people degenerated their religion into a set of forms, losing the presence of God. Again, forms are good, please don't get me wrong, but without the presence of God, they have no power of transformation. In fact, people become sometimes worse than the others around when they have only the forms. God doesn't need... He says, I hate your sacrifices, I hate your assemblies. He needs the heart, he needs the transformation. Therefore, I said last time that the doctrines of God without the God of the doctrines don't work. They have to go together. And I cannot imagine the other way around either. You cannot have the real presence of God and break his commandments and not care. If God is in your heart, Jesus says, if you love me, you will obey my commandments. If God is in your heart, you will not go against God. I cannot say to my wife, I love you, and then I abuse her, or I do something, or I don't care. If you really love your spouse, you show that through your acts, through whatever you do. The same with God. If God is in your heart, you will keep the doctrines, you will follow him, you will obey him, you will trust him. So they go together, God and his doctrines, his teaching, his commands, his total dependence on him, total obedience, walking with him. Those things go together. When you have the real presence of God, you do have the transformation of character. Christ in you develops you, grows you. Now, saying that, we continue from last time. I'm going to start with a real story. You see, I probably told you before, when I was young, I put my eyes on my wife. Now, before we are dating, I really didn't care much about how I look. You know, I could look like a little pig and I could not care less. And my mom would say, you came from biking, you are perspired, you are full of dust, you are in the mud, you are dirty, go and take a shower. And I said, who cares? We do, you stink. I'll deal with it. I didn't care too much. My hair was like, you know. When I started to date Dana, the story changed. I spent half of the day in the shower and in front of the mirror. I would arrange every hair and I would make sure that all is clean, and I use, after I take shower, with the best body wash and the best shampoo that smells really nice, I use Giorgio Armani cologne, and I would make sure that my clothes look good. And my father would say, why do you stay 2 hours in front of the mirror? Come on, you are a boy. I said, I meet Dana. Basically, just the thought of meeting her made me prepare the best possible way. And I started to write poetry. Oh, that love would do that to you. I am no poet, please, trust me. But poetry would come and rhyme. I started to write poetry for her. And when I would meet her, I would put my eyes on her and open my mouth like when you go to the dentist. I was like, mute. I forgot my name. I would have to check the ID to remember my name. I forgot poetry. I forgot whatever I planned to tell her. I forgot all the plans. I basically forgot myself. I was like, wow. And she would say, are you okay? I said, yes, I cannot be better. You opened your mouth. You wanted to say something. Nope. Just happy to be here. I want to compare that type of passion with our love for God. God compares marriage with relationship with him. How many times do you go to God in prayer and you anticipate and you prepare? You are going to go in the presence of the God of the universe, the presence of the Most Holy One, the Creator, the one that leads the universe, the Most Holy One that angels cover themselves and bow down and they say, holy, holy, holy is the Lord. You go into God's presence. I mean, I would prepare when I go in Dana's presence. So many times we don't even understand that we address God in prayer. So many times we are not thirsty for his presence.
I would give up anything. I mean, so many times I had school, and instead of going to school, I would miss one or two

classes because I knew I can meet Dana. How many times are you so thirsty for God that you are willing to lose school or job or freedom or life? As a matter of fact, nothing is so important as God's presence. Oh, we sometimes drag ourselves to prayer or to study of the Word, forgetting that prayer is the way you talk to God and the Word is the way God talks to you. Christians, continuing from where you dropped last time, we talked about Isaiah. And we said that Isaiah, in the beginning, had a religion of forms. But after an experience that had four steps, Isaiah's life was absolutely forever transformed. He became one of the best prophets. And so, the first step was, if you remember, he had a vision of God. He saw God. He experienced God himself. And that changed him forever. That started the change process. It is a process. It's not an event. It doesn't happen in a second. It takes a while. It takes a life. And so Isaiah had a vision of God. The most important part in the Bible is to know God. Eternal life, Jesus says in John 17, is to know God. That's the reason people in the Bible want to know God. Moses says, I want to know you. I want to see you. Now, to want to know God, to want to understand him, how he thinks, how he works, to understand his love, more of it. You'll never. Paul says that his life surpasses any understanding. Human mind cannot grasp it. Angels cannot grasp it. To understand God's infinite love, you must have an infinite mind. And we don't do that. We don't have. Our mind is quite small and quite limited. And so, to understand more of God's love, to understand more of his plans and his wisdom and his works, the more you understand, the more overwhelmed you are. The more you understand that you should never doubt him. The more you understand that you can trust him. That you are so in love with him that that's the best place to be. The most secure, the safest place to be. And so, as I desire to be with Dana, do you so desire to be with God? We have a theory of God, but very seldom a thirst for God. So many times I didn't do my study today. I didn't pray today. And we sometimes do a quick prayer to feel good that we did our duty. Instead of having a passion, a desire, so many times we love sleep more than we love God. Oh, I hate to say that, but we have hard time to wake up earlier to be with God. That means that we love sleep more than God, because if you love God more, you would have no problem to wake up 1 hour early to make room to spend time with God before you start your day. The Bible is full with these verses where it says, in the morning, he awakens my ear to listen. Or in the morning, I pray and lay my request before him, and then I wait in expectancy. Or Jesus woke up early in the morning to pray. And so many places where he shows that God must come first. You should never, as you don't leave your home with an empty cell phone battery, the same, you should not leave your home with an empty spiritual battery. You need to fill yourself with God's presence, because if you are empty, you are Satan's target. You have no power in yourself. But if you fill yourself with God's presence, if you are surrounded by God's presence, Satan has no access. And so back to our subject. Christianity is not so much what you know, though don't get me wrong, we should know. Christianity is how filled are you with God's presence. That's the reason the Bible says, taste and see how good God is. We must taste of his presence, his character daily. We must get closer to him daily. Isaiah has that type of experience. And that type of experience is what changes lives forever. A thirst for God, a thirst to see him. Like David, he says, I want to be with you. I want to know you. I want to see you. I want to, again, emphasize what I said last time. Zacchaeus sees the Lord and he is changed. The woman at the well, Mary, Nicodemus under the tree, Paul on the road to Damascus, all of them in the Bible. Job, very nice, says, if you remember, he says, I have heard about you, Job chapter 42. I have heard about you, but now my eyes have seen you. Job didn't understand much of what was going on.

on. He says, I've heard about you. I had all the theory. I had all the knowledge. I had all the doctrines. But now my eyes have seen you. I know that my Redeemer lives. I don't care if I live or die. Even if my skin would perish, I know I'm going to see him because I know him. I don't care what I go through. I don't understand everything. I cannot understand everything. I am not God. But I do know one thing. I know my Redeemer. Like Paul, I know in whom I have believed. I know he is able to take care of what I have given him. I know him. That's the key to Christianity. That's real religion. And so, all of them in the Bible, when they see God, they are transformed. And all people of faith, they have this experience. God has not changed. God is the same yesterday, today, and tomorrow. And if we don't have that experience, it's very possible that we have a religion of forms without the presence of the God of forms, without the presence of the God of religion. And so, when Isaiah experiences God's presence, that changes his life. It's like Sabbath. You don't keep Sabbath by not working. Lazy people then sanctify every day because they never work. You don't keep Sabbath. You don't sanctify Sabbath because you don't work. Sure, we should not work on Sabbath. But you sanctify Sabbath by spending time in God's presence, encountering God, worshiping God, admiring God, contemplating God and His cross and His character and His love and His power and His holiness and His works. God's presence sanctifies Sabbath. God's presence sanctifies you. People can never change because they don't experience God's presence. You may change your external behavior, but you'll never be able to change your nature. God's presence changes you and makes you, gives you a new heart, a new mind, makes you a new being. God's presence. That's the reason Sabbath sanctifies people. Not because of the something specific in the day, it has more hours or less hours than the other days, but because in Sabbath, God takes time to spend with you. So if you don't work, but you don't encounter God's presence, you break the intent of the Sabbath. You break the Sabbath. God's presence is what makes it special. God's presence is what makes it special. I want to move to the next step. What happens next? We said very clearly, we said that Isaiah sees God and he sees him holy. When Isaiah sees God, next step, number two, happens in his transformation process. He sees himself, his own sinfulness. Very strange. So many times we are tempted to judge, to condemn, to see the sins, the problems, the shortcomings in others. And we are tempted to excuse, explain our own mistakes. Well, I did it because she said. Oh, I did it because he did that first. We explain our mistakes. We are, have a tendency to judge somebody's children, the neighbor's children, and to excuse our children. That's because we don't see God. Isaiah had that tendency, woe to those, that lady, that man, that pastor, that conference. That when he sees the Lord, he says, woe to me. When people compare themselves with others, though they know they are sinners, they feel okay, a little better. You know, I keep Sabbath, I go to church, I return tithe, I eat broccoli, I know the 2,300 days and nights, I'm a Christian, we have the truth. But the Bible says that not our sinful deeds, but our righteous, our best deeds, in God's eyes, are like filthy rags. Our righteousness compared to people may seem righteousness. We may seem right. But our righteousness compared to God's righteousness, His divine, perfect holiness that angels cover themselves, our best righteousness in His presence is so dirty that we would be melted, consumed. Everyone in the Bible, when they see God, they collapse. How many times you go?

In God's presence, and you collapse. The reason we don't collapse, can it be, is because we actually don't see God's holiness? When you compare yourself with God, you cannot help but understand that you are sinful, and you say, woe to me, I'm dead. I have no merits to come in your presence. I come in your presence only in the merits of Jesus who died on the cross. And so Isaiah, when he sees God, he understands his own sinfulness. He no longer compares himself with people. He compares himself with God. He forgets about judging the others. He judges himself. He has no time to judge others because he is miserable. He understands he deserves to die. That's what the Bible says in Revelation chapter 3 about God's people, Laodicea, in the last generation. You think that you are okay, but you don't know that you are miserable. When you don't know how you are, it's because you don't understand how God is. When you understand how God is and you compare yourself with God, then you understand in that by comparing yourself with God, your real state. And in that moment, Isaiah confesses. I want to emphasize, there is no honest confession without understanding your real state. You cannot say, I had so many times I've experienced people say, forgive me, but I don't think I did anything wrong. That's no confession, I'm sorry. I slap you and I say, forgive me, but you deserve it. That's no confession. Confession doesn't have, forgive me, but you know it's your fault. Confession is total humility and brokenness. It's my fault. Doesn't matter if you have a fault too. I acknowledge my fault and let you take care of your own fault. And if you don't, that's between you and God. God didn't call me to be the judge. Who are you to judge others, the Bible says? With the measure you judge, with that same measure, you will be judged. God didn't call you to be judge. Satan is the judger, the accuser of his brethren. God called you to love, to serve, to save. And so, Isaiah was judging the others. But when he sees God, then he sees his own sinfulness. When he sees his own sinfulness, he says, I'm ruined, I'm dead, I'm undone, because I have unclean lips. I am like the others. I am worse than the others, because the others may know, may not know, but I know, and that gives me more responsibility. The more you know, the more responsible you are. I am dead because I've seen the king. Compared to him, I am garbage. People who are judgmental, they have never experienced God's presence and holiness. And they have not experienced that because they don't seek God with all their heart. Oh, sometimes we seek doctrines. We seek to do our duties. We seek blessings. But we should seek relationship. I want to say more than that. Isaiah acknowledges his sin. He says, I'm a sinful man, a dirty, unclean lips. People that don't confess is because they don't realize how sinful they are. And they don't realize how sinful they are because they have not seen how holy God is to make the contrast. And they don't know how holy God is because they have not experienced God's real presence. Only a theory of religion, a form of religion. When you experience God's presence and you know how holy he is, then you realize how sinful you are. Then you cannot help but humble yourself. Or if you humble yourself and confess your sin, then something amazing happens. I want you to realize Isaiah confesses. Isaiah says, woe to me.

And that would prepare you to grow, and He would forgive you, and He would make you ready. And so, I want to emphasize something very important. We go to church. We hear amazing, amazing messages. This is something that I want to say, not in a critical way, but is like a burden that I have in my heart. We have a wonderful message. We have the truth. We understand the Bible. Well, not all of it, but we have a good understanding. We have a powerful message. We go to camp meeting. We do evangelism. We have Bible studies, so many sets of Bible studies and different styles. And we hear sermons every Sabbath, year after year. How is it that after so many powerful messages and such a great understanding of the truth, people are not yet transformed? We still have problems in the heart, problems in the family, problems in the church,

Can it be that we have a theory of God, but we don't seek His presence more than life? Because when you see God, you understand how you are. And you have a broken heart. And in humility, when you see God, you say, Lord, I am a sinner. And you confess, you say, I have unclean lips, or I have done this or that. And that changes life. I want to clearly express, when the disciples got together in humility and prayer, expressing their dependence on God and their need for His presence, in the upper room experience, that's when they received the Holy Spirit and transformation happened. We, as individuals, need the upper room experience. We need serious prayer. We need a real understanding, greater and greater and greater understanding of God's character. If we really want to grow, we need this experience. No one can appreciate God's grace before they desire God's presence. And no one can understand His real state. Search me, O Lord. Search my heart. Show me how I am. My heart is so deceitful that I think I know it, and then I discover that I have surprises. No one can really understand His real state before he compares himself with God and His character. That's when you know how you are. And so, the Bible talks a lot that the fear of the Lord is wisdom. It's a fountain of life. It's not talking about, oh, I'm afraid of God, because God's love casts away any fear. It's talking about the reverence of understanding His holiness, His love, His power, His glory. When you understand that, that makes you realize how you are and understand how much you need Him, His help, His transforming grace, His presence. I want to again emphasize that only that experience, God's presence in the heart, would do the real transformation. Otherwise, it will be all a set of forms. Now, saying that, we move to the next step. Isaiah, when he sees God, then finally he sees himself. When he sees himself, he stops judging, condemning, pointing fingers to others. He judges himself. Therefore, I want to imply, to suggest, that people that criticize, point fingers, judge others, they have a theory of religion, but they have never seen God. They are spiritually sick. Because when you see God, you have no time to point fingers. When you see God, you are so broken that you actually criticize self. I want to give an example. All people in the Bible, Paul, when he sees God, he says, what a wretched man I am. Who will rescue me from this body of death? In fact, Paul goes farther than that. He says, I am the chief, the biggest of all sinners. If Paul the apostle feels that he is the biggest of all sinners, who am I to feel different? If you don't feel that you are the greatest, biggest sinner, can it be that you have not seen God? Ezekiel, at the appearance of the glory of the Lord, he says in Ezekiel chapter 1, I fell down on my face like dead. John says in Revelation 1, when I saw him, I fell like dead at his feet. Then he laid his right hand upon me and said, do not be afraid. You see, all of them, Daniel, Ezekiel, Paul, John, all of them, Isaiah, in God's presence, they collapse like dead. They need strength to stand. If you go to God's presence and you don't collapse and you don't feel your unworthiness, can it be that prayer is only a form? I got to pray before the meal. I got to pray before I go to sleep. I got to pray. Can it be that prayer is not an encounter, a discussion, a chat, a dialogue with God? Then who do you pray to? When you are in God's presence, angels cover themselves. Apostles and prophets collapse. Human beings, regardless how good they may be, Daniel, Moses, Abraham, they collapse.
The reason we are so proud, and the reason we have so many

problems and so many arguments and fights is because we don't know how we are. We think we are okay. We think we are right. If you thought you are not right, you not argue your point. When you argue your point, you think you are right. The reason we think we are right is because you don't see God. When you see God, all our righteousness becomes so dirty that there is nothing right. We are totally broken. People that don't collapse and don't show humility and humbleness have not experienced God's presence yet. When you experience God's presence, you stop judging the others. You realize how you are, and you confess and you say, I am the greatest of all sinners. I am in desperate need of God's forgiveness. Think about the parable. The man that comes to Jesus, basically the master in the parable, and he owes 10,000 talents of gold. He doesn't understand how big is his debt. He says, oh, I'll pay it back. When the master forgives him, he doesn't understand how much he was forgiven. When you don't know God, you don't understand his holiness, then you don't understand how big your sin, how ugly, how desperate, how helpless you are. Like a baby, newborn baby, like a 2-month-old baby, the baby cannot take care of itself. The baby cannot feed itself. The baby cannot change his own diapers. You don't understand how desperate need you have, how dependent you are. You don't understand that you cannot save yourself, that you are lost. And so, back to our subject. Only people that see God understand their real state. And those who understand, they don't have time to judge others. They confess and they say, it's me, O Lord. Not my brother, not my sister, but it's me, O Lord. Not my pastor, not my elder, not my deacon, but it's me, O Lord, standing in the need of prayer. It's me that I need to repent. It's me that I need to change. It's me. They don't judge the church. Oh, this church needs to wake up. They say, Lord, I need to wake up. By judging others, they show that they themselves have no understanding of God, that they themselves are far. The spirit of prophecy has quite a few powerful statements in this regard. I'm not going to read them. We don't have time. But in a nutshell, and I do have the quotations, it says, the farther the distance between you and Jesus, the farther you are, the less understanding of your sinfulness you have, the more you think that you are okay. But the closer the distance to Christ, the more you understand your sinfulness and the more humble you are. Therefore, when you feel humble and you say you feel that you are a sinner, that means that you are getting close to Christ. Because when you are getting close to Christ and you see Him, then you finally understand how you are. But the best news of all, the best news of all is that when Isaiah gets close to Christ, he sees Christ in the vision, he sees God, something really happens then. It says that when he confessed, I have unclean lips, it says that an angel took a red coal from the altar and came right then, in that moment, in that instant, and touched his lips and said, your sin is forgiven, it's atoned, it's purged, it's done away with. The Bible is very clear. If you confess, God is faithful and just to forgive and to cleanse. It doesn't say he would think about it, maybe if you deserve it. It doesn't say if you'll never do it again. I'm not saying that we should do it again, but that God doesn't say that in the Bible. It doesn't say in a month later or a year later. It says in that moment, in that instant, God forgives you. When Mary was brought to Jesus, in that instant, Jesus says, I do not condemn you. I came to save, not to condemn. In that instant, Isaiah is cleansed when he confesses. This is amazing news. Forgiveness and grace, it's easy and it's free. But no one can experience God's grace and forgiveness before they acknowledge their own sinfulness. There is no way to be forgiven unless you confess. If you confess, it's a conditional. It starts with if. If you confess, then God forgives. If you don't confess, there is no forgiveness. Oh, forgive me, but I don't think I did it. I think it's your fault. Then why do you ask forgiveness? If it's my fault, why do you ask for it? Oh, I got to do my duty. That's no confession. That's own justification. Satan's character. To just

if I himself and blame others for his own problems. People who blame others for their own problems have no understanding of God or their own state. They have no understanding of Christianity or grace. I want to clearly say, only when you understand your own sinfulness with a broken heart and confess with all your heart. Like David, he says, as long as I kept my sin inside, my bones are drying, I put it in my words. But when I confess my sin, you forgave me. You gave me joy. Only those that confess experience grace and forgiveness. Only those that acknowledge their own state. It's like Alcoholic Anonymous. They say, I'm an alcoholic. And I've been sober for 2, 5, 10 years. They don't say, I'm no longer an alcoholic. Basically, they say, sin is in my nature. As soon as I depart from God, I go back to sin. Only God's presence keeps me safe. I am an alcoholic. I am a sinner. I am a judgmental person. I am an angry person. I am a whatever you struggle with. That's who I am. Well, I'm not that way. I'm a good person. Once in a while, I lose it. No, there is no way to lose it once in a while unless it's inside. There is no way to come out if there is no anger inside. If it comes out, it means that there is anger inside. And you need a change of heart. And so, clearly, the presence of God creates an understanding of own sinfulness and state, creates a disparate need for God, creates an understanding of our dependence on Him and lack of power to change and to save ourselves, and leads to confession and humility. And only then, when we understand and confess in humbleness, without blaming others, without blaming... Remember, Eve says, oh, the snake. Adam says, oh, Eve. People have a tendency to blame somebody else for their own problems. But people who blame others... I remember, once in a while, I would go in a new district and... Right away, a few people would come to me and start talking, oh, take care, don't talk with that person, criticize others. And I knew right away that they spiritually need help. Because if they were healthy, they would not come to me to talk about others. They would rather come to me and talk about evangelism, Bible studies, salvation. How can we help somebody? Let's pray for somebody. God's presence leads to an understanding of own sinfulness and dependence and desperate need for God. Leads to confession. When you confess, only then, right away, you experience His amazing grace, forgiveness, and transformation. He forgives you and He cleanses you. He makes you new. He gives you a new start. He gives you salvation and He starts working in you. I want you to understand. The Bible says that Isaiah experienced forgiveness in that instant, experienced grace. Why, if we experience grace, why aren't we happy to jump and scream and shout and sing? Can it be that we don't understand forgiveness? The magnitude of forgiveness, the gift of forgiveness, the value of Jesus' sacrifice, the value of salvation. I want to again explain, no one can experience, appreciate God's amazing and changing grace unless they confess with humility and honesty, with a broken heart. And they will never confess with a broken heart unless they really understand the magnitude of their sinfulness and how lost they are and how much they depend on God and need God. And they will never understand their sinfulness unless they understand God's holiness. This process, all these steps, they depend on the other step, and each step leads to the other one. You cannot jump from step one to step five. I'm going to stop right here because our time is almost up with a story, and the story takes a little time. In fact,
I'm tempted to give two stories, but we

don't have time except for one. Talking about a thirst for God's presence, the need, the desire to experience God. The thirst for God should be greater than any other thirst in your life. The desire to be in God's presence and experience Him and know Him and be filled with His presence should be greater than any other passion or need. Greater than job, greater than school, greater than money or bank account, greater than house, greater than health, greater than life itself. The passion for God should be so strong that all other needs should dim out and disappear. We should forget them compared to our thirst for God. We should want God so much that we forget our cancer or our foreclosure or our loss of job and so on. Our greatest problem, our greatest need is God's presence. That's what we lack. It's not the problems that we struggle with. The real problem is God's, the lack of God's presence. We need to desire God as people in the Bible desire God. We need to be in love with Him so much that we may be able to go without air or food or water, but we should not be able to function a second without God. Well, let me give you an example as we try to close it. I was in Southern, and one of our teachers had a revival weekend. And in that revival weekend, he emphasized, very godly, spiritual man. I respect him so much. Well-trained, humble, spiritual, dedicated, organized. I learned so much from him, from that teacher. I have a lot of respect for him. And he talked about relationship with God. And he said, my wife is a good Christian. My wife loved Jesus. My wife, she has an understanding of the doctrines. I am improvising. I am putting a few words that he probably didn't say just to explain what he said in different words. My wife is a good Christian. She has an understanding of Sabbath. She has an understanding of state of the dead. She's a good Christian. But my wife said to me, I don't understand why God would answer your prayers and He doesn't answer mine. And he said, well, you need to pray more. Well, I do pray. Now you do pray like every good Christian, but you don't pray the way we should pray. There is always room for improvement. Well, how much do you want me to pray? Well, you need to wake up early in the morning and spend quality time with God. Spend enough until you are filled with His presence. Spend enough until you are covered, surrounded by God. You have God's presence, God's angels, God's Holy Spirit. You are filled. You should pray enough until you start the day with Him. You should never step out alone. And she said to him, well, I do believe that that's good, but I don't have the time. I'm tired. I have a real job. I cannot wake up. I have too little sleep. I come from work. I have to deal with family and children and cooking and cleaning. I don't. When people say I have a real job, I feel like, you know, I don't want to say choking them, but I would say, come and spend one day with me, and then you understand. I had one time, this is a parenthesis with the story, one elder spent one day with me, and he said, I don't understand the stress. I mean, your telephone is ringing continually. Well, in fact, I have two telephones, and they both, I tap on one, and the other one starts ringing or beeping. He says, the telephone, the number of emails, how many speaking appointments, and praise the Lord, this is a privilege. But when they say, oh, I have a real job, they need to understand the job of the pastor. And it's not only the business, that you work also on Sabbath, on Sunday, or day or night when there is a need, you jump. But not only that, but the responsibility. I mean, if you are a tailor, you do a mistake, well, you can fix the coat. But if you are a pastor, people's eternal life is in balance. You are responsible for their salvation. Think about Moses, his responsibility. People were judging him instead of praying for him. I don't say that pastors don't do mistakes, but instead of judging the pastor, you should pray for the pastor. Remember Aaron and Hur, they were holding his hands. That's what people should do, holding their hands in prayer, praying for the pastor. And so

the responsibility is overwhelming, and it takes a lot of encouragement, a lot of prayer to be able to do it joyfully. And so when she says, I have a real job, I don't have time like you to pray, he says, no. It's not that I have nothing to do. I'm busy too. I am a pastor, and you know my schedule. It's just that you don't have the right priorities. You cannot excuse yourself, I don't have time to pray because I'm tired, because I am busy. It's a matter of priorities. If a neighbor comes to you, if a friend comes to you, if your kid comes in visit, you make time for them. Shouldn't you make time for God? It's a matter of, well, but I cannot wake up. Really? Ask God to wake you up. Well, I sleep hard. You tell me that God is unable to wake you up? Well, God is too big to get involved in so small stuff, you know, to wake me up. Oh, really? Doesn't the Bible say that He cares for flowers? He cares for birds? Doesn't the Bible say that He knows your very hair, you know, for those who still have hair, you know? And then God cares for big and for small stuff. Ask Him. God cares for relationship. Ask Him to wake you up a minute. Lord, if it takes cold water, please, I give you permission. I give you my consent. Do whatever it takes. Use cold water and wake me up. I really want to wake up early. Be careful what you pray for, because when you pray that, He's going to answer. So many times God would wake me up instead of 5 a.m. at 2 or 3 a.m. And I'm not sure if I like that. I say, are you kidding me? I mean, it's 2 a.m. I would really like to sleep a little more. But God knows what He does. Martin Luther says, when I have a regular day, I pray and study 2 hours. When I have a difficult, busy, challenging, hard day, then I pray 4 hours. You would think that he would pray and study only 1 hour because he has so many things to do and so much work and so difficult. But then he says, I pray double because I need a double presence of God's power. And I need a double measure of God's presence. My father used to say, it's not your wisdom, it's not your efforts that will give you victory. It's God's presence going ahead of you. He would say, you have a lot to do, you pray more, because then you don't have to fight. God goes ahead of you, and by the time you get to the battle, problems are taken care of. You don't have to struggle. And so, back to the story. He said to her, you need to have right priorities. You need to love prayer so much that you make prayer above anything else. And you may need to go earlier to sleep, discipline yourself to get enough sleep so you could wake up half an hour or 1 hour earlier. If you really love Jesus, it's easy to say, oh, how I love Jesus. Anybody can say it. But if you really love Jesus more than sleep, more than job, more than life, then you need to make prayer and study a priority, to spend time with Jesus a priority. And so, he said, ask God to wake you up a minute. Well, she, according to him, his story, she sleeps very hard. And he sleeps very light. Like if somebody during the night would move in the house, he would hear and wake up, but she would not hear. If you would fire a cannon by her ear, she would not wake up. I mean, a cannon would wake up the dead, and she would not wake up. I'm exaggerating to make a point. He said that they had an alarm clock from the old type that has two things above and the hammer in between. And when the alarm goes off, the hammer hits the two bells above. And she put it in a stainless steel plate with forks around. And when the hammer would go off, the forks would move and it would wake you from the dead. Yet she was still sleeping peacefully. And they had an old telephone, a dial-up with wheel. If you remember, you must be old. That type of telephone. And so he said when that telephone would ring, it was so strong that even the dead would wake up. And so they had an old answering machine that had a little tape that you would have to rewind and then listen to the message. And they had an old caller ID with red big letters and numbers. And he said that the answering machine was set to answer after the fourth ring. And so he said that when the telephone would ring, even if he was asleep, from the first he would jump out of sleep and pick up the telephone. And she would sleep. The telephone could ring forever and she would not wake up. Well, that night, she put it to the heart what he said. You need to desire God enough to make time for God a priority. If you really want growth,

If you really want transformation, if you really want to understand God more, if you really want a closer experience, a closer walk with God, you need to make Him a priority. Growth happens in His presence. When you spend time, oh, Pastor, I've been praying for 2 days and I didn't grow. Really? It's like saying to a kid, he ate and slept for 2 days and he didn't grow yet. It's a long process, but people who spend time with God daily, they grow. Every morning, you fill yourself with God's presence, and Satan has less and less and less access to your life. And the more time you spend with God, the less time you have for Satan and for other things. The more time you spend with God, the more power you have. God comes gradually. If He came instantly, you would be melted. You would be blinded by His glory. He comes gradually, and the more you understand and know Him, the more of His presence and power you get. And so, basically, she wanted to have that experience, that life-changing experience. And she prayed with humility and honesty, Lord, it's not enough to be a Christian, it's not enough to be an Adventist, it's not enough to know the theory, it's not enough to go to church. I want Your presence. I want, like Abraham, I want to experience You. I want that life-changing experience that would grow me and change me, and You could use me and fill me and give me victory and peace. I want Your presence. So, Lord, please, help me value, desire, thirst, hunger for You. Please wake me up so I could start every day early in the morning with You. Make You a priority. Put You first in my day. Put You number one in my life. I want to start the day with You. Wake me up early in the morning. Well, when you pray that and you mean it, God answers it. If you mean it, He means it. And so she prayed, Lord, please wake me up. They went to sleep. In the morning, around 5:10, 5:15, I don't know. She heard the telephone ringing. Brrr, brrr, and she heard it ringing and ringing and ringing. Who knows how many times? Maybe one, maybe five, maybe 10 minutes, maybe half an hour. I don't know. But ringing and ringing and ringing. And she could not wake up. It was like in a dream, because she was a hard sleeper, heavy sleeper. It's like, is the telephone ringing or am I dreaming? And between dream and reality, she was hardly trying to open her eyes. Is the telephone ringing or... And finally she realized the telephone is ringing for a long time. She says, why doesn't my husband hear the phone? Because he sleeps so light. Always when the telephone rings, from the first second of the ring, he picks it up. Is he dead? So she jumps over his body and she takes the pulse.

Mary, Lisa, Janie, Paul. She hears a voice saying, Mary, it's time to wake up. I am here waiting for you. It's time to pray. I am here waiting for you. It's time, a voice saying, Johnny, Lisa, Paul, I'm here waiting for you. It's time to spend together. It's time to pray. And the teacher, the doctor that was teaching the class and doing revival weekend with us, when he told us that, we all froze. I was like, wow, is that possible? So I went and personally talked to his wife. I said, Pavel, is real. And that changed my life forever. Can you imagine God is waiting, as the Bible says in Psalm, when I go to sleep, you are with me. In the watches of the night, in the middle of the night, if I wake up, you are still by my bed. God is by your bed waiting for you to wake up and spend time with Him. God wants to be with you. Shouldn't you want to be with Him? God is still there by your bed waiting. Shouldn't God's presence be the greatest blessing, privilege, desire that we should have in our life if we are Christians? Shouldn't we thirst for His presence, to spend time with Him, as I was thirsty to spend time with my girlfriend? I'm here waiting for you. It's time to pray. It's time to spend time together. Deed. She said to me, Pavel, since that morning, I would rather die than not to spend time with Jesus in the morning. I would rather lose my job. I don't care my life. I don't care. Prayer and study, it's a priority. And she said to me, since that day, I've never ever missed for any reason prayer and study. And she said, that has changed my life entirely. I can experience God every day. I walk with Him. He talks to me. And I see His power in my life, working in me and through me. God's presence changes everything. Without God's presence, we are hopeless. We can do nothing. Christ in you, the hope of glory. God is calling His people to have that experience. We need God's presence more than anything, and that should be our priority, and that's what changes lives. We'll continue next time. Let's pray together. Father in heaven, oh, what a privilege to experience your presence, to know more of you, and then to understand more of how we are, to really understand how much we depend on you, to confess and to know that if we confess, you promised to give us grace and forgiveness and cleansing and a new start, a new life, a new heart, a new mind. Oh Lord, thank you for your promise. We believe your promise. Help us to make you a priority in our life, in our day, every day. We pray in Jesus' name. Amen.

George Wishart was now dead, but the story was not over. Shortly after his death, some of his friends gained entry to the castle and took Cardinal Beaton captive. They put him as a prisoner here in the Sea Tower, the same place where John Knox commented that many of God's children had been imprisoned for their faith. Some of Cardinal Beaton's friends then tried to dig a tunnel under the wall, which can be seen to this day, but they

were unsuccessful. Cardinal Beaton was then killed and hung out the window of this tower while they had the first Protestant church service in Scotland here in St. Andrew's Castle. Not everything the reformers did in the past is to be imitated or was right. Ultimately, we have to look to Jesus as our example in all things. John Knox would later join these believers and was here in the castle when he was captured by the French Navy. Along with some others, he was sentenced to work as a galley slave and did this for 19 months. Then he was released. No one really knows why, because it was not normal custom to release a galley slave, but Providence must have been in his favor. He returned to Scotland, but soon after he went to England, where he spent some time with Thomas Cranmer, Archbishop of Canterbury, and then he also went to Berwick-upon-Tweed, where he preached and ministered there. Soon after Mary, a staunch Catholic, came to the throne in 1553, he left Britain and went to Europe, where he settled for several years in Switzerland. He spent time with John Calvin, and this powerful reformer, Calvin, would have a huge impact on his life, on his theology, and on the reforms that he would later lead here in the country of Scotland. In 1559, he returned here to Scotland, this time for good, and took over as the minister here in St. Giles Cathedral, becoming its first Protestant minister. Whilst here, they abolished the Mass and repudiated papal jurisdiction. As well as preaching, he was also instrumental in writing some important documents that helped to frame the church. He, along with five other men, incidentally all named John, wrote the Scots Confession of Faith, which explained what the church believes, and the Book of Common Order, which replaced the prayer book and was officially adopted by the church in 1560. Despite the fact that he traveled extensively throughout his life to different parts of Britain and Europe, he always maintained a deep passion for Scotland, famously saying once, "Give me Scotland or I die." He always kept in his mind his home country, a place that had been laid upon his heart. I remember once as a young minister being told, "Your calling is where your burden lies." Maybe today you find yourself in a place, a town or a country that's not the exact place that the Lord has called you to minister. Stay faithful to Him. Work where you are and pray that the Lord would open doors to minister where your burden truly lies. For John Knox, that was Scotland, his homeland. For you, it may not be your hometown or your home country, but it may be a far-off foreign mission land. Wherever it is, be faithful to God and follow as He leads.

All right, part five of the Media on the Brain seminar. I'm really looking forward to part six because we are going to talk about the amazing, beautiful reality that God has created for us to live within. But before we do that, in part five, we have to look at the darker side of things, the counterfeit reality that is found within this cyber world of gaming and pornography. We got to begin with prayer too, shall we? Father in heaven, we have to stand before you as the creator of the universe and just surrender ourselves to you. Many of us are just captured and caught up in a spiral of addiction to

media. And the most potent addictions that we see here in this area of media are especially the gaming issue that we're talking about today. And Lord, I pray that you'd give not a sense of condemnation to those receiving this message, but compassion from you and from those of us reaching out. Give us wisdom, give us courage to stand for the truth and the right in this issue. In Jesus' name, amen. Addiction. It's a word that's sometimes overused, thrown around too much these days. I want to give you a definition of addiction so you know that we're being very explicit in our use of this term. Addiction is something that is a compulsive behavior that brings short-term pleasure but long-term destruction. So I'm not addicted to breathing because breathing doesn't bring destruction. It's a compulsive behavior that I just have to do, but it's actually harmful for me in the long term, even though it may be pleasurable in the short term. Where did gaming begin? Some of you have been around for a little while and you might remember the first gaming system ever. It was the Magnavox Odyssey, where they played this famous game, Pong. Now, Pong, of course, was originally tennis for two in the 1958 Brookhaven National Laboratory, where they came up with this silly little thing to do. Now, when we're looking at a game like Pong, that's not what we're talking about in this session. Gaming today is a totally different animal than it was in the days of Pong. In fact, to call both of them a video game is really an abuse of the word. They're so different. It's like saying a paper cut and an amputation are both just an injury. Now, they're completely different things, but this was the first in a line of many more developing games. Also, what we're not talking about in this session is educational games. Many people may use math baseball, for example, to help kids learn their arithmetic, and this can be innocuous, this can be in moderation, helpful, actually. But at the same time, I also want to give a little disclaimer. Just because something is educational doesn't mean it's necessarily going to be helpful and healthy and moral and non-addictive. Some of the most objectionable games out there teach actually very interesting things about history, military combat, economics, and you can learn a lot from an addictive video game. So educational doesn't equal good. But I'm not talking in this session about a simple little game like math baseball. Although I should also mention, Dr. Jeffrey Takeman of Duke University, he has come out and said, you know what? Games and virtual environments are the future of education. As an educator, that concerns me because I'm wondering if all the learning has to happen in the virtual environment, are we going to lose the joy of learning, the pleasure of learning in the real world, where we have this dependency and this need to have this manufactured reward system within the game in order to feel motivated to learn? So there could be a danger there as well. But these are not primarily what we're talking about in this session. We're also not talking about so-called video games that are actually very good training tools, like a flight simulator. If I'm going to learn how to fly, I'd much rather learn in a simulator that is virtual in nature rather than getting up at 3,000 feet in the air and taking people's lives in danger, or a surgery simulator. They actually have those too. Very good way to learn. These are not what we're talking about in this session. We're also not primarily talking about puzzle games like your Tetris, just little puzzle games that people play on the computer, or a virtual motion game, you know, playing tennis on your Wii Fit or whatever. These things are not the most addictive and harmful things out there. Although, again, I should throw out another disclaimer. I just said this to an audience a few weeks ago, and a lady came up to me. She said, I'm totally addicted to puzzle games. I play them for 40 hours a week sometimes. I'm just constantly playing these things. So they have low-level addictive risks, but they still can be addictive and harmful. So even be careful with those. But what we are talking about in this session is games with any of the following components: violence and aggression, or high addictive potential. Let me throw out some acronyms for you. There's a whole gaming culture with a whole language. We have FPS games. These are called first-person shooter games. Highly violent, highly graphic, very intense, and quite addictive. MMO games, these are even more addictive. They're called massively multiplayer online games. We'll talk more a lot about those in a minute. RPGs are called role-playing games. These are, again, very, very addictive, and they can form this counterfeit reality that you live within that we're going to talk more about. We're also in this session talking about manage and control games, or also known as God games. God games, of course, these are things that will put you in the driver's seat as the ruler of the game. We'll talk more about those. They can be addictive as well. And real-time strategy games, RTS games, these can be very addictive and are actually a gateway drug into the crack cocaine of video games, and that's the MMO
MMORPG. Now, if that's not enough gaming lingo for you, I don't know what is, but MMORPG.

RPG is massively multiplayer online role-playing games where you go online and you're in a whole other world and you're taking on a persona and a role that we're going to talk more about. I'm going to be citing secular expert testimony, and you might be wondering at this point in the seminar, four sessions through, and he's quoted a lot of different secular scholars, atheists, and people that, you know, scientists who are coming from an evolutionary standpoint. Why is he quoting them so much? Well, I want you to know this is not just some preacher ranting and raving about his personal preferences and opinions on things. I'm establishing facts for you that are not from just a Christian point of view, but things that even other people accept and acknowledge. So we're going to be hearing from top left here, Philip Zimbardo. He's a sociologist, most famous for the Stanford prison experiments. Down on the bottom here, we have Kevin Roberts, and then on the top right, we have Niels Clark. Both of those two men on the right are recovering video game addicts who have written extensively and actually counseled in the area of game addiction. Kevin Roberts is a cyber addict counselor, and Niels Clark is a internationally renowned expert on the issue of gaming addiction. So let's begin. I want to start with Philip Zimbardo. He's pointed out what he calls the demise of guys. He says guys are just not what they used to be. They are 30% more likely to drop out of school than girls. Girls are outperforming guys at all levels of education. Two-thirds of students in remedial programs are boys. They're 5 times more likely to get ADD than girls. They have a fear of intimacy, he says. He, as a sociologist, he's talking about how there's this social awkwardness among young men today, especially with the opposite sex. They don't quite know how to conduct themselves. They don't know the language of facial contact, of body language. These kinds of things are beginning to be lost upon a generation that is so plugged in to the cyber world. And he identifies that as the cause. So Zimbardo says excessive internet use, video gaming, and pornography are the reason that our young men are really falling by the wayside today and losing what it means to be a man. And this is not even coming from a Christian point of view. He calls them arousal addictions, internet use, gaming, porn. It's not like a normal addiction. A normal addiction, you want more of the substance that you're addicted to. An alcoholic needs more alcohol. A cigarette smoker needs more nicotine. But a gaming addict, a user of games and pornography, needs something new and different and exciting, something novel. That's why he calls it arousal addiction. There's always got to be a different kind of experience. Now, those of us who are not gamers, we're totally befuddled. We're totally baffled by the idea that people can sit there and play video games for hours on end. We don't get it. I want to help you understand the gamer. I want you to know why there is such a draw to gaming so that we can begin to empathize with them a little bit and diagnose what the problem is with these games. The first thing is, in all of these, you'll see they are seeking things that we're supposed to be getting in the real world. They are seeking them in the game. Okay? First one, community and belonging. There's an MMO statement from Niels Clark here in Gaming Addiction where he says this is the kind of thing you'll hear in your community, in your video game world. You'll hear this kind of thing. You got to be at the raid on Sunday. You're unbelievable. Like somebody's thinking about not attending the raid with his fellow players in the game. We just gave you the black breastplate of unholy raging fireballs. If you take that and leave, then I'll come to your house and kill you. Now we look at that and we would laugh. We'd be like, what? These people are mad. This is an actual kind of conversation that takes place in the gaming world. You saw on the previous slide, the previous statement at the top, this is a persistent world. The massively multiplayer online game is always on. The world is always going. You don't just turn it on like we used to with Nintendo. The world is happening, and whether you're there or not, so you're missing out. You've got to be there. There's this guild mentality where your community, your clan, your guild needs you to be there. And if you're not there, if you think about quitting, oh, don't even think about that. You'll get tremendous abuse thrown at you from these people. It's like going to a bar and telling people you're thinking about giving up alcohol with your drinking buddies. That's not a good idea. Well, we also see a second need that is fulfilled. The first was community and belonging in these guilds and this community in the game. Secondly, achievement. You get this sort of power, this status, this feeling of accomplishment through gaming in this hyper-competitive world where you're acquiring wealth, you're acquiring rank, you're acquiring gold and armor and magic spells and you name it, weapons, and so that you can take all of these things on your quests and go defeat the dragons and the demons and the bad guys and all of these things. So there's begins to be an illusion of manhood, especially with the young men. Girls, too, I get into the gaming, too, but there's this heroic conquest of masculinity, pursuing things in the gaming world without the risks that a career and a relationship and being a father

and these things that are a little hard, you can go into the game, you can get the feeling of being a hero. In fact, they did a study and they found that actually less than 25% of massively multiplayer online role-playing gamers, less than 25% of them actually feel better about themselves while they're playing. So it's a momentary like feeling of achievement, but you don't actually feel good about yourself deeply in studies they've shown. Here's a quote from Niels Clark. He says, "Good games provide the illusion that a player's accomplishments were insurmountable feats, the stuff of poetry and legend. When in fact, every one of the player's successes and victories were planned. The game was designed by a game designer. They planned for you to have that victory. It's all an illusion." On the matter of achievement, we read from Kevin Roberts, "Although we have trouble organizing our bedrooms and closets or keeping track of important papers, we successfully manage entire economic systems in our games. We gloss over many crucial details in our real lives, yet exhibit laser-like concentration on our electronic battlegrounds. We are the stars, the geniuses, the saviors of our cyber universe." Achievement. And it's all a fraud. A third one is escape. Kevin Roberts, in his counseling of many different gaming addicts, has found a trend that is woven through nearly every person he's counseled, that they're escaping something from their life. They're avoiding something in their life. There's a real issue there that they are escaping. And that's a sad thing, that counseling really can heal. A fourth reason that there's such a draw to gaming is role-playing. There's this online persona that you can form. I don't necessarily like being who I am in the real world. I don't feel like I'm cool, like I'm pretty. In the case of a girl, like I'm accomplishing things, but in the game, I can be somebody. I can find purpose and identity in being this guy in the game. And you know, we used to just read about heroes or watch them on movies. In this case, you can actually be the hero. You know, somebody who might feel like a loser can go into the game and feel like a hero. And in fact, the video games tap into this in their advertisements. The PlayStation ad says, "I live a double life. I set morality aside." And another video game ad says, "Live the life you've always dreamed of without any risk or danger to yourself." Indeed, role-playing is huge in the gaming world. Another thing is aggression. It's a release of aggression and also a reinforcement of aggression. One study showed that hostility was increased both in subjects playing a highly aggressive video game and those playing a mildly aggressive video game. Subjects who had played a highly aggressive game were significantly more anxious than other subjects. So in other words, the more aggression the game has, the more anxious you'll be. But it doesn't matter if it's highly or mildly aggressive, you will have more feelings of hostility after you play these games. And also we found that the latest brain research shows that violent games activate the anger center of the teenage brain while dampening the brain's conscience. So that's a very serious consequence when we go into the game because we may have feelings of anger and we just want to go blow some people away in Modern Warfare or Call of Duty or whatever. Another thing, competition. There's this I'm better than you dynamic. There's this I'm going to beat you principle that started with Lucifer in heaven when he said, I will ascend the throne and be like the Most High. The competitive spirit of being on top of somebody else is big in the gaming world. It's a human need that we feel we have because we're fallen creatures. Next, a discovery. There are discovery-oriented gamers who love to explore. They're curious. They like to explore every inch of territory in the game. And there's hidden things, there's tricks, there's cheats. And the discovery-oriented gamer just gets immersed in that for hours on end and misses out on discovery in the real world. Another thing is just straight pleasure. There's an ad for a video game that said the prospective buyers of this video game can satisfy primal urges using real-life choice scenarios that are so immoral I won't even mention them. I'll mention one that's not as bad as some of the others. In the advertisement, it says, "Meet the woman of your dreams and introduce her to your wife." That's in an ad for a video game. So there's a lot of immoral pleasures happening in the video game, and that's part of the draw to the video gaming. Here's a quote from Niels Clark. "The in-game play, the in-game shopping, the in-game sex." You didn't know that was in there, did you? "If it can be put together in a way that's somehow more pleasing, we might assume that designers will try to meet that mark." So the game designers are trying to create a world that's immensely pleasurable and sinful, for that matter. A last draw to gaming is the story aspect.
When you go into the game world, it's not

not just playing a game. It's not just trying to do things physically with the guy on the screen. You're actually going through a storyline in the games. And really, in our real existence, in reality, there is a great story that we are a part of, isn't there? We are called to be on a great quest for the Lord. And what we're doing is we get into this counterfeit story in the game. But we have this human sense, this human need that we know that there's a story, but we get diverted onto a false one. And that's really what's happening, especially in the role-playing games. And the role-playing games are surpassing the novels as the best character development storytelling in our culture today. And it's just another distraction from the one true story. Little plug for the seminar that we're going to be doing later called The One True Story, taking people through reality, the history of reality from God in heaven, creation of angels, the fall of Lucifer, the fall of mankind and earth, the story of redemption, and how God will wrap it all up in the end. We need to really understand the story we really live in. Beltoftruthministries.com will put that out as soon as we get it done. But these gamers, they get immersed in that story, and it's just so captivating to them. And it's hard to convince somebody otherwise. I want to talk for just a moment about this other world. J.R.R. Tolkien, a fantasy novel writer, explained that you can actually craft and build and create a, quote, secondary world. As a fantasy novel writer, people can step into your fantasy world that you've dreamed up, that you've created, and they can actually believe in it. They can actually find themselves there in reality. And he explained that the beauty of this, in his view, I think this is all a distortion of reality and it's a counterfeit reality, but he said the beauty of this is you don't need to force people to suspend their disbelief in the fantasy. They just fall into it. And he also said that through what he called enchantment, that's a term from spiritualism, you can, quote, enter into a dream that another mind is weaving. That sounds creepy to me, actually. And he says it was a literally magical thing. And he said also that the creator of this secondary world, the writer of this novel, the creator of this game, is following in the footsteps of the creator God. Now, I don't believe that we should be like the Creator God in that sense. We should be like Him in character, forgiving, merciful, etc. But the devil, when he said, I want to be like God, he really wanted the position of God. When he said, I will be like the Most High, in Isaiah 14 and Ezekiel 28, he wanted to be in that role. He wanted to be in the seat of God. God is the creator of one reality. He created one world for us to live within, one universe to live within. And if I go and invent a fantasy reality, I'm trying to usurp the role of God in that position to immerse somebody else into a counterfeit reality. Niels Clark explains that, and he's been in this world, recovering video game addict, it casts a spell on us, he says. Literally, there's something spiritual going on, and we'll come back to that later. But I want to quote again Niels Clark because he says this regarding the story concept. Imagine that your favorite story could go on forever. Then imagine that you are the main character. Now imagine that you can choose between thousands of these stories. In essence, that you can pick a never-ending story that's just right for you. This is what sophisticated games are. A place where we, you and me, control the story and plot for ourselves. And it's not just Niels Clark. Other experts talk about how we suspend this disbelief in reality. This is Steven Pinker, a psychologist. He says the visual system never learns that television, or a screen for a video game for that matter, is a pane of glowing phosphor dots. And the person never loses the illusion that there is a world behind the pane. So he's saying the visual system, when you're watching the game, when you're watching the TV, you might be able to explain to somebody that, of course, this is not real. But the visual system doesn't know it's not real. You're experiencing as if it is real, like we saw with the monkeys when they looked at the peanuts. What you see, you're experiencing as if it is your reality. Another expert on this, Iowa State, says what happens is that people often suspend

long. It's a real experience for your body. In fact, Kevin Roberts says that the strongly addicted player relates to this online world as the real world, and as his or her other life is just a necessary evil. So video gaming is not just a distraction. Like TV is a distraction, silly novels, whatever. You're distracted from real life. No. It's not just a distraction. You actually become the character. You don't just observe the character on TV. You are the character. And so you're in this world, and it's a different world. It's not just a distraction from the real world. It's a replacement for the real world. That's why it can be so immersive. And so this is how a gamer feels on the left versus the right. Which one's more dynamic? Which one's more attractive? Reality begins to become boring. You know, when it used to be a fantasy novel, this was more difficult to do with text, to immerse somebody into a fantasy world, reading about dragons and elves and all sorts of nonsense. It's hard to really get somebody immersed with text, but with visual images, it happens instantly. You know, brilliantly crafted words can do it, but there's nothing like a visual experience in the video game world. So what happens? The video game world's so dynamic, so capturing, so immersive. The real world becomes then boring. Here's how Niels Clark put it. These places, the video game world, where you're immersed in this place, it's in direct competition with the rest of reality.

culture. It's encouraged by game marketing. And there aren't enough good stopping points in most games for people to stop, look at the clock, and realize that it's time to sleep. This will then dull the taste for reality. And the mediocrity of reality seems like torture by comparison. Doesn't that little boy look just excited to be in school? It's torture compared to the being in the game. Reality is just so dull. It's so boring. It's so unrewarding. In fact, they found, speaking of this issue of immersion, immersing yourself into the game, Nottingham Trent University and Stockholm University did a research where they discovered game transfer phenomenon. They found that players in a virtual world were beginning to blur the lines between the game and reality once they came out of the game. In other words, they started doing things in the real world as if they were still in the game. Now, you might be thinking at this point about mass shooters, about these young people, many of which are gamers. Is there a connection there? I believe so. Now, that's not to say every gamer is going to become a mass shooter, but it sure isn't helping. And these mass shooters happen to be gamers. So if there were no games, we may not have ended up with those mass shootings. So let's look even deeper into this, because they call it portals to another world. Like most addicts, says Kevin Roberts, we hide our behavior. We consider our bedroom a holy place. We want to be alone and uninterrupted while indulging in our obsession. The game console and the social network interface are portals to another world. When you talk to us or the phone rings, we are forced to come back to the real world. We find that irritating. We neither desire to see your face nor hear your voice when we are in that virtual space. From our perspective, any interruption is an extreme violation. We want you to stay away. And I know there are many mothers in America whose young sons, teenage sons especially, immersing themselves in the game world in tears over the fact that their child wants them to stay away. It's such a horrendous interruption. He's addicted. We're going to talk more of overcoming addictions in session 6. Stick around for that and how to deal with this. But I ask the question, is game even a meaningful word to use with these new worlds that have been created? Game developers actually create the worlds in which people live. And in that way, they have close to godlike powers. The game designer has created a new world. It's not just a game anymore. And remember, the visual system and the body experiences it as if it is reality. It's a counterfeit reality, an alternate reality. But it's not just the game designer that has godlike powers. Think about also the player of the game. In God games, players delight in controlling growth, development, and evolution, and any fan of a God game enjoys the opportunity to exert complete dominance over the people and places in the game. There's also a false picture of God hidden in that too, as if God is a God controlling and orchestrating and manipulating and intervening in all matters as if we are puppets on a string. So the God game player gets to control all of these things, and then we also get an ungodly picture of God. But it's not just the God games or the game developers that have godlike powers. Think about just the regular run-of-the-mill game. Our minds are set free to explore and experience heightened abilities and senses in a space that still looks and feels real. Games take our senses beyond the confines of reality. At the same time, those sensations also allow the inflation and extension of our consciousness, unique ways of being. You will be like God, said the devil to Eve. The extension of your consciousness, a unique way of being. If that isn't spiritualist sounding, I don't know what is. So the player of any game is acquiring powers that you can't have in the real world that the devil is offering to people through the video game today. Now, in reading and studying up on video games, people point out many benefits. There are many benefits of video games. You don't want to be so extreme. And so I've analyzed these benefits, and let's take a look and be fair. I'm going to put them up on the screen, and we'll take a look and see if this actually adds up. First benefit of video gaming. They have found that video gaming for preschoolers can improve motor skills and spatial reasoning. So, kids go from passively watching TV to doing this with their hands, and so they're gaining motor skills. Okay, true. But can't they go from passively watching TV to playing with blocks and toys and cars and balls and improving motor skills? Do you need a video game in order to... No, you don't. Also, spatial reasoning. You go from passively watching a TV to navigating somebody through a three-dimensional world, so you're going to improve your three-dimensional thinking, your spatial reasoning. But again, I ask, what kind of world do we live in? A three-dimensional one. So you can go from passively watching the TV to just live in the three-dimensional real world, moving blocks.

walks around and all sorts of things, and you'll acquire that same spatial reasoning. You don't need the game in order to do that. Reality, as God designed it, provides us ample opportunities to learn these things. Second so-called benefit, it improves problem-solving skills, they say. Now, I find that a sad commentary of the state of society when we feel we need to go into an alternate reality to find problems to solve. How did people learn problem-solving skills for thousands of years? If our kids weren't glued to the TV screen all the time, if we were living in the real world, in real life, we would find many problems to solve. So enough there. Pro-social games. They have games out there where you can go and feed the hungry or plant a tree and improve the environment and do work together as a team. And I'm going, wait a minute. If I want to do positive things, why don't I actually do them for real people instead of a counterfeit hungry person, an alternate reality society that I'm improving? Why don't I improve the real society? So another one that I was a little puzzled by. The fourth so-called benefit of gaming. They've found that in some cases, gaming, certain kinds of game, reduces stress and depression in some. Now, you're going to see a later slide, actually, depression goes up with your typical gamer. But basically, what this is coming at is some of these games can be meditative. And we're going to talk about that more later. But basically, the same argument can be made for doing Eastern meditation. It can reduce depression and anxiety. But the same benefits have also been found in, as we studied earlier, contemplating a God of love, studying the Word of God, with the added benefit of frontal lobe improvement. So you can have lower stress and depression by just doing what God has asked us to do. You don't have to go into Eastern meditation or gaming in order to gain those benefits. Fifth, so-called benefit, improved skills at improving the skills that would be used to kill people. In other words, vision, movement, trigger, reaction time, these things. I'm not very interested in training young people or anybody to be better killers, but this has been a so-called benefit, and this is why the military has poured millions of dollars into the gaming industry. It's doubled as recruiting because they think it's cool and you know, I want to be one of these heroes, but it's also training for them. They're being trained at trigger response and desensitized to violence. So that, again, is not something I'm interested in finding as a benefit. This one, I can give some credit to. Chronically ill patients, children with leukemia, whatever, they're dying in the hospital. They've shown that if you give them a little bit of a game to play, it revitalizes the will to live circuitry in the brain. And so they've actually been shown to improve a little bit. And if somebody's in that situation, give them a little bit of a game to play. Go for it. Help them live. You know, it's like taking a drug. If you need to take a drug, it's not ideal, but if it's going to lead to a great result, go for it. So that's the one I don't object to, but most of us aren't chronically ill children, so that doesn't mean we should all start playing the games. We have plenty of will to live, the rest of us, and things to do for God in these last days. One last one. This is a sad one. They say video gaming promotes exercise because you get up there with your, like I said, the tennis or whatever. And it's such a sad commentary on society that we do so little with our hands and our bodies. We don't live like we used to live that we actually have to create a video game in order to exercise. That's sad. That's all I'll say about that. I said one last one. How about one more last one? Spending family time together. I just can't help but ask, are there no productive, moral, healthy, brain-enhancing, non-addictive things that we can do as a family that build character? Video game and TV-free kids are shown in studies to be just more well-adjusted. They're not weirdos. They're not, you know, like your stereotypical people that don't watch TV. They are more involved in many different activities, and you do these kinds of things as a family, and you're going to be in much better shape than if you're playing video games and risking your child being immersed and addicted into it. So speaking of addiction, I want to examine this question of addiction a little bit more carefully. But first I need to mention, when it comes to an addiction, the addict literally has a brain disorder. Their brain is not functioning. It's not in order. It's disordered. It's not functioning like a normal human brain. The limbic system is very overdominant. The prefrontal cortex and the frontal lobe is very weak. And so these folks who are addicted need healing. They need compassion. They don't need condemnation. How did Jesus treat those who were in a situation in their lives that they had brought upon themselves, perhaps by their own lifestyle, but they needed healing? He had infinite compassion on them. And so we should have the same. Let's not view the addict as a weak-willed, immoral person. Their brains under scans don't look the same as ours. And most of them are ashamed of their habit, and we can help them by freeing them with this information. In fact, there are addiction recovery centers in countries all across the world. America is a little bit late on coming in on this, but you can find them even
even in our

0: our country, in America, where I'm from, but especially East Asia, even Germany, you find addiction recovery centers. I should say the Netherlands, not Germany. Treatment centers for a very real illness, a very real mental illness of addiction to video gaming. Now let's talk about the brain a little bit so we can understand how an addiction works, how the video gamer actually becomes so addicted to need this thing. It seems weird and silly to us. How does it happen? Well, let's look here at this image. You'll see the reward circuit or the reward pathway of the brain. And the reward pathway is what makes you have that feeling of, yes, I accomplished something, or yes, I did something good. I have the feeling of pleasure. It's a pleasure center of the brain. And the way that it's stimulated, the way that that circuit fires off, is by the induction of dopamine. When dopamine hits the brain, that reward circuit fires off and you feel good. Now, there are many different ways to fire this reward circuit. You can do it with drugs. Many people get addicted to cocaine, to alcohol, to cigarettes, nicotine, to caffeine, to whatever, and that drug is chemically inducing a bit of a dopamine rush. It literally changes your brain chemistry so that you have more dopamine and you feel good. You feel like you've accomplished something or some pleasure has hit you. But there's another way that dopamine can hit the brain, and that's through a process reinforcer of the reward circuitry of the brain. Not a chemical reinforcer, but a process reinforcer. And pleasure centers are stimulated.
1: I'm just going to wait for a thumbs up from one of the camera guys that we are live. Okay, we're live. Alrighty, so I wanted to come on and welcome everybody online. We have done a very exciting interruption to our regular broadcasting on our channel. We cut the program midstream, and we are live from our headquarters here in British Columbia. So we want to welcome you to a very special event. What we are doing right now at our headquarters is something called Loud Cry North America Training. We have a bunch of lovely students here, as well as on Zoom, joining for a special training program to equip them to help us in the Loud Cry North America project. That project is the one that involves the 40-foot Daniel II statue that will be going to different cities within North America. And we didn't want anyone online to miss out, so we decided to cut our regular broadcast, go live from our studio, and also share on YouTube live as well. So that's a pretty exciting announcement for everyone here. Just so you know, we are live now. So we want to start our morning with some songs. But I want to make a special announcement, and that is that this training program, so what this training program is doing, like I said, it's equipping everyone to be able to join us for that Loud Cry North America project. But why? Because we need to understand the Three Angels message before we can give it. And the Three Angels message has three aspects. It has the prophecy aspect, it has the country living aspect, and it has the medical missionary aspect. And unless we have all three understanding, Spirit of Prophecy tells us, we are not equipped to go to the world. So that is what this training program is. It's a boot camp. It's extremely intense. So anyone online who wants to join us for this, you just missed yesterday. That was the first day of the training. So this is our second day. So you can still catch up, but it will be a very intense crash course on the full Three Angels message. And it's not an Amazing Discoveries special. This program is not an Amazing Discoveries special. What this is an Ellen White special. Because she told us what the Three Angels messages are, and we are basing the program off of that. In fact, it's 100% from the Spirit of Prophecy. And friends, there is stuff we are missing. We are preaching a third of the Three Angels message or less. So we really need to get up to speed, because nothing else is to occupy our attention. Our job is to bring this to the world. So for those online, please join us and get equipped. We won't have every single session live, but stay tuned for announcements. Go to loudcrynorthamerica.com. We will post the schedule there, and we will mark which days will be live so that you know, or which sessions will be live so that you can tune in and join us and glean as much as you can. And next time we do this session, sign up and come in person, because you get the whole of it when you're here in person. The country living aspect cannot be teleported through a screen. You have to be here in

person. But what you can glean, we welcome you. Now, tomorrow we have a very special project update for the Loud Cry North America project. We are going to explain more about our plans, more of the updates that have already taken place towards the goal. And we are very excited with the progress that God has helped us make. So please tune in tomorrow at 4 p.m. Pacific Standard Time. We will be doing a project update here on the stage, and that will be live. So please join us for that special program. But before we start, let's have a word of prayer, and then we'll get right into our program with some singing. Please bow, please kneel with me if you're able. Dear Heavenly Father, thank you so much for this opportunity to learn more about your precious word. Lord, we are slow to understand, and I pray you forgive us. I pray you'll help us to make up for lost time on these messages that we should have known as children. Lord, there are stories of pioneers who gave these messages when they first came to the world around 1844. And Lord, they made little toys that children could play with that had the prophecies, had the whole message on them. And Lord, for those of us who grew up in the faith, how it would have been nice to have those toys, to know the messages from our youth. But Lord, we can make up for the lost time by your grace, and I pray you will please bestow that upon us today as we start our next day two in the training. I pray you will give us your Holy Spirit, that each one's hearts will be prepared with the soil, that we may be able to receive the seed and it may spring forth to be a beautiful harvest, Lord, for you. I pray that we will not take these truths selfishly, but that we will share them with everyone we can. And I pray, Lord, that you will be with Mackenzie as he's preparing to speak. Guide his words, and I pray that your spirit, your presence, will be here with us. This we ask in Jesus' precious name. Amen.

Good morning. Does everybody hear me? Yes? Mike, I'm coming through? Okay. Well, this is a new day we're starting. We're actually picking up.

So if you can, please kneel with me as we start. Heavenly Father, we thank you so much that we are here again. And as it was raining outside, Lord, we want the latter rain to come upon us. We want to be filled with your Spirit. We want to be filled with your truth. We want to be having your Spirit guide, because there's nothing that we can understand in your word without it. Lord, as we are continuing to see how important these foundations are, that you would give conviction in our hearts, and that we would try and take a look back and look for ourselves, each one of us, on the foundations and on our history that we, many of us, have forgotten. Lord, we thank you. Guide us as we open your word now, in Jesus' name, amen. I want to welcome everybody who's joining on YouTube, on our live stream, on, I think, Facebook and Twitter as well. I'm not sure where else. So we are picking up at this reference here. Review and Herald, April 19. I have been instructed that the messages given in the past are to be revived. And again, I want as much participation as possible. If everybody can give me feedback, I like to feel like we're in a little group here. Unfortunately, I'm farther than I would like to be. But we have microphones, so please just grab a microphone and speak up if anybody has something. That's one of the benefits of being here versus online. So we need to revive these messages. Early Writings, page 256. After the great disappointment in 1844, when did we just say? After what? The great disappointment in what year? 1844. Satan and his angels were busily engaged in laying snares to unsettle the faith of the body. So when did the snares start to be introduced? Not a trick question. Right after the great disappointment in 1844. So we didn't even get to 1845 yet. And already there was snares being laid to unsettle the faith of the body. Now that's a super fascinating one, which we're going to take a look at in more detail later, at what some of those snares that were being laid are. He affected the minds of persons who had an experience. Looks like there's two hads there. In the messages, and who had an appearance of humility. Some pointed to the future for the fulfillment of the first and second messages, while others pointed far back into the past, declaring that they had been there fulfilled. These were gaining an influence over the minds of the inexperienced and unsettling their faith. Some were searching the Bible to build up a faith of their own. So does it sound like if we're trying to use the Bible to build up our own separate faith, that that's a good or a bad thing? Bad. That's a bad thing, right? Independent of the body. And who is the body at this point? The Adventist, right? The ones who were proclaiming that the judgment is going to begin in 1844, October 22, right? That's the body. And she's saying if we are trying to separate from that body, that's a problem. So is it a problem when people say, well, we're not, actually, the great disappointment was the disappointment for the Millerites, not for us as Adventists. So they're literally saying that we are now separating ourselves from that body. So that's a problem. Satan exalted in all of this, for he knew that those who broke loose from the anchor, he could affect by different errors and drive about the diverse winds of doctrine.

0: So I was talking to someone this morning, but how many of you have heard that the pioneers were wrong? That these guys, they had tons of error. You know, we know better now. We don't need to look back at that. Many who had led in the first and second messages now denied them. And there was division and confusion throughout the body. We are not to receive the words of those who come with a message that contradicts the special points of our faith. They gather together a mass of scripture. And we've all seen this. There's all different preachers preaching all different versions of prophecy, of doctrine, and they have huge dissertations and massive Bible scriptures to try and prove their ideas. So it's not necessarily the volume of scriptures that you use that proves it to be right. If I say, well, Judas hung himself, and then I use the Bible verse, go and do thou likewise, that's a pretty dangerous doctrine. But that's a misuse of scripture. So they gather a mass of scripture and pile it as proof around their asserted theories. This has been done over and over again during the past how long?
1: 50
0: years. And while the scriptures are God's word and are to be respected, the application of them, if such application moves how many pillars?
1: One
0: pillar of the foundation that God has sustained these 50 years, is a great mistake. He who makes such an application knows not the wonderful demonstration of the Holy Spirit that gave power and force to the past messages that have come to the people of God. Elder Bellinger's proofs, and sorry, I'm going to be doing quite a bit of reading right here, but if anybody has an extra thought that they want to add or a question, please just put up your hand or stop me. Elder Bellinger's proofs are not reliable. If received, they would destroy the faith of God's people in the truth that has made us what we are. We must be decided on this subject, for the points that he is trying to prove by Scripture are not sound. They do not prove that the past experience of God's people was a fallacy. So there's people today saying, well, we know the scriptures better now, and here I'll prove to you from the Bible why all these pioneers and all those doctrines they're preaching from 1840 to 44 is a fallacy. But she's saying here, in this case and in all the other cases, that if these people are saying such things, it is not true. And why? What does the blue letters say?
1: We had the truth.
0: We were directed by the angels of God. It was under the guidance of the Holy Spirit that the presentation of the sanctuary question was given. It is eloquence for everyone to keep silent in regard to the features of our faith in which they acted no part. So if we weren't part of the experience of giving the first, second, and third angel's message, we have no right to go and try and counteract that, because that was an actual fulfillment of prophecy, as we're going to see even more clearly. Because the other day, we've seen that the three angels' messages is not just this idea or concept. It was a prophecy that there would be a messenger giving this first message. And then there would be another person who gave a message and another who gave a message. So if we weren't one of these people who are participating in giving the messages, then we have nothing to say about it because we weren't there. Many think that we must consult commentaries on the scriptures in order to understand the meaning of the Word of God. And we would not take the position that commentaries should not be studied, but it will take much discernment to discover the truth of God under the mass of words of men. That's a very dangerous thing when the only way we know how to study is through other people's words.

0: how little has been done by the church as a body professing to believe the Bible. Let me read that again. How little has been done by who?
1: The church.
0: The church as a body professing to believe what? To gather up the scattered jewels of God's word into one perfect chain of truth? The jewels of truth do not lie upon the surface, as many suppose. The mastermind in the confederacy of evil is ever at work to keep the truth out of sight and to bring into full view the opinions of what kind of men?
1: Great
0: men. And these are great men in the church. These aren't outside people. These are great men in the church. The enemy is doing all in his power to obscure heaven's light through educational processes in the church. Do we see that here? Our schools are being involved and actually obscuring the truth and obscuring the foundation. Now, this shouldn't be a surprise, because what did Israel do? What did the Pharisees do? What did all these people do? They obscured the truth. And this was apparently God's people who was doing that. Now, yes?
2: So, I was trying to bring up the same chapter 37 from Great Controversy from Ellen White, where she explicitly speaks about this point, to believe the Bible, where she says, in the last days, God will have people that the Bible and the Bible alone will be the foundation for their faith. So it means she also brings us back to the Bible again, because God showed her that in the future, people will try to point to even quotes, even testimonies, but just no, take the Bible and that will be your foundation and you will not be moved.
0: Absolutely. And again, that brings us back to a statement I said earlier. And Ellen White herself says that everything she says is in the Bible. The only reason she's given is because we are so slow that sometimes we need help, right? And the other reason is because every time a new message or could I even say dispensation happens, all throughout the Bible, a prophet was brought in to reinforce, not bring something new. It's not new. When Samuel came along, Elijah came along, nothing they said was new. Israel knew it all. They came to enforce and to add emphasis to certain points that the people had lost sight of. But we need to use that to redirect us back to the Word. For he does not mean that men shall hear the voice of the Lord saying, this is the way, walk ye in it. There is to be in the churches a wonderful manifestation of the power of God. Amen? This is what it should be. But it will not move upon those who have not humbled themselves before the Lord. And this is where it comes back to pride. Every sin that is ever committed goes back to pride, selfishness, lack of humility. There's no reason why you would do anything if you didn't care about self. If you only cared about God and others, then you wouldn't do things that are wrong. Because your love for them and for saving souls and for God is more important than anything else that you're going to do. And truth is no different, because the opposite of truth is what?
2: Error.
0: What's another word for error?
2: A lie.
0: Sin. And if we're having a problem being part of this manifestation of the power of God, it's because we haven't humbled ourselves and opened the door of their heart by confession and repentance. And you might wonder, well, what does confession and repentance have to do with prophecy? And the answer is everything. In the manifestation of the power which lightens the earth with the glory of God, which is what? What is that power that lightens the earth with its glory? Revelation 18.

0: Okay, let's read it quickly. Revelation 18. Could I get someone with a mic to read Revelation 18, verse 1? Revelation 18, verse 1.
1: And after these things, I saw another angel come down from heaven, having great power, and the earth was lightened with his glory.
0: Okay. So, we have this fourth angel, and that is what is being talked about. That's this manifestation of the power of God. In the manifestation of that power, which lightens the earth with the glory of God. Now, what is light again?
1: Truth.
0: Light is truth. So this fourth angel then is coming to bring what?
1: Truth.
0: Truth. Now, here's the problem. But if we haven't humbled ourselves, what are we going to think about that truth the fourth angel is trying to give? They will see only something which in their blindness. So if they're blind, who are they? Who's blind? Laodicea. In their blindness, they think what?
2: Dangerous.
0: How many of you have heard, oh, the Eastern question, that's dangerous? Or pick a number of subjects, any number of subjects, which we'll be talking about over the course of the next 2 weeks here. This is dangerous. Something which will arouse what? Their fears. Now, why would the truth cause them fear? And they will brace themselves to resist it. That's a terrible place to be at. Because the Lord does not work according to their expectations and ideal. And because of that, they will oppose the work. So these people who have not humbled themselves, who say that there's something dangerous here, they're scared of it, they're going to brace themselves to resist it. Not only will they do that, but they will directly work in opposition to the truth. So not only will they say, well, you know what, I don't know if that's for me, and they'll do their thing. No, they have to attack the truth, because that's the only way they can internally keep from that conviction taking root. Go ahead.
1: In this example, we're seeing how history is being repeated, because when the Jews, when Jesus didn't do what they expected him to do, they ended up crucifying him. And we're told that that if we do not accept these messages, that we will end up crucifying the messages just like Jesus was crucified.
0: Amen. Amen. So this is the thing. When we're studying the truths of Daniel, Revelation, and all the other prophecies in the Bible, it does matter. And it matters so much that if you're on the wrong side, you're going to actually work to oppose God and work to oppose God's message that he's trying to give the world. Why, they say, should we not know the Spirit of God? So they don't even know the Spirit of God. When we have been in the work, how long?
2: So many years.
0: So are these new people coming in? Who are these guys? These have been in the church for a long time. They went to school, they're pastors, they're evangelists, they're leaders, they're deacons, they're whatever they are. And they didn't see these truths. And so now that they're brought to them, instead of saying, wow, I can't believe I've never seen this before, they say, it can't be, because I'm the teacher. I can't be wrong. I can't have never seen this before. Because they did not respond to the warnings, the entreaties of the messages of God, but persistently said, I am rich and increased with goods and have need of nothing. What are they saying they are by that sentence?
1: Laodicea.
0: Laodicea. Our faith in reference to the messages of the first, second, and third angel was

0: What?
1: Correct.
0: Partially correct? Mostly correct? 99.99% correct? 100% correct. The great waymarks we have passed are what?
1: Immovable.
0: So these events from 1840 to 44, which is what time frame she's referring to here based on all the quotes that we've seen the other day, how much of those things are correct? All of them. And can we move them around and adjust them?
2: No.
0: Although the hosts of hell may try to tear them from their foundation and triumph in the thought that they have succeeded, yet they do not succeed. Amen? These pillars of truth stand firm as the eternal hills, unmoved by all the efforts of men combined with those of Satan and his hosts. We can learn much and should be constantly searching the scriptures to see if these things are so. God's people are now to have their eyes fixed on the heavenly sanctuary, where the final ministration of our great high priest in the work of the judgment is going forward, where he is interceding for his people. Young men will be bidden to link up with the aged standard bearers, that they may be strengthened and taught by the faithful ones who have passed through so many conflicts, and to whom, through the testimonies of his Spirit, God has so often spoken, point out the right way and condemning the wrong. So these standard bearers, does it seem like they're having an easy time? They have so many conflicts. And this should not be a discouragement to us, but this should be an encouragement that other people have gone before and that they have faced these same things. When we look at all the prophets of the Old Testament, it's pretty few and far between that they were loved. When perils arise which try the faith of God's people, these pioneer workers are to recount the experiences of the past. When in just such crisis the truth was questioned and strange sentiments proceeded not from God were brought in, today Satan is seeking opportunities to tear down the waymarks of truth, the monuments that have been raised up along the way, and we need the experience of the aged workers who have built their house upon the solid rock, who through evil report as well as good report have been steadfast to the truth. So are people going to say false things about you? Absolutely. But we need to stand upon the solid rock. I saw a company who stood well guarded and firm, giving no countenance to those who would unsettle the established faith of the body. God looked upon them with approbation, and I was shown how many steps. Three steps. The first, second, and third angel's messages. Said my accompanying angel, woe to him who shall move a block or stir a pin of these messages. The true understanding of these messages is of how much importance? Now, I want to underline something else. It says true understanding. It might be hard to even believe that there's a false understanding amongst God's people about the first, second, and third angel's message. But that's exactly what she's saying here, that the true understanding of these messages is of vital importance. Why? Because there's a false version as well. The destiny of souls hangs upon the manner in which they are received. So when it says the destiny of souls, what is that talking about?

salvation hangs upon the manner in which they are received. So whether they accept them or whether they reject them is a salvational issue. I was again brought down through these messages and saw how dearly the people of God had purchased their experience. So remember how we said that we can't purchase salvation, but we have to give everything for it. And the way, and we're told, buy of me gold. Well, how are we buying this? With our experience. That is how we get this. It had been obtained through much suffering and severe conflict. So if we're not having suffering and there's absolutely no conflict, there's probably a problem. God had led them along how? Step by step. Until he had placed them upon a solid, immovable platform. Now, here's the thing. If we weren't there when the three angels' messages were given, we have to go back there. And if we're supposed to give the true understanding of these messages, we can't do that if we have never had an experience. How can you describe something you've never done? You can't. You can't do it. You can't say, well, I've been doing this for 10 years. You can't say you've been doing it if you haven't done it. The only way that we can have the true understanding of this is we go to those who had an experience. And we can reference them. So maybe you don't know about a certain subject and someone asks a question, you can say, well, I'm not sure, but I know so-and-so. They're an experienced mechanic, construction, whatever it is. And we can find out from them the right way to do this. That's what we have to do. We have to get that experience from the other person. I saw individuals approach the platform and examine the foundation. Some with rejoicing immediately stepped upon it. Others commended to find fault with the foundation. They wished improvements made. You know, it wasn't all bad, but let's just fix some of the problems. And then the platform would be more perfect. Is there such thing as more perfect? If you're perfect, you're perfect. And the people would be what? Much happier. Why? Because all the conflict's gone. All the struggles, all the strife, all the fighting, all the contention will be gone because we're making some of these improvements. We're rounding off some of the edges. You know, we're making it more comfortable. And the people are going to be so much happier if we just do some of these few modifications. Some stepped off the platform to examine it and declared it to be laid wrong. Now I'm going to skip down to the highlighted section just for time. They recounted the wonderful work of God which had led them to the firm platform. And that's what we have to do. We have to recount the work of God and how the platform was laid. Now, just to review again this concept of the messages in their order, because it is so important that we do this in order. We could have started this whole thing with some of the really hard-hitting stuff. Some of the big questions that everybody wants answered, whether it be in Daniel or Revelation.

0: in the Revelation are to occupy the first place in the minds of God's people. Nothing else is to be allowed to engross our attention. I testify the things which I have seen, the things which I have heard. We keep seeing this over and over, seen and heard, seen and heard. The things which my hands have handled of the word of life. And this testimony I know to be of the Father and the Son. We have seen and do testify that the power of the Holy Ghost has accompanied the presentation of the truth, warning with pen and voice and giving the messages in their order. To deny this work would be to deny what? The Holy Ghost. And would place us in that company who have what? Departed from the faith. Giving heed to what kind of spirits? And where does seduction come from? The whore. These seducing spirits. So this is a message directly given by the Father and by the Son. And this is the messages that were given in their order. And if we do not acknowledge that, then we're giving heed to these seducing spirits. The enemy will set everything in operation to uproot the confidence of the believers in the pillars of our faith in the messages of the past. And right now, there is almost no confidence amongst God's people in the messages of the past. They say the pioneers are dangerous. These people back then, they had so many wrong things. And then you go to ask them, well, what was it? What was the wrong things? Can you show me from the Bible and the spirit of prophecy all the wrong things that the pioneers had? And then there will be silence.
1: Just mentioned the quote before about giving the message in order. So Bible says God is a God of order. So the same thing you might touch this when we go to the question of the country living, when you actually read the book Country Living, the compilation, because those quotes are not in order. And that book actually confuses people. But when you put, actually, I've done it myself, when you put all the quotes in order, it completely changes the message. Now you say, oh, now I see, it makes sense.
0: Amen. I think that is super important. When you're reading some Ellen White's quotes, or the pioneers, or whatever it might be, and you read it out of order, or you read a statement from 1860, and then you read one from 1910, and you read them as if they were written at the same moment in time, you can get confused. Because there's a different emphasis, because different things were happening. So, like Dennis was saying, we'll go into that once we start looking at country living. But there is a huge misunderstanding in the book Country Living, because the quotes are all out of order and it gives the wrong impression. But we're going to take a look at that. The Lord God of Israel has led out his people, unfolding to them truth of heavenly origin. Boy, it's really raining. I bet they can hear that on the live stream too. His voice has been heard and is still heard, saying, go forward from strength to strength, from grace to grace, from glory to glory. The work is strengthening and broadening, for the Lord God of Israel is the defense of his people. I'm just going to jump down to the end. Proclaim the three messages in their order. And we will end this session with this quote. Many who embraced the third message had not had an experience in the two former messages. Satan understood this, and his evil eye was upon them to overthrow them by the third angel. But the third angel was pointing them to the most holy place. And this actually is one of the most important things. And we talk about this a lot as Adventists, the most holy place experience, the Day of Atonement, we're in the Day of Atonement and all this. But are we actually living like we're in the Day of Atonement? Is our experience that we're having like we're in the Day of Atonement? Are we giving up the things that they gave up when they were in the Day of Atonement? And if not, then we're not having a most holy place experience. We have to be doing the same things because this is real. This is not just an idea. It's not a story. Jesus is right now in the most holy place in the heavenly sanctuary. And if we don't act accordingly, what we're actually doing is denying that he's even there. We're saying he's not there because I'm not living like he's there, so I don't actually believe he's there. And those who had an experience in the past messages were pointing them the way to the heavenly sanctuary. Many saw the perfect chain of truth in the angels' messages and gladly received them in their order and followed Jesus by faith into the heavenly sanctuary. The messages were represented to me as an anchor to the people of God. Those who understand and receive them will be kept from being swept away by the many delusions of Satan. We read this the other day. But it's so important. If we can go back to this chain of truth, if we can go back to the messages in their order, and we can gain the experience from those who had the experience, we will be kept from being swept away by the many delusions of Satan. And we had a question the other day, well, you don't want to study certain things because what if it's wrong? What if you're going to be deceived? How do we stop from being deceived? If we know the messages. If we go through them in their order. That's how we will keep from being deceived by the deceptions that are coming. Let's close with prayer. Our Heavenly Father,

Please keep us from deception. Please keep us from error. Lord, as now we're going to go into the next section, going over the messages in their order, exactly how they were given, how the prophecy unfolded. Lord, we want to have this experience that those who went through it had, so that we can be kept from being deceived, that we don't look at these seductive theories and are attracted by these errors. Lord, bring us back to the foundation, to the old waste places, and the platform that was laid at the start of the work. Lord, we thank you so much. Guide us now as we have our break and come back with renewed strength to continue. In Jesus' name, amen.

Those joining us on live stream, we're going to keep it rolling because we're going to take a 10-minute break. I think that's enough time for you. 10 minutes? No? You need 15? Okay, 15-minute break. So for those on ADTV, watching on our channel, we're just going to have some instrumental music playing for 15 minutes, and then the next session will start after that. So please stay tuned. Thank you.

Is that what a friend happened to you? Yes, more of a meeting.

10 minutes left. 15. Thank you guys so much.

Am I going through on the audio upstairs yet? Am I going through upstairs? I am. So it's on, it's going live right now? Okay. Okay. Ready to go. Okay, is everybody ready again? Thanks for your patience. Okay. Well, let us begin again with a word of prayer. Heavenly Father, we come to you again as we are going to look at the history of the messages as they came in their order. Lord, we are going to receive a tremendous blessing as we are told if we look at these messages in their order. And for some it will be review, for some it will be new. But Lord, we can travel the same path over and over and always get a new blessing from every single point. Lord, as we do this, please give your Holy Spirit again that we can be led into all truth. In Jesus' name, amen. Okay, so I'm going to skip over. Now, who doesn't have a handout already? Who doesn't have the new papers? Everybody's got it? Okay. And for online, there might be a slight delay. We had some problems, so there might be a slight delay in getting your digital handout. The first, probably around 15 slides, we're going to go through really fast because we've heard a lot of them, but I like to put them at the start of each presentation sometimes just because if there's someone who hasn't seen them or hasn't heard or hasn't joined some of the other presentations, that they're there. And if I go really quickly, they can always pause, they can go back and look, or you can look at the handout and everything's in context. So we're going to just go really fast through the next 15 or so slides. And then we're going to look at the history of how the messages actually came about and the order of things. The time of trouble, such as

0: as never was, is soon to open upon us. Do we all believe this?
1: Yes. Amen.
0: And we shall need a what? Experience. Oh, let me go back. An experience. So just like the people who gave the messages originally had an experience, we need an experience, which we have or do not have. Do not now possess. And we need that, and which many are too indolent to obtain, unfortunately. Because here's the reality. It's a lot of work. It's a lot of work, and it's a lot of study, and it's a lot of sacrifice, and putting yourself in a place that's not going to be comfortable. Because again, how much of ourselves do we have to sacrifice?
2: Everything.
0: All. It is often the case that trouble is greater in anticipation than in reality. But this is not true of the crisis before us. That's quite something. Your worst imagination can't even touch it. The most vivid presentation cannot reach the magnitude of the ordeal. In that time of trial, every soul must stand for himself before God. Though Noah, Daniel, and Job were in the land, as I live, saith the Lord God, they shall deliver neither son nor daughter. They shall but deliver their own souls by their righteousness. Now, this righteousness, how are you delivering your own self by your righteousness? Because I thought that our works don't save us. So how do we clarify this? Okay, Christ's righteousness.
2: Christ's righteousness needs to be imputed to us and then imparted to us so that, okay, that our lives are sanctified.
0: Okay. I would like to try and challenge that word righteousness, our understanding of it. Not that the word is wrong, but how we understand by our righteousness. What's another way? Oh, yep, go ahead. Can we get pass the mic up?
3: Yeah, the main righteousness, as the Bible said, is dirty rags. It can be in this one. It's a bit different.
0: Okay, so we have the examples of Noah, right? And we read this, that because Noah went and built an ark, he was accounted what?
2: Righteous.
0: So, righteousness, you can actually say it is obedience. Right? Righteousness is just obedience to what God says. That's all it is. And that's how we'll deliver our own souls, because we're being obedient to what God asks us to do. Amen? Those who refute to be hewed by the prophets. Now that's a very fascinating one too, because a lot of times we disconnect Christ-likeness and character development from prophecy. But it says here, what's doing the hewing and the carving and shaping of us is actually the prophets. And fail to purify their souls in obeying. So there it goes again. Somehow the prophets and prophecies connected to obeying the whole wheat, stone, ground, organic flour, bread. And who are willing to believe that their condition is far better than it really is? Will come up to the time of the falling

0: So when they actually understand Daniel and Revelation fully, comprehend it, their Christian experience will change. They will be given such glimpse of the open gates of heaven that heart and mind will be impressed with the character that all must develop. And we've read this before. This is our duty. Proclaim these truths is to be our work. The world is to be warned. And then the message is in their order. Then we need to repeat to those who are seeking for the truth. So if you want to know truth, and any other person wants to know truth, we need to repeat the messages. And we need to be showing them in their order. And I'm going to skip all of these. You can go through your handouts and you can read all of these again. We have the most important work to do, the work of proclaiming the third angel's message. We are facing the most important issues that men have ever been called to meet. All. How many?
1: All
0: should understand the truths contained in which messages? The three messages. For they are
1: essential
0: to salvation. And that means we can't just understand a part of them. We need to understand the whole complexity of these three angels' messages, and they're essential to salvation. So if someone says, well, I don't know if it's salvational. I had a conversation with someone one time. It was a pretty scary conversation. And they were saying to me, you know, maybe it's true. Maybe these things are correct. And I think that a lot of it's correct. But is it salvational? And I said, well, what do you mean by salvational? And I said, well, do you think the 2,300 days is salvational? And they said, no, I don't think that's salvational. Because there's going to be people in heaven probably that don't know the 2,300 days. And I said, well, is the Sabbath salvational? And they said, you know, probably the Sabbath's not salvational either, because there's probably going to be people in heaven who didn't know the Sabbath. And then they said, you know, actually, I don't know if anything's salvational. I don't actually think Jesus is salvational, because isn't there going to be people in heaven who didn't even know Jesus? And this is where this goes. And this

0: And it went from here all the way down. Because they had to continue with their reasoning. Either they would have to say, no, it's salvational, or you have to say nothing salvational. Now, is what their conclusion was true? This is the most important question. If it's true, then why are we evangelizing at all? If it doesn't matter. If they don't need Jesus. I mean, I would hope that everybody here and listening would know when Jesus said, I am the way, the only way to get to the Father is through who?
1: Jesus.
0: Me. So if that's the only way to get to heaven, if you don't know Jesus, then will you be in heaven?
2: No.
0: That's why we evangelize. That's the whole purpose. Or are we doing this for fun? You know, we're flying around, bush pilots, all this stuff is just for nonsense because they're going to go to heaven anyways. That's not true. There's a purpose for what we're doing. My people perish for lack of what?
1: Knowledge.
0: Knowledge. They don't know Jesus. They don't know the truths, so they won't make it. That's the long and the short of it. I mean, if you don't know that smoking is bad for your lungs and you get lung cancer and you smoke, but you didn't know it, are you still getting lung cancer?
2: Yes.
0: It's not about... These are very real, tangible things. It's not just here. This is life and death. So now I want to switch gears a little bit. We're going to go to the book of Daniel. I should maybe write that smaller. I don't know how many verses I'm going to have to put here. Daniel 12. Everybody turn to Daniel chapter 12. Because we have an important thing to understand here. If we're going to understand the three angels' messages and we're going to understand any of the messages and the prophecies of Daniel and Revelation, well, the first thing is we've seen that Daniel had to seal the book, right? Now, we need to figure out, is the book open and when was it open? That's a very critical point. So let's go to Daniel 12. And can I get someone to read verse 4? Can I get someone to read verse 4? Okay.
3: Daniel 12:4. But thou, O Daniel, shut up the words and seal the book, even to the time of the end. Many shall run to and fro, and knowledge shall be increased.
0: Okay. Now, I'm going to put a, just as an acronym, TOE, for time of the end. Okay? So here it says that it's going to be sealed to the time of the end. And I'll add an ED here. Sealed to the time of the end. Now, it says here that to shut up the words and seal the book. And then it says that many shall run to and fro, and knowledge shall be increased. Now, that's an important thing. And a lot of people will say, well, this is just general knowledge overall, over all sorts of things, trains and planes and all sorts of stuff. But can I have someone else go to Psalms, and I'm going to write this on the screen, Psalms. Now, everybody should go to Psalms, but someone can read it. Psalms 147. Verse 15. Psalms 147, 15. And if someone can read that.
4: Psalm 147, verse 15 reads, He sendeth forth his commandment upon earth. His word runneth very swiftly.
0: Okay. So what is running?
4: Word.
0: His word. So here we're seeing that in that verse, many shall run to and fro. Where are they running then? In the word. They're running back and forth in the word of God, here a little and there a little, and knowledge of the word of God is going to increase. Why? Because our context is sealing the book of Daniel. It's not sealing

0: technology, purely. So we're talking about sealing up the prophecies, but then the prophecies will be opened and we'll be running back and forth in the Word, and knowledge of the prophecies is going to increase. Does that make sense to everybody? Okay, let's go back to Daniel 12. Let's go back to Daniel 12. And we're going to read verse 5, and we're going to continue down all the way to verse 10. So, can I have somebody? Let's see here. Let's read verse 5, 6, and 7. Can someone read 5, 6, and 7?
1: Daniel 12, 5, 6, and 7. Then I, Daniel, looked, and behold, there stood other two, the one on this side of the bank of the river, and the other on that side of the bank of the river. And one said to the man clothed in linen, and which was upon the waters of the river, how long shall it be to the end of these wonders? And I heard the man clothed in linen, which was upon the waters of the river, when he held up his right hand and his left hand unto heaven, and swear by him that liveth forever, that it shall be for a time, times, and a half, and when he shall have accomplished to scatter the power of the holy people, all these things shall be finished.
0: Okay. So I want us to look at a couple things. There was a question, how long? So this is one of the questions. Because Daniel is told to seal the book. And Daniel's wondering, like, how long is this book going to be sealed? So he's asking this question. And then we see another very interesting point from the man clothed in linen. It says that he was upon the waters of the river. So he was on the waters. I just want that in the back of your mind. And then he tells him, it shall be for how long? How long did he say in verse 7? Three and a half. Okay, time, times, and a half. So this is how long the book is going to be sealed. He told him, for time, times, and a half. And when shall have accomplished to scatter the power of the holy people, all these shall be finished. So now let's continue. Can we read 8, 9, and 10? Okay. Do we have a mic?
2: And Daniel chapter 12, verses 8 through 10 reads, and I heard, but I understood not. Then said I, O my Lord, what shall be the end of these things? And he said, go thy way, Daniel, for the words are closed up and sealed till the time of the end. Many shall be purified and made white and tried, but the wicked shall do wickedly, and none of the wicked shall understand, but the wise shall understand. Amen.
0: Okay, so we get the whole context here now. So it's going to be sealed until the time of the end, and at the end of time, times, and a half, or we could also put it 1,260 years, then the wise will understand, and people will be running to and fro back in the Word of God, and they will have knowledge will increase in the prophecies. And this will happen after this 1,260-year time period. Now let's go to Revelation. Let's go to Revelation chapter 10. Revelation chapter 10. And I should have wrote smaller because I'm going to run out of room here. Revelation 10. And we're just going to read verse 1 and 2. So if someone can read verse 1 and 2. Now, before we read that, can someone just give me the context? What is Revelation 10 about? What's the punchline of Revelation 10?

0: opening the book, right? Okay. So verse 1 and 2.
1: Verse 1 and 2. And I saw another mighty angel come down from heaven, clothed in a cloud, and rainbow was upon his head, and his face was as it were the sun, and his feet as pillars of fire.
0: So let me just stop you for 1 second. Who is that? Jesus. Jesus, right? Okay, continue.
1: And he had in his hand a little book open, and he set his right foot upon the sea and his left foot on the earth.
0: Okay, so here, Jesus now has a little book in his hand, but this time, instead of it being sealed, what is it? Open. It's open. And where is he standing?
2: On the sea.
0: The sea and the land. Okay? Now that's a very interesting thing. Can you jump with me to Revelation 13 now? Revelation 13. Revelation 13. And can someone read verse 1?
3: Verse 1, Revelation 13. And I stood upon the sand of the sea, and I saw a beast rise up out of the sea, having 7 heads and 10 horns, and upon his horns 10 crowns, and upon his heads the name of blasphemy.
0: Okay, so where was this beast from?
4: Out of the sea.
0: From the sea. So this beast was from the sea. And what time period is this beast ruling? 1,260 years. So is it, that time period ended when?
5: 1798.
0: Okay, 1798. So this sea beast is ruling before 1798. Is that correct? Okay, so now let's go to verse 11. Can someone read verse 11?
1: And behold, another beast coming up out of the earth, and he had 2 horns like a lamb, and he had spake as a dragon.
0: Where was that beast coming from? The land. And was this before or after 1798? Well, this beast is ruling after 1798, right? Because, okay, we didn't cover this, but who is this beast with lamb-like horns?
4: United States.
0: The United States of America. Okay, so we get some interesting definitions of sea and land here. And sorry, I made that a little bit too low. I apologize. I'll not do that next time. So, the first time we've seen this, in Daniel, where was Jesus standing? We have it up there, right in the middle. He was on the waters, right? So, what time period was he standing in? Before 1798, right? Because that's where sea shows up. And then, in Daniel, or in Revelation 10, he's standing on the sea and the land. So then where would he exactly be standing? Between when the time of the sea and the ends and the land starts. So that would be right in 1798. Do you see that? So Revelation 10 has to be talking about at and after 1798. Does that make sense? Mm-hmm. Which means, when we go back to Revelation 10, because in verse 2 he said, and he had in his hand a little book open. So does this match perfectly with Daniel 12? Because Daniel 12 says the book is going to be sealed until the end of the 1260 years, which ends in 1798. And then in Revelation, we see the book opened exactly in 1798. Okay, let's go now. Let's go to

0: You know what? I might skip this for now. Well, you can write this down for yourself. So the other places we see this 1260-year period is Revelation. I'm going to write it over here because I'm out of space. Revelation 12, verse 14. Then we see it also in verse 6. And then we see it in Daniel 7, verse 25. This 1260-year period. So, from this math that we've done here, if we look at that top line, sealed till the time of the end, and then he's told the time of the end is the end of the 1260 years, and that's at 1798, then when is the time of the end?
1: Post-1798.
0: It should be 1798, right? According to the Bible, 1798 would be the time of the end. Now we'll just see a couple quotes here that will confirm this. Evangelism, page 613. And many are doing the same thing today in 1897 because they have not had an experience in the testing messages comprehended in the first, second, and third angels' messages. So are the three angels' messages test questions? That would be yes.
2: Yeah.
0: So these are test questions. And those people haven't had an experience. And then see what she says. There are those who are searching the scriptures for proof that these messages are still in the future. They gather together the truthfulness of the messages, but they fail to give them in their proper place in prophetic history. Do you remember the other day we said the messages have to be in their proper place? That's super important. If it's out of place, and you're a farmer, I consider it a weed. If it's out of place, it's not supposed to be there. Therefore, such are in danger of misleading people in regarding to locating the messages. So they're saying, well, maybe this is talking about that event. Maybe this is talking about this event, and they don't know where to locate the messages because their timing's all off. And then she says, they don't see and understand the time of the end. So when they're looking at the time of the end, they have no idea when it is. But we just seen that the time of the end is what date?
2: 1798.
0: Okay. So now we know 1798 is the time of the end. Or when to locate the messages. The day of God is coming when stealthy tread, but to suppose wise and great men are prating about higher education. They know not the signs of Christ's coming or of the end of the world. So this is a problem if we don't know when the time of the end is. Now let's see when she says is the time of the end. Because it should align with the Bible, right? The prophecies present a succession of events leading down to the opening of the judgment. This is especially true of the book of Daniel. But that part of his prophecy which related to the last days, Daniel was bidden to close up and seal to the time of the end. Not till we reach this time could a message concerning the judgment be proclaimed based on the fulfillment of these prophecies. But at the time of the end, says the prophet, many shall run to and fro, and knowledge shall be increased. The apostle Paul warned the church not to look for the coming of Christ in his day. That day shall not come, he says, except there come a falling away first, and that man of sin be revealed. So did Paul understand this? Absolutely he did. 2 Thessalonians 2:3, not till after the great apostasy and the long period of the reign of the man of sin, which what's another thing we could call that? What's that time period of the reign of the man of sin? We just said it. 42 months, 3.5 years, 1260 literally.

0: years. So that long period of 1260 years. And it went from 538 to 1798. Can we look for the advent of the Lord, the man of sin, which is also styled the mystery of iniquity, the son of perdition, and that wicked, represents the papacy which, as foretold in prophecy, was to maintain its supremacy for 1260 years. So she is saying the exact same thing we just found, that the time of the end would come at the end of the 1260 years. This period ended in 1798. Can it get any more clear than that? How many people have heard from Seventh-day Adventists that the time of the end is in 1844? Has anyone heard this? Mm-hmm. I've heard this lots of times. This period ended in 1798. The coming of Christ could not take place before that time. Paul covers with his caution the whole of the Christian dispensation down to the year 1798. It is this side of that time that the message of Christ's second coming is to be proclaimed. No such message has ever been given in the past ages. Paul, as we have seen, did not preach it. He pointed his brethren into the then far distant future for the coming of the Lord. The reformers did not proclaim it. Martin Luther placed the judgment about 300 years in the future from his day. But since 1798, the book of Daniel has been unsealed. So when does she say the time of the end is? 1798. I mean, it can't get more clear than that. The knowledge of what has increased?
1: Prophecies.
0: The prophecies. Is that not what we've seen the Bible was saying the knowledge of? The knowledge was of? And many have proclaimed the solemn message of the judgment near. So after 1798, we should start to see the unsealing, the unchaining of the book. We should be able to start understanding the prophecies, because the Bible was literally locked away for 1260 years. You couldn't even get access to it. Only the priests were allowed to read it. So it was physically shut. And at the end of the 1260 years, this should be opened. Now, February 15, 1798. What happened on this date? The Pope was taken captive. Okay. Now, according to the Bible, what we just read, Daniel's book was to be unsealed in what year? 1798. So we have a couple events here. Now, we need some physical examples, because everything has literal historical fulfillment in the Bible. So in 1798, the book is open. Now, the person who chained away the book was then taken captive. Well, that's a pretty good physical example of how the book is going to start being opened. But there's something else that happened in 1798. So in 1798, not only did Berthier take the Pope captive, and what was the date again? Does everybody remember the date? February 15. Does anybody know who this guy is? That's William Miller. Now, for those who know, it's not going to be a surprise, but for those who don't know, William Miller's birthday is February 15. I find that very fascinating. I think that's super fascinating. And then, even more than that, Miller, in 1798, was 16 years old.

And that is the very year that he received his Cruden's Concordance, which is what enabled him to understand all the prophecies. So the very year, and I would contend the very day, that the Pope was taken captive and the chains were taken off the book, he was given the ability to now open this book and to understand and unlock the prophecies. And we'll see this in Memoirs of William Miller, page 246.2. We were interested in seeing his old family Bible, which cost $18.50, and his quarto copy of Cruden's Concordance. Now, I underline that because when we think of a concordance, we think of something a little bit different today. That some that has Greek and Hebrew and all of this. That's not what this was. All this was

0: For $8. These two books were almost the only ones he looked at while preparing his lectures. Amen? Now, in that year, in the 1790s, we can see $65 was a year. That was the average earnings, which means that they only made $5.40 a month. And how much did the book cost? It was $8. Do you think a 16-year-old kid had the money to buy this? Like, this was a big asset. This was a month and a half of solid wages. Now, we're told, if you look at the history, that he was given it as a gift. This was given to him as a gift. And I would presume that a good time to receive an expensive gift would be on your birthday. So I don't have 100% proof, but it would be plausible that the same day the Pope was captive is the same day he received his Cruden's Concordance. Yes.
1: So I looked up the quarto, and it has to do with how the books were printed.
0: Okay.
1: So the size of the sheet, and it was a cheaper way because they can print multiple pages at once. So it was a more standard method of printing.
0: Okay.
1: At that time, because it made it more affordable for people.
0: Okay, thank you. Endeavoring to lay aside all preconceived opinions, this is from Great Controversy, and dispensing with commentaries, he compared what? Come on, guys.
2: Scripture
0: with Scripture. Is this how we're supposed to study? By the aid of the marginal references and the concordance, so that he could go back and forth easily and quickly. He pursued his study in a regular and methodical manner, beginning with Genesis. So literally what he did was he started at Genesis 1 verse 1, and he went all the way through Revelation 22. And reading verse by verse, he proceeded no faster than the meaning of the several passages so unfolded as to leave him free from all embarrassment. So he didn't do what, you know, is kind of, I guess, we like to rush through. You know, we say, oh, I read the whole Bible in a year or in a couple months or whatever it is. But how much are we actually remembering when we do that? Not much. You know, we're just trying to get it done. So we got our clock, we got our how many verses we're supposed to do that day, and we're just da-da-da-da-da, we're just running down. And then we can say we read the whole Bible in a year. But that's not what he did. He went verse by verse, and he didn't leave a verse until he understood it. When he found anything obscure, it was his custom to compare it with every other text which seemed to have any reference to the matter under consideration. Every word. How many words? Every word. Do you believe that the Bible, that the words are inspired, or just some of the main concepts? Every word has to be inspired. Every word was permitted to have its proper bearing upon the subject of the text. And if his view of it harmonized with every collateral passage, it ceased to be what? Difficult. This should be our experience, that once we start using the Scripture to explain itself, and we're using the right principles, and we're letting the Bible speak, and we're dispensing what it says up here with all commentaries, it should stop being difficult. It should start to become actually very easy. Now, who knows what this is an image of? This is the Battle of Plattsburgh. Okay. So this is the Battle of Plattsburgh, and this has a very important piece of the puzzle in reference to Miller. Now, William Miller, in the Battle of Plattsburgh, he was a captain in the infantry. And this was one of the most important events

0: in his entire life. This changed the course of his entire life. And you have this seal here, the Battle of Plattsburgh, New York, September 11. That's a super fascinating date right there. September 11, 1814. There's a lot of very important September 11s, I'll just let you know, in the Bible and in history in connection with prophecy. And we did have a question about September 11, a different September 11, but we're going to get into that later, so we will cover some of this. So the Battle of Plattsburgh, September 11, 1814. This is from Memoirs of William Miller. Fort Scott, September 11, 1814, 20 minutes past 2 o'clock p.m. It is over. It is done. The British fleet has struck to the American flag. Great slaughter on both sides. They are plain, they're in plain view where I am now writing. My God, the sight was majestic. It was noble. It was grand. This morning at 10 o'clock, the British opened a very heavy and destructive fire upon us, both by water and land. Their Congreve rockets flew like hailstones about us, and round shot and grape from every quarter. You have no idea of the battle. Our force was small, but how bravely they fought. Three of my men are wounded by a shell which burst within 2 feet of me, William Miller. So within 2 feet of him, this shell exploded. The triumph of the American arms at Plattsburgh was truly a signal one. And if ever it was proper to ascribe such an event to the Almighty, it was proper on this occasion. Now at this point, William Miller is not even a Christian. He's a deist. But he's saying, this is different. Something's different about this battle. It is not very often the case, however, that the acknowledgement of this kind marks the official account of a battle, as it does that of the Commodore McDonough. It was perfectly in harmony with his well-known deportment at the time, and with the common feeling which pervaded in an unusual degree the whole United States force engaged. Napoleon had beaten the mightiest armies that Europe had ever raised in almost uninterrupted succession of battles during more than 10 years. The troops of England, with their allies, had now the reputation of having at last beaten Napoleon. And these English troops, with overwhelming numbers in their favor, entered the field against those of the United States at Plattsburgh. What then, in all human estimation, had this apology for an army to expect? So the American army was extremely small compared to what the English troops were bringing. And we'll see the numbers here. Many occurrences serve to weaken my confidence in the correctness of deistical principles. So he's saying, by what he experienced, this can't be normal. Something else is going on. I was led frequently to compare this country to that of the children of Israel, before whom God drove out the inhabitants of their land. It seemed to me that the Supreme Being must have watched over the interests of this country in an especial manner and delivered us from the hands of our enemies. Now, let me ask. When God says something's going to happen, will it happen? And who was supposed to be victorious in this battle according to the Bible? America. So was God's hand in this battle?
1: Amen.
0: Absolutely it was. I was particularly impressed with this view when I was in the Battle of Plattsburgh, when the 1,500 regulars and about 4,000 volunteers, we defeated the British who were 15,000 strong. We being also successful at the same time in an engagement with the British fleet on the lake. So this was just something.

0: What, you know, this was incredible. At the commencement of the battle, we looked upon our own defeat as almost certain, and yet we were victorious. So surprising a result against such odds did seem to me like the work of a mightier power than man. And this was the turning point for William Miller, because when he was 16, he got the Cruden's Concordance, but then he kind of went away from that. He became a deist. He took the Concordance and he just put it on his shelf and didn't look at it much. But then something happened. So what year was the Battle of Plattsburgh? Does anybody remember? 1814. So after the Battle of Plattsburgh, now Miller was a farmer, so after the battle, he was sent away to go back to do his farming. But then as he's going back to his farming, something happened. Now, this is Mount Tambora in Indonesia. And it erupted in 1816. And something took place, and it was called the Year Without Summer, 1816, when this volcano erupted. Now, does everybody believe that God does everything in order?
1: Amen.
0: Amen. And even if he has to, that he will change everything in the world to make sure the prophecies are fulfilled. 1816, the year without summer, also known as 1800 and frozen to death. Every month of the year had a hard frost. Now, how easy would it be to grow with that? Temperatures dropped as low as 40 degrees Fahrenheit in July and August as far south as Connecticut. People also called it 1800 and frozen to death and the poverty year. A year without summer had a far-reaching impact. Crop failures caused hoarding and big price increases for agricultural commodities. People went hungry. Farmers gave up trying to make a living in New England and started heading west. Now, this was one of the most devastating years. This isn't talked about much in history, though. Who before, unless you've been listening to some of these presentations earlier, has heard about this event in history? I never heard about it until you start studying the history of Adventism, because this is the most incredible history that ever was. So this is an image of what that looked like in July. This is Memoirs of William Miller. He then devoted himself to prayerful reading of the Word. Now, if Miller's a farmer and he's going back to farm, but it's freezing, do you think he's going to get much farming done? This event in history forced Miller to open back up his concordance. And this is exactly when he started his Bible study, because there was nothing to do. He had no farming to get done. So he was sitting in his living room and he's seen the concordance on his shelf and he decided, you know what? I'm going to take a look. It says he laid aside all commentaries and used the marginal reference and his concordances as his only help. He saw that he must distinguish between the Bible and all the peculiar and partisan interpretations of it. The Bible was older than them all. Must be above them all. And he placed it there. He saw that it must correct all interpretations. And in correcting them, its own pure light would shine without the mists which traditionary belief had involved it in. He became puzzled, only to be delighted, and delighted only to persevere the more in penetrating its beauties and mysteries. His manner of studying the Bible is thus described by himself. I determined to lay aside all my prepositions to thoroughly compare Scripture with Scripture. and to pursue its study in a regular

0: methodical manner. I commenced with Genesis and ran verse by verse. We talked about this. And then he will skip down right to the bottom. By the help of Cruden, I examine all the texts of Scripture in which were found any of the prominent words contained in any obscure portion. Then, by letting every word have its proper bearing on the subject of the text, if my view of it harmonized with every collateral passage in the Bible, it ceased to be difficulty. In this way, I pursued the study of the Bible in my first perusal of it for about how many years?
1: 2 years.
0: 2 years. And was fully satisfied that it is its own interpreter. I found that by a comparison of Scripture with history, all the prophecies, as far as they had been fulfilled how? Literally. Not like the false teachers who are spiritually interpreting them, as Ellen White said. That all the various figures, metaphors, parables, similitudes, etc. of the Bible were either explained in their immediate connection, or the terms in which they were expressed were defined in other portions of the Word, not from another person, in other portions of the Word. So if someone says, well, here's this passage in the Bible, and this is what this figure means, and that's what that symbol means, then you say, okay, where's your Bible verse? We need to get our information from the Bible. Or the terms, let's go down again. And when thus explained, are to be literally understood in accordance with such explanation. I was thus satisfied that the Bible is a system of revealed truths, so clearly and simply given that the wayfaring man, though a fool, need not err therein. And we'll be wrapping up shortly. God sent his angel to move upon the heart of a farmer who had not believed the Bible, to lead him to search the prophecies. So Miller didn't even believe the Bible. Angels of God repeatedly visited that chosen one. That's an important point. To guide his mind and open to his understanding what? The prophecies. Which had ever been dark to God's people, the commencement of the what? Chain of truth. So this chain of truth is the prophecies, the dates, the time frames. That's what is in our context here. That's what he was searching. He was searching the prophecies, and he was given the chain of truth. I'm going to write it here. Chain of truth. In other words, the prophecies and times. Because you have to be able to connect them link by link and see how they're connected. And he was led on to search for link after link until he looked with wonder and admiration upon the Word of God. And we should have the same wonder. And for some reason, we actually don't. We're taught some of these prophecies, and it's fine, it's interesting, but it's not, we don't have wonder and amazement after we do it. Let me just check to see

0: There's a specific reference I was looking for. Okay, I'm going to close here with this one, and then we're going to go back. I was thus brought in 1818. What year? 1818. And how long was his study?
1: 2 years.
0: 2 years. Which means his study began when? 1816. The exact date when he was

0: told by God, no more farming for 2 years. Your job now, full time, is to study the prophecies. To the solemn conclusion that in about 25 years from that time, all the affairs of our present state would be wound up, that all its pride and power, pomp and vanity, wickedness and oppression would come to an end, and that in the place of the kingdoms of the world, the peaceful and long-desired kingdom of the Messiah would be established under the whole heaven. And after lunch, we'll come back to this year 1818, and we'll continue to see exactly what he found in his 2-year study. Let's close with prayer. Our Heavenly Father, we thank you because you change the weather. You change the world. You change the kingdoms. You fight because there is a specific line of events that need to happen. And if it is written in your word, it will take place. Lord, there is nothing that happens by accident. And we are not studying these things by accident. We are studying them because we are told we need to go back to the history. The history of how the messages were given. And we've seen that the little book has been opened since 1798, that we can understand fully the prophecies of Daniel and Revelation. Lord, guide us now as we break for lunch and as we come back, that you would continue to give your spirit with our conversation and our continued study. In Jesus' name, amen.
1: You can tell them. You can tell them, or I can, but we will be back. For those watching us on live stream, we'll be back at 4 p.m. Pacific Standard Time. We will be taking a few hours break because it is our lunchtime here. So for those joining us on YouTube or on ADTV channel, we will be back at 4 p.m. Pacific Standard Time and cut back in with the regular programming. So we'll see you then. God bless and have a good break. Thank you.

Across North America, people are searching for truth. They need answers, and they desperately need the light from the Word of God. But who is going to go and show them the way? We hear the cries of many Christians, we must warn the cities, and national apostasy will end in national ruin, but few are doing anything about it. Many people, and maybe you as well, are willing to go, but they feel unqualified for the role. They ask, would I even be able to explain my faith to others? What if I don't understand the full message yet? What if I don't know enough about topics like health reform or others? What if I try and can't communicate effectively? If you are one of these people, I have a huge announcement to share with you. We are so excited to say that on May 17 to 31st, 2026, Amazing Discoveries will be hosting evangelistic training meetings at our headquarters to prepare for large city evangelism with a 40-foot Daniel 2 statue across North America in 2026 and beyond. If you want to help us hand out literature or facilitate in the massive display or in any way be boots on the ground, then you need to come to this training session. If we need to give the message to the world, then we need to know what the message is. Here's some of the topics that we're going to be covering. Proper communication and interaction. Prophecy. And in prophecy, we're going to cover the three angels' messages, how to study the Bible, and then prophecies of Daniel and Revelation, like Daniel 2, Daniel 7, 8, 9, Revelation 7, the 144,000 and the four winds, Revelation 8 and 9, the seven trumpets, Revelation 13, the beast

the impossible. Notice this quote from the Spirit of Prophecy. The work of God in this earth can never be finished until the men and women comprising our church membership rally to the work and unite their efforts. The salvation of sinners requires earnest, personal labor. We are to bear to them the word of life, not to wait for them to come to us. Oh, that I could speak words to men and women that would arouse them to diligent action. The moments now granted to us are few. We are standing upon the very borders of the eternal world. We have no time to lose. Every moment is golden and altogether too precious to be devoted merely to self-serving. Who will seek God earnestly and from Him draw strength and grace to be His faithful workers in the missionary field? The time is now. Stop waiting and start learning. This is where preparation begins. And with prophecy unfolding before our very eyes, we cannot put off what must be done today. And this gospel of the kingdom shall be preached in all the world for witness unto all nations. And then shall the end come. Matthew 24:14. If you want to give the final message of warning to the world, you need to know what that message is. This is your crash course to get you up to speed. If you want to reach the world, you need to be at this boot camp. This is the loud cry swelling, and with your help and support, together we will finish the work that God has called us to do. Be part of the cry.

Welcome, friends, to another presentation of the series entitled God's Way to Mental and Spiritual Health. I want to continue to cover some important aspects of finding true wellness in the mental and spiritual dimensions of our lives. I want to study the role of conscience in this life of victory that God is offering each one of us. William Penn once said, "Right is right."

But in order to experience his healing ways in this world of sin, we must have a healthy conscience. Many precious and sincere people do not understand the conscience and its vital role in the true Christian experience. What can be so deceiving are the feelings that we attach to our definition of conscience. You see, when pertaining to decision making, in which conscience is intimately involved, there are actually two types of feelings a person may perceive as convictions of conscience. First of all, there are those convictions of right and wrong, worked or wrought by the Holy Spirit upon the conscience, convictions of sin, of righteousness and judgment. And those convictions quite often come across as feelings or emotions. I'm reading now John chapter 16, verses 7 through 11, the work of the Holy Spirit. Notice what it says here. Nevertheless, I tell you the truth. It is expedient for you that I go away. For if I go not away, the Comforter will not come unto you. But if I depart, I will send him unto you. This is Jesus talking. And when he, the Comforter, the Holy Spirit, is come, he will reprove or convince the world of sin and of righteousness and of judgment. Very, very interesting that the Spirit's work is to actually convince us of sin and righteousness and judgment. Reading on, it says in verse 9, of sin because they believe not on me. Of righteousness, because I go to my Father, and you see me no more. There's no one here. Now, if I go back to the Father, there's no one here to convict of sin and righteousness by their life. And number 11, of judgment, because the prince of this world is judged. So there are feelings surrounding the convictions of the Holy Spirit upon our conscience. So it's extremely important for a person to understand that the conscience can also be warped. And that's the second set of feelings, the second set of feelings a person can experience that come across as convictions. I call them convictions of desire, convictions of want, that are wrought in the heart by the lust of the flesh, the pride of life. And I just might add, with or without Satan's promptings, all of a sudden we have this feeling, we're walking in Walmart, and all of a sudden we just have this feeling like we just have to have that piece of clothing. We can't live without that piece of electronic equipment. We're just not going to survive if we don't have this item of food in our refrigerator for us to partake of. Those are also convictions that come across as convictions of conscience. You see, it is extremely important then for a person to understand the difference and understand that a conscience can be warped to give us false impressions of right and wrong by false sources of authority. The conscience, dear friends, must be trained to be an accurate barometer of right and wrong. So let's go to the Word of God and answer some very important questions about this awesome gift of God called the conscience. The first question we want to answer is, what does our conscience do for us? Turn with me in your Bibles to John chapter 8, and we'll just look at a couple of verses. John chapter 8, and we'll also be looking at Romans chapter 2. John chapter 8, we're looking at verse 9. John chapter 8, verse 9, there it says, and this is Jesus, of course, responding to the Pharisees, the religious leaders that brought the woman caught in adultery to Christ and asked him what they should do with her. And Jesus stooped down and was writing in the sand, and notice what verse 9 of John 8 says, and they, the religious leaders which heard it, being convicted by their own conscience, went out one by one, beginning at the eldest, even unto the last. And Jesus was left alone, and the woman standing in the midst. Notice there that the religious leaders were convicted by their conscience. Convicted. Romans chapter 2. Romans chapter 2, now I'm looking.

At verse 15, very interesting text talking about those who've never heard the gospel yet. Romans chapter 2, verse 15. And I'm going to start reading at verse 14. For when the Gentiles, which have not the law, do by nature the things contained in the law, these having not the law are a law unto themselves, which actually shows the work of the law written in their hearts, their conscience, perk up, their conscience also bearing witness, their thoughts, the mean, while accusing or excusing one another. Their thoughts telling them whether they're right or wrong, and the conscience, notice there, the conscience bearing witness. This is very, very interesting. Very interesting. Conscience enables us to pass judgment. Enables us to pass judgment on our thoughts, our words, and actions, to discern whether they're right or wrong. According to Vine's dictionary, conscience is that faculty of mind by which we apprehend the will of God as that which is designed to govern our lives. And hence, and now I'm reading from Vine's dictionary, hence A, the sense of guiltiness before God, and B, that process of thought which distinguishes what it considers morally good or bad, commending the good, condemning the bad, and so prompting to do the good and avoid the bad. Well, a long definition, but it all boils down to this: convictions of conscience that actually impress us with the rightness or the wrongness of our thoughts, our words, our actions, either condemning or commending. Is it possible to live in God's sight free from guilt? In other words, with a clear conscience? Well, of course it is, but let's read this from God's Word. Acts 23 now. I'm going to Acts chapter 23, and there we're looking at verse 1. Acts chapter 23, and notice what it says there. Acts 23. Well, friends, this is so vital for us to understand the conscience and how to make sure we're in tune with God for mental and spiritual healing. Acts 23 now. I'm reading the Apostle Paul's testimony. And Paul, earnestly beholding the council, said, "Men and brethren, I have lived in all good conscience before God until this day." Interesting, huh? Well, one more. 2 Timothy chapter 1. 2 Timothy chapter 1. We're looking at verse 3. 2 Timothy chapter 1. The Apostle Paul now talking to his precious spiritual son Timothy. And notice what it says here. "I thank God, whom I serve from my forefathers with pure conscience." Wow. "That without ceasing I have remembrance of you in my prayers, day and night, night and day." Isn't that something? Remembrance of prayers, but something more than that. The Apostle Paul living with a clean conscience. You know, when we're exercising ourselves to have a good conscience, void of offense towards God and to our fellow man, we are willing and determined, by the grace of God, to faithfully do the best we can to live honestly in God's sight in every affair of life. Now, I have another question for you, though. With whose standard of authority should a healthy conscience harmonize? The answer is found in Isaiah 8, verse 20. Some of you probably have this verse memorized, but for those of you who don't, those of you who do not know what Isaiah 8, 20 says, listen to it, or turn, if you have your Bible, turn to it. I want you to see this. We're looking at Isaiah chapter 8 now, verse 20. And here it says these beautiful words, Isaiah chapter 8, verse 20, "To the law and to the testimony, if they speak not according to this word, it is because there's no light in them." Everyone has some sort of authority by which they judge their thoughts and their actions to determine whether those thoughts and actions are healthy or good. In God's sight,
A healthy conscience will bring convictions of right and wrong that harmonize with the truths of His Word, the Bible, the law.

the testimony, spirit of prophecy even. We read in Mind, Character, and Personality, Volume 1, 324, these insightful words. It is not enough for a man to think himself safe in following the dictates of his conscience. The question to be settled is the conscience in harmony with the Word of God? If not, it cannot safely be followed, for it will deceive. The conscience must be enlightened by God. Time must be given to a study of the Scriptures and to prayer. Thus the mind will be established and strengthened and settled. This is so important. You see this all over the Bible. Proverbs 16:25, Jeremiah 17:9, 2 Timothy 2:15. And listen to this. If I might just share one more amazing statement from the inspiration of the writings of Ellen White. Testimonies, Volume 7, page 195, says this. If we would live a true Christian life, the conscience must be quickened by constant contact with the Word of God. Important, dear friends? Oh, yes, it is. We cannot have a healthy conscience without feeding our mind on the Word of God so that it's being trained, it's being programmed to trust what God says instead of what we're feeling or what we're thinking or what someone else says. Well, now I've got another question for you. What can happen to a person's sense of right and wrong? What's possible that can happen? To a person's sense of right and wrong. In other words, a person's conscience. Turn with me to 1 Timothy chapter 4 and notice what verse 2 says. I'm reading verse 1 also. Now the Spirit speaks expressly that in the latter times some shall depart from the faith, giving heed to seducing spirits and doctrines of devils, speaking lies in hypocrisy, having their conscience seared with a hot iron. Now, I can't run by this one, dear friends, but look at verse 1. Do you notice what that says there? It is possible for someone who's been in the Seventh-day Adventist church all their lives to actually walk away from the faith. Because in order to leave the faith, I have to be in the faith at one time or the other. Are you following? But notice how it happens. They have given heed to seducing spirits and doctrines of devils. Dear ones, I've got to speak directly to this. But the reality is, if a person is neglecting time in the Word of God to train their mind, train their conscience to know what truth is from God, and to know what lies are, what's wrong, that individual is wide open to accept, be deceived and seduced by doctrines of devils. Very important, because along with that comes a conscience seared with a hot iron. Oh Lord, please don't let any one of us, any one of our listeners, please do not let us fall into that trap of neglecting so great of a salvation. Well, I want to turn to one more statement, 1 Corinthians 8, verse 7. Howbeit, there is not in every man that knowledge, the knowledge about God. For some with conscience of the idol unto this hour eat it as a thing offered unto an idol, and their conscience being weak is defiled. Whoa! You know, Proverbs 4:23 calls us to keep our hearts with all diligence, for out of it are the issues of life. You know, friends, I've got to hit on this again. It's through the things we feed our mind that trains the conscience to discern what is right and wrong. Or we are open to have our conscience defiled. If the thoughts are defiled, the conscience, the convictions of conscience will become defiled and will mislead us. And we'll turn, like it says in Isaiah 5, verse 20, we'll turn and make evil good and good evil. Well, I've got one more question for you. What is God's ultimate desire for our lives? 1 Timothy chapter 1, 5. I love the way Paul puts it. 1 Timothy chapter 1, verse 5. And there the Apostle Paul says these words.
in answer to the question, what's God's ultimate

desire for us. 1 Timothy chapter 1, verse 5, there it says, "Now the end or the goal of the commandment is charity out of a pure heart and of a good conscience and of faith unfeigned." One more, Hebrews chapter 9, verse 14. Did you catch that? A pure conscience. Wow. Hebrews chapter 9, I'm looking at verse 14. Notice this beautiful, beautiful picture of Jesus, what he's done for us by his blood. Hebrews chapter 9, verse 14. "How much more shall the blood of Christ, who through the eternal Spirit offered himself without spot to God, purge your conscience from dead works to serve the living God." Wow, I love that. What an awesome joy to know that through Christ's sacrificial life and death and the grace of God, a person may be empowered to experience a clean and healthy conscience, void of offense towards God and towards his fellow man. You know, I'm so grateful that that's a possibility, a reality, a call of God for each one of us. And I'm so thankful for the high calling given us here in a book called Mind, Character, and Personality, Volume 1, page 325. I'm reading there now and quoting, "He whose conscience is a sure guide will not stop to reason when light shines upon him out of God's word. He will not be guided by human counsel. He will not allow worldly business to stand in the way of obedience. He will lay aside every selfish interest at the door of investigation and will approach the Word of God as one whose eternal interest is hanging in the balance." Wow. I want to experience that kind of conscience. How about you, dear friends? That kind of conscience that will stay with me for the rest of eternity, where I will be able to live and dwell in the very presence of God the Father and His Son, filled with the Holy Spirit and enjoying eternity in peace. I want to be there with a clean conscience. How about you? Won't you decide with me right now to devote some time in God's Word every day, to study Christ's life? Put yourself into a position where the Holy Spirit can sensitize and mold and shape your conscience to be just like His. Won't you decide to do that? That's my decision. How about you? Shall we pray? Gracious Lord, I am so grateful for your gift of conscience. What a blessing it is not only to have a conscience that can be trained and purified and ennobled so that it is sensitive only to your leading. I am so grateful for that gift, and also the gift of the power of choice and the gift of your grace and all the other gifts that you've provided for us so that we can be like you. Please grow us and train us and give us a conscience just like yours. We ask this in your name, asking your blessing upon our lives. In your name we pray. Amen. God bless you, dear friends, as you move forward in faith towards greater mental and spiritual wellness. Have a wonderful day. Courage.

Hi, everyone, and welcome back. This is part two of our Bible study on the Middle East. Last time, we were going through Daniel 11. We got to verse 44 and 45. Today, we're picking up in verse 44, and we're going to take a little bit of a detour and talk

0: about something called the winds. So again, I have my wife Tabea with me.
1: Hi there.
0: And we have Jacob, our research assistant.
2: Glad to be here.
0: And we have Wendy, our president.
3: Hello.
0: So before we start, I would like to just start with a word of prayer. Our Heavenly Father, we thank you so much that we can come together again and study your Bible. Lord, there's so many incredible truths that are just waiting to be found. Lord, we know that the events connected with the close of probation are so important. We read this at the end of our last study. Lord, help us to understand these events and find out what they are. In Jesus' name, amen.
3: Amen.
0: So let's go back to Daniel 11, verse 44 to 12:1, just to get a little bit of a review. Can someone read that for us?
2: Sure. Verse 44, but tidings out of the east and out of the north shall trouble him. And remember, this is speaking of the him there is referring to the king of the north. Therefore, he shall go forth with great fury to destroy and utterly to make away many. Verse 45, and he shall plant the tabernacles of his palace between the seas and the glorious holy mountain. Yet he shall come to his end, and none shall help him.
0: Okay. So, reviewing from last time, can someone just kind of walk us quickly through this?
2: Okay, so there in verse 44, it says, tidings out of the east and out of the north. We've established that the tidings there mean news. So there's going to be news out of the east, meaning Persia or Iran, and out of the north, Russia, that will trouble the king of the north. And because of that, he will go forth to with great fury to destroy and utterly to make away many. And the result of that will be Turkey planting his seat of government, the tabernacles of his palace, between the seas in the glorious holy mountain. And we've shown verses that say that the glorious holy mountain refers to Jerusalem.
1: Mm-hmm. The physical location
2: yes.
1: of Jerusalem. And I just wanted to add that we mentioned last study that tidings is plural. So it's not necessarily one specific event that we're looking for. It will be in a specific event, which is the final tidings. But up until now, we are seeing tidings. There's multiple stirring and multiple agitations in that area. We saw that in the Crimean War that's already happened a few years ago, and now again today. And currently right now, we are seeing on the news this morning that America is celebrating their hopeful success in a ceasefire, which we pray it will indeed hold, because the longer we have peace, the more we are able to finish the work that the Lord has started or has asked us as Seventh-day Adventists to complete and make our own hearts right with the Lord and be prepared both physically, spiritually, intellectually, all the ways that we need to be.
2: And that's not just saying, we're not just saying that these things, when we say tidings, it's plural. It's not just us saying that. The Spirit of Prophecy actually confirms this. She says in Letters and Manuscripts, Volume 19, Letter 103, 1904, Paragraph 17, she says, we have no time to lose. Troublous times are before us. Mm-hmm. The world is stirred with the spirit of war. And we're seeing that today.
1: Yep.
2: Soon the scenes of trouble spoken of in the prophecies will take place. The prophecy in the 11th of Daniel has nearly reached its complete fulfillment. Mm-hmm. Much of the history that has taken place in fulfillment of this prophecy will be repeated.
1: Exactly.
2: All we're seeing is the repeating of this prophecy.
1: Amen. And that does not mean that this will for sure go away. We have no idea. This might be the ramping up of, and the starting of something that will just catalyst into the final events. This may just be tidings, and then the Lord is going to give us a bit more time, and then we'll have it again. That's irrelevant. The point is that today we see tidings. Today we see there's a stir and the fulfilling of these verses. And if the Lord holds the winds again and gives us time, praise the Lord. But if he doesn't, if you hear the Lord's voice today, today is the day mm-hmm. to make your heart right with him.
0: We need to be acting as if it is the final tidings.
1: Amen. Mm-hmm.
0: I mean, if we keep pushing on,

0: off and pushing off and pushing off, one day it's going to be the real thing and we'll be entirely unready. Mm. And this plays into the fact that we're supposed to be ready for the events in Revelation 13 as well, the no buy, no sell, and all of these things, because these events in Daniel 11, verses 44 and 45, lead to the close of probation. Now, does Sunday law come before or after probation closes?
1: Before.
0: Before. So if we're

0: Amen.
1: Okay. So we see that 44, 45, leading into 12:1, which is the close of probation and the time of trouble such as never was.
0: Mm-hmm.
1: Is there any thoughts before we move on here?
0: I think that's clear. I mean, if anyone isn't sure what we're talking about or how we came to some of these conclusions, you can go back to part one and rewatch it, or watch it the first time if you haven't yet. And that will help you catch you up to speed for what we're going to talk about in today's lesson.
1: So with this, we see this tidings from the east, and we see this connected to the close of probation. Now, in the Bible, to establish something, how many witnesses do we need?
0: Two or three.
1: We need two or three witnesses. So let's go to Isaiah chapter 27. In Isaiah 27, we're going to read verse 7 and 8. Wendy, do you mind reading that?
2: Sure. Hath he smitten him as he smote those that smote him? Or is he slain according to the slaughter of them that are slain by him? In measure, when it shooteth forth, thou wilt debate with it. He stayeth his rough wind in the day of the east wind.
1: Okay. Any thoughts about this?
0: This is a really, really beautiful study in Isaiah. Actually, all the prophets really spoke more for our day than they did for their day. And a lot of the prophecies that they had weren't actually fulfilled in their day. They will be fulfilled now. So this is one of them that comes to mind when we think of that.
2: I think Isaiah is often maybe a little confusing to people, especially when we read like these verses, because you wonder, well, who's being smitten? What does it mean when it shooteth forth? What is shooting forth? What are we debating? So there's a lot of questions, actually, I think, that come up when we read these verses.
0: One of the main elements in here is the first thing that comes up to me is that slaughter. And what on earth is that slaughter that is being mentioned here in verse 7? I'll read it again. Hath he smitten him as he smote those that smote him? Or is he slain according to the slaughter of them that are slain by him? And this is speaking of Christ. It's speaking of God who is putting forth judgment, and it's asking, is he going to be slain according to the same slaughter that he slays the wicked by? So I'm wondering now, what is this slaughter? And it brings me to think about Ezekiel 9.
2: Actually, this part right here in Isaiah, that I have a title in my Bible, it's called the gathering of the remnant of Israel.
0: Interesting. So it's right in there.
1: So Ezekiel 9.
0: And we'll go to verse 2. And it says, and behold, six men came from the way of the higher gate, which lieth towards the north, and every man a slaughter weapon in his hand. And one man among them was clothed with linen. Who is clothed with linen with the writer's inkhorn? That would be Jesus himself.
1: Yes.
0: Because we see that he was clothed with linen in
2: Revelation 10
0: as well. Mm-hmm. So clothed with linen, with a writer's inkhorn by his side, and they went in and stood before the brazen altar. So this is in the sanctuary, because we have the brazen altar, which is located in the sanctuary.
2: Well, this is about the work of judgment and the sealing.
0: Mm-hmm. And the glory of the God of Israel was gone up from the cherub, whereupon he was, to the threshold of the house. And he called to the man clothed with linen, which had the writer's inkhorn by his side. And the Lord said unto him, go through the midst of the city, through the midst of Jerusalem, and set a mark upon the foreheads of the men that sigh and cry for the abominations that are done in the midst thereof.
1: Okay, so we have this inkhorn, and its job is to mark people, right? Now, the marking was for what purpose?
0: Well, it's a good purpose, because it's for those that sigh and cry for the abominations done. So they're upset of the abominations that are being done.
2: Yes.
0: So obviously they're good people.
1: And what is the

0: If you are marked, what benefit is that?
1: Well, apparently, according to Ezekiel 9, if you're marked, you don't get slaughtered.
0: Okay.
1: I think
0: So
1: that's a good
0: that's a
1: outcome.
0: very good
1: That's a really
0: reason,
1: good
0: right?
1: thing. Yeah.
0: So it is to protect you from the slaughter that's coming. And if we read verse 6, it says, slay utterly old and young, both maids and little children and women. But come not near any man upon whom is the mark, and begin at my sanctuary. Then they began at the ancient men which were before the house. So this mark protects you from what's called the slaughter, right? This slaughter is coming. And what happens just before the slaughter is something called the marking, or what's another term for it?
1: The
0: The
1: ceiling.
0: sealing. The sealing. And now, where do we find the sealing?
1: That's in Revelation 7.
0: So, Revelation chapter 7. And we're going to read verses 1 to 3. Can someone please read that?
2: And after these things, I saw four angels standing on the four corners of the earth, holding the four winds of the earth, that the wind should not blow on the earth, nor on the sea, nor on any tree. And I saw another angel ascending from the east, having the seal of the living God. And he cried with a loud voice to the four angels to whom it was given to hurt the earth and the sea, saying, hurt not the earth, neither the sea, nor the trees, till we have sealed the servants of our God in their foreheads.
1: So I think here's a few symbols we need to maybe cover. One of them is the tree. So is it really the wind blowing on the earth and the sea and the trees, or is it a symbol? And we know in the Bible that the earth, the sea, and the tree represent certain things. We know the sea represents people from Revelation 17:15, and then we also know tree represents people from Daniel 4, the
0: You
1: story
0: can
1: of
0: even take it to the extent of that it's an individual or a leader, because that's what
1: That was
0: Nebuchadnezzar was.
1: Nebuchadnezzar was. That's
3: We
1: right.
3: have a Bible's bookmark. Do you want to show everybody
1: Yes,
3: that?
1: we do.
3: It's right on the right side
1: Oh,
3: there.
1: there you go. You can write to us and go to bookmarks.amazingdiscoveries.org, and we can send you this free bookmark, which has symbols on both sides that you can keep in your Bible.
3: Yeah, it has the symbol that is common, and then all the Bible verses that show what that symbol means.
1: And of course, Earth is an unpopulated or uninhabited place. We know that from Revelation. Well, the opposite of 17:15, which happens to be people, so Earth must be uninhabited areas. So these four winds are blowing everywhere.
3: So these four winds are really going all over the entire world, and we kind of need to know what does wind represent, because that's a very important point. Jacob, can you take us to some verses that can describe wind?
2: Sure. Let's start off by going to Daniel chapter 7. Daniel chapter 7, and we'll read verse 2. Daniel chapter 7, verse 2 says, Daniel spake and said, I saw in my vision by night, and behold, the four winds of heaven strove upon the great sea. So these winds represent strife or war. We see that from this verse. And in what specifically, we can go to another verse in Jeremiah chapter 25, and we can read verse 32. The Bible says, thus saith the Lord of hosts, behold, evil shall go forth from nation to nation, and a great whirlwind shall be raised up from the coasts of the earth.
1: So a whirlwind is another name for these four winds.
2: Whirlwind or rough wind, like we saw in Isaiah, these
1: Or
2: are
1: full wind.
2: full wind, these are all synonymous, and these represent wars from nation to nation or between
3: So
2: nations.
3: they're war. It's a
2: Yes.
3: representation of war. So then going back to Revelation 7, now we see that this four winds that are going to be let loose, where they're going to blow, and it tells us, just in case we don't know what four winds mean, we learned that in the last study, that four winds are to the four directions of the earth, north, south, east, and west. So that's really everywhere. But the Bible even explains it more, and it says it's going to be on the populated areas, on the unpopulated areas, on the grass, which are people, and on the trees, which are individuals. Nobody's escaping this calamity that is coming. And really, you can say it's a worldwide war. We're looking for another world.

0: worldwide war.
1: Mm-hmm. Exactly. And this is happening right after the people of God are sealed, because it says, hold the four winds until the people of God are sealed. Now, that brings us all the way back to Isaiah 27.
0: Mm. Yes.
2: I also wanted to bring out something, too, in Isaiah 27. So I'll let you bring out your thought, and then I'll pull out something from here, which I thought was significant as well.
1: So I'll just read again, verse 7 and 8. Hath he smitten him as he smote those that smote him? Or is he slain according to the slaughter? Now, if there's a world war, usually there's a slaughter, mm-hmm, right? Mm-hmm. There's people that are slain, mm-hmm, of them that are slain by him. In measure when it shooteth forth, thou wilt debate with it. Mm. He stayeth his rough wind, or the four winds, right?
3: Full wind,
1: the whirlwind, right? Mm. All these are synonyms, mm-hmm, for that same thing. In the day of the east wind.
3: So this is the interesting part.
2: Yes, it is a really big moment. So now we're seeing that that full wind, that catastrophe, which really is going to be after the close of probation, because once everyone is marked, once everyone is sealed, what are we waiting left for? There's nothing more. Now comes the close of probation, and now comes the time of trouble such as never was, when those four winds are let loose. So we are just on the cusp of the close of probation, because the Bible says right here in verse 8 that when those rough wind is about to be let loose, God stays them. And the signal for us is when they were about to be let loose is when there's an east wind.
1: So the rough wind and the slaughter are synonymous, mm-hmm, right? Because it's talking about this day of slaughter and saying when he stayeth the rough wind, almost as if it was the same thing as the slaughter.
2: Right.
1: Or four winds. So slaughter, four winds, rough wind, same thing. Mm-hmm. And just before that, according to Revelation 7, is the sealing. And just before, and which also at the same time the sealing is taking place, there's something called the east wind.
3: So if wind means war and east is a direction, that means war is coming from the east.
1: There's a war in the east, an east wind.
2: And during that time, when we see the east wind blowing, we know the sealing is being taken place.
3: Exactly.
1: Exactly.
2: That is so.
1: And that's why this is so important. Mm-hmm. People are wondering, well, what does this have to do with, you know, Sunday law or anything else? Because if we see the east wind, that means the sealing is starting to take place, and it's getting ready to close, because after the east wind blows, the four winds blow, which means that Sunday law is imminent. And that means God's people need to get ready. They need to prepare. And there's one more point in here that I think is quite important.
2: I want to bring out what this message we're saying right now, what the Bible says its purpose is, because if you missed this, like when I first heard this, it was like, wow, like really, the four winds are about to blow. God holds them back. We know that God holds them back. He's waiting for his people to be ready. He's waiting to seal them.
3: He even says in Revelation 7, right, he's holding them back.
2: And we know that it's in the time of the east wind. So when we see that east wind blowing, we know we are very close to the end. Yes. And that was a very humbling experience for me. And here's what the Bible says is going to take place because of this message. It's in the next verse. It says, by this, therefore, shall the iniquity of Jacob be purged. Mm-hmm. And this is the fruit to take away his sin, when he maketh all the stones of the altar as chalk stones that are beaten in sunder, the groves and the images shall not stand up. So this is the message right now that the Lord has ordained for his people to purge their sins, to make them realize now is the time. Now is the final call. We are seeing the east winds blow. Who knows when Sunday law will come now? It could be any time. Who knows when the four winds will blow? It could be any time. Now is the time to purge.
3: And you know, Jacob was the one that wrestled with the angel. Mm-hmm. And we need to be like Jacob and wrestle, mm-hmm, with the word. Because it says in verse 8, thou wilt debate with it. What is the great debate?
1: Well, there's a huge debate right now about Daniel 11.
3: Over the Eastern question. Yes. Is there not a debate?
2: Yeah. Yes.
3: And just before that, it says, when it shooteth forth. What is shooting forth?
1: Well,

0: the shooting fourth, this is the growth that is taking place because of the latter rain. This is the fruiting. This is the mm-hmm. harvest. This is all of this.
1: Right.
2: Well, and in the earlier verses, God talked about how he planted a vineyard.
1: Yes.
2: And how the vineyard grew thorns instead of fruit. And he has to now gather the branches and take care of them mm-hmm. and slaughter the dead branches. And that is kind of where we see that shooting forth.
3: And also, when we talk about the sealing, what is the sealing? According to the spirit of prophecy, the sealing is a settling into the truth, both intellectually and spiritually, yes. so that we cannot be moved.
2: Right.
3: So we need to be studying and we need to understand the truth that God has laid out,
2: mm-hmm.
3: which, according to the spirit of prophecy, means following the rules, getting back to the rules, getting back to the messages that were in the past. We need to be wrestling with these things as well, because there's a lot of winds of doctrine. There's another wind that's blowing, winds of doctrine.
2: Yes, true.
3: And we need to be so settled into the truth that we cannot be moved.
2: Mm-hmm. Amen.
0: And you know what's fascinating? Wind being war, when there's winds of doctrine, it causes strife amongst God's people, right? It causes a stir. And what is it? It changes, it actually causes a shift in people's minds to either choose one thing or another thing.
1: But aren't we told there's supposed to be a shaking?
2: It's a shaking.
1: And the shaking, isn't it supposed to be caused by the straight testimony mm-hmm. to the Laodicean church? Aren't we all Laodicean?
2: Mm-hmm.
1: And so this is what we're seeing here. And I think it's beautiful that God knew this ahead of time.
2: Mm-hmm.
1: He's not caught by surprise, even by our own confusion. He knew there was going to be a debate. He knew there was going to be a need for a reshooting, a rebudding in Jacob and Israel as they wrestle with the word and they realize what the truth is that they've lost.
2: Mm-hmm.
1: So God isn't caught by surprise.
2: Amen.
1: It's even here in Isaiah of all places.
2: And, yeah. and it's not up to us to do the sifting. Remember, the Lord told us, let the wheat and the tares mm-hmm. grow together.
1: Mm-hmm.
2: But when the shaking comes, the Lord will do the sifting.
1: Yes.
2: And what does the sifting? It's the truth.
1: Yes.
2: The truth will do the cutting.
1: That's right.
2: And that's what we're seeing right now. Oh, stir in God's people about these messages that is going to make a divide.
1: Mm-hmm.
0: And we're told, what causes the shaking? The straight testimony, mm-hmm. right? Mm-hmm. Given to who?
1: Laodicea.
0: Laodicea. And who is Laodicea? Is this people outside who don't know anything?
1: No.
0: Or is this people in the church?
1: It's in the church.
0: This is the conservatives in the church. This is the people that think they have all the prophecies and they understand everything, but they're poor, blind, miserable, and naked. Now, what is the straight testimony that is being given that causes the shaking? This is an important question. And that brings us to Ezekiel 37.
1: Yes.
2: Mm. Before we go there, I don't want to throw us off, but I just wanted to say one thing from Ezekiel 9, where we were earlier. And it says that, start at my
1: house.
2: Sanctuary,
1: yeah.
2: Start at my house. And that kind of goes simultaneously with 1 Peter 4:17,
1: mm-hmm.
2: where it says that judgment starts at the house of God.
0: Mm-hmm.
2: And so some people might say, well, why is it all about, you know, God's people? Well, it's because it starts there and it goes to the world.
1: Mm-hmm.
2: It's up to God's people to share the truth with the world.
0: The most accountable first.
2: Right. The ones that have the knowledge.
1: But the God's people need to first come to that knowledge. They need
2: right.
1: to be united
2: yes.
1: before they can give the message.
2: And that doesn't mean that the whole church will ever be united. We're not looking for a massive
1: no.
2: uniting of the church. But what we're looking for is for individuals to come to the messages in these beautiful truths that have really been hidden for so many years and see these things, be settled in their faith, and then go out and share it with the world. So judgment starts at the house of God.
1: Mm-hmm.
0: Absolutely.
1: And that's a somber message.
2: It is. It's
1: yes,
2: very
1: it is.
2: Somber.
0: So Ezekiel 37. This is the story of the dry bones.
3: The hand of the Lord was upon me and carried me out in the spirit of the Lord and set me down in the midst of the valley, which was full of bones, and caused me to pass by them round about. And behold, there were very many in the open valley, and lo, they were very dry. And he said unto me, Son of man, can these bones live? And I answered,

0: O Lord God, thou knowest. Again he said unto me, Prophesy unto these bones, and say unto them, O ye dry bones, hear the word of the Lord. Thus saith the Lord God unto these bones, Behold, I will cause breath to enter into you, and ye shall live.
1: Okay, so this valley of dry bones, who is these dry bones?
2: These are God's people. This is Israel.
1: This is Israel, right? And they're looking dead.
3: Mm-hmm. Very dry.
1: Very dry. That means they've been dead for a hour?
3: A long time.
1: Okay.
2: Pretty long if it's just bones.
1: Pretty long time. And that's the incredible thing when we think about Laodicea. How long have we been Laodicea? A long time.
2: It's been
1: so long.
2: Years.
3: Over 100 years.
1: Over 100 years. And it's been so long that we can't even recognize a prophecy when it's given.
2: Mm-hmm.
1: We think it's brand new, fanciful ideas. And some people are bringing in new, fanciful ideas. But all the ones that we're talking about in the last couple of studies, these are not new ideas at all. And we're going to get into that in some of the upcoming ones. But there is incredible things. And about these dry bones, there's a very important point that causes them to wake up. Mm-hmm. And that was in verse 4. And it said, And he said again, he said unto me, Prophesy upon these bones. So what was it that actually put flesh back on the bones?
3: Prophecy.
1: So what about all the people say, we just need Jesus, we just need, you know, all these things. The whole Bible is about prophecy.
3: Yeah.
1: And that's the protection. That's the skin. That's the life.
2: Well, let me ask a question. Where do we find the most prophecy? Or, to be honest, when you study, you know that it's absolutely everywhere. Prophecy is in almost every book, if not every book of the Bible. But from a surface kind of perception, where is the most prophecy found? I would say Revelation.
3: Daniel and Revelation.
2: Right, because Revelation is full of all these symbols, and it's very clear that that's prophecy. So what is the revelation?
3: It's a revealing.
2: It's the revelation of Jesus Christ. So who is the whole revelation about? It's about Jesus. So we say we want to have a relationship with Jesus. We want to follow Jesus. Let's be about Jesus, love one another. Yet we ignore his testimony, which is that he's given us. So
3: the testimony of the faithful witness. This is his mindset. We want the mind of Christ. Well, the mind of Christ is on how to get his people home.
2: Amen.
3: Right? Isn't that his main wish?
2: Mm-hmm.
3: And we need to concern ourselves about that.
1: Absolutely. So let's continue. Can you read verse 6-8?
3: And I will lay sinews upon you, and will bring up flesh upon you, and cover you with skin, and put breath in you, and ye shall live, and ye shall know that I am the Lord. So I prophesied as I was commanded, and as I prophesied, there was a noise.
1: So wait a second. Did he just feel like, you know what, I just want to talk about prophecy to these bones?
2: No, he was commanded to.
1: He was commanded to prophesy. Mm-hmm. And then what happened?
3: There was a noise, and behold, a shaking.
1: So what caused the shaking?
3: Prophecy.
1: Preaching of prophecy to the dry bones.
2: Right.
3: And the bones came together, bone to his bone. And when I beheld, lo, the sinews and the flesh came up upon them, and the skin covered them above, but there was no breath in them.
2: Mm.
1: So here, there was a problem.
3: Yeah.
1: That when he prophesied, it started to have an effect, but they were still dead.
3: Right.
1: So this is where we start to get this concept of prophesy
3: again,
1: right? Because if we give it once, it's not enough. Mm-hmm. We need to give it again. And this is why we went into the Laodicean state. Mm-hmm. We were given prophecy. All the messages from 1837 all the way forward to 1888. And we decided, you know what? We're happy to sit here.
2: You know, and that's the truth. As some Adventists may know, many know, the thing that caused our Adventist church to become Laodicea was the rejection of the 1888.

0: message, the righteousness by faith message. And what is righteousness by faith?
1: It is faith that what God says will happen, will happen.
0: Amen. So righteousness by faith is believing, is faith in his words that then create works in us.
2: Action
0: in accordance to the obedience to the word of God.
1: So Noah was accounted righteousness because of why?
2: Because he built an ark.
1: His obedience.
0: God told him to. Mm-hmm. And God said there was a flood coming when there wasn't even such a thing as rain.
1: And it was connected to a prophecy.
2: Mm, right.
1: There was a prophecy about a flood, so he did something, and now he became righteous.
2: Right.
1: So righteousness by faith in the prophecy.
0: Right.
1: And if we see the prophecies fulfilling and do nothing, we stay where we are, we don't prepare, we don't study, then are we going to be righteous? Even though we're sitting there and we're having our, you know,
0: Vespers. I don't know.
1: Our, you know, carob hot chocolate and right. Our vegan, you know, everything. But we're not doing and right. We're not saying what God asked.
0: And I want to say something about that vegan carob chocolate that you just brought up, the carob instead of chocolate. A lot of people say that, and I always get freaked out when I hear that on groups, because they tend to say that when they themselves aren't vegan. And so they're trying to say, you know, hey, you know, they're so good because they eat their carob and they do this. But just to let everybody know, that is right. We do need to be vegan. We do need to put away all the things that God has told us to put away so our mind can be clear. We all here are on a plant-based diet for many, many years, and we think that is right. However,
2: that's also faith in action.
0: That is also faith.
2: Yeah.
0: However, doing one thing but ignoring another does not count you as righteous.
2: That's right.
0: You have to do it all of it.
2: And I do want to say that in regards to that, Ellen White says that it's because we forsook the health principles that we also lost touch with the truth.
1: Right.
0: Yes, I have a quote on that. Clear. Do you want to share that quote?
2: I can look for it.
0: Oh, sure. Well, while you're looking for it, I also wanted to bring up another trend. So what people may not know about the history of what happened during that period of time where we went through 1888, we went through the rejection of the righteousness by faith message, the Lord came and brought another test to God's people, which was the Eastern Question. And that was a belief that we had held as an Advent people since the beginning. It was part of the prophecies that made us Adventist. Because if you go back in the history, you'll learn about 1840 and how that was Josiah Litch who predicted that the Ottoman Empire would fall. And that was the beginning of the Eastern Question. And what that was it was taking the principles of Miller, putting them to practical test. And then it came true and everyone saw that they were correct principles. And if you don't know this history, you can go back and watch the Judgment Day series that Mackenzie did. He went through all that history of the Seventh-day Adventist Church and how it was started and everything. So I highly recommend it. It's been a huge blessing to a lot of people. Go to judgmentdaydocumentary.com in order to watch those studies. But the Eastern Question was part of our history as an Advent people. It's what gave us impetus. It's what showed that the messages were true. And after the 1888 rejection of the righteousness by faith message, then the Lord gave another test, which was, do you still believe the Eastern Question when you see Turkey going into a 100-year treaty of Lucerne, which will bind them to not have any wars? And at that point, God's people should have said, it doesn't matter what we see. It doesn't matter.

0: steps during their 40 years of travel. Mm-hmm. Those who continue to follow their own course in this respect, eating and drinking as they please, will gradually grow careless of the instruction the Lord has given regarding other phases of the present truth. Mm-hmm. They will surely reap as they have sown.
1: Wow. Very strong.
2: One step towards wrong makes an opportunity for another step and another step easier and another step easier. And I find in my experience that diet has really played an important role. I've seen a lot of people fall who have not surrendered that. And in fact, Ellen White says that we will not be able to have victory over any other sin until we have the victory over appetite.
3: And I just want to mention something that you said, but also in Ezekiel chapter 37, it says in verse 7, "So I prophesied as I was commanded, and as I prophesied, there was a noise." Now, do you think that noise was literal or spiritual?
2: I think it was literal.
3: It was literal. So the literal historical events of prophecy wake the people. Mm-hmm. So it's not spiritual. It's not this mindset. That doesn't wake anybody up. It has to be the literal events, because that's what people are drawn to.
1: Mm-hmm. Yeah.
3: That's what gave the impetus in 1840, as we'll get to later on.
1: Well, he prophesied, and then there was the noise that he was prophesying, and that caused the shaking, because they heard, and they're like, ah, nonsense. Wait, right? Because now they're actually seeing what they heard. Oh, maybe there's actually something here, which I think a lot of people are having that same feeling as we're going through this right now, talking about the literal understanding of prophecy, which is, what our church was founded on, right? Our church was founded on the literal historical prophecies, not spiritualizing, not Louis F. Weir's principles. And I know a lot of people are going to say that Louis F. Weir was great and he had amazing stuff. He brought in this ideology that led to Desmond Ford. It was the same spirit of Kellogg. And, you know, I've talked about this a few times before. We have a whole bunch more to talk about that, actually. But this is the thing. We need to see what the Bible's saying as it is clearly written.
3: And you said something to Bea about 1888, and I just wanted to throw in here that when we look at the events that are happening now and a lot of the players, the same thing was happening in 1888 around this time. For instance, we had a Pope Leo in 1888, Leo the 13th. Now we have Pope Leo the 14th.
1: Yeah.
3: Turkey was making moves in that time in 1888.
0: Wow.
3: They're making moves now. President Trump. He is only the second president of the United States to serve two non-consecutive terms as president. The only other president to do that was Grover Cleveland, and he was president in 1888.
1: Incredible.
0: Wow.
3: So all these things, and we have a general conference session this year in 2025, like we had in 1888. Things are shaping up.
1: We have the Sunday law, which we haven't seen yet, but if there's any connection, that means people should be waking up.
2: There was also a fair that took place right after 1888, and there's going to be a fair as well in America that Trump has announced that he's very excited about. So it's very interesting how many parallels are taking place. I think it's a way for the Lord to wake up his people and say, there's a perfect storm brewing.
0: Mm-hmm.
2: Let's be ready.
3: No new thing under the sun.
2: No new thing.

0: And when I beheld, lo, the sinew and the flesh came upon them, and the skin covered them above, but there was no breath in them. Now let's go to 9 and 10. Then said he unto me, prophesy unto the wind. Prophesy, son of man, and say to the wind, thus saith the Lord God, come from the four winds.
1: Wow.
0: Now, where did we see the four winds?
2: Revelation 7.
0: Revelation 7. The rough wind, the full wind, the whirlwind, all of this, the four winds. Oh, breathe and breathe upon these slain that they may live. So I prophesied as he commanded me, and the breath came into them, and they lived and stood upon their feet an exceeding great army.
1: Amen.
0: So what is the thing that actually gives life and actually seals the army and makes them solid in the truth, which is what he was prophesying? It is the prophesying of the four winds.
1: It's the understanding of what will happen, what will take place when the four winds are going to blow, the whole buildup, everything involved. It wakes you up when you realize how close we are. It puts breath back in you.
3: Yes.
0: Yes. And there is a very fascinating quote, because if we think about these four winds, we said that this is world war.
3: Yes.
0: Right? It's global war.
1: Mm-hmm.
0: Now, Ellen White in Selected Messages, Volume 3, page 409 says this, and can someone read this for us?
1: Angels are holding the four winds, represented as an angry horse seeking to break loose and rush over the face of the whole earth, bearing destruction and death in its path.
0: Okay, so these four winds are like an angry horse. Not happy, it's angry. And it's going to rush over the face of the whole earth. Does that sound global?
3: Yes.
0: That's global.
1: Mm-hmm.
0: Bearing destruction
1: and death,
0: and death, slaughter,
1: mm-hmm,
0: in its path.
1: And what are horses mainly used for in the Bible? They're used for battle.
0: Especially angry ones.
1: Right. Mm-hmm. So this is prophesying of war.
0: So now we're going to come back to this. We need to come back to this thought, but there's a few more places we need to go first. And just so everybody knows, we're only about halfway through the study. So we have halfway through today's study.
1: Right.
0: So let's go, because we were just in Ezekiel 37 talking about the dry bones. Now we have to answer a question, and the question is, what peeled the skin off the bones in the first place?
1: Mm-hmm. That's a really good question.
3: So we find the answer to the question that you just asked. How did the skin get off those bones in Micah chapter 3? And this is very interesting. So we start in verse 1. And I said, hear, I pray you, O heads of Jacob, and ye princes of the house of Israel. Is it not for you to know judgment? So who's he speaking to?
1: The heads of the church.
3: Now, he's going to describe them in the next verse. Who hate the good and love the evil.
1: Wow. Not good.
3: Who pluck off their skin from off of them and their flesh from off their bones.
0: Oh, there we see it.
3: This is horrific. Who also eat the flesh of my people and flay their skin from off of them, and they break their bones and chop them in pieces as for the pot. And as flesh within the cauldron.
1: Wow.
3: So they put them in a soup.
1: Yeah. And that's kind of what, Ezekiel saw, just a valley of dry bones. They were all in pieces.
0: They were all skinned.
1: Yeah.
3: Yeah. Then shall they cry unto the Lord, but he will not hear them. He will even hide his face from them at that time, as they have behaved themselves ill in their doings. Mm. Thus saith the Lord concerning the prophets that make my people err. So who are those prophets?
0: So this is who actually tore the skin off the bones.
1: False prophets.
3: Because look what it says. They bite with their teeth and cry peace. And he that putteth not into their mouths, they even prepare against him.
2: Wow.
1: Prepare war against him.
3: Oh, sorry. War against him.
1: Mm-hmm.
0: So these false prophets are actually warring God.
3: Yes, they are.
0: They are tearing.

0: the flesh off the bones of his people, but how are they doing that?
1: Well, how can you war God? You're going against the things that he has told us. You're going against and not. So what is the work of God? The work of God is to preach the truth to as many people, to everyone, so that every nation, kindred, tongue, and people can hear the truth and come to the Lord. So that's the work of God. So now they're warring against God. So now they're going and doing the exact opposite. They're not just rejecting truth, but they're going and preaching error.
2: They're preaching error to the people.
0: Yeah.
2: And as a result, the people are dying.
1: And they're confused.
2: And they're confused.
0: My people die for lack of
2: knowledge. Yes. And because the people are dying, they're leaving the church. They're not sure about what we believe anymore. They don't know what Adventism stands for. And we have the state in the church that we have today. And that requires the shaking because people are dead.
1: People need to wake up.
0: And obviously, it has something to do with the final events, because the thing that put the skin back on the bones was prophesying about the four winds. So the thing that actually took the skin off their bones was false prophecy mm-hmm. about the final events.
2: Exactly. And that kind of brings us to the quote that Ellen White has about false teachers. Jacob, do you know that? Do you have that one?
3: The truths most plainly revealed in the Bible have been involved in doubt and darkness by learned men who, with a pretense of great wisdom, teach that the scriptures have a mystical, a secret spiritual meaning not apparent in the language employed. These men are false teachers. Mm-hmm. It was to such a class that Jesus declared, "Ye know not the scriptures, neither the power of God," Mark 12:24. The language of the Bible should be explained according to its obvious meaning, unless a symbol or figure is employed. Christ has given the promise, "If any man will do his will, he shall know of the doctrine," John 7:17. If men would take the Bible as it reads, if there were no false teachers to mislead and confuse their minds, mm-hmm. a work would be accomplished that would make angels glad and that would bring into the fold of Christ thousands upon thousands who are now wandering in error.
2: That's in Great Controversy, right?
3: Great Controversy, 598, paragraph 3.
2: Can you see that? Go ahead.
1: Can you repeat that word that it started with, leading men, was it?
3: Learned men.
1: Learned
3: yes.
1: men. So men who should know, learned yes. and educated. They are seen with a great pretext of wisdom.
2: And they're shrouding God's word in darkness. Isn't mm-hmm. that what it said right at the beginning there?
3: Mm-hmm.
2: In darkness and doubt.
1: Mm.
2: And isn't that what we have today? Everyone is not sure of what the Bible says anymore in the prophecies.
1: Well, and I just, it really irks me because we can't be honest with the plain truths. We see a quote from Ellen G. White where she says, you know, this, the prediction exactly fulfilled the prophecy, yeah. and it's just so plain and clear and Great Controversy. And then we have people who stand up and say, well, she didn't actually mean that. It seemed to predict, to fulfill it. But it didn't actually fulfill it. What does that mean? That's not what she said. It says exactly fulfilled.
2: Exactly.
1: So why are we twisting these words? And this is just example after example after example of people who are undermining the plain truth, the plain words of Scripture. And it really bothers me because people who are parroting this toxic thoughts back willingly and unwillingly, even unknowingly. Some of them don't even know what they're saying. And they're like, well, I heard she didn't mean that. What do you mean she didn't mean what she said? So she lied? Is that what you're trying to say?
2: The prophet doesn't lie.
1: Are you trying to say that it exactly fulfilled it, but it was error? So the prophecy that God gave us in the Bible, which was a simple calculation by Josiah Litch, was calculated correctly and it exactly fulfilled. And that was error. So the Lord has given us false prophecy. So you're trying to tell me that the entire foundation of Adventism that proved our principles to be correct is error.
0: And we're going to cover some of those quotes that you're referencing if there's anybody who has never heard those quotes before.
1: Yes. But it's just so sad to me that people can say that their foundation is error. And they boldly testify and proudly, my foundation, I'm Seventh-day Adventist, and my

0: foundation is error. Well, that's not the case for me.
1: And that's, we see this today with even this topic. Mm-hmm. How many people are going to respond to what's happening in the Middle East? And this is just one of the topics, mm-hmm. but they're going to say, peace, peace.
0: That's right here.
1: Nothing to see here. Look over here.
2: Not a sign of anything.
1: Right. Go back to sleep. Mm-hmm. Nothing. Don't worry about anything. Just keep going to church and showing up on Sabbath,
0: right.
1: keep paying your tithe, whatever. And they're missing what's happening right now, and they're setting themselves up for disaster if they don't get back into their Bibles. Adventists were known throughout history as people of the book.
0: Mm-hmm.
1: We have to get back to that.
0: Mm-hmm.
1: If we can't be, our answer cannot be when we're called forth into courts or wherever someday to answer for our faith. Oh, I believe this because such and such said that's how we interpret
0: it. So-and-so said it. Right. Now, yeah.
1: The pastor on TV said that this is how we interpret it. No.
0: It's not going to make it. You're not going to make it.
2: These teachers who are saying all of these things, they have a form of godliness, or if I could even say a form of Adventism, mm-hmm. but they're denying the power thereof.
0: Absolutely.
2: Why? Because they're saying, there's no way this can happen.
0: And it's
2: this is not there.
0: It was
2: we have to spiritualize this.
0: It's error in the future.
2: Yeah. And it says right here in Micah, we're just reading, this is the teachers of Israel concerning the prophets that make my people err. Mm. And because here's the point. You might think, well, what's the difference? You know, Turkey's the king of the north, papacy king of the north. It says that the false prophets will make the people err.
0: Mm-hmm.
2: So they're actually going to cause
3: yes.
2: them to sin, or in other words, to be lost.
3: They're going to cause them to crucify Jesus. And I'll tell you why, because she says in First 1SG, Spiritual Gifts, I believe, 75, as Jesus was crucified, so I saw that these messages have been crucified. So they're doing to the messages what Israel did to Jesus.
2: Yeah.
0: It's wrong. God will not hold these people not accountable. We have to be so wise. And if you are confused and you don't know, you've never heard these things before, then let this scare you enough to go and study it.
3: Mm-hmm.
0: To scare you enough to say, wow, that's not what I hear in all these forums, but I'm hearing this and it seems to make sense. I hear the Bible verses, they're there. And yeah, I don't want to believe that Adventism is error, because it's not. I know it's not. Then go and study. Go to Judgment Day, documentary.com, and go and look at the history of our Seventh-day Adventist Church. How did it found? How was it started? You can have all those quotes I referenced. We'll bring them up again now. But the reality is, our foundation is on a sure platform of truth.
2: Yeah.
1: I'm reminded of a quote in The Spirit of Prophecy. This comes from Testimonies to Ministers, page 106, paragraph 2. She says, the Bible must not be interpreted to suit the ideas of men.
0: Mm.
1: However long they may have held these ideas to be true. We are not to accept the opinion of commentators as the voice of God.
0: Mm-hmm.
1: They are erring mortals like ourselves. God has given reasoning powers to us as well as to them. We should make the Bible its own expositor.
2: There we go.
1: So here's what this bottom line is, what we're saying. Get the rules.
2: Yep.
1: Get a Bible. Mm. Get your Bible back out and start studying.
0: Amen.
1: Because we're running out of time. We don't have time to parrot other people on TV or wherever.
3: Right.
0: And you know, the other thing I want to say is, a lot of people say, well, this person brought me into the church.
1: Mm-hmm.
0: When this person brought me into church, or this person made a large impact on my life, maybe they brought me back or brought me in the first time.
3: And praise the Lord for that.
0: Praise the Lord.
3: Yeah.
0: And they say, well, because of that, I will listen to everything they say. Mm. Kerblunk.
1: Mm-hmm.
0: And here's the problem with that. Just like that quote from Ellen White, where she said, we are endowed with reasoning powers just as much as they are. Mm-hmm. And here's the thing. They brought you back. They brought you in. What did they bring you into? They brought you
2: into themselves.
0: No, into the church to follow Christ. Now you have a relationship with Christ because they helped you rebuild it or build it the first time or whatever it may be. Praise the Lord.
3: Mm-hmm.
0: But that does not mean now that

0: they are to be followed instead of Christ.
1: Right.
2: That's right.
0: All men can err. The arm of flesh will fail you. In fact, if you consciously or unconsciously have put your arm on a person, I promise you, they will fail you.
2: Mm-hmm.
0: Not because it's just unfortunate or, you know, the reality is, I pray that they fail you before probation closes so you can learn this lesson. But there's a quote from Ellen G. White where she says that the Lord lovingly permits those that are resting on the arm of flesh to have that arm fail them so that they realize they were not on the right foundation and they can reconnect and put their trust in God. And that is so loving when you actually think about it. There's so many people who have failed us in our lives and we can hold bitter grudges for that. And we can say, you know, this person and now they're this and now they're that. And we can be so upset about it. But when we realize that the Lord has actually allowed us to be in that position to show us that we were trusting too much on the arm of flesh, that's a blessing. We really need to get our alignment right. Where are we trusting? Who are we putting our faith in? What are we standing on now? Because if we find out after probation is closed that we were trusting the arm of flesh, it'll be far too late.
2: Yeah.
1: And I think actually this is maybe a good place for us to pause the study. And we'll pick up again talking about the winds, and we're going to go even more. We had two or three witnesses. We're having more witnesses to what the east wind is going to cause. So thank you very much for joining us for the second part of the study. Make sure you don't miss the third part. We're going to be back shortly. God bless. We are putting in tomatoes right now. Everything is non-hybrid, non-GMO, no chemicals, fed really well to have the most nutrients possible so that you get the most nutrients when you eat them. All the beds are prepped. We've put all of our amendments in the beds. We have pre-drilled because we have a big like auger drill. Then we're running the plastic on top and we're putting in beefsteak tomatoes here. This one is mortgage lifter. You can see the strings hanging down because we prune and string our tomatoes. That gives them the most energy into the plant, gives them the most yield. You're making sure that they stay healthy the whole season. We have run our drip lines. So you can see here, it's drip line underneath the plastic mulch. We are making sure that the ground stays at the perfect moisture for the plants so they are the happiest. So this fits about 100 tomatoes in a bed. And there's 8 beds in this greenhouse. Not every single one is gonna be tomatoes, but probably at least 6 of them. So in here alone, just in this greenhouse, is gonna be 600 tomato plants. Really exciting. We're getting these things in the ground and hopefully we'll have tomatoes really soon. Thanks for watching and we'll see you in the next one.

Good evening and welcome to our series entitled The Unhindered Gospel. I'm very glad to be here with you, and I'm also glad to enter into our second presentation in this series entitled Temporal Pursuits and Eternal Realities. We're going to have a word of prayer and then we're going to dive straight into God's Word together. Father in heaven, thank you so much that we can come before you, and we ask for your Holy Spirit to now inspire us and guide us as we open your word, that you will give us the right understanding and that we will be drawn closer to you. For this we pray in your precious name. Amen. In this series, The Unhindered Gospel, we want to look

at what hinders us from experiencing the gospel and how we can truly take the unhindered gospel and bring it to the world around us. In our first presentation in this series, we looked at an amazing chapter in the New Testament, 2 Corinthians chapter 4. Paul writing there to the early believers, but the words are so relevant for you and I today. And we walked through that chapter together and we looked at how Paul is encouraging us not to lose heart. And we are to be encouraged that the things that we believe coming to us through the Word of God are indeed realities. And we looked at the reality of Scripture. We looked at the reality of the great controversy. We looked at the reality that we are called to proclaim the gospel in the midst of this great grand story. And finally, we looked at the reality of the eternal world to come. And this is where we want to kind of pick it up and carry it forward in our second presentation entitled Temporal Pursuits and Eternal Realities. You know, as a teacher and instructor of God's Word, I always like to take a step back and look at the bigger picture, the larger scope of things. Whatever I'm studying in God's Word, I find it very helpful to look at the larger picture. And this is exactly what we are going to do this evening as well, as we, so to speak, take a step back and look at what God is doing. And as we see this larger picture, I believe it will encourage us and redirect our focus as we are engaged in our temporal pursuits in our lives. And so I hope you have your Bible with you, and we're going to study God's Word together, and we're going to begin with a scripture found in the book of Hebrews, in the New Testament book of Hebrews, chapter 11. And this is also known as the chapter of faith. We read here about men and women that by faith did great and mighty things in the power of God. And in this chapter, we read about the patriarchs, one of them being Abraham, the first patriarch really that God called. And he had a son by the name of Isaac, and Isaac had a son by the name of Jacob. And many times later in the history of the Israelites, the Hebrews, they would refer to their God as the God of Abraham, Isaac, and Jacob. And I want you to take notice of the experience of Abraham, Isaac, and Jacob that we read about in Hebrews chapter 11 as we look at our topic together, temporal pursuits and eternal realities. How did they go about their lives and their temporal pursuits in the light of a bigger story, a greater picture? We read the following beginning in verse 8. By faith, Abram obeyed when he was called to go out to the place which he would receive as an inheritance. And he went out not knowing where he was going. By faith, he dwelt in the land of promise as in a foreign country, dwelling in tents with Isaac and Jacob, the heirs with him of the same promise. For he waited for the city which has foundations, whose builder and maker is God. Verse 10, for he waited for the city. Isn't that amazing? Not just in some city here on earth, but an eternal city. We're talking here about the new Jerusalem that is promised. Now, isn't it incredible that even though Abram and later Isaac and Jacob had temporal pursuits, they never lost sight of the eternal realities of a world to come. And so when Abram was called to leave the place of his birth and his upbringing, Ur the Chaldeans, and he was to follow God, and God brought him to a place where he was really a stranger, as it describes in the book of Hebrews. Though he was a stranger dwelling in tents, he was resting on the promise that God was one day going to give him a permanent place in a heavenly city, a permanent place in a heavenly land. And his descendants inherited the land where he was, Canaan, the earthly Canaan, but they were never to lose sight of that which Abraham did not lose sight of. And that was the eternal reality of a heavenly home, a heavenly Canaan, a heavenly city. And yet it is so easy for us, like the descendants of Abraham, to lose sight of eternal realities in our life. How many times do we get caught up in the temporal pursuits of life and we forget the reality of Scripture that there is a world to come? And in order for the gospel to go forth unhindered in our lives, we need that eternal reality. We need that understanding that we are part of a bigger picture, a larger picture, a larger

finisher of our faith. In other words, he started this journey and he's going to also end this journey. And I think it's so encouraging because when we talk about temporal pursuits and eternal realities, and we realize we're in a larger picture, we must not lose focus of the one that has started this work in us and is also able to complete this work in us, which is none other than Jesus. He's the author and finisher of our faith. And the Bible makes it very clear, the scriptures make it very clear, that God has a sustaining power. Through His Spirit, through His Holy Spirit, through the intercessory work of Jesus Christ in the heavenly sanctuary, there is a power made available to each one of us as believers in order for our lives to be kept in Christ, to be in the harmony with God's will and way, so that we can, in this story, represent Him. And I want to go to some passages in Scripture that reveal the sustaining power of God and how that even in our temporal pursuits, we can never lose sight of the eternal reality, that we can never lose sight of this bigger picture and how God is guiding us as the author and finisher of our faith. And so we're in the book of Hebrews, and I want to go to the book of Jude, which is the book just before the book of Revelation. So not hard to find. If you can find the book of Revelation, the last book in the Bible, you go one book back, and you end up in the book Jude, which is only really one chapter. But if we look at the beginning of the book of Jude and the end of the book of Jude, we find this assurance that God is there to preserve us, that He is there to guide us, that He's there to sustain us. We read in verse 2 the following, Jude chapter 1 and verse 2. Mercy, peace, and love be multiplied to you. Now that's an encouraging words that God wants to give us His mercy, His peace, and His love. But jump back to verse 1 as it explains what this actually really means. It says, Jude, a bondservant of Jesus Christ and brother of James, to those who are called, sanctified by God the Father, and preserved in Jesus Christ. And there's the key word. Jesus Christ preserves us. In Him, we find power made available to sustain our lives. If you jump to the end of the book of Jude, we find a very similar promise in verse 24 and 25. Jude, verse 24 and 25. Now to Him who is able to keep you from stumbling and to present you faultless before the presence of His glory with exceeding joy, to God our Savior, who alone is wise, be glory and majesty, dominion and power, both now and forever. Amen. So we find here an assurance in the beginning of this book that Jesus Christ is the one that preserves us. In the end of the book, we read here that He is able to keep us from falling. And who is that one that is able? According to verse 25, it is to God our Savior, who alone is wise, be glory and majesty, dominion and power. God has all the attributes that are necessary to keep our lives from the beginning to the very end. Sometimes when we get caught up in our temporal pursuits of life, we lose sight of the larger picture. And yet when we open Scripture, when we have the reality check, and when we start reading these passages of Scripture, we realize that we're involved in a much larger story than our own little story. And that in this story, God wants to preserve us. He wants to keep us from the very beginning all the way to the end of our lives. He's the author and the finisher of our faith. And this fleshed out in the story of Abraham and Isaac and Jacob. As they went about their temporal pursuits in their life, the temporal pursuits was not the end of the story. Even when they dwelt there in the tents, they realized that there was something grand that they were part of. They were looking forward to a heavenly land. And yet so many times we get caught up in the temporal pursuits and they become an end in and of themselves. This is what happened with the Israelites. Once they inherited the land of Canaan, they forgot about the greater promise of the heavenly Canaan and they focused on the here and now. The same happened when they started building the temple. They built this magnificent, beautiful temple, and the temple was to point to a person that was to come, Jesus Christ. And yet what happened in the midst of these temple rituals and patterns and ceremonies, they lost sight of the one that it all pointed forward to. And they would bring many sacrifices, and yet when the sacrifice came, the Lamb that was to take the sins of the world upon Himself, they didn't recognize Him.
And so they got lost in their temporal pursuits, and they no longer saw the overarching picture that God wanted to give them, the eternal realities. And even this happened in religious things.

things. They were involved in religious patterns, and they missed the eternal realities. Can it happen that we can be involved in religious patterns, in maybe traditions or customs, and yet we fail to see the bigger picture and the eternal realities of God? And again, we stated in our first presentation, we need this reality check. We need God to remind us and His Holy Spirit to press upon our hearts the need that we come to Him in humility and open His Word and pray for the Spirit to guide us so that we may again have an understanding of truth, and not only an understanding of it, but that we may enter into this story and truly believe it. And if we don't believe, we can ask God to give us the belief that is needed. Because you might remember this story. Jesus comes down from being on the mountain with His disciples, and there's a demon-possessed boy there, and the father is there with them, and they're entreating Jesus to heal the boy, and Jesus says that they need to believe in Him and the power that is available in Him. And the father says, "I believe," but then he adds something significant. He says, "Help my unbelief." And in other words, he recognizes that even the power to believe must come from Christ, and so it is for you and for me. The power for us to believe the promises of God, the power for us to have an eternal perspective, comes from Him, and so we must rest in Him and ask the Spirit to do that in our lives. I want to go to another passage in the New Testament that shows us the keeping power of God, the sustaining power of God, as we're involved in on this journey. So we're in the book of Jude, and if you turn back to the book of Romans chapter 8, we're going to look at a passage in Romans chapter 8 as we look at God's sustaining power and the bigger picture and the eternal realities. Romans chapter 8. And I'm going to begin reading in verse 28. And this might be a verse that you have heard before, may perhaps read before, or even you might even know it by heart. It's a very well-known verse. It says the following. Paul, the writer here, he writes under the inspiration of the Spirit of God, "And we know that all things work together for good, to those who love God, to those who are the called according to His purpose." And this just shows again that God can turn all circumstances, that He can turn all situations and challenges to eventually be a means of bringing the gospel forth unhindered. What might seem to hinder can nevertheless be a ways for the gospel to be brought to a new level. And we just see this play out in the life of the Apostle Paul. They thought every time that they were hindering him, and yet what seemed to be a hindrance became a means for the gospel to penetrate even into new places and new areas and new hearts. You think about, I used this illustration in our first presentation, the story of where Paul is imprisoned. But what does he do with Barnabas? He starts singing in prison, and God brings an earthquake, allows an earthquake to take place there, and soon enough the jail, the prison owner is at the feet of Paul requesting for baptism. And what a beautiful, beautiful picture where he is baptized. He wants to experience what Paul has experienced and enter into that, into the gospel story. And so many times we see where Paul was they thought they had hindered his work. They thought that they had closed his work off, that he could no longer do anything. But even when he was imprisoned in Rome, we see that the gospel went forth unhindered as people came to his home, came to his house, where he with confidence preached to them. And this is the way the very story of Acts ends. It ends with the word, the Greek word, unhindered. Yes, Paul was imprisoned in his home, and he was waiting for the trial there in Rome, but the gospel was going forth with confidence and boldness, unhindered. And so whatever circumstances come into our lives, God can turn those circumstances and let them work out for His glory. Now look at Romans chapter 8 as we continue to read in verse 32. It says, "And He who did not spare His own Son, but delivered Him up for us all, how shall He not with Him also freely give us all things?" Okay, I'm going to go back to verse 29, and it says, "For whom He foreknew, He also predestined to be conformed to the image of His Son, that He might be the firstborn among many brethren." Verse 30, "Moreover, whom He predestined, these He also

called, and whom he called, these he also justified, and whom he justified, these he also glorified. So what we see here is that Paul is saying, you know, God really has a big plan, a huge plan. He has predestined us. And the word predestined here comes from the Greek word prorizo, which means to determine before, to mark off beforehand, to purpose. Now, this passage has at times been very misunderstood within Christianity. As a matter of fact, some picture God as this determinative, you know, figure that just says, okay, these people are going to be saved and these people are going to be lost. That's not what it's talking about here. Actually, to predestine is really God's purpose put on display for all people to be saved. But that doesn't mean that it's going to happen, because we must take into consideration that every person has a free will. So salvation is not going to be forced upon us against our will. In other words, divine foreknowledge and predestination does not exclude human liberty. And nowhere is it in Scripture suggested that God has predestined certain people to be lost and others to be saved. But God does have a purpose for all people to be saved. He wants it. He does not want that any should perish. As a matter of fact, there's such a beautiful verse in 1 Timothy chapter 2 and verse 4, where it says, talking about God, who desires all men to be saved and to come to a knowledge of the truth. And yet, free will, there is a free will. There is a choice has been given to each and every person. Do we want to accept this grand, great, beautiful invitation that has been extended to us? And yet, in the light of this passage that we just read here in the book of Romans, we find that God has a plan that even it just blows our minds, literally, because it just shows us that, wow, it goes far beyond what we could ever have imagined. Yes, we think about our lives here and now. We think of our little temporal pursuits. But God has a much larger picture. He knew us before we were born, and he has a plan for us to spend eternity with him in heaven. And once that picture starts entering into our minds, and we start seeing this from Scripture, our lives will be lived in a different way, because we will start understanding that we're not just here for temporal things, but that actually our decisions and choices have a lot to play, have a part to play in this great grand story of Scripture. And here in the book of Romans, we find that God had a plan for you and me even before we were born. I love the way that God spoke to the prophet Jeremiah when he called him. And he says to the prophet Jeremiah, he says, "Before I formed you in the womb, I knew you. Before you were born, I sanctified you. I ordained you a prophet to the nations." Jeremiah chapter 1 and verse 5. Now you can just imagine what that must have been like for the prophet Jeremiah to hear those words. Here he is, and you know, he has his own future probably planned out. And he has his temporal pursuits and his ideas about where he's going to be and what he's going to do and where he's going to live. And then God speaks to him and says, "Before you were born, I knew you. And I have a plan for you, and I want you to be a prophet. I ordained you to be a prophet." And of course, at that time, at this point in Jeremiah's experience, he can do two things. He can either pursue his temporal ideas of what he wants to do, where he wants to be, with whom he wants to live his life, and what he wants to be doing. Or he can surrender to God's purpose and plan for him and take upon himself that task of being a prophet in the nation for the nation of Israel. And that's, of course, what he did. And we can read the story of what he went through and how God used him in a mighty way. And God is not a respecter of any single person. I believe that he has a purpose for each one of us today. Everything that God created first really existed in his mind. Before he creates, he thinks about what he's going to create. And you and I have come into existence not just by accident, but God has a purpose and a plan for each one of us. A purpose and a plan that he devised even before we were born. And we can ask the Lord to reveal to us what that purpose and plan exactly is. And he will guide us in our life. And how does he guide us? Well, he guides us through the Word, through the Scriptures. He guides us through impressions of the Holy Spirit. He guides us through revelations in nature. He guides us through godly counsel from people that are around us. And there are various ways in which God leads and guides us and shows us how

we can be instrumental in carrying this gospel to people around us, experiencing the gospel and then carrying it to those around us. We can be caught, so caught up in our temporal pursuits that we lose sight of that which matters most. And God brings us this to our attention through the scriptures, this call that he has upon our lives. And he says to us, you know, I knew you before you were born. I knew you before you were in the womb. And I have a special plan and purpose for your life if you will surrender to me. I want you to take notice we're in Romans chapter 8 of verse 31. Romans chapter 8, verse 31. What then shall we say to these things? If God is for us, who can be against us? And I just love that question. And it's a significant question. If God is for us, really, who can be against us? And in our, if there's nothing wrong necessarily with a temporal pursuit, we all have temporal pursuits in this life, things that pertain to this life. But the problem is when we separate that from the eternal reality, from the bigger picture. But then here we're encouraged that, yeah, God is on our side. God is for us. He sustains us. He empowers us. He's with us when we make him first and foremost in our lives. Jesus says, you know, seek first the kingdom of God. And he says, and all things shall be added unto you. God is for us. And when we make him first, and when we make him first, then even in our temporal pursuits, he will be for us. He will be on our side. He will be guiding us and leading us, because that temporal pursuit will not be an end in and of itself, but it will rather reflect to something bigger and greater. It will point forward to something more significant. Because whatever we do in life, those temporal pursuits we can view in the light of eternity. You know, whatever profession we have, we can actually use that profession to reach out to people in need of the gospel. And wherever God has placed you, he has placed you in a very unique way to be used. Now, we're not all called to be preachers. We're not all called to be prophets. We're not all called to be, you know, things that we might read about in scripture. But God has a place for each and every one of us. In your job, in the field of where you're working, to your colleagues, God has a special place where you can reach out to them. God has placed you uniquely in life. And he wants to open more doors of opportunity, effective opportunity for you to preach and share the gospel, for you to be able to live the gospel so people may see in you that there's something different and there's something that they will want. Now, as we look at this passage in the book of Romans, which reminds us that God is on our side, that God is with us and for us, I would like to read here a quotation from a book entitled This Day with God that goes really hand in hand with the verse that we just read, which reminds us that God is for us. And it reminds us that he's for us even in the times that we feel the enemy really at work in our lives, that we feel that we are hard-pressed from all sides. Listen to this amazing quote from the book This Day with God, page 226. It says, today human beings stand before God with defiled garments. And of course, the scripture tells that all have sinned and come short of the glory of God. We all really stand defiled before God if it was not for the righteousness of Christ. It says, all their righteousness is as filthy rags. It's quoted from Isaiah 64. But then the writer here goes on to say, Satan uses against them his masterly accusing power, pointing to their imperfections as evidence of their weakness. He points scornfully at the mistakes of those who claim to be doing God's service. They have been deceived by him, and he begs for permission to destroy them. But they trust in Christ, and Christ will not forsake them. He came to this world to take away their sins and to impute to them his righteousness. He declares that through faith in his name, they may receive forgiveness and perfect Christ-like characters. They have confessed their sins to him and have asked for pardon. And Christ declares that because they look on him and believe on him, he will give them power to become sons of God. And doesn't this just describe what we many times go through? You know, we go through difficulties and challenges, and it's like we look into the mirror of life, into the mirror of scriptures, and we realize our shortcomings. We realize that, you know, that our weaknesses, and we realize that there's an enemy that is really trying to press us down. And yet, at that very moment, we can have confidence and hope that Christ is on our side. God is on our side, and if God is for us, who can be against us? And he gives us the assurance that if we put our trust in Christ, we are forgiven through his blood.

When we put our confidence in Christ, there is forgiveness that is available for us. In the same book, the writer, Ellen Goldwhite, she writes the following. Their characters are defective, but because they have not trusted in their own merits and excused their sins, because they have asked for forgiveness through the merits of Christ, the Lord receives them and rebukes Satan. Because they have humbled themselves, confessing their sins, he refuses to listen to the enemy's accusations. He has abundantly pardoned the penitent ones and will carry forward in them his work of redeeming love if they will continue to believe and trust him. And my friends, this is exactly what the scriptures teach, that when we put our confidence and trust in Christ, even though the accuser is there pointing at us, the enemy is there pointing at us, accusing us and trying to press us down, we have the confidence that Christ, through his sacrifice and through the price that he paid and his redeeming blood, will be able to stand between us and the Father, and he will represent us. And when we put our confidence in him, we will be represented by him, and he will give us the power that we need to rise up from those moments of despondency. And so in this, what we're trying to see this evening in our time together is that we are really part of a larger story. Never forget that. Sometimes we can be so caught up in our temporal pursuits and in the things of life that we lose sight of really what is going on in this universe. And the scriptures remind us that Christ is there to sustain us. He is there to empower us. And that God knew us before that we were born. And he has a plan for us. And that reaches all the way into eternity. God is on our side. He is with us when we put our confidence and trust in him. Now, if you're still in Romans chapter 8, I want you to take notice of another fascinating verse here that in many ways will help us, I believe, in our spiritual journey. Look at verse 26, Romans chapter 8 and verse 26. The Bible says, likewise the Spirit, talking about the Holy Spirit, likewise the Spirit also helps in our weaknesses, for we do not know what we should pray for as we ought, but the Spirit himself makes intercession for us with groanings which cannot be uttered. Now, have you ever found yourself in the situation where, you know, there's something going on in your life and you know you just want to cry out to God, but you just don't really find the right words to express what is going on inside of you? And you know, sometimes you might feel that your prayers are just kind of hitting the ceiling and they're not going to get any further. And the promise is so precious here in Romans chapter 8 that when you pray, even though you might not be able to put the right language to it, even though your vocabulary may fail you at times, that God knows what is going on inside of you, and he has sent his Spirit to kind of take those prayers and to take your thoughts and to take exactly what is going on inside of you and to present it in the most beautiful language, in the most powerful way before our Father in heaven. That's the promise of Romans 8. That we can have confidence that the Spirit is at work. And though we might not be able to put everything in words, the Spirit knows exactly what our needs are, our greatest needs, and he is there to sustain us and guide us. And so in our spiritual lives, may we never forget that God is at work to sustain us and to lead us from the beginning to the end. Too often we find ourselves in these temporal pursuits, whether they are religious things or non-religious things, and we lose sight of God. God has a big plan, a big picture. He knew you before you were born. He sustained you. He sent his Spirit to guide you so that he can lead you all the way to the end, that he can come and take you home and spend eternity with you. The eternal reality is something we must never, ever lose sight of. God has started this journey. He will also complete it. He is the author and also the finisher of our faith. If you're in the book of Romans, I want you to turn a couple of books ahead in the New Testament to the book of Philippians. And I love the language of Paul here in the book of Philippians, another letter that he wrote. And as he writes to the believers there in Philippi, he says the following in chapter 1, verse 6 and 7. He really puts his heart on display here. But in many ways, I think Paul is really only dimly reflecting the heart of God in this matter. The heart of God is passionate for you and for me. He wants to sustain us in all of our throughout all of this journey that we are on. Look at the language of Paul in Philippians chapter 1, verse 6 and 7. Being confident of this thing, that he, capital H, who has begun a good work in you, will complete it unto the day of Jesus Christ.

Christ, just as it is right for me to think this of you all, because I have you in my heart, inasmuch as both in my chains and in the defense and confirmation of the gospel, you are all partakers with me of grace. So as Paul is writing to the believers, he says, you know, I believe that what God has started in you, he's going to complete in you. And then he says these remarkable words in verse 7, this is right of me to think so, he says. This is the right thing for me to think so. I must have the confidence that what God has started, he will complete. And again, Paul is only dimly reflecting the heart of God. If God has started a work in you, how much more will he want to complete that work? Amen? How much more? And so, in your temporal pursuits, never lose sight of the eternal reality that God is at work in your life, and that what he started, he will complete. Sometimes I hear people sharing their testimony, and I know they mean it well, and I've certainly used this language myself. We will say things like this. You know, I went through this and this and this in my life, and then I found God. But, you know, really, when you think about that, it's actually not you finding God, it's God finding you. You know, and God does not play a hide-and-seek game with us where he's somewhere in the corner of the universe, and if we just look hard enough, and if we just search hard enough into, and if we just, you know, bump our heads, symbolically speaking here, into enough things, that eventually we will search for him or look for him. You know, God is not like that. God is actually pursuing you. From the very beginning of the scriptural story, we see how Adam and Eve sinned, and then they fled from the presence of God. They hid themselves in the garden, and God was coming after them, looking for them, pursuing them. Why? Because he wanted a relationship with them. And God is continuing to pursue our lives, and if we will stop for a moment and allow him to come into our lives, that which he starts, he has promised that he will also complete, as long as we keep trusting in him, keep believing in him, and keep putting our confidence in his promises. And so may we find ourselves in the midst of all our temporal pursuits, never losing sight of the eternal reality that God is at work in our lives. He had a plan from the very beginning, even before we were born, and that plan reaches all the way into eternity. Let him sustain you. Let him hold you. Do not let go of his hand, because the Bible promises that he who is for, if he is for us, then who can be against us? There's none that can be against us once we make him first and foremost in our lives. And there are numerous examples in Scripture of men and women who have gone through just that experience, that have stepped away from their own ideas about the past and the future, and their own ideas about their own lives, but have actually started believing the story of God, the revelations of God. And we can see the outcome in their lives, and it can give us confidence for what the outcome will be in our lives. And we started with Hebrews chapter 11, and I want to close also in Hebrews chapter 11. This is, again, the chapter of faith. And, you know, I like to refer to Hebrews chapter 11 really as the memory of God. You know, this is what God remembers about these individuals, these men and women that carried on in faith, that stepped forward in faith and put their trust and confidence in Christ. And yet, when you read through the chapter 11, you read about all these individuals, you come to the end of the chapter and it says the following. Look at we'll pick it up in verse 33 and read towards the end of the chapter, and we kind of enter into the story here. It says, who through faith, talking about all these individuals, who through faith subdued kingdoms, worked righteousness, obtained promises, stopped the mouths of lions, quenched the violence of fire, escaped the edge of the sword, out of weakness were made strong, became

when Christ comes again. Verse 40, God having provided something better for us, that they should not be made perfect apart from us. In other words, God is still writing a story here. Hebrews chapter 11 is what I like to think about. It's an unfinished story. I mean, there are still individuals that need to be added to that list, and your name and my name can be added when we put our faith and confidence in Christ. Will it be a difficult path? Yes, it will be a difficult path. Will there be trials and tribulations? Yes, it won't be easy. We can't think that it's just going to be easier for us than it was for men and women of the past. But in all of these struggles and in all of these difficulties, we have an eternal reality. We have a promise that we look forward to. And this is what carries us through whatever you're going through in your life right now. Whatever difficulty you are facing, maybe it's a sickness, maybe it's cancer, maybe it's a financial difficulty, maybe something is happening with your child or with your parents or whatever. Whatever difficulty you are facing, you can be assured, you can rest assured that God has already a plan to finish the work in you if you allow Him to. Put your confidence in His promise. And His promise reaches throughout eternity, so that even your temporal difficulties can be, when they are viewed in the light of eternity, you will find that temporal difficulty, even that, what seems so difficult, so it seems so, you're in the moment of that struggle, even that can be turned by God into a means in which the gospel can go forth unhindered. And we can allow Him to do that in our lives when we give Him all of our heart. Now, I want to close with the verses that we began with in Hebrews chapter 12. And Hebrews chapter 12, again, assure us of Christ being the very author and finisher of our faith. Let's read it once more in verse 2. It says, looking unto Jesus, the author and finisher of our faith, who for the joy that was set before Him endured the cross, despising the shame, and is set down at the right hand of the throne of God. Let's make Christ the author and finisher. Shall we pray together? Heavenly Father, thank You for the journey that we can be on with You. And thank You for the assurance that we're not alone. That in our lives, we can know that You have both purposed us before we were born, and You have a plan for us that reaches into eternity. And in the light of that, Lord, our temporal pursuits and the things that we're engaged in life take on a whole new meaning. And Lord, we want to ask You to be part of every decision that we make and the choices that we make in life, so that we may bring glory to Your name. And Lord, even though the struggles may come into the struggles that we face in our life may seem overwhelming, and at times we don't know what tomorrow is going to bring, thank You that You are in charge, Lord, and that You that have started a work will complete it, Lord. Even though we don't see the end from the beginning, Lord, if we cannot trace Your hand at times, help us to still trust Your heart and to put our confidence in You. And these things we ask and pray in Your precious name. Amen. Amen.

Welcome to Bible Answers. Today, we have a concerned citizen who writes, how is it that you can

So how do you deal with something like that? Now, fortunately, the Bible has some interesting things to say on the issue. The Bible says, the time of ignorance God winks at. So if you follow your scriptures and you live according to the Bible dictates, and then at some later stage you find out that you were actually not following what the Bible says. For example, the Bible says that the seventh day is the Sabbath of the Lord your God, and on it you should do no work, but you should worship on that day and keep that day as a rest day, because on that day he created you. Or as it says in Deuteronomy chapter 5, because he redeemed you, took you out of antitypical Egypt into his wonderful light. Now, if you suddenly discover that you have been doing something which is contrary to the Bible, this is where this text comes in, where the Bible says, the time of ignorance God winks at. We serve a very merciful God. We don't serve a God who's standing over us with an axe head, just waiting to obliterate us when we make a mistake. He takes our humanity into account. And that is why the Son of God became man, so that he could identify with our humanity and our weaknesses. And also, there's no such thing as beanbag Christianity, where you have this little icebreaker with children where a beanbag is thrown from one to the other, and the first one says, my name is so-and-so. The next one catches the beanbag and says, my name is so-and-so, and so the bag goes round, and people get to know each other. Now, many have this concept of Christianity. They believe that when they have repented of their sins, they're now walking with Jesus, and he holds us, this beanbag, safely in his hands. But when we fall and we make a mistake, then he throws the beanbag to the devil, and now I belong to the devil until such time as I repent. And so the beanbag goes backwards and forwards between the two. There's no such thing in Christianity. So as we struggle through life and stumble and fall, it is not the stumbling that is the issue at that moment. It is the intent, the direction in which we are moving. It is not that I willfully wish to fall awry of God's word or of his commands, but it does happen to all of us. God mercifully takes that into the account in the package deal. And as long as I'm committed to him and walk with him, then I'm covered by his righteousness.

Under various disguises, the Jesuits worked their way into offices of state, climbing up to be counselors of kings. And the Roman Church is far-reaching in her plans and modes of operation. She is employing every device in preparation for a fierce and determined conflict to regain control of the world, to reestablish persecution. The Catholic Church is destined to gain control of much of the New World Order. God's true people will be overcome by persecution. Many will be in dungeons or hiding in caves. They will persecute them. They will even kill some of them in the name of doing Christ's bidding. So in the last days, God's true people, those who uphold his law, will be few and will become the target of Satan's wrath. Satan is conspiring with leaders on this planet to undermine the government of God and to destroy your soul. Welcome back this afternoon for another session in which we're going to study the Bible, God's Word. Amen. The Word of God is powerful. It reveals details that many of us have never seen before. I don't know about you, but as I was growing up, I looked at the stories of the Bible as wonderful character-building stories, but now I'm beginning to see more in

them. And I can see that God has intended to help us understand our times. And so I'd like to invite you to turn with me in your Bibles this afternoon to the book of Daniel. This is a book that is very important to God's people in the last days. Can you say amen? Amen. This is a book that is going to tell us details in many different ways. You know, the story of Daniel is full of symbols, you know, and principles of prophecy. We see the image in Daniel chapter 2 that has all the symbols of the various nations that would come upon the earth. We see other types of symbols throughout the book of Daniel. But the story itself gives us details about globalization. Because Nebuchadnezzar was attempting to rule the world. Remember, the empire, it says, was very large, and that Babylon was the center of Nebuchadnezzar's empire. And that empire spread far and wide, and it involved a lot of people. But I want us to look at it from a little different perspective today than we normally study the book of Daniel. When we look at Daniel chapter 1, for instance, we often think about Daniel and his lifestyle. And we like to apply that lifestyle to our own. And it does have significance, and it should. And we'll talk about that briefly again today. But the main point that I want to share with you about Daniel chapter 1 is the principles that we learn about our world today as globalization is expanding and growing. Because in this story, we see some additional things that are important to globalists. And since that's our topic today, we're talking about globalism's last stand, which is referring to the time in which we live. This is the last attempt at globalization. And I tell you, they're being very, very careful about it. They're building an enormous superstructure, and they're doing it with a lot of money, your money and my money. They're doing it with God's money. Isn't that what your money and my money is? It's really God's money, right? They're doing it with God's money to build a superstructure that will eventually be used to oppose God and lay down laws that you and I will not be able to escape from if we're going to live through these last days. In chapter 1 of Daniel, we read, of course, that Nebuchadnezzar set up his kingdom and he brought in young people. He brought young people into the palace to do something with them. And by the way, the Bible is primarily concerned with God's church. I mean, that's the purpose of Scripture, to tell us how God's church is to relate to the world around us. And in Babylon was God's church. And so Daniel is concerned especially about God's church in Babylon. And we learn that there were more Hebrews than just himself and those three other faithful worthies. All right? There were other Hebrews there also. And there were young people from other nations as well. They were brought into the palace, trained under the Babylonian system, and then they were sent back to their homes, or their home countries, if you will, to rule those countries in the Babylonian or the Chaldean way. That's Nebuchadnezzar's way, or that was Nebuchadnezzar's method of spreading his form of globalization. Train them. Oh, but wait a second. That's all about education, isn't it? Notice what it says in verse 4, the kind of people that were brought in. It says that he told Ashpenaz, the master of the eunuchs, to bring in children, verse 4, in whom was no blemish, but well-favored and skillful in all wisdom and cunning in knowledge and understanding science, and such as had ability in them to stand in the king's palace, and whom they might teach the learning and the what? The tongue of the Chaldeans. Think about this. There's the tongue. What is the tongue referring to? That's language.
There it is again. Globalists are very concerned.

learned about language because it helps them to progress their objectives more rapidly when everybody speaks the same language. But I also want you to notice something else about this. It says there are children in whom are no blemish and well-favored, skillful in what? Wisdom and cunning in knowledge. Come on, you're with me, right? And understanding science, and such as had ability in them to stand in the king's palace. These young people were to be trained in a certain way. They were to be trained to maximize their intellectual capabilities. They were being trained in the sciences, in knowledge, and the wisdom of Babylon, so that they would rise to the level of being advisors to kings and rulers and potentates. Is there anyone today that's being trained that way? I want you to think about that. When you understand the way these young people were being trained in Babylon, you see the same principles as what happens today in Jesuit education. I'm not saying these people were Jesuits. The Jesuits didn't come around until after the Reformation. But the principles are the same. They train them to climb up, so to speak, to be the counselors and advisors to rulers, to stand before kings, just as the Jesuits do today. I was recently in Australia, and while I was there, and shortly after, a series of articles were published in the Australian press, which were absolutely astonishing. And the articles themselves in the Sydney Morning Herald, the Melbourne Age, the, what do they call that? The Australian, which is the national newspaper like USA Today in the States. And I don't know, you must have a Canadian newspaper also. But what they were publishing was stories about how all of a sudden there has been a cohesion of political power that has come under the control of the Jesuits. In other words, Australia's political party has become controlled by this organization. It happens that the Prime Minister was trained by the Jesuits. The opposition party leader was trained by the Jesuits. The Treasurer was trained by the Jesuits. The Finance Minister was trained by the Jesuits. And the list goes on and on. One person wrote in the news, he said that there has never been a time in Australian history when the Jesuit-educated leaders have been at the center, at the core of Australian politics, like they are now. But that's not just in Australia. It's happening in Europe. It's happening in the United States. And no doubt it's happening here in Canada as well. The Jesuits downplay it. They say, oh, it's just a matter of coincidence. It's just happened that way. But, friends, that's not just happened that way. You and I know that. Because the history is very clear. The Bible and the spirit of prophecy reveal that these people are made, they're trained in order to stand before leaders. They are trained to be leaders. They are trained to take positions of political power and authority. And here we see this right in the book of Daniel. Then it says that they might teach the learning and the tongue of the Chaldeans. Education is very important to globalization. The Jesuits know this. Leaders know this. They're placing education principles at the center of it. You know, it's very interesting. I was in Brazil some years ago, and I was talking a little bit about this topic, and three young girls, ladies, came to me after the sermon. And they said they would like to talk to me. And in their broken English, they said, we're university students and we are studying to be teachers in primary school education. And they said, our curriculum is all centered on this concept of

globalization. No longer are we teaching about nationalism or national responsibility. Perhaps that's a better way to put it. National responsibilities. No, no. Now we are to teach the children about their global responsibilities. And you've also heard about the global village, you know, and the concept of being part of a larger global village. You know, we're not just one isolated nation, you see. We must think about ourselves in the context of the whole world, basically. And another occasion, again in Australia, a couple of years ago, a man came up to me after one of the messages and he said, I am a teacher in the secondary level, the high school level there in Australia. And he said, my syllabus that I get from the government to teach my class is talking about globalization. And he said, they talk about the cities, get this, they talk about the cities as the global control towers. The cities, they say, are the control towers of the new world in which we are going to live. You see how cities are really important to globalization? Cities are designed to be the control points, and they use them as a beacon, so to speak, in order to reach out to control larger areas. They are the control towers, like at an airport. You know, the traffic comes in from various places all over, wherever the airplanes are coming from. The control tower has to keep all of that organized so that those planes can all land and take off and not run into each other. I put my life in my hands every time I get on an airplane, which is fairly often these days. But you know something? I have a God in heaven who can also do better than those control towers. And I trust him. But you know something, my friends? The control towers, what they mean by that is they're referring to the control of the populations. It's all about control. You see, they'll never be able to enforce global worship or a globalized worship or religion and system of religion unless they first have other things in control on a global scale. You understand what I'm saying? We're going to learn that from Nebuchadnezzar. So Nebuchadnezzar had these young people come in and learn the teaching and the tongue of the Chaldeans. This is very important to understand, okay? So while they were there, they were training. That's when Daniel and his three friends went through the crisis over their lifestyle, okay? And it wasn't just about food. Food is a symbol of lifestyle, okay? So if Nebuchadnezzar, get this, if Nebuchadnezzar is an illustration or a prophetic illustration of how the world is going to be globalized in the future or in the present, I might say, then Daniel is also a prophetic example or model for God's people who are living in the last and final globalization, right? So the way Daniel lived is the way you and I must live. Simple diet, right? I only heard one or two. A simple diet, brothers and sisters. Thank God that we still can have a simple diet, although even globalization even wants to control food and agriculture. You can still, at least at the moment, grow your own. And that's important, actually. So Betsy and I have started to grow our own garden. We don't want to preach about something that we don't practice. You know, that's important, right? So we grow a garden, we harvest our tomatoes, and we can them or jar them or bottle them, however, whatever term you use, and we use them throughout the year. We grow eggplants and strawberries and all kinds of things in our little garden. And I want to encourage us all that this is something important in the last days. God's people need to be able to live in such a way as they're as little dependent on the globalized system as possible.
Well, Daniel was in this system. He could not avoid it. The globalization of Nebuchadnezzar was huge, and Daniel

was required to be involved in it. He had no choice. And you and I will also be involved in it. We have no choice. You can't help it. Globalization involves surveillance, by the way. And you can't avoid that either. So there's no sense in trying. You understand what I'm saying? I think people can go off the edge, so to speak, in trying to be so disconnected that they become impractical in their ability to win souls, in their ability to function in the world, and so on. God wants us to live in the world, but not be part of it in the sense of taking of its spirit and its nature. Okay? All right, so Daniel has to sort himself out with the prince of the eunuchs, who gives him an experimental 10-day period of time in which to try a certain limited food. All right? And that was so successful that Daniel, at the end of the training period, was 10 times wiser than all of those that were around him, including the magicians and astrologers. All those Chaldeans. God gave Daniel wisdom, brothers and sisters. How do you think Daniel got that wisdom? He got it by understanding God's word. Daniel was a follower of the word of God. It wasn't as full and complete as it is today, back in his day. But Daniel was a student of the word. And as Daniel studied the word, he learned about God's will. And he understood God's way. And that's very important, isn't it, brothers and sisters? Those of us who are living in the last days must understand God's way and live by God's way. And by the way, you'll notice that Daniel was a man of prayer. If you're going to be like Daniel in the last days, you're not only going to have a simple diet, but you're also going to be a man or woman of prayer. Amen? All right. So the king, it says in verse 19, communed with them, and among them all was found none like Daniel, Hananiah, Mishael, and Azariah. And therefore stood they before the king. In other words, he brought them in. He said, these men are really special. I'm bringing them close to me because I need them. I'm not sending them off anywhere else. I'm going to keep them close. And it says in verse 20, in all matters of wisdom and understanding that the king required of them, he found them 10 times better than all the magicians and astrologers that were in his realm. Do you think God can do that today? Amen. Friends, if you know God's word, you will have opportunities to share God's word with others. And they will see that there is a spirit, as it says in, I think it was about Joseph, the spirit of the gods or of God was in him. You see, God wants to put his spirit in us today, just as he did with Daniel. Isn't that right? God wants to imbue his spirit into your life so that your life is a reflection of Jesus Christ. And others will see that the Spirit of God rests in your soul. And when they do, you will then be able to bring glory and honor to God. For God says to glorify him. We are to fear God and do what? Give glory to him. For the hour of his judgment has come. That's the first angel's message. The trouble is, my friends, most people think only the three angels' message just involves the first angel's message. You know what I mean? We don't need to talk about the second or the third angel's message. That will come by itself later on somehow. I don't know how that's going to magically happen. Unless God's people actually get into it and begin to study and preach and proclaim.

0: on. The Babylonian principles that were established in the time of Nebuchadnezzar will be repeated in the last days. Now, Daniel chapter 2. I love the way this little book, chapter 2, is sandwiched right in here, because it reveals to us something that God is going to do in the midst of globalization. And while globalized leaders are all very interested in getting control, while they're trying to establish their power, while globalization continues to increase and expand and get bigger and bigger and bigger all the time, God is going to be doing something with His people that is dramatic and is just as powerful. In fact, I find that when God allows human agencies to ratchet up their power, what does God do with His Holy Spirit upon His people? He ratchets it up accordingly and correspondingly. I think that's wonderful how God does that. In fact, it's going to continue like that until the very last moment. When the Holy Spirit is poured out in latter rain, when does the Holy Spirit get poured out in latter rain? It's when the powers of Satan also reach their maximum. You see, those two things go together. You can't have one without the other. So there's going to be huge conflicts going on with God's people and this globalized world in which we now live. But God is going to put power on His people in such a way as to give them prominence before kings and legislative bodies and others. He's also going to find ways to use you to show His character to those around you.
1: Amen.
0: It's going to become so stark and clear that there'll be no mistaking who are the true followers of God for anyone who actually wants to accept it. Now, there'll be plenty of people who willingly close their eyes and shut their ears. You know, like Jeremiah said, and Isaiah talked about these kind of people, you know. They're willingly blind, and they're willingly deaf, and their hearts are willingly closed to the Holy Spirit. They cannot, they will not see it or sense it or accept it. In fact, we're told that even some of God's people will have their blindness will be so strong that they won't even sense the Holy Spirit being poured out in latter rain all around them. What a tragedy. People who may have been all their lives in God's church, they may have all their lives been studying theology and doctrine, but they have a heart that is steeled against the truth of God, the sealing message for these last days. Oh, friends, I don't want to be part of that. Do you? So, Daniel chapter 2 comes along, and God... Well, Daniel chapter 1 is about the rise of globalization. Daniel chapter 2 is about the rise of the prophetic voice in the midst of globalization. Do you see that? All right? What is the prophetic voice? The prophetic voice is that message which is brought to the people by God's messengers. They bring prophecies, and Daniel brought the prophecies, didn't he? Daniel was the one who interpreted the dreams. Daniel was the one who was chosen by God to reveal the things of God that are coming upon the earth throughout the future. And by the way, if you ever have anyone around you that doesn't believe in God, you can tell them that you can show them from the Bible that God exists. And you go take them right to Daniel chapter 2. You know that, right? Because Daniel chapter 2 demonstrates that there is a God in heaven that oversees the affairs of men. And I say that because that's actually a very important point. Most people who don't believe in God think that there is no evidence and that the Bible is just a myth. All right? But when you take them to Daniel chapter 2, they cannot argue. Because here God said this was going to happen, and then one nation right after another followed along. You see? Now we look back on it and we say, well, God was right after all. It proves that God exists. I think that's a wonderful thing about Bible prophecy, especially Daniel 2. So there you have a little arrow for your quiver. But Daniel chapter 2 is telling us about the rise

of the prophetic voice in a globalized world. Because Daniel had to live in that environment. A very controlling and demanding environment. And Daniel could not do it without prayer. So Nebuchadnezzar has his dream, and Daniel is woken out of bed. They're going to take him over and kill him, you know. And he says, wait a second. He uses discretion. He says, let me talk to the king for a minute. So he goes in, and the king gives him time. He and his friends go home, and what do? They drop on their knees, and they pray. Friends, when a crisis comes upon you or upon God's church, that's the time to get on your knees and pray. And by the way, that happens fairly often these days. I don't know about you, but I find a reason to pray every day for God's church and for His people. Friends, we must be burdened in our hearts for the people in God's church who are losing their way in salvation. You know, those who cry and sigh are the ones who receive the latter rain in the whole power of the Holy Spirit. Isn't that right? How are you going to cry and sigh? What are you going to cry and sigh over? It is the lost souls that are still struggling, perhaps, to decide whether they're going to follow God or whether they're not. And some of those are right in God's church. Many of them, in fact. But there are others. We must be burdened like Daniel was. You remember his prayer in Daniel chapter 9? We have sinned, he said. We have sinned. We have not lived up to the light that God has given us. Do you think that's true today? Certainly. How are we any different than then? So Daniel prays to God. God reveals to him the principles that are in Nebuchadnezzar's dream. He sees the same dream as Nebuchadnezzar. And then he goes in before Nebuchadnezzar. But before he goes in, look what he does in verse 20. Look what Daniel does in verse 20. When God reveals something to him, Daniel automatically thanks God. He answered and said, blessed be the name of God forever and ever, for wisdom and might are His. He changeth the times and the seasons. He removeth kings, setteth up kings. He giveth wisdom unto the wise and knowledge to them that know understanding. He revealeth the deep and secret things. He knoweth what is in the darkness, and the light dwelleth with Him. I thank Thee and praise Thee, O Thou God of my fathers, who hast given me wisdom and might, and hast made known unto me now what we desired of Thee, for Thou hast now made known unto us the king's matter. What does he do? The first thing he does, he thanks God. And when God reveals something to you in His Word, brothers and sisters, that's the first thing we should do, is thank Him. And we are learning things new every day if we're studying the Bible. I hope you study your Bible every day, brothers and sisters. Don't neglect your time with God. If you do, you know what will happen? You'll fail the final test. Your Bible must be your closest companion. Hello? Your Bible must be your closest companion, brothers and sisters. And then your second closest companion would be profitable to be the spirit of prophecy, wouldn't you think? Yes. At least the book Great Controversy, among other things, of course. Desire of Ages, all the list goes on. But friends, Jesus is found in those pages of Holy Scripture. That is your closest friend, because it's Jesus that is speaking to you through the Word of God. Friends, don't neglect your time with God. Daniel did not neglect his time with God. Every morning and noon and night, Daniel spent time with God. If you're going to be successful, friends, in navigating the unique and difficult circumstances of our times, you must be close in communion with God. Your life must revolve not around your job or your family, as important as they are, but around God, around Christ, and His love for you and His power in your life. Don't think that prophecy is separate from Christ.

You know, I had somebody come to me one day, oh, well, we don't need prophecy, we just need Jesus. I said, brother, I said, it's Jesus who gave us the prophecies. When we study the prophecies, we are studying about Jesus. You will not understand the prophecies unless you understand Jesus, but you won't understand Jesus unless you understand the prophecies. They go together. They are part and parcel of each other. Jesus was the one who gave us the prophecies about the end of time, the time of trouble such as never was. He was the one that told us about earthquakes and political upheaval and wars and rumors of wars. He's the one who told us all about the Sunday laws and the time of trouble that's coming upon God's people in the last days. He's the one who told us about the false Christ and how that Satan himself will be an angel of light. Sometimes he uses the prophets. Other times he uses the apostles, who were also prophets in a way. And some of it he gave us directly from his own mouth. It's Jesus who is at the center of prophecy. Think about this. When you talk about the prophecies on the second coming, what are we really talking about? We're talking about Jesus who's coming in the clouds of glory. When you talk about the Antichrist, you're talking about Jesus, aren't we? Not that he's the Antichrist. No. We're talking about those who oppose him, those who are determined to resist him and rebel against him and set up their false religion, their globalization, and all the rest. We're talking about the one to whom we are to be loyal instead of them, you see? So even the study of the Sunday law and the rise of Babylon and the papacy and all those things, that's talking ultimately about Jesus. It all links back to our Lord and Savior, Jesus Christ. So Daniel reveals the principles of heaven to Nebuchadnezzar and the nations that were going to follow him, because he had pride, you know. And so this is the rise of the prophetic voice. Now, will there be a prophetic voice in the last globalization? Of course there will. Who is that prophetic voice? All right, God's people. Let's look at Daniel chapter 12. Daniel chapter 12, just quickly. Look at this. Verse 13. You know this verse. Daniel chapter 12, verse 13 says, but go thou thy way till the end be. For thou shalt rest. You go to sleep, you're going to die. And stand in thy lot at the end of the days. Who is standing in Daniel's lot in the last days? That's those who proclaim his message. Those who proclaim the message, the same message of Daniel, which also ties into Revelation. Well, it ties into the whole Bible, by the way. It's not just Daniel and Revelation, but the whole Bible is one cohesive whole. And you have to look at the Bible holistically, if I may put it that way. But Daniel and Revelation are very special books to God's people in the last days. And those who are going to give that message are standing in Daniel's lot. They are his representatives today. And that refers to

Okay, we're good to go? Okay, we are ready to go. We'll have to start here because we have the live stream going. How was everybody's lunch? Good, good, good. You're not too sleepy now, right? Okay. Well, we're going to pick up where we left off, going through Miller's history and how God just made amazing miracles, really, changing the weather, having all of these things happen so that

he would have to sit down and study the word to, so that we would understand these prophecies, because God really used him in order to open this up to us. So before we start, let's have a word of prayer. Heavenly Father, thank you so much for the sunshine outside that we are having. And Lord, we have now had our physical food and we are going back to the spiritual food. Lord, as we are going through the history of Miller and seeing how you guided him to understand the prophecies, may we be guided in the same way so that we can understand as we study for ourselves to understand these truths. We thank you. Give us your spirit. In Jesus' name, amen. And we are, for those on the live stream who were enjoying their program, whatever it was before this, we just interrupted it for this Loud Cry North America training session. And we will be doing this every so often on the live stream. So if you get interrupted, this is what you will be seeing. Because we are having this endeavor right now, we have this two-week boot camp that we are doing for the Loud Cry North America initiative, where we'll be taking this 40-foot Daniel 2 statue to the cities of North America. And we are in our process right now training people to help with this initiative, whether they'll be with us or they'll be on their own, giving this final loud cry to the world so that we can get them ready and give the final warning. So we're picking up where we left off this morning, and I'm just going to reread this. Early Writings, page 229. God sent his angel to move upon the heart of a farmer who had not believed in the Bible to lead him to search the prophecies. Angels of God repeatedly visited that chosen one to guide his mind and open to his understanding prophecies which had ever been dark to God's people. The commencement of the chain of truth was given to him. And I'm just going to highlight these couple parts here, that he was the chosen one and that the commencement of the chain of truth was given to him. He resolved to lay aside all preconceived opinions and to receive with childlike simplicity the natural and obvious meaning of the scripture. And that's exactly how we should be studying it. He pursued the study of the Bible with the most intense interest, whole nights as well as days being devoted to that object, at times delighted with truth which shone forth from the sacred volume, making clear to his understanding the great plan of God for the redemption of fallen men, and at times puzzled and almost distracted by seemingly inexplicable or contradictory passages, he persevered until the application of his great principle of interpretation was triumphant. So just because we see what we might consider a contradiction, does the Bible ever contradict itself? Absolutely not. So then we need to relook and re-study what we are trying to understand. While thus studying the scriptures, continuing the words of his own narrative, I became satisfied if the prophecies which have been fulfilled in the past are any criterion by which to judge the manner of the influence of those which are future, that the popular views of the spiritual reign of Christ, a temporal millennium before the end of the world, and the Jews' return are not sustained by the word of God. Fascinatingly enough, he's the one who actually found this out to be false. Because the most popular understanding at the time amongst Christians was that
Jesus was only spiritually coming.

wasn't literally physically coming. You know, that seems kind of strange now because most Christians, even not Adventists, believe that Jesus is coming again at some point. But that was Miller who actually did that. Now, unfortunately, there's still people who believe in the temporal millennium, the Jews return, but this is not sustained by the Word of God. And that was Miller who actually brought that understanding. For I found that all scriptures on which those favorite theories are based are as clearly expressed as are those that were literally fulfilled at the first advent or at any other period in the past. The doctrine of the world's conversion and the spiritual reign of Christ was not held by the apostolic church. It was not generally accepted by Christians until about the beginning of the 18th century. Like every other error, its results were evil. It taught men to look far into the future for the coming of the Lord and prevented them from giving heed to the signs heralding his approach. It introduced a feeling of confidence and security that was not well founded and led many to neglect the preparation necessary in order to meet their Lord. And we're having the same kind of thing happen when it comes to Sunday law, the time of trouble, all of these things, because we're being told, oh, well, a lot of these events are spiritual events. We don't have physical things to tell us how much closer. And then when Sunday law comes, that's the time to prepare. Not before, but after this comes to pass. And then people are going to be caught unaware because they're being told the wrong understanding. I therefore felt, this is Miller again, in endeavoring to comprehend what God had in his mercy seen fit to reveal to us, I had no right to pass over the prophetic periods. I saw that as the events predicted to be fulfilled in prophetic days had been extended over about as many literal years. As God in Numbers 14:34 and Ezekiel 4, verse 4 to 6, had appointed each day for a year. So this is something that we should really have memorized. We should know Numbers 14:34 and Ezekiel 4, verse 6. Now, in fact, let's just go there because we can get this physical exercise. Ezekiel, let's go to Ezekiel 4, verse 6. Ezekiel chapter 4 and verse 6. And could I get someone to read that?

0: Ezekiel chapter 4, verse 6. Anybody with a microphone?
1: Ezekiel 4, verse 6. And when thou hast accomplished them, light again on thy right side, and thou shalt bear the iniquity of the house of Judah 40 days. I have appointed thee each day for a year.
0: Okay. So we get this principle of a day equaling a year, right? Now, what most people don't even realize is that there's a prophecy in Ezekiel 4, verse 6, which is where we get the principle from. Because it says here, thou shalt bear the iniquity of the house of Judah 40 days. I have appointed thee each day for a year. So how many year prophecy is in Ezekiel 4, 6? A 40-year prophecy. There is a lot more prophecies in the Bible than we think there is. You know, most people might know the 2300 days, the 1260, and that's probably mostly what they know. But there is dozens of times.

time prophecies all throughout the Bible. And this is why we really need to get back to studying, because even something as obvious as this, which we quote all the time, we never reference this 40-year prophecy as a time prophecy. Okay, so he's seen this. This is one of the things he's seen. Observe system in the study of the scriptures in your families. Neglect anything of temporal nature. Despise with all unnecessary sowing and with needless provision for the table. But be sure that the soul is fed with the bread of life. It is impossible to estimate the good results of 1 hour or even half an hour each day devoted in a cheerful social manner to the Word of God. Make the Bible its own expositor, bringing together all that is said concerning a given subject at different times and under various circumstances. Those who are engaged in proclaiming the third angel's message, and we read this already, but that's all of us here, are searching the scriptures upon the same plan that Father Miller adopted. And in the little book entitled Views of the Prophecies and Prophetic Chronology, Father Miller gives the following simple but intelligent and important rules for Bible study and interpretation. And then she goes to quote several of the rules. And then at the bottom she says, the above is a portion of these rules, and in our study of the Bible, we shall all do well to heed the principles set forth. So does it seem that she is endorsing Miller's rules for us to use for our Bible study? I would say so. So now we're coming to the rules of interpretation. And this is what Miller has to say. I determined to lay aside all my prepossessions to thoroughly compare Scripture with Scripture. Now I'm just going to read the highlighted part. I commenced with Genesis and read verse by verse, proceeding no faster than the meaning of the several passages should be so unfolded as to leave me free from embarrassment respecting any mysticism or contradictions. So he was saying, which we read in the quote before, that there's a mystical, spiritual, these false teachers are giving that, and he's saying he's going to avoid all contradiction and all mysticism. Then by letting every word have its proper bearing on the subject of the text. Now I'm going to jump down to the highlighted part. I found that by a comparison of Scripture with history, all the prophecies, as far as they have been fulfilled literally. And then he says again, they'll be literally understood. I was thus satisfied that the Bible is a system of revealed truths, so clearly and simply given, that a wayfaring man, though a fool, need not err therein. The truths most plainly revealed in the Bible. Now, this is from Darkness Before Dawn. This is Ellen White speaking. The truths most plainly. So are these secrets? If it's plainly revealed. The truths most plainly revealed in the Bible have been involved in doubt and darkness by learned men, who with the pretense of great wisdom teach the scriptures have a what? Mystical, secret, spiritual meaning not apparent in the language employed. These men are false teachers. If men would but take the Bible as it reads, just reading the highlighted part, if there were no false teachers to mislead and confuse their minds, a work would be accomplished that would make angels

0: is to his understanding. Now, this is him talking about the rules. In studying the Bible, I have found the following rules to be of great service to myself, and now give them to the public by special request. Every rule should be well studied. So right there, that's a very important point. Because if we're not studying the rules, and did everybody get a bookmark? Yes? Oh, okay, there's a stack of them here. Could we make sure everybody gets one of the bookmarks there? Every rule should be well studied in connection with the scripture references. So we shouldn't just know, okay, great, Miller's rules are good to know. But then we need to study them like we're studying the Bible, because they are Bible rules. These aren't Miller's rules, these are Bible rules that he just put together in an easy format for us to see. And I'll just make sure everybody's got one now. Okay. If the Bible student would be at all benefited by them. So we need to actually be studying these rules so that we know how to apply them. Because that's the trick. You can know that these rules are good, but if you have no idea how to apply them and how they work, then it doesn't do you any good. And this is the bookmark that we're passing around. Everybody online, we have them that you can get them from us as well. If you just contact the office. And we actually have an entire web page with Miller's rules on it for a digital version as well. So let's go through some of these rules, and I'm just going to focus on the highlighted parts, and we will read the highlighted scripture references. Every word, how many words?
1: Every
0: word must have its proper bearing on the subject presented in the Bible. Now let's go to Matthew. And we're going to look up these verses. Let's go to Matthew 5:18. Matthew 5:18. Matthew 5, verse 18. Can I get somebody with a microphone to read Matthew 5:18?
1: Now, Matthew 5:18 reads, "For verily I say unto you, till heaven and earth pass, one jot or one tittle shall in no wise pass from the law till all be fulfilled."
0: Okay. So every jot and tittle is important. Every stroke, every letter, everything in the verse is important. Every word. Number two, all scripture. So we can't start deciding, okay, this one book is good, this other book is not good, or this section of the Bible is or isn't good. All scripture is necessary and may be understood by a diligent application and study. 2 Timothy 3:15 to 17. Can we turn there and have someone else read? 2 Timothy 3:15 to 17.

2 Timothy 3:15 through 17. And all that from a child thou hast known, the holy scriptures, which are able to make thee wise unto salvation through faith which is in Christ Jesus. All scripture is given by inspiration of God, and is profitable for doctrine, for reproof, for correction, for instruction in righteousness, that the man of God may be perfect, throughly furnished unto all good works.

Amen. So again, all scripture. And this is what will make us wise unto salvation. Now we're going to rule number three. And these are very simple. These are not complex rules. They're not hard to understand.

0: example. Number three, nothing revealed in scriptures can or will be hid from those who ask in faith, not wavering. That's a very fascinating one. Let's go to Deuteronomy 29, verse 29. Deuteronomy 29, 29. If we could have someone read Deuteronomy 29, 29.
1: Deuteronomy 29, 29. The secret things belong unto the Lord our God, but those things which are revealed belong unto us and to our children forever, that we may do all the words of this law.
0: Amen. Amen. Now, Matthew 21, 22. We're really starting to go here a little and there a little now. Matthew 21, 22.
2: Matthew 21, 22. And all things whatsoever ye shall ask in prayer, believing, ye shall receive.
0: Okay. So if we're asking in faith, and it is revealed in Scripture, God's not going to hide it from us.
3: Amen.
0: And if he has all these things that he's telling us are going to happen, all these events, these prophecies, do you think he's hid it so that we're not going to be able to understand it?
3: No.
0: Rule number four, to understand doctrine, bring all the scriptures together on the subject you wish to know. Then let every word have its proper influence. And if you can form your theory without a contradiction, you cannot be in error. Luke 24, 27, 44, and 45. Luke 24. And if we could have someone read those three verses.
4: And beginning at Moses and all the prophets, he expounded unto them in all the scriptures the things concerning himself. And he said unto them, these are the words which I spake unto you while I was yet with you, that all things must be fulfilled, which were written in the law of Moses and in the prophets and in the Psalms concerning me. Then opened he their understanding, that they might understand the scriptures.
0: Amen. So Jesus used all the scriptures to explain the prophecies about himself. And we need to be using all the scriptures together on a certain subject, not just one verse in one spot, in one way. We need to bring all the scriptures together. Scripture must be its own expositor. This is number five. Since it is a rule of itself, if dependent on a teacher, I'm going to underline that, to expound to me, and he should guess at its meaning or desire to have it so on account of his sectarian creed, or to be thought wise, then his guessing, desire, creed, or wisdom is my rule and not the Bible. I think this rule is something that more people break than they think. Even if they say, oh, but no, I'm not listening to any certain person or anything. But the problem is they're not using the scripture as its own expositor. They're either using their own idea because they're reading a verse. Oh, what could this mean? Well, this sounds like this, so it's probably this. So one good example of this, I don't know if you've seen, there's a, I don't know, I guess you would call it a documentary that they did now. It was based on a book from, I guess he's a Jewish prophet, sort of, but it's called The Dragon's Prophecy.

0: See, has anyone heard about this before? Yes? So in there, he goes through the four horsemen and he goes to the colors. And then he says, look, the colors are the same colors as the flag of Israel or Palestine. And that's how he comes to his conclusion, because the colors there match the Palestinian flag. And this is not proper letting scripture explain itself. So in that sense, you are not allowing the scripture to be its expositor, but just what you think it possibly could mean, because the colors are the same, the animals the same. You know, what do they use as the national animal in Russia? Bear. It's a bear, right? So in Daniel 7, then the second kingdom is Russia, right? Because they both use a bear. But that's not proper Bible study. So it can't just look similar to me or what I'm familiar with. We have to use the scripture to explain the scripture. So let's go to 1 Corinthians for this one. 1 Corinthians 2, verse 12 to 16.
1: 1 Corinthians, verse 12. Now we have received not the spirit of the world, but the spirit which is of God, that we might know the things that are freely given to us of God, which things also we speak, not in the words which man's wisdom teacheth, but which the Holy Ghost teacheth, comparing spiritual things with spiritual. But the natural man receiveth not the things of the Spirit of God, for they are foolishness unto him. Neither can he know them, because they are spiritually discerned. But he that is spiritual judgeth all things, yet he himself is judgeth of no man. For who hath known the mind of the Lord, that he may instruct him? But we have the mind of Christ.
0: Amen. There's a lot in those verses, but we must allow God to be the explainer of his word, not our personal ideas. Rule number 6, God has revealed things to come by visions, in figures, and parables. And in this way, the same things are often revealed again and again by different visions or in different figures and parables. If you wish to understand them, you must combine them all in one. Let's go to Hosea 12:10. Hosea 12:10.

0: Hosea 12:10, anybody?
1: I have also spoken by the prophets and have multiplied visions and used similitudes by the ministry of the prophets.
0: Okay. Now Habakkuk 2.

0: Verse 2. Habakkuk 2, verse 2, or Habakkuk, however you want to say it.
1: And the Lord answered me and said, write the vision and make it plain unto tables, that he may run that readeth it.
0: Okay. Now let's go to rule number 7. And as we get farther into all of these studies, these rules are going to start having a bigger part to

0: play as we start using them more and more and more. Rule number 7, visions are always mentioned as such. Now, this is just a principle. And if we look in Daniel, Daniel will say, I, Daniel, was in a vision and I seen such and such, this beast or that beast, and John, the same thing. The reason I think this one's very fascinating is because when we see Daniel 7 and we see a lion with eagle's wings, and one of the other rules will weigh on, in onto this a little bit more, we know that these are figures, right? Because there's not really a lion with eagle's wings. And it's mentioned as a vision. So we know that there's a figure that we must understand. But if it's not mentioned as a vision, then it's real, right? Amen. So was the crossing of the Red Sea a vision?
1: No.
0: No, but it seemed pretty crazy. I mean, the sea parted and the water went up and they walked on dry land. I mean, that's pretty amazing, but it's not a vision. So it's not a figure. It's a real thing that took place. And this is very important because as we start going through different parts of the Bible, people apply visions on things that aren't visions. And the evangelical world does this a lot because, I mean, you can even look at the days of creation. Oh, it's not 7 literal days of creation. It is figurative days of creation, or et cetera, et cetera. There's many, many, many examples of this. But we'll see this, that people are doing this in prophecy as well. Rule number 8, figures always have a figurative meaning and are used much in prophecy to represent future things, times, and events, such as mountains meaning governments, Daniel 2 verse 35 and 44, beast meaning kingdoms, water meaning people, day meaning a year. And we have all of these different things. We'll do just Revelation 17. Revelation 17, and this is a chapter that we're going to be taking a look at later in our studies here. Revelation 17, if someone can read verse 1 and 15. 1 and 15.
2: Okay, Revelation 17, verse 1. And there came one of the 7 angels, which had the 7 vials, and talked with me, saying unto me, Come hither, I will show thee the judgment of the great whore that sitteth upon many waters. Revelation 17:15. And he saith unto me, The waters which thou sawest, where the whore sitteth, are peoples and multitudes and nations and tongues.
0: And this is really what we need for every figure in the Bible. We need a Bible verse to explain it. We can't just be guessing. If we're guessing, then we become God and not the one who authored the scripture. Rule number 9. Parables are used as comparisons to illustrate subjects and must be explained in the same way as figures by the subject and Bible. Mark 4, verse 13. Mark 4, 13. And we can be passing the mics around if there's other people who can read. Mark 4, 13.

0: Mark 4:13. And he said unto me, he said unto them, know ye not this parable? And how then will ye know all parables?
1: That's a very fascinating one. Because these parables, we're going to see, have to do with prophecy. These are not just stories that Jesus randomly said. They are very serious, especially some of them are playing a huge part in the three angels' messages. So these parables are prophecies.

0: Rule number 10. Figures sometimes have two or more different significations, as de is used as a figurative sense to represent three different periods of time. Namely, first, indefinite, Ecclesiastes 7:14. Second is definite, and then a day for a year, Ezekiel 4:6. A third, a day for a thousand years, 2 Peter 3:8. So we went to Ezekiel 4:6, but let's go to 2 Peter 3, verse 8. 2 Peter 3, verse 8. Second Peter 3, verse 8.
1: Second Peter 3, verse 8. But, beloved, be not ignorant of this one thing, that one day is with the Lord as a thousand years, and a thousand years as one day.
0: Okay. Now, you're probably wondering, well, how would I know when to apply one or the other? Is it just a day? Is it a day for a year? Is it a day for a thousand years? How are we supposed to know? Well, no fear, just go to the next rule. Rule number 11. If a word makes good sense as it stands and does no violence to the simple laws of nature, it should be understood literally. If not, figuratively. So, what does this mean? Well, let's go to Revelation 12, verse 1. Revelation 12, 1.

0: Anybody?
1: And there appeared a great wonder in heaven, a woman clothed with the sun and the moon under her feet, and upon her head a crown of 12 stars. And she, being with child, cried, travailing in birth and pain to be delivered.
0: Okay. So this is obviously not a real scene, this woman with the moon and 12 stars. So this breaks the laws of nature. This is not something natural. Then it references Revelation 17, verse 3 to 7. We can have someone read that quickly. Actually, that's a lot of verses, and we're going to cover this later. So this is talking about a scarlet beast full of names of blasphemy, 7 heads, 10 horns. There's a woman riding it. You know, quite the scene. Something that is totally doing violence to the laws of nature. This is not something normal. And so then we need to understand it as a figure. And this rule goes all directions. So in parts of Daniel, we will read different time periods and we apply a day for a year. So the time, times, and a dividing of times in Daniel 7, we apply that day for a year. That's 1260 years, the rule of the papacy. But then when we go to Daniel, I believe it's 4 or 5, where Nebuchadnezzar has the dream of the tree, and it'll be cut down and for 7 times. And we're not applying a day for a year there. Why? Because Nebuchadnezzar ain't living for 2,520 years. That would break the laws of nature. So you use day for a day. And this is exactly how we use this principle. If it does violence to the laws of nature, then we need to replace that with the figurative sense that does make sense as applied. So that's how we use this rule. And that is one of the most important rules, because we'll see this all throughout different parts of the Bible, and we need to know, is this applicable or is this not applicable? Rule number 12. To learn the meaning of a figure, trace the word through your Bible, and when you find it explained, substitute the explanation for the word used, and if it makes good sense, you need not look further. If not, look

0: again. So what does that mean? If we're in Daniel 7 and we see a lion with eagle's wings, and we're like, well, what's this lion? And we replace it with something. Now, you could say it is Jesus, right? Because he's the lion of the tribe of Judah. Would that make good sense in that verse? Well, no, because that lion was going to be done away with and a bear would come in its place, but Jesus is not going to be done away with. So it does not make good sense. So now we need to look again. And we use that principle until that thing has no contradictions, which is one of the earlier rules, that we have to have no contradiction in our understanding. Rule number 13, to know whether we have the true historical event for the fulfillment of prophecy, and I'm going to mark that. Because right now there's an epidemic of understanding prophecy as non-historical. It has an ethereal understanding. It has this range to it. There's not a specific event for each prophecy. It can be have a second application, triple application, quadruple application, thousand application. It doesn't really matter because it's not a literal historical event. But here, the rule is to find whether you have the true historical event for the fulfillment of prophecy. If you find every word of the prophecy after the figures are understood is literally fulfilled. So number one, has to be literally fulfilled. If it's not literally fulfilled, it's not true. Then you may know that your history is the true event. Again, it goes back to a historical date. But if one word lacks a fulfillment, one word, then you must look for another event or wait its future development. And again, it's not something that is mystical. It can't apply here and there and everywhere. This has to be an event, something that you can point to in history or wait its future development. For God takes care that, what does it say? Everybody?
1: History
0: and prophecy shall agree. That's probably one of the most important statements that is in the entire rules. History and prophecy shall agree. Now, what does this mean? God does not allow more than one event to ever fulfill any Bible prophecy. Because if there was multiple that fulfilled it, we would have no idea what the Bible is even talking about. And we know that if the prophecy says something will happen, that's exactly what it will be in history. It won't be modified. It won't be close. It won't be similar. It'll be exactly the same as what's written in the Bible. So that the true believing children of God may never be ashamed. And if there's multiple versions that look like it, are perfect fulfillments, but they're not the actual fulfillment, then we will be ashamed. Because we're going to point to something and it's not going to be the right thing. And then people will say, look, they got it wrong.

0: must have faith. That's a pretty simple rule. But it's the most important rule. And the reason we're where we are as a people is because we lost our faith. We didn't believe the Bible was right. Because history didn't happen exactly as fast as we had expected, so we decided to change our understanding because we didn't believe that the Bible was actually going to happen as we understood it. It must be a faith that requires a sacrifice. If tried, would give up the dearest object on earth, the world and all its desires, character, living, occupation, friends, home, comforts, and worldly honors. If any of these should hinder our believing any part of God's word, it would show our faith to be vain. This is a complete sacrifice. That's what we've been talking about. Nor can we ever believe so long as one of these motives lies lurking in our hearts. We must believe that God will never forfeit his word. And we can have confidence that he who takes notice of the sparrow's fall and numbers the hairs of our head will guard the translation of his own word and throw a barrier around it and prevent those who sincerely trust in God and put implicit confidence in his word from erring far from the truth. Though they may what? This is important. Not understand Hebrew or Greek. So do we need to understand Hebrew or Greek?
1: No.
0: And this is something that all the scholars would not have you think. Because in order to understand the Bible, obviously you need Hebrew and Greek because it's so hard to understand. And you need to be a scholar, go to school, you need to learn all of this. It's not about a language. The Bible is its own language. In what language is a day mean a year? And a day 1,000 years? This isn't a language barrier. This is a trusting God's word barrier. We need to have faith, and then we need to just believe what the Bible says. And we need to also believe that God has protected his word and kept us a translation that is what he wrote. Now, for all intents and purposes, I believe that's the King James Version. Because this is translated directly from Greek and Hebrew. So if you have a King James Version, you have the Greek and Hebrew. And God protects his word. Now, yes, some of these modern translations, I don't think are inspired. They have been tampered with. But God still has a version that we can all read and understand simply in English, in whatever language you have. And we must have faith. This is the most important point of all, is we must have faith. Now, that was just a very brief overview. You really should go through all the verses and put this to memory and practice reading them. So you could go to a place where you kind of know you understand it, whether it, maybe it's something like Daniel 7, the lion, the bear, and the leopard, and read it, read one verse, and read every single rule. That's how I recommend learning the rules, is you read one verse of something that you know is bulletproof. You've read in the spirit of prophecy, you've read in the Bible, you know, the lion is Babylon, the bear is Medo-Persia. But how do you know that from the Bible? So you read one verse, you read every single rule, and you apply that to that verse. Then you go to the next one, and you apply every single rule. And this is the thing. It's what she was saying earlier. This takes work. It takes effort. It takes time. And it's not a five-second job to go through every single rule and every single verse. But this is what it will take to implant these things into our mind so that it becomes automatic as we're doing this. I'm just going to see how many more slides

0: this section is. It's a few. Does everybody want a break, or should I go for another 10, 15 minutes? Keep going?
1: Yeah.
0: Okay. Okay, we'll keep going. I was then satisfied. The Advent, personal, and pre-millennial. So this is what he found after using the rules, that the second coming was personal and pre-millennial. That all the events for which the church looked to be fulfilled in the millennium before the Advent must be subsequent to it. And that unless there were other unfulfilled prophecies, the Advent of the Lord, instead of being looked for only in the distant future, might be a continually expected event. Meaning, Jesus is coming imminently. God sent his angel to move upon the heart of a farmer. We read this. The commencement of the chain of truth was given him link after link. The chain of truth renewed his efforts as step by step he traced down the great lines of prophecy. Now this is interesting. This is from Miller. Another kind of evidence that vitally affected my mind was the chronology of the scriptures. And this one I found extremely fascinating. When I first started reading the Bible, and I was younger, especially at like the start of Matthew and some of these places where it has all these, he begat him, and then the, you know, the next son, and the next son, and the next son, and it was like, wow, why is this all necessary? Like, this is super confusing. All these names and all these, you know, all of this. But when I started looking at the chronology, it became absolutely amazing. And if we have time, we'll go into a little bit of the chronology, because this kind of gets into the realm of the topic of the 6,000 years, when the 6,000 years is going to end, and all of this. The chronology of the scriptures. I found, on pursuing the study of the Bible, various chronological periods extending according to my understanding of them to the coming of the Savior. I found that predicted events, which had been fulfilled in the past, often occurred within a given time. The 120 years to the flood, the 7 days that were to precede it, with 40 days of predicted rain, the 400 years of the sojourn of Abraham's seed, the 3 days of the butler's and baker's dreams, the 7 years of Pharaoh's, the 40 years in the wilderness, the 3.5 years of famine, the 65 years of the breaking of Ephraim, the 70 years captivity, Nebuchadnezzar 7 times, and the 7 weeks, 62 weeks, and the 1 week, making 70 weeks, determined upon the Jews. The events limited by these times were all once only a matter of prophecy and were fulfilled in accordance with the predictions. So he's naming a lot of different prophetical time periods here. And they're happening in the exact right space in history. When therefore I found the 2300 prophetic days, which were to mark the length of the vision from the Persian to the end of the fourth kingdom, the 7 times continuance of the dispersion of God's people, and the 1335 prophetic days to the standing of Daniel in his lot, all evidently extending to the Advent. With other prophetical periods, I could but regard them as the times before appointed, which God had revealed unto his servants, the prophets. From a further study of the scriptures, I concluded that the 7 times of the Gentile supremacy must commence with the Jews when the Jews ceased to be an independent nation at the captivity of Manasseh, which the best chronologers assigned to 677, that the 2300 days commenced with the 70 weeks, which the best chronologers date from 457, and that the 1335 days commencing with the taking away of the daily and the setting up of